0: America turns 250 years old this weekend. And while the fireworks light up the sky and the flags wave proudly in the summer breeze, millions of Americans are quietly asking the same haunting question. Will our country survive? The threats are real. The problems run deep. And no election, no legislation, no political leader holds the ultimate answer. But there is an answer, and it's older than America itself. Today on Insight for Living, Chuck Swindoll opens the Bible to reveal God's survival guide for a nation in crisis. Chuck titled his message, How to Help Our Nation Survive.
1: Survival. This is a sermon about survival. How to help your nation survive. How to help yourself as the people of this nation survive. This will not be lengthy nor complicated, but rather a relevant call from God to all of us to play our part in the survival program that He has arranged for a nation. The basis of these words is found in 2 Chronicles chapter 7 over in the Old Testament. I realize that the nation in question is not America, but an ancient nation, the nation of Israel. And that the man involved in this monologue with God is not a president, but a young, perhaps fearful king named Solomon. And the event is not a holiday, but rather, in every sense of the word, it is a holy day. Actually, it is a day of dedication, and technically not just a day, but a season of dedication, because something very important has just been accomplished. God's house has been built. He never had a permanent residence before. He had always lived in a tent. That is, if we could say, the Shekinah of God is where He lives. He had always lived in a tent that was folded up and carried on men's shoulders from one region to another. His white shining light had always blazed into this altar room within the tent that had been built. But now he was to dwell in a house not extravagantly furnished, but expensively furnished. Smell of cedar was still in the rooms. You could see the gold untarnished by the weather. The stones did not bear any of the appearance of age. Along with the house had been completed the place where Solomon lived, called the palace. Beautiful, but not nearly as beautiful as the house of God. And suddenly, in the middle of the night, God visited his man. Not for all the public to hear, and for all Solomon would know the rest of his life, it would never be known by anyone. But God the Holy Spirit chose to preserve and etch on the record of his permanent word of truth the monologue, not dialogue, Solomon's quiet. He is completely silent. And into his room comes Jehovah God to visit, to talk into the night. What prompted an encounter such as this? Well, there had been sacrifices. Chapter 7, verses 4 and 5, a lot of sacrifices. The people had offered sacrifice. The king himself had offered 22,000 oxen and 120,000 sheep. The altar was already smeared with blood, and it would stay smeared with blood. That's why it was there. And this had come before God as a sweet-smelling aroma. It pleased him. Because through the blood, men contacted God. He arranged it that way. And then there had been music, verse 6. The priest stood at their posts, and the Levites with the instruments of music to the Lord, which King David had made for giving praise to the Lord. And this again had brought God praise and pleasure. It had been a time of feasting for days. And on top of that, there had been special offerings, verse 7. So much fat from the peace offerings and on that bronze altar that it was not able to contain the full amount of offering of meat and of grain and of the fat. The place was overflowing with the signs and the sounds of sacrifice and praise and music and fire. Solomon's heart must have pounded in his chest when he went to bed that night. What a time of feasting. What a great thing to have it finished. And the people left, verse 8, with a happy heart. A very great assembly had gathered. Verse 9, they had observed for these days and for these feast days. And finally, verse 10, they had, with a happy heart of rejoicing, gone to their own places, living in the memory of that time of feasting. Solomon's all alone. And God came. Verse 11, after this place had been finished successfully and all that had been planned was done, then, verse 12, the Lord appeared to Solomon at night. No one was around. No more music. No audience. No one to applaud the presence of God. That's over. Just God and his man. The Lord appeared to him at night and said, I have heard your prayer. Now I know we're sitting in places far removed from a bedroom, but imagine yourself resting on a couch or on an easy chair or in bed in the middle of the night. And in an unexpected way, there comes the visiting of God into your room and you hear his voice. And God says to you, as he did to Solomon, I heard what you prayed, and I have chosen this place. I like it. I'm pleased with it. I fit here. My glory is displayed in the house that's been built. I choose it as my residence. What was its purpose? I've chosen this place for myself. It's a house of sacrifice. There will be sacrifices of praise. There will be sacrifices of animals of all shapes and sizes. There will be the sacrifice of offerings. There will be the sacrifice of prayer. I've chosen it for myself. It pleases me. And if you will allow me a little bit of imagination, between the 12th and the 13th verses, I believe God could have said, by way of implication, but Solomon, I have ways of testing my people. Hard days will come. Not all the future will be like your past week or two or three. My nation will come up against the horrors of war and the weakness of depravity. And Solomon, I will see them under the test of their times. And I will want those sacrifices to continue. I will want to have the offerings flowing out of this place, just as you have done in dedication. I want it to continue in consecration. I want that, Solomon. I expect that, Solomon. And here's the test, verse 13. The test for my people. If I shut up the heavens so that there is no rain, if I command the locusts to devour the land, if I send pestilence among my people, that's the test, Solomon. Verse 14. These same people who suffer under the test of their times, these people who are called by my name, I will expect of them, Solomon, in order to survive, I will expect four things. First, that they humble themselves. And second, that they pray. And third, that they seek my face. Ever sought one's face in the fog? Looking longingly, waiting fervently. Look for a face in a crowd or at a large terminal, a large airport terminal for someone who said they would meet you. Ever tried to find someone in that setting? You've sought their face. Solomon, I will expect my people to humble themselves and to pray and to wait for me to work and to give credence to all of those actions. I expect them to turn from their ways of wickedness. Even though they are Israelites, and even though you are their king, and even though their history, is rich, rich with heritage. I expect them at that moment to turn from their wicked ways. I want to see an attitude of a servant, a spirit of dependence, a willingness to wait, a response of obedience. And I, in return, Solomon, I will hear the prayer. I will forgive their sin. I'll heal the land. Observe, by the way, the close connection between a disobedient people and a diseased nation. Don't miss that. The pestilence comes not because God is cruel and standing over man, seeing how much he can squirm under the pain. The pestilence comes by implication because they have turned from their ways with God and gone their own wicked ways. Pestilence has come, and he who rules the insect world says, I can bring it upon you. He who causes the rivers to flow says, I can dry them up by stopping the rain. Then, Solomon, I will wait for the prayer of my people. Then I will look for the right attitude. J. Barton Payne, while associate professor of Hebrew at Wheaton College, wrote these words, "This great passage expresses, as does no other in Scripture, God's requirement for national blessing, whether in Solomon's land, in Ezra's, or in our own." I believe that. I am fully aware that this passage originally was given to a Jewish king who ruled over a Jewish people halfway around the world. In specifics, there is hardly a comparison with America. But in principle, there is a rather close association. I am also well aware that the 104 people who finally made it to Jamestown and established our first colony were not all flaming evangelists. Nor did they give birth to those who loved Jesus Christ preeminently, and all the judges and all the courtrooms and all the people of authority that formed those 13 colonies were all men and women of God. I know that. You know that. Furthermore, I'm not so foolish as to believe that all of our American roots have been nourished by purity. In or out of war, decisions made in the Oval Office or those made in a city council, I am completely aware that we are shot through with depravity, always will be. But it is true, we are a people uniquely, uniquely blessed of God. Talk to anyone who has recently returned from a trip anywhere else and listen. We even had a most unique origin. Christopher Columbus, in an unusual book, his book of prophecies, includes these words. "It was the Lord who put into my mind," I could feel his hand upon me, "the fact that it would be possible to sail from here to the Indies. No one should fear to undertake any task in the name of our Savior if it is just and if the intention is purely for his holy service. The working out of all things has been assigned to each person by our Lord, but it all happens according to his sovereign will." Oh, what a gracious Lord, who desires that people should perform for him those things for which he holds himself responsible, day and night, moment by moment, everyone should express their most devoted gratitude to him. Christopher Columbus. Before there was ever a dream of America, strangely, uniquely set aside as a continent, land, rivers, lakes, mountains, bounty, blessing. How far we have drifted. Well, what is the answer then? Some would say, elect a Christian president. Reminds me of Dwight Eisenhower's words, "Never let yourself be persuaded that any one great man, any one leader is necessary to the salvation of America. When America consists of one leader and 158 million followers, it will no longer be America." Back in the 17th century, the same tension went on between a man named Increase Mather and another named Solomon Stoddard. Stoddard confronted Mather with a concern. Mather, you see, firmly believed this very conviction that it doesn't take just a president, but it takes a people, though small in number, to pull it off. Stoddard confronted him. In the 17th century New England, only a fraction of our population is Christian. Mather retorted, Nonetheless, that fraction is sufficient to stand for the entire land and redeem the whole. Good word. You and I are not many in number, but we are who we are. And we are like little grains of salt, sprinkled and planted here and there, little rays of light set upon a hill, strategically by our sovereign God who has not yet lost control of this earth. And he says to those with salt, bite into that society. And those with the light, shine it. Flood that area. And somehow in his magnificent plan, he is pleased to use the salt and the light of a 17th century body of believers to assuage, to soften the blows of a godless society. Look again at the verse. My people called by my name, humbled yourselves. I call that the unconditional surrender of my will to God's. It's not salvation. This is people already called by his name. These are people who have already taken the gift of eternal life, embraced Jesus Christ by faith, but now said in their own soul, said to themselves, I turn my will to God's. I take his word as my rooftop. I take his principles as my precepts for business, profession, practice, life, and death. I surrender unconditionally myself to him. I pray. I wait for him to work. I also do it without hypocrisy. I turn from my wicked ways. No, I cannot clean up my society. I can clean up my life by the power of God. Full-time job. Humble myself, pray, seek his face, and turn from my wicked ways. Then I'll hear and I'll heal. This is not someone else's job. It won't be accomplished in the marble-walled rooms on Capitol Hill. It is not something limited to judges in the chambers or to voting booths or to city council meetings or to mass gatherings on Sunday mornings or pep rallies. It is something that fits the chamber of the heart and fits their best. I save you from the statistics. You know them, many of you, better than I. But just watch the decline of our country. You're seeing it crumble. God is not panicked. God says to us in the night hours, go back to my book. Turn yourself to me. Pray. Wait for me to work, and I will hear and I will heal. You just turn from your wicked ways. We spent this past week up at Forest Home, a Christian conference ground about an hour or so from here. Most of us had a grand time. There were a few broken hearts. I met one the last day. I was preoccupied those hours with getting four cars full of luggage into three. That was one of my concerns. We had taken friends from out of state, and so we had all of that to put together. I had this facing me today. I appreciate Paul's words, there is always the care of the churches, and that never seems to leave. So that was on my mind. I was seized with fear that we might have nothing more than testimony time on Sunday morning if I didn't get my act together, and I couldn't seem to get it clear as to what God wanted me to say. And then I came across a troubled woman, didn't know her, had hardly seen her through the week. And she says to me as we bumped up against one another in the last few hours, would you pray for me? I said, a bit preoccupied, well, yes. What exactly would you like me to pray for? She said, oh, my survival, my survival. Suddenly, luggage and packing seemed terribly unimportant. A sermon did not seem a high priority. Survival is at stake, and everything else bowed to that need. So it is in our nation. What is high priority to you? May I interrupt and ask you to pray for our survival? Let's do that now. Oh, our Father, we are masters at passing responsibility to someone else. Someone else who's paid to do it. Someone else who has the responsibility. Some hard-charging, high-powered, well-paid decision-maker. Some professional. While we gag in our days of decadence, how could we think of someone else more responsible than we ourselves? Giving birth to children is a frightening thought. Parading them in front of our newsstands is a desperate, desperate experience. Having them read our filthy literature and watch our dirty films and be counseled by fools and led astray by cults and exposed to the godless. Oh, our God, we are in desperate times. Integrity is a forgotten word in business. Even our government has pockets of pollution that we continue to discover. You are the only source of true purity. You are the only hope of our future. Forgive us of our smug complacency. For once we find ourselves well-fed, who really could care less about the hungry? And once we are comfortably in from the rain, who could care about the shelter of another? Begin by humbling us, our Father, giving us hearts of compassion, though we are securely well fixed financially, giving us a heart for those that do not have sufficient to survive. Open our ears to the cry of the hurting. May physicians practice a compassionate medical practice. May attorneys see and feel the hurt and the need of their clients above and beyond what they get out of it. May teachers teach for the sheer joy of stretching minds and developing a curious heart for the world that you have given us to enjoy. And may we preachers preach the truth. Lord God, somehow, in some way, cause these words to fall on some soul who has just about sold out to the enemy in a time of midlife crisis or in the weariness brought on by a recent retirement. Father, purify us as a people. Do a deep, soul-searching work within our hearts and then within our homes, and then cause the salt and light to infect and impact others with truth. Not so we will feel better, but so we will survive. We ask this in the strong name of Christ. And all God's people said, Amen.
0: On America's 250th birthday, Chuck Swindoll has reminded us that the survival of a nation doesn't hinge on a political platform. It hinges on the posture of God's people. Our mandate is clear. We must humble ourselves, pray, seek God's face, and turn from our wicked ways. Four simple steps and a promise straight from the throne of God. 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Chuck titled his message, How to Help Our Nation Survive. Whether you live in the United States or not, these principles apply to everyone because they're deeply rooted in biblical truth. On this Independence Day, as the flags wave and the fireworks light up the sky, it's natural to think about what endures. Nations rise and fall, but the promises of God do not. And one of those promises is this: for those who trust in Christ, the best is still ahead, heaven. It's a word we use often, but we understand far less than we might think. Is it a real place? What will we actually do there? Will we recognize one another? What does the Bible really say? Insight for Living has created a resource to help you answer those questions. It's called the Understanding Heaven Passport. 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God didn't reveal truth about heaven to confuse us. He revealed it to give us hope. And on a day when we're celebrating freedom, what greater freedom is there than the certainty of where we're headed? 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You know, there's not a day that passes here at Insight for Living

0: 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If you missed any part of Chuck Swindoll's message, you can get a link in your text messages to listen from the beginning. Just text the word insight to the number 48616. Chad Roberts joining us in just a few minutes right now. Some humor from Pastor Swindoll.
1: Thomas Edison addressed the issue of aging in an interesting way. He said rather simply, I fully expect to live to be only about 100. I think that's a great line. Sometime when you live that long, you get a little weird, however. A pastor found that out. He was visiting in the home of one of his aging parishioners, and she and he were talking, and he noticed on his right a bowl of peanuts and happened to be his weakness. So he reached over and picked up a handful and enjoyed them as they were talking, and not being able to stay away, he got another handful and ate those. And a little bit of time, she got up to get the coffee she had percolated for them to drink together. And while she was gone, he just dived in and he just ate them by the handful and realized when she came back, he had pretty well finished them off and apologized profusely. He said, I'm sorry, I've just about eaten all your peanuts. He said, oh, it doesn't matter. At my age, she says, I can't eat the peanuts. I just suck off the chocolate. And
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Welcome to Awaken to Grace. I'm Chad Roberts, and today I'm going to walk you through the story of blind Bartimaeus. And let me tell you what a special and meaningful sermon this is to me, because as many of our listeners know, I am completely blind myself. And when I listen to the story of blind Bartimaeus, oh, my friends, let me tell you, oh, how I can relate with him. And I think when we pull the principles, when we extract from God's word today the timeless truth and the life-changing principles, well, I believe you're going to relate with blind Bartimaeus just as much. I'm so thankful that you're listening today. Have you downloaded my free mobile app? When you download Awakened to Grace, literally hundreds of free resources, powerful, life-changing sermons, just like the one you're going to hear today, is right at your fingertips. Why don't you download it right now on whatever device you have? Download Awakened to Grace and follow us all the way through the book of Mark as we go chapter through chapter in this great series called Walking with Jesus. Well, today we're in Mark chapter 10. We come to the amazing story, the unbelievable story of the healing of these blind eyes in blind Bartimaeus.

I'm so excited to speak today because I feel very close to the man I'm going to introduce you to out of Scripture today. I feel so close to him. I feel like he's been part of my life for many years.

0: now, and his name is Blind Bartimaeus. I'm so excited to speak on Blind Bartimaeus because I fell in love with his story many years ago. As a matter of fact, there is a portrait that hangs in our auditorium. It hangs over here to your left, to my right. And you know, I owned a Christian bookstore back many years ago before Sadie and I were married, and I carried portraits in that bookstore. And one of the paintings that I carried that I wanted to put inside the church, having no idea that one day I would go blind, was this portrait. And it's been in our auditorium since 2007, and I went blind in 2017, 2018. Not knowing that 10 years later, I would face this. Let me ask you a question. Do you think it's any coincidence that the Holy Spirit led us to put a portrait of blind Bartimaeus being touched by Jesus way back when? Friends, I just don't think there are any coincidences with the Lord. Then in my first book, I wrote, Calling on the Name of the Lord. Some of you are new and you may not know we have this book. I wrote this book in 2016, and it's a book on prayer, how to call on the name of the Lord. And one of the chapters in here that's very meaningful to me is a chapter on blind Bartimaeus. I wrote this chapter in 2016, having no clue, not even an inkling, that I would soon be blind myself. No pun intended, but what a different perspective I've got now. But you know what I love about the truth of God's Word? The things that I wrote in this chapter, many of the things I'm going to share with you today out of the text, let me tell you, no matter what changes in our life, circumstances may change, but the truth of God's Word never changes. And what was true with eyesight is true without eyesight. Amen. So today I want you to go with me, Mark chapter 10. You know, Mark 10 is very interesting, and I wish I had 2 or 3 weeks just to walk through the whole chapter with you. I wish we had the time to pick it apart. And of course, there, God willing, are many more years to preach through the book of Mark, but for our purposes of this current series and for our purpose in the season that the Lord has us in, we are going to only examine verses 46 to 52. However, the entire chapter is quite intriguing. There are two things I want to extract from the chapter that I'll share the second one in just a bit when it's relevant to the text. But I first want you to know where we are in the book of Mark. Remember, last week we were at the Mount of Transfiguration. And then this week we are what the Bible calls east of Jordan. Now, why are the geographical locations important for us to understand in the Gospels? It's because it gives us the context of what's being said. So, for example, right off the bat in chapter 10, the Pharisees are going to question Jesus concerning divorce. Why do they question him here? I want you to note this. When the Bible says that he was in the region that is east of Jordan, that is in the territory that really today is the state of Jordan. It was east of Jordan, of the Jordan River. And this territory was ruled by King Herod Antipas. Now, why is that significant? Because what are the Pharisees constantly plotting to do? They want to kill the Messiah. And do you remember his relative, John the Baptist? Do you remember what King Herod Antipas did to John the Baptist? He beheaded him. And why did King Herod behead him? Because John the Baptist preached against the divorce of King Herod. So what are the Pharisees doing when they question Jesus concerning divorce in the region that is ruled by King Herod Antipas? What they're doing is they're trying to get the same fate toward Jesus that they got toward John the Baptist. As you work your way down the chapter, you're going to see Jesus give five different paradoxes. Five various paradoxes. Things like two shall become one. I had the joy of doing a wedding last night. Two shall become one. Paradox like to enter heaven, you must become as a child. Paradox like the last shall be first. And so if you pay attention to the chapter, you'll see many things the Lord teaches. But when we come to verse 46, and this is what we're going to focus on today, verse 46, Mark is going to tell us that Jesus is going to pass through Jericho and on his way leaving Jericho toward Jerusalem. So a few things I want you to note that's just going to help you understand the text far better. Number one, I want you to note this. This begins what we call Passion Week in the life of Jesus. This is going to be the week leading to his crucifixion. Jesus is on the road to Jericho, headed to Jerusalem to go to Passover. And this is where he's going to be killed. Previously, he told his disciples that he was going to be killed. This time in chapter 10, he says where he's going to be killed. He keeps giving them more detail, but they still don't quite understand. So they're on the road to Jericho. Now, there's a discrepancy, though it seems, in the Word of God. But I want to show you that it's no discrepancy at all. In one of the Gospels, it says that Jesus left entered Jericho. Mark's Gospel says he left Jericho. And then that Gospel says that there were two men. Mark only mentions Bartimaeus. So people who are critics of the Bible, people who laugh at people like myself who say the Bible is infallible, that it's without error, that it is inerrant, they'll point to this and they'll say, no, there is a fallacy. How does he leave Jericho yet enter Jericho? Why is there only one here but two others? And they say, there's your fallacy. No, my friend. Foolish people like that don't study the Word of God. You must study it. And let me tell you, don't forget this. As you walk through the Gospels, remember what we taught in the beginning of this series. What are the Gospels called, particularly Matthew, Mark, and Luke? What are they called? The Synoptic Gospels. Why is that significant? Because synoptic means the same perspective. Syn, S-Y-N, as in where we get our word synonym, meaning the same. It's the same content, it's the same story, but optic, which means optical, perspective. What that means is that while the Gospels will cover the same content in many cases, they are seen from a different perspective. So one Gospel may focus on two men that are healed, whereas John Mark records for us Bartimaeus alone. It's the same content, it's through different perspective. Now, what is the discrepancy? One entering Jericho, one leaving Jericho. Well, here's the fact. There are two Jerichos in this day. Did you know that? There are two Jerichos 1 mile apart. There is the old historical Jericho, where the walls fell and Joshua had his mighty conquest in Joshua 6. And then, see, King Herod built a lavish palace 1 mile down the road that was also called Jericho. What is it? It's one set of content with different perspectives. Okay. Verse 46 is going to tell us that as he left Jericho, that he was followed not only by the disciples, but I want you to note this in your text. He was followed by a great crowd. Now, there are two reasons why there is a great crowd here. Number one, because everywhere Jesus went, there was a great crowd. But there is also some meaning here. There is some significance that I don't want you to miss. When it came to Passover time, and everyone began to make their pilgrimage toward Jerusalem, rabbis, who were high-level teachers in this day, rabbis would come from all over the nation. And the road from Jericho to Jerusalem was such a widely traveled road that, think about this, if you were someone that you lived in a small village, say 5 miles from Jericho, what all of the surrounding areas would do, they would flock to the road to Jericho because famous rabbis would be on that road. And when crowds would gather, rabbis would stop and they would teach the crowds. It was an opportunity for you to hear some pretty extraordinary teaching. And when word got out that Jesus was on his way, crowds flocked. So get the image in your mind. Everyone is along the roads. There's a huge crowd following. And in this road, verse 46 introduces us to a blind beggar named Bartimaeus. You know, I was telling Sadie this week, we were in Nashville this week, and on our way home, I was telling her, I just can't wait to one day ask in heaven, why do we know the names of some people in the Gospels, but so many others we don't? We know Jairus and his daughter. We know Bartimaeus. But why do we not know the name of the man with the withered hand? Why do we not know the man with leprosy? Why do we not know the name of the woman with the blood disease? Or why do we not know the name of the woman who was the Syrophoenician woman? But we know this man's name. And I want to make a proposal to you at the end today. I want to tell you why I think that Mark included the name Bartimaeus. I think there is a surprising reason why. And we'll deal with that in verse 52. So we get introduced. There's a blind man. He's on the side of the road. Not only is he there, I think, because he wanted to hear some teaching, but in reality, he's there to get alms. He's there with ready to ask for charity, ready to ask for help. You're talking about feeling like a blind beggar myself. That's how I feel every Sunday when I take my massive empty coffee cup to the coffee bar. I feel like a blind beggar. Which one's Jamaican? Which one's breakfast blend? So here we are. I want you to go with me in your mind's eye. Here we are, we're on the dusty road from Jericho to Jerusalem. And there's a big crowd, but you know what I love? Jesus knew who Bartimaeus was. And I want you to know that in whatever crowd today, Jesus knows exactly who you are. And he knows your needs. He knows what you're facing in life. He knows what you're afraid of right now. He knows what you're questioning. He knows what you're worried about. He knows what you're anxious over. Let me tell you, no matter how big the crowd is, Jesus knows exactly who you are. It's interesting, the next verse, verse 47, it says that when Bartimaeus heard that Jesus of Nazareth was there. I love that. When he heard about Jesus of Nazareth, let me tell you my heart for this church. I am so thankful for our property. I'm so thankful for our auditorium. I hope you guys are enjoying the new. You know, our men worked so hard installing this incredible media this weekend, and everyone just says it looks amazing. And I hope that you appreciate the advancements. I hope you appreciate the outreaches. I hope you appreciate the work that goes into furthering the kingdom of God that this church does. But let me tell you, at the end of the day, do you know what my greatest desire is? My greatest desire is not to fill every chair. My greatest desire is not to fill up a bank account. My greatest desire is not to have the most slick technology. My greatest desire is that people who are hurting in this city would hear that Jesus is here. Amen. That's the desire. And when people who are hurting, when people that are broken will find out, when they hear that Jesus is in this building, oh, my friend, we won't have room enough to contain it. Amen. Hallelujah. We had a marriage that was on the marriage conference with us. And she was telling me that at a time when they were separated and in the throes of divorce, she would drive by this church and we had a massive sign on our church, a big banner, and it said, "Save your marriage." She said, I would drive by and I would feel the conviction of the Holy Spirit. And now they're here. And now they serve. And now they're on the marriage conference. Amen. Hallelujah. Oh, it's our aim. I mean, the Bartimaeus is of our city here. That Jesus is near. Oh, there's nothing greater. And he heard that Jesus of Nazareth. Oh, you ought to just circle that phrase. Because let me tell you, there's power in that name. Amen. And what did he do? Oh, yeah, there's going to be a lot of circling in your Bible today. You ought to circle this. Do you know what he did? He cried out. Amen. Hallelujah. You know why I love that he cried out? Because let me tell you what Jesus is attracted to. He's attracted to people who are desperate for help. He's attracted to weakness. Did you know that? He's repelled by pride, but he's attracted to weakness. When you offer the Lord your weakness, you're offering God something that he doesn't have. Weakness. And that's when he takes your weakness, and he gives you his strength. Amen. Don't you be ashamed of your weakness today. Don't you be ashamed to walk in here and let tears flow. Don't you be ashamed to walk in here and lay your burdens on the altar. Don't you be ashamed to tell the Lord all that's going on in your life. Amen. He is attracted to people who are desperate, and he repels those who act like they got it all together. This man cried out. Oh, have you ever cried out to the Lord? Are you talking to everybody but him? Are you asking advice from everyone but him? Cry out to the Lord. And listen what he cried. Jesus, look what he says. Son of David. Oh, my friends, you know what he just said? You remember the last time in Mark we heard that term, Son of David? It wasn't from the Pharisees. And it wasn't from the scribes or the Sadducees or the chief priests or even from the professional Christians, the disciples. You know who the last person we heard call him Son of David? It was that wonderful Syrophoenician woman. It was that Gentile that had no hope in this world. Amen. But yet she said, Jesus, Son of David. What is that? Friends, that's a messianic title for the Lord Jesus Christ. You know what this blind man saying? This blind man is saying, I know you are who you say you are. Amen. And let me tell you who God's looking for today. He's not looking for professional Christians. You may be listening today and you may feel like the least among everybody. But let me tell you, when you believe that God is who he says he is, let me tell you what it does. It activates your faith. Amen. And this man had more faith on the side of this road than anyone. And his faith was activated. Hallelujah. I want a faith that's active. I want a faith that believes God. I want a faith that believes that God is exactly who God says he is. And God will do what God says he will do. That's the kind of faith I want. And that's the faith this man had. My, my, my. Jesus, Son of David. have mercy on me. And I want you to look at what this crowd did. Oh. Now, I told you back in chapter 2. You remember back in chapter 2 with the paralytic man who the crowd was so big they wouldn't let him get to Jesus? They had to climb up the staircase, onto the roof, take the roof apart and lower him just to get him to Jesus, because that crowd was nothing but a hindrance and nothing but a roadblock. Let me tell you, Jesus was never impressed with crowds, never once. And the church ought not be either. Amen. Let me tell you what I love about blindness more than anything. I never know how many people I'm preaching to. You know why? Because it don't matter. I'll preach the same no matter how full it is or how empty it is. Don't care. Crowds shouldn't matter. People matter. The individual matters. The blind, the Bartimaeuses matter. Amen. And so this crowd, I want you to look what they say to him. They rebuke him. They silence him. Let me tell you, you cannot live based on other people's opinions. If you're somebody that you seek the approval of others, you're going to be mighty disappointed. You cannot seek other people's approval. You cannot care what other people think. Amen? You can't do it. Oh, you can't do it. You got to do what God says. Amen? Let me just share with you my heart right now. You know, on May 1st, we're hosting this mighty day, this Healing Sunday. Let me tell you, if I listened to what other people said, we wouldn't be doing a Healing Sunday. Because you know how awkward that can be? Do you know how awkward it is? You know how discouraging Satan will, he'll tell me, you're the craziest thing I've ever seen. You're going to do a Healing Sunday when you're blind as a bat. You're going to take God at His word when you can't see a thing. Satan will lie. He'll say, what are you going to do? Lay hands on people and poke them in the eye because you can't see them? You're foolish. You're silly. Let me tell you, if you listen to the crowd, if you listen to others' opinion, if you listen to Satan, let me tell you, if you listen to yourself half the time, you know what you'll hear? Sit down. Shut up. Be quiet. Don't trust God. But no, let me show you what blind Bartimaeus did. You look at it right there in your Bible. When they rebuked him, when they told him to be quiet, you know what he did? The Bible says he cried out all the more. Amen.
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3: It's been said that people can be so heavenly minded they're no earthly good. I've never found that to be true. I used to preach it, and now I retract it. The more heavenly minded you are, the more earthly good you will be. Because when you're heavenly minded, you know where you're going. And if you know where you're going, you want to take people with you. If you know where you're going, you want to take as many as you can to come see this place. C.S. Lewis wrote these words, if you read history, you will find that the Christians who did the most good for the present world were precisely those who thought most of the next world. And it is because Christians have begun to think so little of the next world, they become ineffective in this world. Let me make this real simple. I used to go to Six Flags when I was a kid. I loved it. Man, I was hooked on Six Flags. Had the little stamp where I could get in at any time free, and I went all the time. But there was a roller coaster that I loved. I loved this roller coaster. This thing was all the thrills and spills and amazing, goose-bumping, scary stuff that a kid like me liked. And you know what I did? I rode it a couple of times, and then I became an evangelist for that roller coaster. I told all of my friends, you got to come to this roller coaster. You have got to pay the price to get into Six Flags and go on this roller coaster. You will never have another thing like this roller coaster. I promise if you don't like it, when you're done, I will get... No, I didn't say that. I didn't have any money to give them back. But you got to try this. You got to try this. I brought more people to that roller coaster than maybe anybody at Six Flags. You know why? Because my heart was there. See, wherever your heart is, you want to take people to it. Because when you're heavenly minded, you know where you're going. And if you know where you're going, you want to take people with you.
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9: Let us run with endurance the race that is set before us, looking to Jesus, the founder and perfecter of our faith. For centuries, sins were covered temporarily by blood sacrifices in the temple. When Jesus died, those sins were taken away forever. Believers are acquitted from a sentence they should rightfully bear. Today, the high price of that acquittal. From the Moody Church in Chicago, this is Running to Win with Dr. Erwin Lutzer, whose clear teaching helps us make it across the finish line. Today we continue a series on believers as children of an awesome God. Pastor Lutzer is explaining the Old Testament priesthood by which blood had to be shed to cover the people's sins.
10: Now someday, maybe this afternoon, you ought to read Hebrews chapter 9. Hebrews chapter 9 says that there is a tabernacle in heaven and that the one on earth was a faint replica of the tabernacle in heaven. And it says that when Jesus died, he entered into that tabernacle, not with the blood of bulls and of goats, but with his own blood. And this was done before he sat down at the right hand of God the Father. He entered there with his own blood. And there is proof, everlasting proof, redemption accomplished, the saved have been purchased, God's people have been guaranteed that they will find their way home because the blood of Jesus is even there in heaven, in the heavenly sanctuary. That's what it says in Hebrews chapter 9, as proof of the fact that redemption is totally finished. Or else he couldn't have sat down. That's why the priests in the Old Testament were not allowed to sit down when they were on an eight-hour shift. It is because you can only sit down when your work is done, and until redemption was totally accomplished, it is then that Jesus sat down at the right hand of God the Father, where he sits today saying, "It is finished. It is done. Nothing more left to do to redeem those who will trust me as Savior. Now, the thing is that it's not only there, but it says he makes intercession for us. He is constantly there as a reminder that the benefits that he purchased in his death and resurrection are theirs for us to be guaranteed and to receive, and those benefits will take us all the way to heaven safely to our heavenly home and rout doubts, fears, many dangers, toils, and snares, as it says in the hymn, Amazing Grace. But grace will lead me all the way home. And Jesus is there as the guarantee that indeed that is going to happen. Now, how do we summarize all this and bring it down, and why should your life be changed? First of all, do you notice that the security of the believer is really guaranteed? When you think it through, it is God who leads us to salvation and grants us the ability to believe in Christ, and those who do believe are the ones that God is committed to take all the way home to heaven. Now, if you're here today and you say, well, I don't have that kind of security, I don't have that sense of assurance, let me speak with you very, very candidly. Pretend that we're having a cup of tea together in my study, and it's just us talking. So if you can look into my eyes, and I'll try to look into yours too, though I have more than one person whose eyes I need to look into. First of all, number one, I speak to those of you who have trusted Christ as Savior, but you can't get your mind around this. You lack assurance because you say it is too good to be true. If I could believe these promises, then I'd know indeed that I was secure, because the promises are the guarantee. What you need to do is to ask God to show you the truth of these promises. To be so deeply rooted in the fact that who shall lay a charge against God's elect? It is God who justifies. And if you fit into that category, God is the one who has vindicated you. Who is going to disrupt and undo the work that he has done? There's nobody out there who's able to do it. Then I speak to those of you who've never trusted Christ as Savior, or you're not sure if you have, and you may not have at all, or even though you prayed a prayer or you made a decision. The fact is that it didn't take root. It was not transforming. It was a prayer that you prayed. Maybe somebody asked you to pray it, maybe even as a child, or maybe it was a decision that you made and you kind of felt, well, you know, I think I should add Jesus to the other things that I trust. Well, you have a different kind of a problem. But here's the good news. Do you see yourself as an absolute helpless sinner who cannot attain to the righteousness of God, who must receive it as a free gift from Jesus alone, because he's the only one qualified to give it to you, and it's only his righteousness that God accepts? As long as you're thinking, well, you know, I belong to another religion and that's okay too, you're missing the point. The other religion may have good teaching. What the other religion doesn't have is a Savior able to save you from your sins. So remember that. At this point, you don't need good teaching, however beneficial it may be in a different context. What you need is somebody to deal with your sin who's able to. And Jesus is the only one out there who's able to do that. There is nobody else out there. And so what you need to do is to realize that you need to give up all dependence upon who you are, in terms of your abilities, in terms of your gifting, in terms of your accomplishment, in terms of your beliefs, in other good teachings, and you must say, I receive Christ as my Savior. That's how you can find out whether or not you are a member of the elect. Because God, if he grants you that ability, and if you have the smallest desire in your heart to trust Christ as Savior, I urge you to. And if you're not sure that you've done it in the past, say now, I am doing it understanding what I'm doing. Because I need a Savior, and you trust him alone. There's something else, and that is that self-condemnation must be confronted with the declaration of God. It must be confronted with the declaration of God. Who is it that lays a charge against God's elect? You see, if we look within and we see our sins and we see our failures and we become absorbed with them and we have this terrible, terrible opinion of ourselves, and it's because we don't believe God's word and we don't know where to turn, what we do is we turn to what God has done for us in Jesus, and we affirm the fact that who is he who condemns? Christ is the one who died. How can Satan possibly stand against that? It is our faith in him. And that, by the way, is why we know that God loves us. I think of a man, for example, in Scotland that I read about who had a terrible accident when he was a teenager, broke his neck, 40 years in bed. And yet he's a firm believer. And somebody said to him, you know, how do you know that God loves you? You know, and that's the way we treat people today. We go to people like that in the hospital and we say, oh, you know, God loves you. And their point is, what do you mean he loves me? Here's everybody else running around and they've got two good legs and they're living, and look at here, I'm lying here, I've lost my job, I've got this problem. I mean, that really, really registers, God loves me. Where in the world is the love? My friend, how do we answer that? We answer it like the man lying in bed for 40 years does. He says, when I begin to doubt the love of God, I go back to this. He who spared not his own son, but delivered him up for us all, how shall he not also with him freely give us all things? And who shall lay a charge against God's elect? That is God who justifies you. Always return to the cross as the greatest proof that God loves, God cares, God saves, and that is your hope. And if you trust Christ, it will take you all the way to heaven. The terrors of law and of God with me can have nothing to do. My Savior's obedience and blood hides all of my sins from view. My name on the palm of his hands, eternity cannot erase. Forever there it stands, a mark of indelible grace. That, my friend, is the gospel. Will you believe it? Will you trust it? Will you acknowledge it? Will you live by it? And when you're in despair and depression, will you do as I do? Point to this text and remind myself that nobody can bring a charge against God's elect. Nobody can condemn. God justifies. Jesus died. Jesus is in heaven as proof. And I belong to him forever. Join me as we pray. Now, Father, apart from the work of your Spirit, what I've said is just words. Who is going to convince the person who comes here today satisfied with himself that he needs a Savior? Only your Spirit will. Who's going to give hope to the addict who's come here today, feeling that they have so disappointed you that you're mad at them? Who's going to transform their lives? Who's going to show to the woman who is with us, who is self-assured, who's convinced that she doesn't need a Savior? Who is going to overcome all that? Father, we just acknowledge that you've shut us up to total helplessness. Only you can. But would you now? Would you draw people to yourself? If you're here today and you're a believer, would you say, Lord Jesus, thank you for saving me. Thank you for the assurance that I belong to you. If you're not sure that you're a believer, would you at this moment say, God, today I receive your Son as my Savior. I trust him. I believe that he died in my place and took my condemnation that I so richly deserved. Would you tell him that you trust him as yours? Tell him right there. You're listening by radio, internet. You've joined us here in the sanctuary of Moody Church. Would you right now receive Christ as Savior? And so why won't you? Why do you struggle? What are you waiting for? Father, save those who've listened to your word today. In Jesus' name, amen. Amen. My friend, there are two classes of people who have just heard this message. Some of you have never believed on Christ. Would you right now repent of your sins and trust Him? And then there are many others who have trusted Christ as Savior. I hope and pray that you, my friend, rejoice in all that God has done for us in Christ. And for those who would like to tell us your story, would you right now go to moodymedia.org? That's moodymedia.org, and it gives you an opportunity to tell us if you've been blessed.
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2: 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Let's dive right back into God's Word, Paul Cannings and Power Walk.
8: Hello, friends. Thanks for joining us once again for this edition of Power Walk. The title of our current series is Brokenness. There is much brokenness around us, and some situations go so deep that many of us are just existing or surviving. Well, Dr. Paul Cannings has been addressing this topic in a very practical and forthright manner, leading us to gain new perspective on how to persevere in our trials and come through victoriously. Dr. Cannings is the founder of Power Walk Ministries and senior pastor of Living Word Fellowship Church in Houston, Texas. Let's listen as he concludes this series with part 3, titled, Let God Be God. Dr. Cannings?
11: In Genesis chapter 15, Joseph's brothers are scared. Look at verse 15, and Joseph's brothers saw that their father was dead. They said, what if Joseph bears a grudge against us and pays us back in full for all the wrong which we did to him? And they sent a messenger to Joseph saying, they sent a messenger, your father charged before he died, saying, you think this father would have brought the sons together and work it all out? No, he didn't. He talked to the sons to say, this is what you do when I die. Thus you shall say to Joseph, please forgive me, I beg you, the transgression of your brothers and of their sin, and that they did you wrong. Now please forgive the transgression of the servants of the Lord of your father. Oh, they got real righteous. The servants of the Lord of your father. I mean, we hooked up here. And Joseph wept. Now, Joseph, this is time when you beat him down like a dog. Joseph wept when they spoke to him. And Joseph's brothers came and fell down before him and said, behold, we are your servants. Joseph said to them, do not be afraid. Watch this, folks. For I am in God's place. In other words, I didn't get here by Joseph. I got here by God. So the place that I'm in is God's place. And I can't make this God's place messed up. So I still have to do what God says, even though right now as Pharaoh, that don't need to get no court hearing or nothing, I could take you out. It's still an issue about what does God say I do. The people we call great in the Bible, they decided just to do God. They didn't decide to solve all their problems. didn't decide to fix everything. They just decided, let me do God. Daniel, we're going to kill you. It's all right. I got to pray. I'm just going to do God. You got to worship this idol. Can't do that. I got to do God. You got to eat this food. Can't eat that food. God tell me I can't eat that food. I'm just going to do God. They never fixed nothing. When did Daniel cause them lions to shut their mouth? When did Shadrach, Meshach, and Abednego decide to have an air conditioner and some hot fire? Think about the people we call great in the Bible. What did they actually do? Nothing. Moses, get these people across the Red Sea. Put the stick over there. They didn't do nothing but obey God. They didn't do nothing. We tend to look at those people and call them great. No, no, no. The only thing about them was great was their faith. That's it. Joshua was as afraid as ever. Every time when you read Joshua chapter 1, he keeps telling him, Joshua, stop trembling. Stop being afraid. I got your back. Yes, he was a man that stood by Moses. Yes, he showed a man of courage. But deep down inside, God knew he was scared to death. How could I fill Moses' shoes? God says, I got you, Joshua. Joshua, let the priest put their foot in the water. When did Joshua put the water back? When did he tear the walls of Jericho down? Joshua didn't do nothing but God. That's what brought his success. It wasn't how great the person was, it's how great their faith was. That no matter how dark it looks, what is God telling me to do? We're too busy solving things when God is saying, do me. God never fails us when we trust him and remain faithful. Never fails us. Now, it may look like he fails us, but he never does. And here's the key reason. Anytime God is testing our faith and we're committed to obey him, he's working out a plan. Not only do we give up on God, we give up on the plan. Because faith comes by hearing, hearing by the word of God. God's word is a plan. God's word doesn't sit down. God's word is living. It's always executing a plan. Because God's word is living, it's moving, it's powerful. So there's no way it can do God's word and not come up with a plan. So it can't fail. That's why it doesn't return void. I'm going to tell you all something. I don't tell you these things because I've heard all the criticism of I think I'm this and think I'm that. So sometimes I don't say nothing because in my heart, none of that stuff. It's just that when God works out something, but this is a good lesson to use it at because I don't see myself as achieving anything. My greatest achievement in my life, the only one thing I could be proud of in life that the Bible says I could be proud of is my kids. Technically, there's nothing else I could be proud of. Nothing. You go through the Bible, a man cannot be proud of nothing but his kids. Nothing. That's the only thing he could take pride in. That's all I take pride in. Everybody that evaluated Paul Canning say, don't plant Living Word in what they call this area, semi-hood. You don't speak the lingo, you're too educated, and you ain't from America. So, go plant it in the suburbs. And you will do well financially because you probably attract an educated group of black people or white people. I'm serious. I wish I had kept that. But I said to God, you took me around as a juvenile probation officer showing me pain. And you gave me a mother that constantly taught that you never disrespect anybody. It doesn't matter how poor, how uneducated. They are human beings. It doesn't matter. Okay? You help people. And she always takes you to the Bible and says, who did Jesus help? By the time he finished putting his disciples together, what did they call them? Uneducated men. And then I went hood. And I'm seeing, I don't know why my boss sent me to the hood. I mean, where you go in some apartment complexes and the security guards are carrying sawed-off shotguns. They ain't walking around like security guards with nothing with a little badge on. They got sawed-off shotguns. I would go in those communities and I saw the worst. It was so bad one time, I jumped in my car in the middle of my job, drove all the way to East Dallas and hugged my parents. For the first time, I saw the value in my parents being there. I took them for granted, basically. What I'm saying is, starting living word here was supposed to be failure.
12: I'm not saying there is success because I don't know what a successful church look like. Honestly, there's no biblical process for a successful church. The Bible don't call a church successful, to be short about it. It calls a church healthy or unhealthy, but it doesn't say success. So I don't know what that is. But living word supposed to fail. It wasn't supposed to develop something that, you know, when something is healthy, when it gets sick sometimes, but it keeps recovering. Amen. So I said, okay, what I'm going to do is word, because it never returns void. So whatever decisions are made must come out the Bible. And that's where the name Living Word came from. I'm not saying I'm perfect. Don't go there. I've heard all the stuff when I use these examples. I'm not perfect. What I'm saying to you is that you have to come to a point in your life when God is your everything. The more you try to be what you think the world has designed you to be, is the more frustrated you become. But the more you do God, is the more blessed you become. But he takes you in some dark places, only to show you who he is and who you are and how much you need him. He will take you there. He'll take you in places like lion dens. He'll take you in places that are like 25 years waiting for a baby to be born, got the rescue lot from all the Sodom and Gomorrah. He's going to take you in dark places, because until you're there, you don't know the level of your faith, because we are his workmanship, created in Christ Jesus to do good works. He is the one working on us. We don't really know the work we're doing. So we have to accept that wherever God takes me is irrelevant. It matters that he took me there. I didn't take myself there. Joseph did nothing. Absolutely nothing. He didn't do nothing. He went in jail. God got him out. He was in a well, getting ready to die. God sent his cousins by, the Ishmaelites. He did nothing. He went on a slave market. He is there on a slave market. Goes to Potiphar's house. God used his hands to maturate him to be over the house. Joseph only did God. He is there. He knows, he interprets dreams. Here is the butler. But God says, no, the butler ain't going to work. He's going to be in the kitchen. I need the cupbearer. So you're going to die. You're going to live. So when he's standing there, forgot all about Joseph. Who is closest to the Pharaoh? A cupbearer. Who put the cupbearer in the same place with Joseph? God. Who helped the cupbearer to remember Joseph? God. Who gave the Pharaoh such a dream that even his wise men couldn't interpret? God. So Joseph could be the only person to interpret. Joseph did nothing but God. He didn't solve nothing. He didn't fix nothing. All he did was God. I love you so much, God, that wherever your commands take me, I'll go. No matter what it costs me to suffer, I'll go. God, I don't love myself no more. I just love you. So if your commands take me to a lion's den, so do I go. If your commands take me in front of a Goliath, I go. If your commands take me, Lord, being shipwrecked a bunch of times, I go. If it takes me being beaten 5 times, 39 lashes, I go. It doesn't really matter. It doesn't matter where it takes me. It just matter that I am doing what you say. The Bible says when we get to heaven, them people are going to have on a crown of life. I'm going to reward them for sticking with me through trials. Why is that huge? In the last days, there will be pain and suffering, plagues and suffering, heartache and all this stuff. So if people can't love God like that, we wouldn't make it in these days. Wouldn't make it. We'll give up on God. Our love for God will grow cold. We'll turn our backs on God. We'll become agnostics. I believe in God, but you don't care about me. Look at what I'm going through. He's blessing everybody else. You'll become like that. Why? We're comparing ourselves with other people. Rather than just running the race, he set before.
13: For such a young man as Joseph was, we see how he conducts himself through all of the wickedness affecting him. Friends, it's a comfort that God is waiting to handle things for you just as he did for Joseph. Now, if you're listening today and you want to have a personal relationship with Jesus Christ and trust in the God who also looked after Joseph, then please give us a call at 281-260-7402. That's 281-260-7402.
14: One of the hardest things in ministry is not actually doing ministry when God has blessed you to be this equipped, but it's to get the resources to get it done. Oh, folks, that's the hardest. We've stepped out in faith because we believed at it. But we pray that God will touch your heart to partnership with us. And you could do that simply by going to our website. It's a secure website and pressing the donate button. And on that button, you will be able to become a partner with us. And we will

0: Paul Canning's message again, or maybe you'd like to share it with a friend. That's walk to 48616. Greg Lundstedt joining us in just a few minutes right now. A great reminder from David Benham.
1: We were 12 years old. Our dad, he woke us up one morning and he said, guys, I'm going to take you to the mall and I'm going to teach you a lesson. So we went to the mall and there was a crowd of people surrounded outside of one of the restaurants that was inside the mall. And they had these picture windows there. And we walk up there with our dad and our dad said, hey, look and watch for the busboy. We saw this man, this older man who was dressed and he had a little white hat on with a white apron and he had a cart next to him. And he was pushing his little cart down the little open areas in between the tables, and he'd find a table that was not yet clean, and he'd look at his watch, look at the table, look back at his watch, push a button on his watch, and then in the next 10 seconds, I've never seen someone go so fast and so methodical in all my life. And as soon as he was done, he had swept it up clean and it was spotless, and everybody started going crazy. People were cheering, and our dad looked at us and he said, boys, whatever your hand finds to do, you do it faithfully to the best of your ability, and you can take any job and make it sacred if you do it to the glory of the Lord. And it's been phenomenal to watch how being faithful in little things truly does change lives.
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2: 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He's the good shepherd. He's not going to run away when things go bad in your life. He's not going to run away like the hireling. He gave His life for you and for me.
3: 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And Greg, today we finish our look at the 23rd Psalm, and what a wonderful passage of Scripture it is.
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2: Yet when we do not allow the Lord to shepherd us, we stray. We settle for the dirty, polluted ponds along the way, and we suffer temporarily for it. When we rely on anything other than the Lord, when we trust in anything other than Him, we're to trust in the Lord with our entire heart. We're not to lean on our understanding. In all our ways, we're to acknowledge Him. When we rely on other things, we partake of that polluted water. Let me ask you this. Are you allowing the Lord Jesus, the great shepherd, to provide for you everything you need for life and godliness by His word, through His spirit? Well, you need to make a choice for that. You need to make a choice to be in the word. You need to make a choice to be in a church that teaches the word. You need to be in the word. You need to make a choice to walk by His Spirit to allow Him to lead you. But be warned, we can trust in other things. Jeremiah 2:12. Be appalled, O heavens, and at this shudder be very desolate, declares the Lord, for my people have committed two evils. They have forsaken me, the fountain of living waters, to hew for themselves cisterns, broken cisterns that can hold no water. Do not trust in man. Do not trust in yourself. Do not trust in your own wisdom. Trust in the Lord. Allow His Spirit to guide you. Allow Jesus to shepherd you by His word through His Spirit. Don't go to other things. And maybe practically speaking, some of you have forsaken the Lord. You don't fill your heart with His word. You don't rely on His Spirit. And guess what? You are in want. Confess and be forgiven and let Him feed you with His word. And let Him quench your spiritual thirst as you rely on His Spirit and abide in Him. Now notice, if we do that, there's refreshing. Back in our passage, the Lord is my shepherd, I shall not want. He makes me lie down in green pastures. He leads me beside quiet

0: at Waters. He, it's personal. He restores my soul. The term restore here speaks of turning back, returning. It speaks of being restored, renewed, being brought back to where something should be. He restores my soul. See, the Lord Jesus renews our souls through his word by his spirit when we trust in him and allow him to lead us. He restores our soul. We saw this in Psalm 19 last week. The law of the Lord is perfect, restoring the soul. And you all, if you are true believers, know what I'm talking about. When our thinking gets off, when we sin, whatever it might be, our souls are burdened by sin, and we read the word of God and he works in us and we confess and we get right with him, he restores our souls. We're renewed. And who does this? Our shepherd does. He restores our soul. Yes, he uses his word. Yes, he uses his spirit, but he does it. Some of you are in need of soul restoration. And I encourage you to allow Jesus to personally, by his spirit, through his word, restore your soul. For he is the only one who can do so. The good shepherd. Now notice, not only does he give us everything we need for life and godliness and restore our souls, notice he also provides guidance for us. We wonder, hey, which way do we go? What do we do, Lord? I need your guidance. Well, notice what he says here. He restores my soul, verse 3. He guides me in the paths of righteousness for his name's sake. Now, this is the part that's left out, by the way, by those who want to quote Psalm 23 and live a life of hell, and then they die, and their family quotes Psalm 23 and they're deaf. They don't want to be guided by Jesus in paths of righteousness. They live paths of sin all their life. They just want to feel better about their loved one who has died. Sadly, they hadn't come to the Lord, eternally, sadly. But here we see that he, again, guides me, personal, in the paths of righteousness. David's saying he does this. The term guide speaks literally of leading. The term path spoke of tracks or entrenchments that the wheels would make, these paths, these tracks. He leads me in paths of righteousness. Very personal. He guides me in the paths of righteousness. It's a personal relationship with Jesus. It's not simply his word alone. It is God through his word by his spirit. It is Jesus doing it. The Lord is my shepherd. It's Jesus. The Lord directs us, go this way. Don't go that way. He directs us in paths of righteousness. Do this, don't do that. And he does it through his word. The Lord guides us in a way that's right. And again, how does he do it? Through his word. Turn to Proverbs chapter 2. We see this so very clearly in Proverbs 2. He speaks to us through his word by his spirit to guide us in paths of righteousness, to protect us from sin and evil. Proverbs chapter 2, my son, if you'll receive my sayings and treasure my commands within you, make your ear attentive to wisdom, incline your heart to understanding, for if you cry for discernment, lift your voice for understanding, if you seek her as silver and search for her as hidden treasures, then you will discern the fear of the Lord and discover the knowledge of God. For the Lord gives wisdom from his mouth, that's his word, comes knowledge and understanding. He stores up sound wisdom for the upright. He is a shield to those who walk in integrity. Guarding the paths of justice, he preserves the way of his godly ones. Then you will discern, notice the word, righteousness and justice and equity and every good course. For wisdom will enter your heart and knowledge will be pleasant to your soul. Discretion will guard you. Understanding will watch over you to deliver you from the way of evil. He guides me in the paths of righteousness. David says it's personal. He does so. Remember, Jesus said his true sheep hear his voice. If you're really Jesus' sheep, you hear him talking to you through the word. And you listen to it. You hear him. And you follow him. Yes, we don't follow perfectly, but we confess and we're forgiven. And he guides us and leads us. Tremendous, tremendous God. My sheep hear my voice, and I know them, and they follow me, and I give them eternal life. Then they shall never perish, and no one shall snatch them out of my hand. Now, why does he do this? Notice it's very interesting. End of verse 3, for his name's sake. Folks, the Lord's name is bound up in our walk as his children, his sheep. He has chosen to identify with us. And if we walk in unrighteousness as true believers, it can cause his name to be blasphemed or spoken against. For his namesake, for his righteous holy name, he leads us in paths of righteousness. So then, so far, we have a very personal group of declarations concerning David's relationship with the Lord. The Lord is my shepherd, I shall not want. He makes me lie down in green pastures. He leads me beside quiet waters. He restores my soul. He guides me in paths of righteousness for his name's sake. This is the picture of a true believer who is being led by Jesus. One who sees his Savior and Lord rightly. One who recognizes that everything we truly need comes from him. Go to Jesus. David shares this in Psalm 34:9. Oh, fear the Lord, you his saints. For those who fear him, there is no want. Young lions do lack and suffer hunger, but they who seek the Lord shall not be in want of any good thing. Let me ask you this. Is the Lord your shepherd? Can you honestly say he feeds you with his word, empowers you with his spirit bringing life, that he restores your soul and guides you in the path of righteousness? Can you honestly say that? If not, and you are a believer, then you've been hardened by the deceitfulness of sin. Confess your sin, be restored, and allow the Lord to shepherd you. Now, inherently in the reality of the Lord being our shepherd, there needs to be an understanding of his presence in our lives. David says, he, but now he's going to change. He's going to start really praying. You'll see it's a prayer between him and the Lord. Notice what he says, verse 4, even though I walk through the valley of the shadow of death, I fear no evil, for thou, he's speaking to the Lord. He's given his example, Lord's his shepherd, he does this, this, and this. Now he's talking to the Lord, you see? For thou art with me, thy rod and thy staff, they comfort me. Thou dost prepare a table before me in the presence of my enemies. Thou hast anointed my head with oil, my cup overflows. There's a big change here. In the first few verses, we had my, me. And now here, we have thou. We have you. There's a change. You see, if the Lord is your shepherd, there's going to be an understanding that he is with you even in times of evil and trials, protecting us so that we need not fear. A real relationship. Look at verse 4. Even though I walk through the valley of the shadow of death, I fear no evil, for thou art with me. Here, because the Lord is David's shepherd, because he has everything he needs through his word by his spirit, because his soul is being restored, because he's being led in righteousness through the word working in his heart, we see the wonderful result here that even though I walk through the valley of the shadow of death, I fear no evil, thou art with me. He's saying in these dark times that the Lord is leading him, even in these dark times. He's leading him through them. Brothers and sisters, you see, frankly, we're going to go through evil. Difficult times. Evil brought forth through evil men and women. Evil situations. Some that might cause us or tempt us to be extremely fearful. And the Lord is allowing it to happen. But notice, David's not scared. He knows the Lord is with him. That's why. It's that simple. Even though I walk through the valley of shadow of death, I fear no evil, for thou art with me. Lord, you are with me in this. And so I'm not going to fear. You see, if the Lord is your shepherd and he's guiding you by his word and you experience those deep, dark valleys and difficulties, we need not fear for one reason. Some verses that have been very encouraging to me and helpful, Isaiah 41:10, do not fear, for I am with you. Do not anxiously look about, for I am your God. I will strengthen you. Surely I will help you. Surely I will uphold you with my righteous right hand. There was a time in my life I lived in that verse. I lived in that verse, and I knew he would strengthen me. I knew he would uphold me, and I knew he was with me. Hebrews chapter 13, verse 5, let your character be free of the love of money. Be content with what you have. Right? And what do you have? For he himself has said, I will never desert you, nor will I ever forsake you. So that we confidently say, the Lord is my helper. I will not be afraid. What shall man do to me? You need to be solid in the Lord, allowing him to shepherd you. You need him to shepherd you. And then you can trust in him because he is with you. He's the good shepherd. He's not going to run away when things go bad in your life. He's not going to run away like the hireling. He gave his life for you and for me. He is a good shepherd. He protects us. No matter how evil things are, he is with us. And thus we need not fear. Paul understood this. At the end of his life, he shares this in 2 Timothy chapter 4, verse 16. He says, at my first defense, no one supported me. but all deserted me. And notice this gracious attitude. May it not be counted against them. But the Lord stood with me and strengthened me in order that through me the proclamation might be fully accomplished, and that all the Gentiles might hear. And I was delivered out of the lion's mouth, he says. The Lord will deliver me from every evil deed. He's going to deliver me. That's faith. He believes it. He understands that. And will bring me safely to his heavenly kingdom. To him be the glory forever and ever. Amen. We need to stop fearing and shaking in our boots. We need to start trusting the Lord. And yes, when we begin to fear, turn to the Lord. He's so gracious. Turn to him and do not fear. How many times we see in Scripture, do not fear. So then, he's with us. We need not fear. He's never going to leave us nor forsake us. And notice there's even comfort. There's comfort in this. Thy rod, end of verse 4, and thy staff, they comfort me. Shepherd's rod, symbol of authority, also used to ward off those who would attack the sheep, used to discipline wayward sheep, used to pull them back, to guide them, to hit them if they needed to be hit. And David is saying, in the darkest times of the greatest evil, the valley of the shadow of death, the Lord is with him, protecting him with his rod, guiding him with the staff, and all of that's a comfort. He says here, they comfort me. He's with us in the deepest and darkest of times. And notice, in those times, there may be personal enemies and conflict. And he even says the Lord serves us in these times. Look at verse 5. Thou dost prepare a table before me in the presence of my enemies. Very interesting. David had a lot of enemies. And if you are a believer in the Lord Jesus Christ, you're going to have enemies. Satan is our enemy, and those in his domain are all potential enemies. He says, thou dost prepare a table before me in the presence of my enemies. The term of preparing a table carries the idea of being served personally by the Lord. He's preparing a table. He's making it up. He's getting it ready. It also implies that this is done in the presence of my enemies. See that? Presence of my enemies. The implication is Jesus is going to reveal that he is on our side, and our enemies are inevitably going to see it. Either now or in eternity, our enemies are going to know that he is on our side. He is our shepherd. And notice, he also heals us in times of hurt. Look at the end of verse 5, thou hast anointed my head with oil. What does that mean? Again, a personal statement from David to the Lord, you did this, Lord. His shepherd has done this. What's he speaking of? Well, certainly he could spoke of the anointing as oil as a king, but I don't think that's what's being spoken of here in this context. Remember, the context is being shepherded. Now, shepherds would care for their flock. They would anoint them with oil. They would put it on their heads. They would heal their wounds. They could keep insects off of them, whatever it might be. Sheep didn't rest very well if they had wounds and bugs irritating them. And shepherds would anoint them with oil. And the Lord is our healer. When we get beaten up, we get wounded, he anoints our head with oil. He heals us. He takes care of us like sheep. He's the good shepherd. And then notice what he says here. Even though I walk through the valley of the shadow of death, I'll fear no evil. Thou art with me. Thy rod and thy staff, they comfort me. Thou dost prepare a table before me in the presence of my enemies. Thou hast anointed my head with oil. My cup overflows. What a statement. Even in the midst of the greatest evil, a valley of the shadow of death. I don't think it gets worse than that. Enemies, wounds. The Lord is the good shepherd. He says, my cup overflows. I have everything I need. The Lord is my shepherd. I have no want. My cup overflows. Folks, to the degree that we allow the Lord to shepherd us through his word, by his spirit, is the degree we will have no want, and an overflowing cup. I mentioned this earlier, but Paul shares this in Philippians chapter 4. He says, not that I speak from want, for I've learned to be content in whatever circumstances I am. I know how to get along in humble means. I know how to live in prosperity in any and every circumstance. I have learned the secret of being filled and going hungry, both of having abundance and suffering need. I can do all things through Christ who strengthens me. It's the Lord. It's the Lord. It's a personal relationship. So when your heart is overwhelmingly content with Jesus, then you're not going to be in any want. He supplies everything you need. And then notice the sure result, the result that lingers in our hearts. Look at verse 6. Surely goodness and loving kindness will follow me all days of my life. We tend to say, oh, trials and difficulties are everywhere all the days of my life. And that may be true, but that's not the full story. He says, surely goodness and loving kindness will follow me all the days of my life, and I will dwell in the house of the Lord forever. He closes out this psalm concerning the rest of his life and eternity. David is absolutely certain, surely, because the Lord is his shepherd, he has no want, because the Lord is providing everything he needs, because the Lord's not going to leave him. He absolutely, positively, surely, goodness and loving kindness will follow me all the days of my life. Goodness speaks of the Lord's goodness here. Loving kindness speaks of his loyal love demonstrated in the forgiveness of sins. The very wonderful nature of my God will follow me every day of my entire life. Isn't that great? God's goodness and loyal love follows us around. That's wonderful to think of. It pursues us, that's the word, pursues us all the days of our life. Boy, we sure complain a lot. We need to do all things without complaining and grumbling, and we need to start declaring these wonderful truths about what God is doing and believe them. David believed it because it was true. Because of the character of his loving shepherd, good and loving shepherd, forgiving shepherd, these things will follow him all the days of his life. They will pursue him. You know, God causes all things to work together for good to those who love him. He's going to take the evil and turn it to good. They may mean it for evil, but God means it for good. God is a good God who is turning evil to good. And he is pursuing us with goodness and loving kindness. When you start thinking about how bad everything is and all this and that, renew your mind with the truth. God is pursuing you and I, his sheep, with goodness and loving kindness when we allow him to shepherd us. Surely, goodness and loving kindness pursue me all the days of my life. And then notice what he says. For eternity, his destiny is secure, and I will dwell in the house of the Lord forever. Amen. Goodness and mercy, goodness and loving kindness pursuing me all the days of my life, and guess what? I'm going to dwell with him forever. I'll dwell with the Lord forever. Look at this little portion, Revelation chapter 7, with me for a second, about those who have been martyred and now were with the Lord in heaven. Revelation 7, verse 16. They shall hunger no more. Neither shall they thirst any more, neither shall the sun beat down on them, nor any heat. For the Lamb in the center of the throne shall be their shepherd, and he shall guide them to springs of the water of life, and God shall wipe away every tear from their eyes. The Lamb, their shepherd, is right there with them. David says, and I will dwell in the house of the Lord forever. You see, when we believe in Jesus Christ and he is your shepherd, you will have eternal life in Jesus Christ. It is assured. Well, I began speaking about the world and how all of us, before we were saved, we had a continual list of wants and desires that were never fulfilled. And we chased those things. The frantic search for happiness. We chased that. And I guarantee right now, if you were living in an unsatisfied life, then in some way, shape, or form, Jesus is either not your shepherd or you're not allowing him to shepherd you. Today, there are some in whom the great shepherd calls upon you to be saved, to enter through him, to be his sheep. Right now, Satan is your shepherd by default. But the Lord Jesus died for your sins. And if you're willing to humble yourself and admit your sins and turn to Jesus, cry for salvation, he'll save you and he will be your shepherd. And what about us? Well, we know the secret to contentment, first and foremost, is Jesus Christ. And to the degree that we allow him to shepherd us, is the degree we will be content. Today we've seen David wholeheartedly allowed the Lord to shepherd him. The Lord feeds, empowers, leads, and is with him and with us in the darkest moments, pursuing us with his goodness and mercy all the way. Brothers and sisters, we need to remember this. We need to allow the Lord to shepherd us.
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0: Friend, before we close today's broadcast, I want to talk to you directly about your eternal destiny. If you were to die right now, do you know where you would spend eternity? If you're unsure, here are some important questions to answer. Do you believe that you are a sinner in need of forgiveness, that you've sinned against a holy God? Do you believe that you are unable to do anything about your sinful condition? Do you believe that Jesus is God, that he took on human flesh, that he came and lived the sinless life and went to the cross and died for your sins? He was buried and rose from the dead 3 days later. Do you believe that his work on the cross was sufficient to forgive you of your sins? Are you willing to acknowledge that until you repent of your sins and turn to the Lord Jesus to save you, that you deserve hell and will be sent there? If you believe these things and want to receive Jesus' offer of eternal salvation, then you need to turn to him and ask him. Whoever will call upon the name of the Lord will be saved. Father, I thank you so much for your word and your son Jesus. And I pray for those listening today who do not know you, who still are in their sins, that they would turn from their sin and trust in your son Jesus Christ for salvation, that they would be saved. Father, we thank you for your word and we thank you for your son. And it is in his name we pray.
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2: 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Maybe you missed a bit of it, or you'd like to share it with a friend. Stick around for another great hour of podcasts. Tom Pennington and Richard Ellis all on the way right now. Who is Jesus? He's all over the pages of the Old Testament. Did you know that?
3: Who is Jesus? In Genesis, he's the seed of the woman. In Exodus, he's the Passover lamb. In Leviticus, he is our high priest. In Numbers, he's the pillars of cloud by day and fire by night. In Deuteronomy, he is the prophet like unto Moses. In Joshua, he's the captain of our salvation. In Judges, he's our judge. And in Ruth, he's our kinsman redeemer. In 1 and 2 Samuel, he's our trusted prophet. In Kings and Chronicles, he's our reigning king. In Ezra, he restores pure worship. In Nehemiah, he rebuilds broken walls. In Esther, he's our Mordecai. In Job, he's our ever-living Redeemer. In Psalms, he's our shepherd. In Proverbs and Ecclesiastes, he's our wisdom. In Song of Solomon, he's our loving bridegroom. In Isaiah, he is the Prince of Peace. In Jeremiah, he is our righteous branch. Lamentations, our weeping prophet. Ezekiel, he's the wonderful four-faced man. In Daniel, he's with us in life's fiery furnace. In Hosea, he's a faithful husband. In Joel, he's the baptizer. In Amos, he's our burden bearer. In Obadiah, he's mighty to save. In Jonah, he's our great foreign missionary. Micah, he's the messenger of beautiful feet. In Nahum, he's the avenger of God's elect. In Habakkuk, he's God's evangelist. In Zephaniah, he is our savior. In Haggai, He's the restorer of God's lost heritage. In Zechariah, he's the fountain opened up. In Malachi, Jesus is the Son of Righteousness. He's the beginning and the end. He's the creator of all. He's the architect of the universe. He always was, always is, and always will be. He is our Savior, and He is the Lord of my life. Do you know this Jesus?
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8: Welcome to The Word Unleashed with Tom Pennington. Tom is pastor teacher at Countryside Bible Church in Southlake, Texas. Hello again, I'm Bill Wright, and today we continue with part two of Tom's series titled, Five Hallmarks of a Biblical Church. Friend, do you personally have a high view of God? Does the church you attend have a high view of God? Well, fact be known, it's common today for churches to profess a high view of God, but completely disregard His clear commands for Christ's church. On today's program, Tom Pennington demonstrates from Scripture that all biblical churches must have a high view of God, and their philosophy of ministry must flow from that commitment. Consider the issue carefully as Tom Pennington opens God's Word right now, here on The Word Unleashed.
7: Exodus 15, verse 11. Says, "Who is like you among the gods, O Lord? Who is like you, majestic in holiness, awesome in praises, working wonders?" God, there's nobody like you. You are exalted beyond everything and everyone. 1 Samuel 2:2, Hannah in her prayer prays, "There is no one holy like the Lord. Indeed, there is no one beside you, nor is there any rock like our God." Holiness means nobody like Him. He can't be compared to anything. And then there's the sobering verse from Isaiah chapter 8, verse 13, spoken to Israel, God's people. And Isaiah says, "It is the Lord of hosts whom you should regard as holy." And then he adds this, "And He shall be your fear, and He shall be your dread." Hosea 11, verse 9, God says, "I am God, and not man, the Holy One in your midst." And then He says, "I will roar like a lion, and my sons will come trembling." As disciples of Jesus Christ, our greatest desire, our first prayer, every time we pray, should be that God's transcendence be known, and that therefore He be both loved and feared. Not in the abject sense of horror when you don't want to go near God, but in the sense of understanding that He's God and you're not, and he should be utterly and completely respected and feared. Isn't that what our Lord taught us? You remember in the Lord's Prayer, Matthew chapter 6, verse 9, he says, when you pray, pray like this. Our Father who is in heaven, what? Hallowed be your name. God, may your great name, may all that's true about you, that's what he's saying, may everything you are and everything that's true about you be set apart and treated as separate, be treated as holy. So then every individual Christian and every Christian church should have this as its chief concern, its first prayer, its first priority. May God be treated as separate, as distinct, as set apart, as majestic, as transcendent, as holy. It is a hallmark of a biblical church. Now that invites the question we need to answer, and that is, how is this high view of God demonstrated in the life of a local church? If that's what it means to have a high view of God, to understand not only that he's imminent, that he's approachable, that he's accessible, that he's nearby, that he's Abba Father, but that he is elevated and exalted and transcendent, if that's what it means, how is that demonstrated in the life of a local church? When God is set apart, when he is exalted, certain realities will be evident through all the ebb and flow of the church's life. This is not an exhaustive list, by the way, but it's a little list I put together from this text and others. Let me walk through these demonstrations of a high view of God. When it's present in a church, these things will be present. Number one, there will be an understanding of the sovereignty of God in salvation. Where there's a high view of God, people will understand that God is sovereign in every way, including salvation. Paul gets into this very early in his letter to Timothy. Go back to 1 Timothy chapter 1, verse 1. He sort of strikes at a glancing blow in this very first verse. He writes, Paul, an apostle of Christ Jesus, according to the commandment of God our, what? Savior, our rescuer. He hints here that, listen, I didn't rescue myself. You didn't rescue yourself. We were in need of rescue, and the one who rescued us was God. It was his work, and of Christ Jesus, who is our hope. But he really gets to this again down in verse 12. I told you we'd come back to here. Chapter 1, verse 12. He begins to recount, notice in verse 11, he makes mention of the gospel with which he's been entrusted, and he's amazed that he's been entrusted with a gospel because of who he is, in spite of who he is. Notice verse 12. I thank Christ Jesus our Lord, who has strengthened me because he considered me faithful, putting me into his service, even though, he says, I am amazed that God would use me because I was formerly a blasphemer. Stop there a moment. You know, there's a lot of talk today in the church about universalism. That is, that everybody's going to make it. It doesn't matter what you believe, and it doesn't matter. As long as you're sincere, you embrace something. A new book has just come out by an emergent church pastor named Rob Bell called Love Wins, in which he basically takes that view. It's created quite a stir in the blogosphere and around the country. Right here, this word disproves that. Paul was an avid worshiper of the true God, the God of Israel. And yet, what is he called here? What does he call himself? A blasphemer. Why? Because he broke the first half of the commandments. He was a blasphemer because he failed to acknowledge Jesus Christ as Lord. He failed to acknowledge the Son of the true God, and therefore he was a blasphemer. And if God hadn't rescued him, he would have died and gone to eternal hell, and that's true with every other person on the planet. Notice he goes on, formerly a blasphemer and a persecutor and a violent aggressor. He killed Christians, arrested them. Yet I was shown mercy because I acted ignorantly in unbelief. Paul isn't excusing himself here. He's saying, I really didn't understand who Jesus was and claimed to be, nor did I really understand the gospel. I was just trying to defend what I thought was the true religion. I thought I was doing God a favor. That's what he's saying. So how would a guy like that be rescued? Verse 14, it was the grace of our Lord that was more than abundant. It was God. It was his delight to do good to those who deserve the opposite. With the faith and love which are found in Christ Jesus, even the faith and love that have become a part of me, he says, they find their source in Christ Jesus, not in me. It is a trustworthy statement deserving full acceptance that Christ Jesus came into the world to save sinners, among whom I am foremost of all. Yet for this reason I found mercy, so that in me as the worst, Jesus Christ might demonstrate his perfect patience as an example for those who would believe in him for eternal life. You know what Paul's saying? He's saying, listen, if God can save me, he'll save you. I was an example of that. If you doubt that God will take you, if you will repent of your sins and believe in Christ, Paul's saying, no, I'm the perfect example that he will. And he saved me for that reason, Paul says. But then notice where he ends this whole discussion about his salvation. Verse 17, the verse we looked at a few minutes ago. Now to the King eternal, immortal, invisible, the only God, to him and him alone be the honor and glory for my salvation into the ages of the ages. Paul understood the sovereignty of God in salvation because he had a high view of God. Wherever there is a high view of God, there will be some sense of God's sovereignty in salvation. By the way, you know there's not a high view of God and not a sense of the sovereignty of God in a church when they're all about either subtle or heavy-handed manipulation to get people to respond. When there are endless invitations, let's just sing that eighth verse of Just As I Am one more time. You know there's not a high view of God when there are gimmicks to get unbelievers to attend the church, to kind of trick them into coming. When there are gimmicks to get believers to attend. When there is manipulation, subtle or otherwise, to get people to do something, there is a low view of God. Listen, God is big enough to take care of any human heart. He doesn't need my help except to sow the seed of the gospel. And that's only because he decided to do it that way. A second demonstration of a high view of God in a local church is there will be time in the services of the church for real prayer. There will be time in the services of the church for real prayer. You see this hinted at in chapter 2. He begins chapter 2 by saying, I want God's people, when they come together, to pray. And then he stipulates how and for whom. But notice verse 8 of chapter 2. Therefore, I want the men in every place to pray, lifting up holy hands without wrath and dissension. I want prayer in the right spirit, having dealt with things rightly beforehand. I want prayer to be a part of the life of the church. Compare that to Rick Warren in his book, The Purpose-Driven Church, who writes this to pastors. Keep your pastoral prayers short in your secret services. The unchurched can't handle long prayers. Their minds wander or they fall asleep. Compare that to Paul's admonitions here. Compare that to Paul's own prayers, day and night without ceasing. Listen, where there is a high view of God, there will be prayer. You know why? Because there will be an acknowledgement that I have nothing I need and God has everything, and so I'm going to ask him. You remember the first three petitions of the Lord's Prayer? Where there is a high view of God, there will be prayer, and the prayers will primarily focus not on man and his needs, but on God and his glory. The first three petitions of the Lord's Prayer have nothing to do with us. The first three things we're to pray for aren't about us and our needs at all. You remember what they are? Our Father who is in heaven, what? Hallowed be your name, and your kingdom come. Your will be done on earth as is in heaven. Only then, in the second half of the prayer, does Jesus get to our needs. Yes, there's a place for those, but they're secondary. There will be prayer, and it will focus on God. Number three, God will be the focus of their worship. Where there is a high view of God, God will be the focus of their worship. If a church is captivated by the transcendence of God, worship will be its chief priority, and its worship will center on God. In many churches today, the corporate gathering, the assembly, is not about God primarily. It's really about people. And when you walk into a church like that, you've been in them, I've been in them, you can tell right away who the target audience is. And it's not God. Where there is not a high view of God, the focus of the sermons will be on man and on his needs. Ask yourself, if you sit in a church, the amount of time God gets in the sermon. Or closely related to that, what are the sermon series consistently about? If the sermon series in that church are consistently, and that's the key, about picking a mate, improving your relationships, having your best life now, getting your finances in order, having a better family, Whatever it is, then you are dealing with a church that has no sense of the majesty and greatness of God. That church has become anthropocentric, man-centered. And as a result, the church reflects a man-centered ministry and a man-centered message that attempts to please God, attempts to please man rather than glorify God. It attempts to reach the felt needs of people. You heard that expression? We're going to do a survey and see what people want. And we're going to give them that. They want to know more about relationships, so that's what we're going to give them. When you focus on felt needs, you will always have a man-centered ministry rather than a God-centered ministry. And I think R.C. Sproul was right when he said that approach to ministry is blasphemous. It substitutes man for God. John Piper, in his book, The Supremacy of God in Preaching, writes this: "The grand object of preaching must be the infinite and inexhaustible being of God. Then, when preaching takes up the ordinary things of life, such as family and job, leisure, friendships, or the crises of our day, these things only are not taken up. They are taken all the way up into God. They're related to God." Ask yourself, do the messages in that church focus on promoting God and His holiness or on man and his comfort? Look around you. See if God is really the focus of the worship. In the singing, are individuals involved in singing and worshiping? If a church understands that God is the audience, then they'll sing to Him. It changes the way they sing. When there's a high view of God, God will be the focus of their worship. Number five, the leadership and the people will refer to God with respect and reverence. The leadership and the people will refer to God with respect and reverence. Do people in the church talk about God flippantly or carelessly? Do they casually take His name in vain? Do they joke about Him and holy things? Then there's a low view of God. Number six, sin in the leadership and the congregation will be confronted and addressed. Sin will be confronted and addressed. A failure to have a high view of God leads to a toleration of sin. I'm talking about church discipline. Clear, open, unrepentant sin will be regularly tolerated in a church with a low view of God. I've been in churches like that. Perhaps you have as well. Where everybody in the church knows about the sin, the leadership knows about the sin, and nobody does anything about it. It's not by accident that in both of Paul's letters to Timothy, Paul refers to church discipline, both of elders who are sinning and of members of the congregation who are sinning. Number seven, where there's a high view of God, the church will want everything it does to reflect well on God. Everything's all inclusive. But can I say that will even include its facilities? Obviously, the first century Christians didn't have a dedicated building in which to meet. They met in larger homes of people who were a part of the church. But whenever God has commanded or supervised the building of a place for Him to be worshiped, it was always designed to reflect well on Him. Is that not true? Now, don't misunderstand here. I'm not arguing for a return to temples or cathedrals. Here's what I am arguing for. I'm arguing that a church with a high view of God will want everything, including even its facilities, to reflect well on the holiness of God. It will not intentionally try to make its facility resemble the lowest level of human life. I'm upset about this because I recently read an article in Christianity Today, which is a misnomer, an article entitled Hipster Faith. That was the feature cover article, Hipster Faith. In the article, they described a new trend among many contemporary churches. Listen to the article, Christianity Today. Some churches now hold their services in bars and nightclubs. Mosaic, that's the name of a church, Mosaic in LA meets in the Mayan nightclub. And North Brooklyn Vineyard in New York City meets at a place called the Trash Bar. The article goes on to say that even those churches that don't actually meet in bars and nightclubs do everything they can to make the space where they do worship resemble that. Now, why would a church intentionally try to make the place where it meets either be or resemble the atmosphere of a local nightclub? It's because it has lost all sense of the exalted otherness of God. Well, that's not an exhaustive list, but where there's a high view of God, those seven things will be true. A church that is captivated by God's majesty and His transcendence will always show it. And they'll show it in those ways and others. But now let me get more personal. Let me ask you, do you have a high view of God? Do you really? Do you have a high view of God? Do you hallow God's name? Do you intentionally and faithfully set Him apart in your mind and in your behavior and in your words from the everyday and the mundane? Do you fear God? Again, I'm not talking about in the abject sense of horror, not wanting to draw near God. I'm talking about the realization that He is the King, eternal, immortal, invisible, God only wise. Do you fear God? Well, again, let me give you a little list. I'm going to go through it real quickly. If you have a high view of God in your own personal life, first of all, you will always treat God and everything connected to Him with the highest respect and honor. God and everything about God, everything that has to do with God, whether it's the church or the scripture or whatever, you're going to treat with great respect and honor. Number two, you will not take His name in vain. I read this week that the Oxford English Dictionary is adding several abbreviations to its list of English words, words that have become popular through the internet and especially through texting. Abbreviations like OMG, standing for Oh My God. Listen, if you have a high view of God, you will not do what He said in the third commandment not to do and said He would not hold you guiltless if you did. Number three, if you have a high view of God, you will make time for prayer in your life. Listen, if you understand that God is exalted, that He is the source of everything, every good thing, that you have nothing, then you are going to find yourself often at His feet calling out to Him for what you need, worshiping Him, adoring Him. Number four, God will be the focus of your Bible study. The Bible is, after all, about God and about His redeeming a people by His Son, for His Son, to His own glory. And so when there is a sense of the majesty and greatness of God, we look at the Bible and we see God. When every time the Bible says God is something, write that down. Every time it says God does something, write that down. Begin to learn who your God is. The Bible is about God, and your heart will never be satisfied looking for little principles in the Bible. Your heart will only find its joy and satisfaction in the person of the great God we worship and serve. Look for God. And if you have a low view of God, I'll tell you this, you will skip those sections in the Bible that aren't about you in your life. Number five, if you have a high view of God, you will aggressively deal with sin in your life. It means when you sin, you will confess your sin, and you will seek God's grace each day to live in holiness. The moment you realize you've sinned, stop and confess that sin to God. Acknowledge it. And then, I don't know about you, but every night, of course, I confess my sin through the day. And then at night, as I'm recapping the day, as I lay on my bed, I find myself saying to God, God, forgive me for those sins that stand out as especially egregious through the day. And then almost every evening, I pray something like this. And Father, help me tomorrow to live more profoundly, more perfectly in the path of holiness. May I be more holy tomorrow than I was today. Where there's a low view of God, there will be a toleration of sin, a feeding of the sin, even protecting it. Number six, if you have a high view of God, your desire will be for everything in your life to reflect well on the majesty of God. From how you keep your own person, to how you keep your home, to how you do your job, to how you do your schoolwork, everything, you will want to reflect on the awesomeness of God by how you live. Number seven, if you have a high view of God, you will love the truth of God's sovereignty in salvation. It will be a precious, dear thing to you because you will realize that left to yourself, you were dead, and if God hadn't intervened, you would have died and spent eternity in hell suffering the wrath of God. There's one passage that's appropriate for us to end with. Turn to Leviticus chapter 10. Now, Nadab and Abihu, those are the two oldest sons of Aaron, took their respective fire pans. They would take some of the coals off of that brazen altar where the animal had been sacrificed, take those burning live coals into the holy place where there was a table of incense, And there they would combine those coals with the incense, and the smoke of that would go up, and it was to picture the prayers of God's people. This was a duty of the priests. Here, Nadab and Abihu are doing this. And after putting fire in them, verse 1, they placed incense on it, and they offered strange fire before the Lord, which he had not commanded them. Now, watch what God does in verse 2. And fire came out from the presence of the Lord and consumed them. Now, we don't know what was left, but the bottom line is they were instantly incinerated. That is, they were instantly killed by fire, and they died before the presence of the Lord. Now, look at Moses' commentary. Then Moses said to Aaron, now remember, Aaron's the grieving father. He just lost his two oldest boys in an instant. Moses says, it is what the Lord spoke, saying, by those who come near me, either to worship or to serve, by those who come near me, I will be treated as holy. And before all the people, I will be honored. And Aaron, therefore, kept silent. The grieving father kept his mouth shut because he realized his boys had crossed the line. But understand that God is transcendent. And if we're going to worship him, if we're going to serve him, we must have a high view of who he is.
9: 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And now for Tom Pennington and the entire team, I'm Bill Wright. 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
10: Well, I trust that program was helpful to you. Bill Bumpus here on The Well, the voice of life. You know, the Bible says the unfolding of your words gives light. It gives understanding to the simple. So glad God's working in your life and just opening your eyes, opening our eyes to His Word right here on The Well. And we've got great Bible teaching on the way, so please keep it right here. But first, I want you to hear this special word of encouragement.
11: Of all the Renaissance artists, I believe Michelangelo really stands out as one of the most brilliant sculptors and painters and architects of all time. In so many ways, he defines the Renaissance man. And as a sculptor, Michelangelo said this, "Every block of stone has a statue inside it, and it is the task of the sculptor to discover it." Now, folklore also says that there was a conversation somebody had with Michelangelo at one time, came up to him and said, "How did you sculpt this brilliant and magnificent piece called David?" And he smiled rather unassumingly and said, "It was easy. I just chipped away the stone that didn't look like David." Isn't that great? I mean, we don't know if he actually said this. It's part of folklore, but it really helps capture the essence of the Renaissance era and these magnificent artists like Michelangelo. And I think that idea should be applied to the way we understand the gospel of our Lord Jesus Christ. As we sculpt the gospel and our understanding of it from the pages of Scripture to reveal the essential gospel, just chip away any hint of religion that doesn't look like Jesus. You get rid of all that extraneous stuff and just chip away and chip away at that block of white marble until what you're left with is the beautiful and breathtaking image of the grace of God.

0: come by and say, what does Billy Graham stand for? And they will tell them that Billy Graham was a simple preacher of the gospel of Jesus Christ.
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4: 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And there's only hope for Americans if they repent. So you say, well, what do we need to repent of? I don't know. Climb in your closet and ask God what's up with you. You say, well, I don't have the problem, and that's the problem.
3: 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And when you have a moment, you might want to check out our website so we can stay connected with you, richardellis.com. But right now, let's go ahead and get things off and running with today's talk. Here's Richard Ellis.
4: The title of today's message is We Hold These Truths. So let me read you a little bit of this. We hold these truths to be self-evident that all men are created equal. Very fascinating, the word created is used in the Declaration of Independence, that they're endowed by their creator, so we have a creator creating, with certain inalienable rights, that among these are life, liberty, and the pursuit of happiness. Unless you happen to be a slave, of course, at that time, that did not work out so well for you. So you say, well, but you're slamming America. You know, it's okay to slam a country, because sometimes countries screw up. Sometimes people screw up, but people can change and countries can change. And this country has changed. And I find it very fascinating that you don't find many people fleeing this country for all of its terrible stuff. They're still coming. They're still trying to be made American citizens, right? So am I proud to be American? Sure. But I am more humbled by the fact that I'm a Christian, okay? So I'm only going to be American for so long. And no matter where you're from, your citizenship needs to be on the other side, not just on this side someplace. Okay? Now, I didn't know I was going to read this, but I'm going to read it now. So I'd like you to turn to Jonah chapter 3. Without getting into Jonah screwing up, which, by the way, the book of Jonah does not end with Jonah being thrown up by a large fish that God had prepared on a beach somewhere and then never using him again. So if you think you've screwed up, rebelled, gone the other direction, and God can't use you, read Jonah. But I want to highlight here Jonah chapter 3. And this is one of the coolest verses in Scripture. Verse 1, now the word of the Lord came to Jonah the second time. So God comes to us and says, okay, here's what I want you to do. And we say, no, thank you, and we go the other direction. And then God allows circumstances, situations, things fall apart. He's got consequence in our lives, and he gets our attention, and he says, okay, let's try this again, a second time. For me, it has been a first, a second, a third, a fourth, a fifth, innumerable count on how many times God has shown me mercy and said, let's try this again. So this is Nineveh. And Nineveh is on the verge of total destruction, of annihilation. And the word of the Lord came to Jonah the second time, saying, arise, go to Nineveh, the great city, and preach to it the message that I tell you. So Jonah rose and went to Nineveh, according to the word of the Lord. Now Nineveh was an exceedingly great city, a three-day journey in extent. So it'd take you 3 days to walk across it. And Jonah began to enter the city on the first day's walk. Then he cried out and said, so this is clearly what God had told him to say to the city of Nineveh. Yet 40 days and Nineveh shall be overthrown. So the people of Nineveh believed God. Now you say, well, is that possible? This is what we expect from a nation. We say, well, this is a screwed up nation and we need to just blow it all up and start over. Okay, well, and then what are you going to have? Who's going to run it? What kind of laws will you have? So we don't like it that nations screw up. But nations

0: don't change until individual people in a nation change, because nations are just people, right? The United States of America is a place filled with people from here, from around the world. Everybody came here from somewhere. And so here we are, this collective. But who we are as a nation is determined by who we are as individual citizens. And if you don't like your country, find a mirror. You say, well, what does that mean? It's never going to change if we don't change. See, I want my country to change. And we want to wag a finger and call it this and call it that. And God goes, wow, how fascinating. You observe all these things about your nation. What about you? And what we need when we go to repent is we need mercy. So we have to extend mercy. We have to forgive. We have to acknowledge that in the same way people in the past screw things up so terribly, things can go terribly wrong. The same is true about me. I've been extended tremendous mercy. You cannot repent without experiencing mercy. Because God says, okay, I've warned you. You heard the warning and you heeded the warning. So look what happens. He cries out. 40 days, Nineveh will be overthrown. So the people of Nineveh believed God, proclaimed a fast, and put on sackcloth from the greatest to the least of them. So all of a sudden, it's panic mode, so much so that they literally declare a fast. We're in trouble. And until this country gets to the place where it realizes that it is in trouble, and that means that we as individuals are in trouble, nothing's going to change, and I don't know if it's 40 days or 40 years, but I promise you, if you could live another 2,000 or 3,000 years and Jesus doesn't return, we will be history in history. You think, oh, that'll never happen. America's the greatest, blah, blah, blah. The Romans thought that. The Greeks thought that. Everybody thought that about their own little country, but yet corruption, sin, evil gets inside, and they blow up. So keep looking at this city. They fast, they believe God, from the greatest to the least of them. Then word came to the king of Nineveh, and he arose from his throne and laid aside his robe, covered himself with sackcloth, and sat in ashes. So it all the way to the top. And he caused it to be proclaimed and published throughout Nineveh by the decree of the king and his nobles, saying, let neither man nor beast, herd nor flock, taste anything. Do not let them eat or drink water. But let man and beast be covered with sackcloth and cry mightily to God. Yes, let everyone turn from his evil way and from the violence that is in his hands. So you say, well, what was their problem? You can usually tell what a truly repentant people's problem is by what they confess. And what was their problem? He just sized it up. Everyone turned from his evil way and from the violence that is in his hands. It had gone to violence. Who can tell if God will turn and relent and turn away from his fierce anger so that we may not perish? Then God saw their works, that they turned from their evil way, and God relented from the disaster that he had said he would bring upon them, and he did not do it. Now you say, well, is there hope for America? You know, does that even really matter? I'd like to say there's hope for America, but there's no hope for America unless you believe there's hope for individual Americans, and there's only hope for Americans if they repent. So you say, well, what do we need to repent of? I don't know. Climb in your closet and ask God, what's up with you? You say, well, I don't have the problem. And that's the problem. Because if you climb in the closet and start praying for revival, you realize it has to begin with me. And if revival takes place in my heart and my life changes and I truly repent, then as I said before, the only way I can truly repent and for it to take effect is unless he strikes me dead, which he hasn't so far. If I repent, it means, and I'm still here, I have received mercy. And so when you come out of a repentant closet, so to speak, you come out armed with mercy. You come out armed with grace. You come out armed with forgiveness. You don't come out condemning people, because when you repented and received mercy, you realize that that's an individual and a nation's only hope. And even the king of Nineveh knew that. And how simple is it? What happened? God said, okay, I see what you're doing. You've turned from your evil ways. I'm not going to wipe you out. It's so simple, but we are so bullheaded. We are so stubborn. We are so stuck on our sin. We will not change. We want everyone else to change, but we don't want to change. We want everybody else to give up their evil ways, but we don't want to give up our evil ways. You say, well, I don't have any evil ways. Here's what I recommend you do. Ask the Holy Spirit if you've got any evil ways. Let him do a little searching around in there and poking around and see what he comes up with. We hold these truths. So what are these truths? Let's go through some of these. Let's go with life. Patrick Henry said, give me liberty or give me death. So from his perspective, liberty is so essential that he said, I'd rather be dead than not have liberty. Big statement. And Jesus, when he came, what did he make possible? He said, give me death, give them liberty. Because he knew we would never be free unless he died. Liberty. Luke 4, and this is Jesus speaking here, reading from the Old Testament, basically. Luke 4, 18, the Spirit of the Lord is upon me because he has anointed me to preach the gospel to the poor. He has sent me to heal the brokenhearted, to proclaim liberty to the captives and recovery of sight to the blind, to set at liberty those who are oppressed, to proclaim the acceptable year of the Lord. So what was Jesus sent to do? All these things. Preach the gospel to the poor, the good news to the poor. Heal the brokenhearted, proclaim liberty to the captives. And you say, well, does that apply to slavery? It applies to anybody who's captive. Anybody ever been captive to something? See, a few hands went up kind of halfway. You talk to an alcoholic and ask them what being captive to something feels like. They know. You talk to a drug addict, a sex addict, anybody addicted to any kind of thing, and they just cannot not do it. They're slaves. And the Bible talks about this, being slaves to sin. And Jesus comes along and says, look, you don't have to live this way anymore. I'm about to set you free. Yeah, but I don't know anything different than this. This is just who I am. No, it's not who you are. It's something you do. It's not something that you are. Do not make sin who you are. Because it's just who you are, you got no hope. If it's something you do and he can set you free from that, then you got hope. To proclaim liberty to the captives and recovery of sight to the blind, to set at liberty those who are oppressed, to proclaim the acceptable year of the Lord. And he does set the oppressed free. Romans 6. By the way, read Romans. Don't get bogged down. Don't go, it's too hard. My gosh, it's the Bible. Read Romans. You have to slow down a little bit because it's compressed. It's a lot, very condensed stuff, but it's powerful stuff. Romans 6, just go down to verse 22. Now look what it says. But now having been set free from sin and having become slaves of God, you have your fruit to holiness and the end, everlasting life. What could be better than that? You say, well, I don't want to be God's slave. This makes people get uncomfortable, the whole slavery thing. Well, why would I not? If I don't want to be a slave to sin, why would I want to be a slave to God? Because when God owns you and he is your master, there is nothing better than that. You say, but how can I be free if he's my master? And I've shared this before, and you know this, that a slave could be set free back in the day and in ancient times and go and publicly literally be marked and say, I am free, but I choose to go back and serve my master. What in the world? What they were acknowledging was, my master cared for me, and no one's going to take better care of me than him. So here's what got tricky for me when these things started to make sense. I had a window of time where I realized I was free. I was out of the prison, like set free, like boom, this is unbelievable. It's too good to be true. And there can be a period of time where you kind of go, wahoo. You kind of go, wow, this could be taken advantage of. I'm free. No matter what I do, I'm going to be forgiven. There's grace. There's mercy. And then you get out there over your skis and go, wait a minute, this is not what this is talking about. And you bring it back in and realize that it's not about freedom is not doing whatever I want to do. Freedom, true freedom, is being in a place where you're willing to do whatever he wants you to do. You say, well, I'm not free then. That's the freest free you're ever going to be. Now look at your life, look at my life. If I just from today forward, let's just give it a week, and I'm just going to go, I'm free to do whatever I want to do, and I'm just going to go do it, whatever I can get away with. I'd be in prison by Tuesday, right? Because there's consequence. You can't live that way. There is no freedom without responsibility. And we fear, we think, it's the proverbial, if I give my life to God, he's going to send me to Africa. What if that's where you're supposed to be? He's probably not going to send you to Africa. He's probably going to send you to work and ask you to be who you're supposed to be there and show them who he is there or wherever you live. We think if we make him Lord, we want to make him Savior, we want to be saved from hell, but we don't want to lose our lives. And we think if we give up our lives, we're going to lose our lives. And that's where the lies continue. The devil says, oh, God's trying to withhold something from you. Look at verse 23. Let me read you 22, Romans 6, 22 again. But now, having been set free from sin and having become slaves of God, you have your fruit to holiness, and the end, everlasting life. For the wages of sin is death, but the gift of God is eternal life in Jesus Christ our Lord. So the wages of sin, you want to work for sin? The payment, hell will pay you for your sin. You know what they'll pay you with? Death. And then the contrast from wages is the gift, but the gift of God is eternal life. You didn't do anything to deserve it. He just says, here's eternal life. 2 Corinthians 3:17. 2 Corinthians 3:17. And this is pretty simple, but it says, now the Lord is the Spirit, and where the Spirit of the Lord is, there is liberty. And this word literally means personal freedom from servitude, confinement, or oppression. I try to explain this to people. No one has ever taken better care of me than Jesus. My daddy tried the best he could. He was not a perfect father. He screwed up. He was an angry man. He had all those issues, but he tried and he provided. But no one has ever taken better care of me than Jesus. And you will never take better care of yourself than Jesus will. Not going to happen. You'll say, well, I want this. And we'll get into this in a second on the happiness thing. You say, well, I think God wants me to be happy. If you truly want to be happy, we'll get into this in a second. Ask him what he believes will truly make you happy. Let's go into that pursuit of happiness. By the way, in Scripture, there's no real distinction between happy and joy. People try to spiritualize joy. They're interchangeable. You say, well, you can have joy when your mom dies, but you can't be happy. It's very close to the same thing. How can you have joy when your mom dies? We think happy is, I feel good all the time. I'm just happy, and I want to be happy. And by the way, this is a nightmare, because people start down this path of happiness. I have the right to be happy. No, you have the right to be silent. Well, I'm not happy. You're not going to be happy all the time in the world sense of happy. But in God's sense of happy, having joy, same thing, you can be all the time, even if something terrible happens. Look at Psalm 16. And by the way, you know, if you're on this pursuit of happiness, I mean, go back and read Solomon. I mean, he took off. He just said, game on. Houses, plants, you know, just you name it, women, 1,000 women, 700 wives, 300 concubines. The shoe closets alone are just kind of blow my mind. That's not happiness. You say, well, but that's a different woman every day for over 3 years, rotation. What could be better than that? I'll tell you what can be better than that, what God intended. One man for one woman till somebody dies. That's what God intended. You say, well, how did Solomon get away with that? Because if you want to be a fool, God will let you be a fool. I thought he was the wisest man that ever lived. He started out that way, but you can be wise and end up a fool. He prayed for wisdom and he used it for a while and then got off track. I thought God gave him wisdom. If you ask for wisdom and God gives you wisdom, you got to use some of the wisdom to use the wisdom and do what he's telling you to do. Psalm 16:11, you will show me the path of life. In your presence is fullness of joy. At your right hand are pleasures forevermore. So you're looking for happiness, for fullness of joy, pleasures. Where are they? In his presence, at his right hand. Get close to Jesus. You want to be happy? You pursuing happiness? Then pursue Jesus. There is no happy without Jesus. Because if you ditch Jesus, you abandon God, you say, forget about him, I'm going to live my life and I'm going to be happy, I have the right to be happy. Let me tell you something about chasing happy. You're not going to be happy all the time. Because sooner or later, somebody's going to do something you don't like, or you're not going to get your way. And parents who go down this road with their kids and just give their kids whatever they want, we just want to keep this kid happy. Let me tell you about the monster you're raising. Sooner or later, you're not going to be able to feed happiness to that child anymore, and it will eat you. It will run you out of your own house, devour you, destroy you. Oh, but we want our children to be happy. You want them to be happy? Love them enough to discipline them. Make them unhappy for a little while, because what they're doing ain't making you happy. Now, I'm about to read you something that'll make your head spin around a little bit, because you say, well, this cannot be possible. Without faith, it is impossible to please him. Okay? Because he is a rewarder of those who diligently seek him. So you say, okay, so if the world says this is up and this is down, that's probably completely backward to what God says. So find out what the world says and flip it the other way, and you're probably on track. Because the world says sleep with everything you can, multiple partners, that's the answer. And God says one person for life. The devil's going to fuel you lies. Take control of your life. You don't need a master. You don't need a boss. You don't need someone to control your life. I am the boss of me. You are the boss of you. And then Jesus comes along in Luke 9:23 and says this, then he said to them all, if anyone desires to come after me, you want to follow me, let him deny himself, take up his cross daily, and follow me. Now, I'm telling you, you say, well, that's going to end up in tragedy. It's going to end up in unhappy. Then you don't know my Jesus. Because I can tell you something about not doing this. You say, well, I want to go after him, but I don't want to deny myself. I don't want to take up my cross daily, and I don't want to follow him. Then you're just a ticket holder thinking that's all there is to it. You want to pursue happiness, pursue Jesus, but this is what it looks like. You come after him by denying yourself, taking up your cross daily, and following me. You say, well, I'm going to suffer. That sounds painful. You can't be happy doing that. I'm telling you, that's the answer. Don't say it doesn't work until you try it, until you apply it. James chapter 1, and let's start in verse 1. James, a bondservant, even describes himself as we're describing this, being a bondservant to God, of God, and of the Lord Jesus Christ, to the 12 tribes which are scattered abroad, greetings. And I read this the other day, we'll read it again. My brethren, to Christians, count it all joy when you fall into various trials, knowing that the testing of your faith produces patience, but let patience have its perfect work, that you may be perfect and complete, lacking nothing. So you say, but trials can't be good. God says, look, just trust me. I'm allowing this trial. Trust me. But I'm going to try to get away. I'm trying to escape. You cannot escape. It's just going to come right back. Go back to Nineveh. Go back to Jonah. God didn't change his mind about what Jonah was supposed to be doing. Jonah changed his mind about being willing to do what God told him to do. God's going to finish what he starts. So the question is, how much of your life are you going to burn up running? Well, I don't want to yield. I don't want to submit. I want to do what I want to do. And I can line people up in this room and beyond who pulled that trigger and chased that line of reasoning and burned up 5, 10, 15, 20, 30, 40 years. And then finally got to the end and went, what was I thinking? I burned my whole life up doing nothing. I wouldn't listen. So this takes a tremendous amount of faith. You don't become a Christian without faith. You don't live the Christian life without faith. The only way you live the Christian life is you look at it, you read it, and say, wow, this is so narrow, this is so backwards, but this is what he says, it must be true, I'm gonna try it. And look at the people you know who live it and try it, and it works.
1: 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And Richard's back now to wrap up today's talk.
0: How many people do you have to be around that have joy and are happy because they pursue Jesus to say, well, that was probably the better way? I go back to my theory. We love our sin. We love our little blankie. That's the picture of Christians. who won't grow up. Little blankie of their sin, and they sit there and suck their thumb the rest of their life until they've had enough. But I get to do what I want to do. And what you get to do that you want to do is destroying your life. It's all shut down. And it'll cost you your family, your life, your job in some cases. We hold these truths. These are the truths we hold. The question is whether we're going to live these truths by applying these truths and helping someone else who may not understand these truths and have no idea how to get to life, any kind of liberty, or any kind of pursuit of any kind of happiness. And somebody sooner or later has got to tell them that the only way is Jesus.
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2: 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And when you do, let them know that you're listening to The Well, the voice of life. More great Bible teaching straight ahead. But first, I have a special feature I want you to hear, and I hope it's helpful and inspiring.
3: I heard about a Sunday school teacher that was talking to her kids about Jesus coming back again. And she said to the class, "What would you do if you knew Jesus was coming back tomorrow?" One little boy said, "I'd clean up my room." The teacher said, "Why would you clean up your room?" His response was, "Well, my mom says it looks like a tornado hit it, and I don't want Jesus to think he's coming back to a disaster zone." Is your life a disaster zone? Do you need to clean up your room, so to speak? I think the little guy got it right because he understood there's cause and effect here. In other words, if Jesus is coming back, I should do something about it. In fact, the Bible says, speaking of the return of Christ, "He that has this hope purifies himself even as he is pure." Our belief about the end times should affect us in the way that we live in these times. So I guess the question is there anything in your life that should change? Think of it this way. The Apostle John said, "Even so, come, Lord Jesus." Anything that would stop you from saying that should not be in your life. So I should look at lifestyle choices I make. I should look at relationships I have. I should look at places I go in light of the fact that Christ is coming. In other words, would I be ashamed to be doing any of these things if Jesus came back? Well, if the answer is yes, I would be. And stop doing those things. Let it affect you in your life. Jesus is coming back, so clean your room.
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9: Gideon's anger, his sudden flare-up of jealousy, was undermining the moral credibility of his victory, of course. And how often is that the case? Isn't it? It's said that a society is judged by how it treats its animals, its pets. And that there may be something in that. But perhaps even more true is it that a society is judged by how it treats its beaten enemies.
10: Welcome to The God-Centered Life with Josh Moody. The series is called Get Over Yourself, taking a look at the book of Judges. We're in part two of a study that we're calling Don't Go Back. Judges, chapter 8 in the focus today. Josh Moody is senior pastor of College Church in Wheaton, Illinois. I'm Todd Bastide. Glad you're joining us. Josh, we're talking about keeping the peace. We're talking about the problem of avoiding confrontation, the failure of being a bad winner. We've covered those. Today, we're moving into anger, which is pretty much a core issue in our society right now, isn't it?
11: It's huge, isn't it? Everyone is angry. Everyone's angry about everyone else and they're all posturing for their own positions. And there's so little harmony. Mm. And so, you know, we mustn't be angry about people being angry. But we need to, it's a good lesson for us, I think, today.
10: Judges chapter 8. Let's jump in and see what we can learn about anger. Here's Josh.
12: Well, friends, you turn with me in your Bibles to Judges chapter 8. To buy peace at all costs is a real temptation, because for us it feels like it would be worth any price, peace. And of course then Gideon now faced an even sterner challenge than before. He had effectively won the battle, but now he needed to win the peace. And unfortunately, he bought it at too high a price. And so this morning I want you to enter into the world of Gideon. And so we need to learn from Gideon's mistakes. First, then, you cannot keep the peace. Gideon made a mistake here, and we need to learn from the mistake he made. You cannot keep the peace by avoiding confrontation. You can't keep the peace by avoiding confrontation. Second, you can't keep the peace by being a bad winner. This is, if you look down again from verse 4 to verse 17. Let me put it like this. If you are married, and if you're not, here's a good lesson, you know, if the Lord does lead you to be married. If you are married, I want to encourage you never to use these four words. I told you so. Why? Because a marriage which is victorious is not one where you are in the right all the time. Even though you may think you are. It is a marriage that is victorious. It's one where you both get to enjoy each other and share life together. Your highs and lows, your ups and downs, in sickness and in health, as the old vows used to put it. And at the end of the day, you know, when you both get to be 80, it doesn't much matter whether you have more teeth than she does. What matters is that you made it and you're together, right? Or put it like this, in your small group, don't make knowing the right answer the be-all and end-all. Now, of course, we want the right answer, okay? But putting that right answer into practice is, well, according to James, even more important, isn't it? And sometimes the guy who got the wrong answer initially ends up better at doing in practice what the right answer is once he knows what it is. And that's what counts. And so if it's difficult to forgive someone for doing wrong, it can be, can't it? Even more difficult to forgive someone for being right. And so if you win at ping pong, you know, or Bible study quiz, or life, and your career takes off, but his or hers does not, remember that what counts is your relationship with God. And no one ever wished, when they come to the end of their life, that they'd spent more time at the office. Third, you can't keep the peace by losing your temper. Well, it seems obvious, but it's such a temptation to so many of us, isn't it? And of course, losing his temper is pretty much what Gideon did from verse 18 to 21. So if you look down with that with me as well, as we go through this story, and again, sort of remind yourself of the narrative there, you can see Zebah and Zalmunna, and, you know, of course, they were the enemy, and they'd probably done horrible things, and maybe they deserved what they got in some sense or other. Maybe as the leaders of Succoth and Peniel should have supported Gideon. And so, yes, okay. But Gideon gives away, I think, the motivating spite and sense of vengeance, the sort of losing his temper thing that stimulated him when he says, you see at the end of verse 19, you know, they've killed his brothers, he discovers. The sons of my own mother. Just picture that. So it was a real temptation. We can't be too hard on Gideon. But then he says, verse 19, as surely as the Lord lives, if you had spared their lives, I would not kill you. So why is he killing? And this is emphasized again by the fact that it is his son who he first tells to do the deed. It's a family feud. You kill my brothers, my son's going to kill you. Ha! And then when Gideon himself is forced to do it, as they goad him, as is the man, so is the strength, call yourself a man, come on, you know. He then takes the spoils off their necks as ornaments, as a little cross on his airplane of another pilot that he killed. It all reeks to high heaven. Gideon was a great man. He had won a great victory, but this peace was being lost. Perhaps he thought he was driving home his advantage. But of course, all he was really doing was driving his car further and further into the ditch. Like Judge Dredd in 2000 AD, he was now judge, jury, and executioner, all rolled together. If you're winning a game anyway, but somehow you can't resist the temptation to cheat a little and get even further ahead. He'd won. What didn't matter? Gideon's anger, his sudden flare-up of jealousy, was undermining the moral credibility of his victory, of course. And how often is that the case? Isn't it? It's said that a society is judged by how it treats its animals, its pets. And that there may be something in that. But perhaps even more true is it that a society is judged by how it treats its beaten enemies. You can see this time and time again. Historically, the seeds of the Second World War and the rise of Nazism were sown at the two vengeful terms of the Versailles Peace Treaty at the end of the First World War. You notice it, perhaps not for a little while, but defeat is bitter enough without having injustice added to it. And if that is there, there is the moral initiative switches to the other side. You have grievances that they begin to look to redress. We're such sinners, you and I, aren't we? And how different is Jesus? Love your enemies. Pray for those who persecute you. You know, in a group this size here this morning, there'll be some of us who are struggling with feelings of bitterness. Something went wrong in the past in your life. There may even be someone here who is now dating your old girlfriend. You may even turn over in your mind the opportunity for advance that was taken from you by someone who you thought was your friend. the bitterness grows. But the bitterness is always, such bitterness is always a mistake. You feel you are justified in nursing the hurt inside. But all you're really doing is bankrupting the future by dwelling on the past, aren't you? How do you get rid of a bitter root? The only way is to root it out. Revenge never solves the problem. It's just watering the plant inside your heart that is a weed. You just begin a feud. You have to, in the quiet place with God, dig out that feeling and present it to him in all its ugliness and then hear him say, "It is mine to avenge. I will repay," says the Lord. And whatever the facts of the matter are, you thereby win the real victory against not flesh and blood, we are told, but the spiritual forces of evil that are seeking to keep you in bondage to the past and therefore minimize your effectiveness for good in the present. For our struggle is not against flesh and blood, but against the rulers, against the authorities, against the powers of this dark world and against the spiritual forces of evil in the heavenly realms, Ephesians 5, verse 12. It is not his fault. It is not her fault. It is a sign of the spiritual battle in which we are waged. And when you do begin to win against the enemy, when you put on the full armor of God, and when the day of evil comes, you are able to stand. When you are there, moving forward to the battle line in confidence, do not take with you a bitter thought of revenge against some past perceived wrong. You'll undermine the whole thing.
13: 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But first, if you consider your podcast app a tool, we're excited to let you know that The God-Centered Life is available via that podcast app. Simply take that favorite app of yours, do a search for God-Centered Life, and there we are. Hopefully an easy way for you to interact with these studies. Back into Judges 8 now. Here's Josh.
12: Well, others, perhaps of us here, simply have a bad temper. It can be a very hard thing to get rid of. It can just sort of dog our steps. We put it out the door, the back door, and it comes in the front door, you know? I rather like, if you heard this old line, I think it was from a recent movie, but I think it's a very old tagline. You know the old line about temper? A temper is the one thing you can't get rid of by losing it. It's great, isn't it? Because it summarizes all the kind of, oh, just let it out, and then it'll be gone. But, you know, it just emphasizes it, doesn't it? Instead, you see, a bad temper must be controlled. The thought that comes to our mind must not be uttered. The deed that flits through our head must not be done. Why is that? Why must it be controlled? Because each time we give way to a little outburst, that's like knocking a hole in the dam, holding back the water of your emotional energy. And with each lack of discipline, that hole gets bigger until suddenly, and often with little warning to you or the other person, you just don't know where it came from, suddenly the whole river locked up behind the wall bursts through and overwhelms both you and the unwitting victim in front of you. It is not manly to shout and storm. It is childish. A child has a tantrum. A man has a purpose. A man channels his energy in a certain direction. The floods of his inner power are like a hydroelectric grid that generate energy for service and good works. A child breaks things. A man mends things. A child has to scream to get attention. Hey, hey, let me, hey, I want something. And they're not listening. He has to scream to get attention. A man can look you in the face and say simply, "No, nothing more need be said. It has been heard. The energy is directed, and he's been heard." Can't keep peace by losing your temper. Got to control it. The fruit of the Spirit is self-control, you know. Fourth, and finally, you cannot keep the peace by being a little dictator. Now again, look down with me. It's a long passage, I know, but just remind yourself again from verse 22 to the end of the chapter. And there are a few different things here, but we're going to roll them together because I think that's a fair way of looking at them. You'll notice that in verse 23, that Gideon refuses their tempting offer of becoming their king, doesn't he? He refuses that, doesn't he? He says, the Lord will rule over you. Well, quite right. He'd understood in some way or other, I think, that when they said, because you have saved us in verse 22, well, that was not true. It was the Lord had saved us. And so they were going about it the wrong way. The Lord will rule over you. So far, so good. Well done, Gideon. You know, at least one thumb, if not two thumbs up, right? But as we go on, we begin to wonder whether Gideon really meant it, or at least whether he gave in later to the offer in a sort of subterfuge. Certainly, he was not their king, I think. Some have speculated whether he actually became so, but I don't think so. Certainly, he was not their king. But I do think he began to act like their dictator, which really, of course, is worse. At least as king, he would have some kind of legal position, but as dictator, it was just his own power. And so if you look at verse 30, you get this wonderful little indication of it. He had 70 sons of his own, for he had many wives. Well, what you've got to understand, of course, is that the custom at the time was for powerful men, particularly kings, to gather many wives and have many children. Why? Well, so they could hope to set up a dynasty for themselves in time to come, you see. And that's what he was doing. That's how he's acting. He's acting like that now. What's more, verse 31, he has a concubine as well. Well, you think, well, why on earth does he need a concubine as well? Which is a good question, but there you go. He has a concubine as well. And with her, he has yet another son, about whom we'll hear much more next week. And this son, he names Abimelech. Well, there's a subtlety here that's missed in the translation, because Abimelech means, wait for it, my father is the king. So, you know, Gideon may have refused the title of king, but he definitely was indicating that's what really was going on. Hey, daddy's the king. Come over here, will you? I mean, you know, come on. Everyone knows what the message being sent is. It's pretty clear, isn't it? So there was that aspect. As I say, there are a number of different things here that sort of go into this dictatorship sort of thing that I think he kind of got into in some way or other. But even more difficult and damaging, Gideon also attracted to himself, and this is more on the surface here, the religious devotion of the people by making for himself an ephod. You can see that in verse 27. Now, what's an ephod? An ephod was the apron-like. You know, you can imagine an apron sort of just covering up like this. An ephod was the apron-like garment, which was meant to be worn exclusively, you see, by the high priest. And the high priest, you see, was passed down, whoever the high priest was, passed down the line of Aaron and Aaron's sons, Aaron being having been Moses' brother. But he made for himself an ephod. It was made of woven gold, these ephods. Hence, I think the necessity for all the gold that he got from the Israelites and asking for that gold. We may assume he didn't use all of it. There was a lot of gold, but that garment was woven with gold. Imagine, that would take a lot of gold to get right, wouldn't it? And all Israel prostituted themselves by worshipping it there. It did a pretty strong language to indicate how terrible a thing it was. And it became a snare, something that trapped Gideon and his family. He may have had good intentions, but it was the wrong thing to do. Gideon was making himself the center of devotion, even though he was using literally the clothes of the proper religion. He made it himself. He was still making himself the center of devotion. And so, bit by bit, through the long peace, the people drifted away. Until after Gideon died, here comes Baal again. Now, what went wrong here, you see, in this last point about the dictator kind of thing, what went wrong here is key to understanding the book of Judges, but more importantly, why a lot of us and a lot of our lives function less than the best possible level. Let me put it like this. Say you take a bicycle wheel, okay? One of these, right? Take a bicycle wheel and you hang it up by the axle by a thread in your garage. And you hang out, they will kind of just tip like that, won't it, right? But if you get that bicycle wheel and you spin it, and you get it right, the wheel will go like that, and it will just stay there. Now, why is that? Seemingly against gravity, because it's acting like a gyroscope. That's initially why bicycles stand up. When you pedal them, they don't when you don't, you see. It's just standing up, spinning around its axle, and therefore it's able to do that, acting as a gyroscope. Well, God, you see, has designed life whereby he is the axle around which we need spin. In the Old Testament, the high priest was the appropriate person performing the priestly sacred functions. And for Gideon to sort of get up his own ephod was really inserting his own personality in that sacred place. And so we may say, poor Gideon, he was right that the Lord was to be their king, but wrong to act like a dictator, and wrong to take the place of the high priest. What does that mean for us here? Well, it means a number of different things, I think. Here's one. Perhaps this morning there are some people here who are considering a call to the pastoral ministry. Do not force yourself into that role because it seems to carry respect. You get to do some study and you get to deliver sermons and you get to do some good, you hope. It has often been said, and it is well said, if you can do anything else other than preach, you should do it. Why? Because if you can do anything else, then you're not really being called, I think. God puts in his servants a burning which must be confirmed by the advice and counsel of others and is the kind of fire that you just cannot ignore. You have to preach. Well, let me put it like this. If you are an officer or leader in some way or other in the church, wherever it is, here or elsewhere, then be careful that you perform your duties with the appropriate humility. Don't force your personality into the place of the center of devotion. Do it for God. Check your motives regularly. Watch your life and doctrine, as Paul says to Timothy. Be sure to be serving, not trying to rule inside, in your heart. You don't need to be groveling in humility. Be normal and others focus on God-centered. Well, it is said that a man is tested by the praise that he receives, and so it was with Gideon, the great hero, the man, the mighty man he now viewed himself as being on a roll, and I suppose we could put it like this, that he began to believe his own press releases. And so though he won the battle, he lost the peace. Don't be like that. Many a rock band has fought so hard to get to the top and then fallen apart through internal squabbling, haven't they? And how do you not be like that? Well, the key is humility. And Jesus is our model. It doesn't mean being a conflict avoider, for Jesus was certainly not like that. It means focusing on the real victory and the real prize, and like him, for the joy set before him, endured the cross, scorning its shame, and sat down at the right hand of the throne of God, Hebrews 12, verse 2. Perhaps you are someone who's about ready to find some peace. Peace can only come as we find peace with God. Lay aside your squabbles, turn from your sins, and turn back to God and find peace with him. Gideon was far from perfect, but he was a man of faith. And for us failures, you and me, there is in Jesus a sacrifice that will pay the penalty of our sins, that we might have a peaceful conscience and be forgiven. Well, if you already are a Christian, don't rest on your laurels. If you're not moving forward with the Christian life, you're slipping back. Don't go back. Don't allow the peaceful society in which we live with all its prosperity to lull you into a false sense of security. Confront issues in your life that need to be solved. Don't let them fester and have the humility to submit to one another out of reverence for Christ. Chamberlain, of course, was partly right, even though he was very wrong. Peace is worth a lot. It is worth making a deal for. But he tried to make a deal with the devil. And instead, if we are to keep peace in our lives, we need be faithful to our covenant with God. And that, after all, is why he said, "Peace be with you."
10: That's Josh Moody, and this is The God-Centered Life. Couple quotes. Gideon began to believe his own press releases, which is quite an image. Can we claim an advantage over Gideon in that, as you say, Jesus is our model for loving our enemies?
11: Yeah, I think we do have an advantage over Gideon. We live on the other side of the cross.
10: Right.
11: We have the whole of the New Testament. We have the example of Jesus' life and of Paul. We have a huge advantage over Gideon. And therefore, how much more should we not believe our own press releases, not be puffed up with pride, but instead follow the example of Christ?
10: Coming out of the Old Testament and landing right in the here and now. Thanks for that, Josh. Well, nothing more here and now than the conversations within the church at large regarding what to do about same-sex relationships. Now, some claim that the Bible, when read correctly, is not against believers entering into these relationships. Rebecca McLaughlin, a believer who has a lifelong experience of same-sex attraction, takes a reasoned biblical view at 10 of the most common arguments used to support this position in her book called Does the Bible Affirm Same-Sex Relationships? Whether it's your journey or that of a family member or loved one, this book will help develop a biblical perspective filled with both truth and grace. You can get your copy at GodCenteredLife.org. Next time, justice will happen.
9: 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It's a deliberate action on the part of the sovereign God.
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14: I often explain to college students that there is a widespread myth in the church. I always call it the Cheerios myth of seeking God's will for your life. The myth is that calling into ministry, is a sacred privilege reserved for a select few super Christians conveyed through a mystical manifestation. Like you're staring at your Cheerios one morning and they suddenly spell out pastor, Sunday school teacher, missionary. And this is just how God calls you into his service if that's what he wants for you. And if you don't have an experience like that, well, you're just not called. So just be a good person, right? Stay married to your spouse, go to church, pay attention, pay your tithes. That myth is untrue. Now, sure, if God ever spells out something to you in your Cheerios, by all means, you should pay attention. But I will tell you, I have stared at my Cheerios for years, and all it's ever spelled out is ooh, over and over and over again. If that's how God calls, I've never experienced a call. That's the myth. Here is the truth. All of us are called to ministry. The call to leverage your life for the Great Commission was included in the call to follow Jesus. Jesus said in Matthew 4:19, "Follow me, and I will make you a fisher of men," which means when you accepted Jesus, you also accepted the call to missions. In Matthew 28:18, Jesus' last words to all of us who are his disciples were, go and make disciples of all the nations, which means if you are a disciple, you are called. The question we say is no longer if you're called. The question now is only where and how. A lot of Christians, I point this out because a lot of Christians are sitting around waiting on a still small voice when they already have a really straightforward verse. If you've accepted Jesus, you've accepted the call to mission because the call to engage in the Great Commission was included in the call to follow Jesus. Question's no longer if, the question now is only where and how.
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16: For the most part, when Christ calls a man or a woman to follow him, he calls them to live as a Christian where they were when they answered the call to follow Christ. Three times in 1 Corinthians 7:17 to 24, Paul encourages the believers in Corinth to remain, to continue to live within the context of their pre-conversion relationships and responsibilities. If you want those verses, it's 17, 20, and 24. The Christian life is compatible with life. The Christian life does not

0: Now, the temple of the Lord has been destroyed since 70 AD by the Romans, and it has never been rebuilt. But it was considered always a high holy place because of its elevation and its consecration. Therefore, no matter where, from what direction you were traveling to Jerusalem, whether it's north, south, east, or west, you would always say, out of respect to the consecration of the city, I'm going up to Jerusalem. I'm going up to Jerusalem.
1: Hello, and welcome to another great day here on Cornerstone Connection with Pastor Gary Hamrick. I'm Philip Keller. Thanks for making us a part of your day. Well, when Pastor Gary teaches you the Bible, he doesn't just teach you the Bible. You get history, you learn geography, you hear about some of the cultural traditions of the ancient Jews. And today, as he dives into Psalm 120, you'll even get a little Major League Baseball trivia. Before Pastor Gary throws out today's first pitch, though, let me remind you of the free study guide that goes hand in hand with the series you're hearing now. 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
0: Psalm 120. Let me read from Psalm 120, and then we'll pray again and ask the Lord to just bless our Bible study. But if you have your Bibles open now to Psalm 120, this is what it says. I call on the Lord in my distress, and he answers me. Save me, O Lord, from lying lips and from deceitful tongues. What will he do to you, and what more besides, O deceitful tongue? He will punish you with a warrior's sharp arrows, with burning coals of the broom tree. Woe to me that I dwell in Meshech, that I live among the tents of Kedar. Too long have I lived among those who hate peace. I am a man of peace, but when I speak, they are for war. Let's again pray. Lord, we commit our Bible study to you now that you would speak to us through the pages of Scripture to strengthen our hearts, Lord, that you would be glorified and we would be edified, built up and strengthened in our faith. We just give you glory, praise, and honor in Jesus' name. And everyone said, amen. Well, for those of you who are baseball fans, you will be familiar with the now decades-long tradition of baseball players having their favorite song played on the stadium sound system as they walk up to the batter's box. And the reason that they play their favorite song is because it either pumps them up or it pumps up the crowd or it says something to define the player. And so this has been a tradition now for the past few decades, and it has this song that they play as the batters come up to the batter box has been very originally called the walk-up song. That's what it's called, the walk-up song. What you may not know is how that tradition started, so I'll give you the background. In 1970, the Chicago White Sox hired for their club organist a lady by the name of Nancy Faust. And so she joined the organization in 1970 as the club organist, and at that time, the organ was located in the center field bleachers, so she was out among everybody else. And so she started a tradition of playing a song on the organ that was the state song of each baseball player when they would come up to the batter's box, just kind of in tribute to the batter. Well, over the years, she started to kind of just have fun with this whole concept. And so one time she heard now Hall of Fame announcer Harry Carey. One time when he was calling a game, she heard him say, this game is going so long, they're going to have to carry me back home. And so she played on the organ, Carry Me Back to Old Virginia, which was our state song. And then she started having more fun with it. Back in the 80s, Madonna was a pretty popular pop star then, singer, songwriter, and so a lot of baseball players were dating Madonna.

0: back in the day. And when any baseball player who was dating Madonna at the time would step up to bat, she'd play on the organ like a virgin, okay? That was Madonna's hit song, for those of you not old enough to remember. Then she would have even more fun. If a rookie came up to bat, she would play the song from The Who's. Who are you? Who? So this tradition carried on until eventually every MLB player decided, how about my favorite song being played over the sound system? And that's the tradition we have today, thanks to Nancy Faust. Now, why am I sharing this story with you? I'm sharing this story with you because when you look in your Bibles here, between Psalm 120 and Psalm 134, what we have are Jewish walk-up songs. These are Jewish walk-up songs. If you'll notice in your Bibles, the subtitle over every one of those psalms, 15 psalms between 120 and 134, there's a subtitle on each of those psalms that says, Song of Ascents. Song of Ascents. So if you have a King James Bible, it says Song of Degrees. In other words, it's talking about climbing up, degrees, or ascending up. And these 15 psalms between 120 and 134 are so named because these are the songs that the Jews would sing as they would make pilgrimage up to Jerusalem for one of the three major feasts every year. Now, you could go to Jerusalem whenever you wanted back in this day, but there were three required feasts that every Jew was supposed to travel to Jerusalem to celebrate. The Feast of Passover, the Feast of Pentecost, and the Feast of Tabernacles. And so, as they would make pilgrimage from wherever they lived, really in the world, but particularly from within Israel, they would travel there, and as they'd go up to Jerusalem, they would sing these particular psalms, 120 to 134, as they would ascend, 120 to 134, as they would ascend up to Jerusalem, thus the title, Song of Ascents. Now, one would always ascend up to Jerusalem for two reasons. Those reasons were elevation and consecration. You would always go up to Jerusalem for these two reasons. Elevation, because Jerusalem was and is a hilly place. There are four main hills or mounts that form a cluster that make up Jerusalem. You have Mount Moriah, you have the Mount of Olives, Mount Zion, and Mount Scopus. Those four hills. Remember, it was on Mount Moriah that Jesus was crucified. It was Mount of Olives from which he ascended to heaven and to which he's going to return again. You have Mount Zion, which is where typically the palace was built, and then you also have Mount Scopus. It's a hilly place, and the average elevation around 2,600 feet. Mount of Olives is 2,700 feet above sea level. If you go down to the Dead Sea, which is 18 miles to the south of the city of Jerusalem, you're dropping a difference of 4,000 feet. The Dead Sea is the lowest place on the face of the earth, so coming up from the Dead Sea region to Jerusalem, you're advancing some 4,000 feet to the elevation of 2,700 feet that Jerusalem is. So it's hilly. So because of the elevation, you would always say you're going up to Jerusalem. But even more than that, because of its consecration, Jerusalem was and still is a holy place. And it was considered holy, of course, because that's where the temple of the Lord was built. Now, the temple of the Lord has been destroyed since 70 AD by the Romans, and it has never been rebuilt. But it was considered always a high holy place because of its elevation and its consecration. Therefore, no matter where, from what direction you were traveling to Jerusalem, whether it's north, south, east, or west, you would always say, out of respect to the consecration of the city, I'm going up to Jerusalem. I'm going up to Jerusalem. So these songs here are these songs of ascent. They're going up to Jerusalem. It's a hilly place. They're going up to Jerusalem. It's a holy place. And it was common in those days, just to give you the background of these songs, that when families would make pilgrimage to Jerusalem, they would often travel in groups for two reasons. One, for the fellowship of it. I mean, if you have to make three trips a year up to Jerusalem. You want to go with some of your best friends and some of your neighbors and family members. And so people would typically travel together. If it took you a few days to get to Jerusalem, you'd camp along the way. So it was just kind of a fun time camping and fellowshipping on your way up to Jerusalem. But in addition to fellowship, it also was a matter of safety. There's safety in numbers. People would travel together because there's better safety going together. Because those who were thieves and robbers and bandits would always take advantage of the pilgrims making pilgrimage to Jerusalem. They knew this is the set time of the feast. We're going to stake out the place. We're going to rob people along the way. So there was safety in numbers. You remember in Psalm 23 when David talked about, "Yea, though I walk through the valley of the shadow of death, I will fear no evil, for you are with me." There was actually a valley between Jericho at the Dead Sea and Jerusalem to the north that was called the Valley of the Shadow of Death because it was there that a lot of people were robbed and killed on their way up to Jerusalem. So for the fellowship and safety in numbers, people would travel together. Now, you remember, if you know your Bibles at all, that this was one of those occasions when Mary and Joseph made pilgrimage to Jerusalem for one of these feasts, that they accidentally left Jesus behind. 12-year-old Jesus left behind in the temple area. Mary and Joseph had made a pilgrimage. Then they're traveling back to the northern region of the Galilee, and they forgot Jesus. How does this happen? That would be like going to the mall, shopping with your kids, then getting into your minivan, driving 5 miles away from the mall, and realizing you left Johnny back at the mall.
1: 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When we left off, Pastor Gary was right in the middle of a story about the day Joseph and Mary lost track of 12-year-old Jesus. How could something like that happen? The answer may be something you'd never expect. With the rest of today's Cornerstone Connection message, here once again is Pastor Gary Hamrick.
0: Now, how is that possible? Here's how it's possible. Listen, Joseph and Mary were not negligent parents, okay? Don't call Jerusalem Social Services on them, all right? Here's what's going on. First of all, Josephus, the historian, tells us that the population of Jerusalem would swell to between 2 and 2.5 million people during feast time. There's a lot of people. When you have that many people, you could lose a kid. You know what I'm saying to you? But that's not the reason why they left Jesus behind. The reason they left Jesus behind was, again, to the earlier point I made, when families would travel in large groups for safety and fellowship. So you could have, you know, dozens of people in your entourage traveling to and from Jerusalem, and you're just thinking that little Yeshua's playing in the back with the Greenberg family. And you think that he's in the back playing at the back of the pack and everything's fine. So they're not negligent. They just thought that he's within the group somewhere. Do you have Jesus? I don't have Jesus. Where's Jesus? I don't know. And so they had to go back to Jerusalem and retrieve him. Now, when they get back to Jerusalem, this is where Jesus says in Luke 2, verse 49, he's 12 years old. They find him in the temple areas. And Jesus says, "Why were you searching for me? Did you not know that I had to be in my Father's house?" Now, listen to how emphatic his statement. Did you not know that I had to be in my Father's house? I know that that was Jesus speaking those words. And I understand that in some ways, that's a glimpse into his deity by what he said. However, I would love for us as a church and for people in general who love the Lord to recapture how emphatic it is. I must be in the house of my Father. I have to be in the house of God. That the church would be a people who understand out of this emphasis on, I just had to be, I have to be in my Father's house where I can worship him and fellowship with his people. I just need to go to the house of the Lord. Listen, I appreciate that you're here. You could be 1,000 other places this morning. And you chose to be here because there was something in you that just, I have to be in my Father's house. I need to be worshiping there. I need to fellowship with God's people. I need to study the Word together. Listen, I understand. I have no illusions. You can meet God and commune with Him anywhere. I get that. But there is no substitute for being in God's house, worshiping God in His house, and fellowshipping with God's people. Amen? Amen. I must be in God's house. So this is one of those times when Jesus' own family was making pilgrimage up to Jerusalem. No doubt. Jesus, in his youth and in his adulthood, sang Psalm 120 to 134 on his pilgrimages up to Jerusalem. Our Lord sang these songs. This was part of it. You go up to Jerusalem, you make pilgrimage, you're singing Psalm 120 to 134. These are songs. The genre of this particular section of the Bible, this is the hymn book of Israel. And so they're singing Psalm 120 to 134 on their way up to Jerusalem. And Jesus said, I had to be in my Father's house. David captures this sentiment in a couple chapters later. We'll read it in a moment. It's Psalm 122, verse 1. He says, I was glad, King James says, New King James, I was glad when they said unto me, let us go to the house of the Lord. So people would make pilgrimage to Jerusalem. And since the Jews would be making pilgrimage to Jerusalem for these special feasts, Psalm 120 to 134 are often referred to as the Pilgrim Psalms. The Pilgrim Psalms. And so over the next few weeks, and our journey all the way through the Bible, but we're in the book of Psalms for now, over the next few weeks we're going to be looking at some, not all, but some of these Pilgrim Psalms in a short series that I've entitled, and I know you're going to love the originality of this, I've entitled this short series, Pilgrim's Progress. Isn't that original? So that's catchy. Someone ought to write a book by that title. But anyway, that's what we're going to call this, Pilgrim's Progress. And it's the idea that we're also on a pilgrimage. We are. We're on a pilgrimage much like the Jews were on their way to Jerusalem. The only difference is their destination was the earthly city of Jerusalem. Our definition, our ultimate destination as those who are on a pilgrimage is for what the writer of Hebrews says in Hebrews 12:22. It's for the heavenly city of Jerusalem, the city of the living God. You and I are on a pilgrimage. This earth is not our final destination. We are aliens and strangers. We are not citizens of this earth. Our citizenship is in heaven. And as such, we are on a pilgrimage. But we're not on a pilgrimage to an earthly destination. We're on a pilgrimage to a heavenly destination. And there is a city, the heavenly Jerusalem, the city of the living God, which we are on a destination towards. And what I'd like us to do as we, over the next couple of weeks, read through these pilgrim psalms, is I want us to glean some good themes and principles here to be reminded of, or maybe to learn for the first time, some important things about the pilgrimage that you and I are on to our ultimate destination, that we would continue to be strengthened in our faith as we go from here to there along this path, this journey that we call life. So if you still have your Bibles open there to Psalm 120 that we read a moment ago, the psalmist here in Psalm 120 is in distress. And we find out through this chapter that the source of his distress is because he lives in a culture that is very contrary to his values and his faith. His culture is very antithetical to what he's about. The psalmist writes here that he's in distress because of the conflict, how different his culture is from his own values and his faith. And so within this chapter, he talks about how he speaks the truth, but they speak lies. He says, I am honest, they are deceitful. He says, I want peace, they want war. If you look again here in Psalm 120 to verse 2, for example, where he says, save me, O Lord, from lying lips and from deceitful tongues. He says, I find people are lying around me. They're deceiving around me. He says, this distresses me. It troubles me. And he says in verse 7, I am a man of peace, but when I speak, they are for war. So he talks about this conflict and how different it is living in this culture where he says peace, they say war. He speaks truth, they speak lies. He says what is honest and they say what is deceitful. He says, I'm distressed by all this around me. And to even draw an illustration to express his distress here, look at verse 5 where he says, woe to me that I dwell in Meshech, that I live among the tents of Kedar. Woe to me that I live, that I dwell in Meshech and that I live among the tents of Kedar. Now, how can you live in two different places? I dwell in Meshech, I live in the tents of Kedar. Again, the genre of the book of Psalms is poetry. This is poetic language here. And he's talking about two extreme places, two extreme points on a map. Meshech is an ancient term for the region around the Black Sea. On a map today, it would be Russia. And the tents of Kedar is southern Arabia. It's where the Bedouins would live in tents. What he's saying here is, I'm living in a world that is full of just complete opposites. He says, you know, I live among people, but the people I live among, I feel so different to them that though I can be close to them in proximity, physically speaking, we are miles apart, spiritually speaking. And this is what distresses him. He says, I feel like this opposition is, and this conflict is constantly around me. I'm just feeling barraged by all of this that is conflicting in my life. And so when he expresses this distress, you might read this chapter and think, yeah, I kind of understand what he's talking about. If you're a Christian, if you've been a Christian for very long, you might feel in a similar way. Like, you know, you live among people, you work among people, you go to school with some people, and your view of things is totally different from their view of things. And the reason is because as a Christian, you see, the lens that you're looking through is the Bible and your relationship with Christ. So they have a different lens that they're looking through. And so some of the things that they value, you don't. Some of the things you value, they don't. And it's just a constant life of distress and contradiction and conflict. And that's the way life is going to be.
1: In John 16:33, Jesus told us that we'd have trouble in this world. But he also said we could have peace in him, because he has overcome the world. I hope you take comfort in these words. 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That title, again, is Walking in the Spirit's Power. 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
0: You might live in this culture and you might be tormented in your spirit, just like, I don't like the way the culture is going. I don't like some of the things that where society is heading, and even the strife and the distress I feel where I work and where I go to school and all this kind of stuff. Okay, it's about endurance and it's about influence. This is your mission field. 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And as we make pilgrimage in this journey we call life from here until we are able to fully realize our reward in heaven. This is our mission field. And we must be people who exercise endurance and influence for the glory of God.
1: That's our next episode when we continue our journey through the book of Psalms. 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Cornerstone Connection is a production of Cornerstone Chapel, Leesburg, Virginia.

0: 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Jesus said, "In this world you will have trouble, but take heart, I have overcome the world." More Bible teaching on the way, but first take a listen to this, and I hope it touches your heart.
1: Don't be ashamed of the gospel, because it's the power of God for salvation to everyone who believes. The goal of the gospel is salvation. This gospel is the gospel of God concerning His Son. It's not just an intellectual pursuit to be understood, to be studied and debated. It's not just a pragmatic endeavor for a task to be fulfilled. No, the gospel is the power of God. Once you were guilty, now you're innocent, and now you are declared righteous. No need to wonder, no need to hope for the best. This righteousness, you see, is not something that is achieved by us. It's not something we do. It's not of our works. It's not of our own endeavor. But it is done for us by God through Jesus Christ, our Lord. And apart from faith, apart from you trusting in Jesus Christ, you personally, yes, you, will never have a true relationship with God. You see, it's not just that we need advice or enlightenment or help. We need to be saved.
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5: 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This persistent call to remain is a word of caution. While not an absolute prohibition on change, it is a warning against needless and heedless change. 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We read about that here in 1 Corinthians 7, and it's echoed over in Philippians chapter 4, where the Christian can live any circumstance through the enabling strength of Jesus Christ.
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8: Given the fact that his name was Judas, his mom and dad gave him the name Judah, praise, and given the Jewish culture, that was a bit of a prophecy and a bit of a prayer. You have in that name their aspirations, their dreams. But he cursed the day he was born by the way he lived. He made it a regret to those that knew him. Isn't that a sad commentary?

0: It is difficult to hear the name Judas without feeling some intense emotions. Judas walked and talked with Jesus, yet this trusted disciple sold Jesus out for 30 pieces of silver and sealed the deal with a kiss. Today on Know the Truth, Philip DeCourcy opens to the Gospel of Luke to examine the path that led Judas to betray the Savior. There's much to learn in today's message called The Kiss of Death, and to connect with us via text, type the word connect to 89321. Let's begin. Here's Pastor Philip.
1: I do like the story of the children of a prominent family who thought that they would bless their father on his birthday with a history of the family. They wanted to put together a wonderful book that would outline the lineage of this prominent family. And so they commissioned a very professional biographer to do the work. But they made clear right from the beginning that there was a wrinkle in the story. There was Uncle George. And they wanted to tell this biographer that, you know, Uncle George wasn't a great guy. He, in fact, was executed on an electric chair for murder. And so the biographer replied, you know what? Don't worry about that. I can handle that situation. I can remove the embarrassment. Here's what we'll do. When I'm writing the story, I'll say that Uncle George occupied a chair of applied electronics at an important government institution. He was attached to his position by the strongest of ties, and his death came as a real shock. That's funny. That's quite good, isn't it? But in contrast, as I thought about it this week and thought about the message we're about to embark on here on Judas Iscariot, one of the striking things about the gospel record is there is no attempt made to whitewash this black sheep. In fact, every one of the disciples were aware of the fact that he betrayed the Lord Jesus, and therefore when they wrote their Gospels, especially Matthew and Luke and John, they were very quick to point out when mentioning Judas that he was the one that betrayed the Lord Jesus. When his name is mentioned, that little footnote is always put there. There's no attempt to hide the fact. There's no attempt made to whitewash this black sheep. He was the one who betrayed the Son of God. He gave him up with a kiss. How despicable, how deplorable. In fact, when he's listed by Matthew and Luke and John and Mark, you'll find that he is always at the bottom of the list. In fact, John especially is quite hard on him. When you read his gospel, you'll find that he calls him the thief, the betrayer, the one possessed by the devil and the son of perdition. He's not in any way whitewashed, made to look better than he was. No, he's the one that kissed the face of God and went to hell. In fact, he has spawned a whole new vocabulary, hasn't he? There's the Judas goat that leads all the other goats to slaughter. If someone betrays you or stabs you in the back, they do it with the Judas kiss. There's the Judas hole. That's the peephole in a prison door that allows the guard to look in, but not the prisoner to look out. So let's begin to look at him, and let's be challenged by the sad fact that the night Judas betrayed Christ, he also betrayed himself. He bartered away his soul for 30 pieces of silver. When he planted that kiss on the cheeks of Christ, it was a kiss of death for him as much as for Christ. In a very real sense, he kissed the door of heaven and went to hell because Jesus had said, I am the door. If any man comes in and goes out through me, he will be saved. He squandered so much for so little. He played marbles with diamonds when it came to the gospel. And while the other disciples are an encouragement, I don't know about you, but I've enjoyed looking at them. And when you see them, you go, hey, these guys are common. They're broken. And yet they're usable. And God used them in uncommon ways. And that's an encouragement. Maybe God can do that in your life or my life. So while the other disciples are an encouragement, Judas is a warning. He stands as a warning to those who will play with the gospel, who will tinker with eternal things. He's a red flag regarding spiritual carelessness and hypocrisy. So we're going to look at his pedigree and we're going to look at his privileges. And I think there's several things to learn. Let's look at his pedigree, his background, his upbringing. Maybe we can learn something. Maybe there's a clue there as to how he's going to turn out, you know? Because his act was deplorable, despicable. His name has become infamous. Let's look at his name. Judas comes from the Hebrew word Judah, the tribe of Judah. Judah means praise. Now, if you know anything about the biblical culture, when a name was chosen, it was chosen almost like a prophecy or a prayer. This is what the parent would want. This is what the parent hoped for in the life of that child. And it would seem to me the inference of the name Judas or Judah would infer that his mom and dad wished him to grow up and live a life for God's glory. They wanted his life to rebound to God's praise. And so one would infer that he grew up in a pious and religious Jewish home. Many commentators have said maybe he was called Judas out of a sense of patriotism and pride because one of the great heroes of Israel was Judas Maccabeus, the George Washington of Israel. And he had led the people of God against the Assyrians and had helped protect them and deliver them. Bottom line, you and I would infer from his name that he probably grew up in a godly, religious home that was patriotic and Jewish to the core. He was born with privileges. He was set up for success, both physically and spiritually. We do know his father's name. That's the only thing we really know about his family. John 6:71 tells us this. He spoke of Judas Iscariot, the son of Simon, for it was he who would betray him, being one of the 12. So we don't know anything about his family other than the fact that it would be inferred from his name that they were a good and godly home and his father was called Simon. Let's look at his town. Do we know where he came from? I think we do. That's the meaning that comes out of his second name, Judas Iscariot. The word Iscariot can be broken down and it means man of Kerioth. Now, what's interesting about that is almost all the disciples, if not all the disciples, came from Galilee except for Judas. He was a Judean. He was from the south part of the country, just south of Jerusalem. He wouldn't have been as well known to the other disciples. Maybe that allowed for this kind of cloak that he will use to kind of cover his bad motives and his poor actions. Okay, do we know what he did? No, we don't. Nowhere does it state his profession or his career or his occupation. Now, I would suggest possibly he's tied to the financial world. Why would I say that? Because according to John 13:29, he held the bag. He held the purse for the disciples. He was the treasurer. Now, I find that interesting because who was good with money? Matthew. He was a tax collector. But Judas is made treasurer over Matthew, maybe inferring he too came from the world of commerce and finance. And also in Luke 22:4-6, we learn that he negotiated with the chief priests a price for betraying the Lord Jesus, and they dickered over money, according to Luke. So given the fact he was a treasurer holding the bag, given the fact he was greedy and avarice in his heart, one might conclude that indeed he was someone from the world of commerce. This is his profile, or what we're calling his pedigree, his name, his town, his occupation. Finally, let's look at his calling. Over in Acts chapter 1 and verse 12, the Bible makes clear that he was definitely part of the apostolic band. He was part of those disciples. In verse 17, we read, "For he," that is Judas, "was numbered with us." We read in John 6:71, he was one of the 12. Look, it's important for you and I to realize Judas was chosen as an apostle. He wasn't chosen because he was going to betray Christ. That was his own choice. Christ had spent the night in prayer, according to Luke chapter 6, 12 to 16, asking for wisdom so that he might choose out from among the group of 70 disciples a handpicked band of men that would be indeed his kind of vanguard and his spearhead battalion, so to speak. And he showed all the signs of being faithful and fruitful. By all appearances, he was an appealing candidate. So, point being, when we think about what he became, you can't understand that and you can't predict that by what he was and how he began. So that's his pedigree. Now, we could leave it there, but I find myself running that through my mind a few times this past few days. And I come up with a couple of thoughts I think's worth just spending a little bit of time on and applying God's word, thinking out the implications of his pedigree. And here's one of the implications. Wouldn't you agree with me, given the fact that his name was Judas, his mum and dad gave him the name Judah, praise, and given the Jewish culture, that was a bit of a prophecy and a bit of a prayer. And so with the choosing of that name, you have in that name their aspirations, their dreams. But their son would grow up to betray the one who was the lion of the tribe of Judah. Here's the first thought that grabbed me. Wasn't Judas a grave disappointment to his parents? The night he betrayed the Lord Jesus with a kiss, he betrayed his home. He betrayed his mom and dad. And we need to be challenged by that. The Bible encourages us to live in a way that is honorable and one that honors our mother and father, that brings joy to their hearts and gladness to their lives. There's a series of verses back in Proverbs. Chapter 10 and verse 1 would get us started. Listen to these wise words. A wise son makes glad a father, but a foolish son is a grief to his mother. The word of God is warning us, don't make your mom and dad sad. Make them glad. Make them rejoice concerning the day you were born. Grow up to honor them. Grow up to do things that please them and bring glory to the God that they committed you to when you were born. Give you another verse, Proverbs 15, verse 20, underscores the same thing. A wise son makes a father glad, but a foolish man despises his mother. Proverbs 17, 21, he who begets a scoffer does so to his sorrow, and the father of a fool has no joy. Oh, the heartache of a prodigal son. Oh, the heartache of a disobedient daughter. Tears the heart out of a parent and stomps on it. And Judas is a warning. Judas is a warning to us not to be like that, not to do that. In fact, Mark 14, 21 says that it would have been better for him not to have been born. Isn't that a sad commentary? He cursed the day he was born by the way he lived. He made it a regret and a remorse to those that knew him. Now, here's my point. May God give every son and give every daughter in this congregation, whether we're young or old, we're all someone's son and we're all someone's daughter. May God give us the grace to live in such a way that we please them. Now, we're not to please them and displease God, all right? I'm thinking about the best circumstances. May we live to please them. May we live to give them something to talk about and praise God for. Because you see, the mark of the unregenerate heart and the mark of a declining society is a disrespect for parents. Remember how Paul described a culture that's decaying and declining? What it looks like and the marks of a culture that has exchanged the truth of God for a lie, a mark of a culture that's become godless, where the creation and the creature is worshipped rather than the creator. Here's one of the marks, Romans 1 verse 30, backbiters, haters of God, violent, proud, boasters, inventors of evil things, disobedient to parents. In fact, when Paul talks about the last generation, when he thinks about what it's going to look like just before Jesus comes, here's what he says in 2 Timothy 3 verse 1. Know this, in the last days, perilous times will come. That is, difficult times will come. For men will be lovers of themselves, lovers of money, boasters, pride, blasphemers, hold on, disobedient to parents, unthankful, unholy. I just want to remind you and I, because we're all someone's son, all someone's daughter. While we're in the home, we obey. When we're outside the home, we honor. We don't have to obey our parents for a certain period, but we got to honor them for the whole expanse of life. Do you? By the way you speak, conduct yourself, the way you treat them. In fact, I thought about this week. A couple of years ago, I preached a message, How to Make Your Father's Day. But in it, I kind of give several things that allow us to give expression to the way we want to honor a mom and dad. Let me run down this list quickly. We don't have time to turn. I'll give you the kind of thought and the verse. Number one, recognize their authority. Ephesians 6, verse 1. Children, obey your parents in the Lord. See, standing behind their authority is God's authority. And so respecting your parents, obeying them, recognizing their authority is a way in which you worship God, is a way in which you recognize His authority over your life, because God puts certain authorities over your life. Parents in the home, elders in the church, and government in society. And the home is so important. Because if children don't obey parents, they won't obey elders and they won't listen to policemen and they're going to get into trouble. So authority is taught in the home, and that's why it's so important. Number two, obey. Proverbs 1:8-9 talks about obeying the instruction of our father and listening to his wise words. We can do it by seeking their counsel. Proverbs 4:1-4, we have these interesting and beautiful words. Hear, my children, the instruction of a father. Give attention to no understanding, for I give you good doctrine. Do not forsake my law. When I was my father's son, tender, and the only one in the sight of my mother, he taught me and said to me, let your heart retain my words. My father taught me, is what the wise writer is saying. And I listened to his words. They were wise. You know the old kind of adage that goes, when I was 5 or 6, I thought my parents knew nothing. When I became 20, I was amazed how much they'd learned. Our parents are wise. Life has taught them wisdom in the best of circumstances. So recognize their authority, obey them, seek their counsel, show respect. Show respect. Leviticus 19:32 talks about standing up in the presence of elders. I remember the day when someone would come to our home and my mom and dad would call us down into the living room if we weren't downstairs already. And they would have us stand and welcome the guests, and we'd greet our guests, Mr. Smith or Mrs. Jones. We'd give them that full respect. We seem to have lost that, and I'm not sure that's a good thing. There's a familiarity with elders and with seniors in our society that I don't think is very good. Listen to what the Bible says, Proverbs 20:20. Whoever curses his father or his mother, his lamp will be put out in the deep darkness. We respect them by our manners, our courtesy, our words. In fact, the Bible even condemns rolling your eyes at your parents. You ever done that? I did. Shouldn't have. Because you know what the Bible says, Proverbs 30, verse 17? You didn't know this verse was in the Bible, but here you are. The eye that mocks his father and scorns obedience to his mother, the ravens of the valley will pick it out. The eye that mocks its father. We need to respect our parents. We need to seek their counsel. We need to obey. We need to recognize their authority. We need to accept their correction. Proverbs 15, verse 5 tells us that a wise son heeds the correction of his parents. A fool despises his father's instruction, but he who receives correction is prudent. That correction can be the rod. That correction can be verbal. That correction can be the removal of privileges. There are all kinds of ways our mums and dads correct us, and we should heed that correction. The Bible says in Hebrews 12, verse 9, that our fathers took no pleasure when they disciplined us, but they knew it was for our good because they loved us. And then the writer says, and so God loves his children and corrects them. Here's another thing you can do, excel in life. Proverbs 10 verse 5 tells us that indeed, he who gathers in summer is a wise son. He who sleeps in harvest is a son who causes shame. Over in Proverbs 27, we have an interesting verse in verse 11. My son, be wise and make my heart glad that I may answer him who reproaches me. When a man's character is challenged, when a man's home is attacked, the Bible says one of the ways he can define and defend his character is he can point to his son and he can point to his daughter because they have lived a life of excellence. And so you and I need to excel in life. We need to get up and get a job, take responsibility for our lives, excel in life. I think one of the greatest joys of my life was when my mom told me that my dad was so proud of me. Because when I left school at the age of 16, I went into a 4-year apprenticeship at an aerospace company in Belfast. Went into mechanical and electrical engineering for a while. And in one of those years, I became an apprentice of the year. And so after 4 years, I graduated, became a journeyman and worked on the aircraft assembly line after that. My father was a non-skilled blue-collar worker his whole life. I don't say that to put him down in any manner, but that's where he was and he knew it. And he wasn't one for, you know, sharing his emotions. So he always kind of went through the intermediary, which was my mother, and told her what I needed to hear. And mom said, you know, Dad's so proud of you because you've become something more than he ever was. And that said something about my father, his humility. But I was glad as a son to bring that kind of joy to him because I had excelled. That didn't make him feel small, that made him feel big. That's what sons and daughters ought to do. Now, I can tell you, I disappointed him many times, just in case I thought I told you that to think I'm a good guy. It's just an insight. So you've got this, you know, respect them, submit to their authority, accept their correction, seek their counsel, make them proud through the way you live. One last thought would be communicate gratitude. Proverbs 31:28. Concerning the virtuous woman, her children will rise up and call her blessed, and her husband will praise her. That's another way we can honor our parents, by appreciating them, thanking them for all their kindness, all their faithfulness, all their sacrifice. Some of them started out with so little. We've got so much because we're all on the back of their sacrifice, all on the back of their investment, their prayers, their kindness. What a blessing they are to know the security of a home, food on the table, clean sheets to sleep in, roof over your head, laughter around a table, the Word of God open, prayers heard, churches visited, worship given, because that's what it's all about.
0: 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Michael's been pastoring Grace Church in Orange County since 2006, which means he hasn't written this book from a distance. He's been on the front lines, shepherding real people just like you and me who are wrestling with hearing how God speaks these days. And his book, If You Will Diligently Listen, reflects decades of careful biblical scholarship and pastoral ministry. So if you or someone you love has real questions about how God speaks to us, this is the book for you. 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And before you go, be sure to connect with us to stay updated on all things Know the Truth. 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Again, that's CONNECT to 89321. I'm Wayne Shepherd, inviting you to come back next week for more insights about Judas Iscariot and the path that led him to permanent separation from God. That's Monday on Know the Truth. Today's program was produced and sponsored by Know the Truth Incorporated. Jesus said, "You shall know the truth, and the truth shall make you free."

0: 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I'm Bill Bumpus. I hope through listening that you're finding, as Psalm 12:6 says, the Lord's promises are pure, like silver refined in a furnace, purified seven times over. 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
1: Apart from the new birth, we are dead in trespasses and sin. Dead means what? Lifeless, but not physically lifeless, not morally lifeless. Look at verse 1. Walking, following the world. We're not dead, we're following. We got legs. Verse 2, passions of the flesh, desires of the body and the mind. Some dead man. Well, what does dead mean? You're walking, you're following, you're passions, you're desiring. What's this dead business? It means spiritually dead. That is a rock toward God, resistant to God, unresponsive, insensitive to God, to the gospel, to the beauty of Christ, to the lordship of Jesus. No moving, no quickening, no loving, no embracing, no treasuring towards that. Oh, we can love all the wrong things. We can't love the right things. Spiritually dead.
2: Yeah! Oh, come on! Not that way. Get back here.
3: Oh, Jebediah, I already told you. You can't herd cats.
4: Some things seem downright impossible. For instance, for you, that might be sharing your faith. Did you ever wonder what the disciples thought when Jesus told them to proclaim the gospel to the ends of the earth? They must have thought, no way. But God didn't expect them to do it on their own. Billy Graham.
5: By every rule of the book, it was impossible to do what they were told to do, except for one thing, the power of God that came in mighty power on the day of Pentecost, the Holy Spirit.
4: And the Holy Spirit can help you tell people about Jesus too. 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Click where it says, grow in your Christian faith. That's findpeacewithgod.net. From the Billy Graham Evangelistic Association and The Well, the voice of life.
6: All scripture is God-breathed. That means it's inspired by God the Father himself. It is designed to teach us what is true and shine a light on what is wrong in our lives. Sometimes that light reveals things hidden in the dark corners that we don't want to admit or face.
7: As painful as that can be, like a blinding beam as we step out of our comfortable shadows, it teaches us what is right, and God uses it to prepare and equip us to do the work he has planned for us. As believers, we are all his ambassadors. He wants you to be effective in sharing his good news and pointing people to salvation in Jesus Christ.
8: His word gives you all the tools you need. So throw back the room darkening drapes and let God's light shine. Let it absorb deep into your soul as you listen. The Well, the voice of love.

0: Imagine if the richest man in the world slipped you a piece of paper and said, here's my cell number. Call me if I can ever do something for you. And then you hear a sound. Oh, it was your jaw hitting the floor. Imagine, what an invitation. Well, today on A New Beginning, we'll see we have an invitation from God Himself to come to Him anytime in prayer. No cell phone required. Pastor Greg Laurie is offering insights to help encourage us straight from the truths in God's Word.
1: We're starting a brand new series, and I'm simply calling Refresh. Things we must not forget as Christians. And in this message, I want to talk to you about the refreshing power of prayer. Am I talking to somebody right now who really doesn't know how to pray at all? You know, when we are with our little children before they go to bed, sometimes we'll say, kids, say your prayers. Remember, now I lay me down to sleep. I pray the Lord my soul to keep. If I should die before I wake, I pray the Lord my soul to take. Is this a good prayer to teach to a child? Are you not saying to the child, now listen, you may die in your sleep tonight, and I just pray that God takes your soul. Really? So we'll say, remember to pray that prayer, sleep tight, and don't let the bed bugs bite. Oh, you're going to traumatize your child. No, we don't need to teach our kids prayers. We need to learn how to pray. Do you remember the first time you ever prayed? It's kind of awkward. It's a little scary to pray out loud, especially in front of other people. But let me ask you this. Do you remember the first time your prayer was answered? How wonderful that was. In light of this, why don't we pray more often? Why do we put off prayer? Why do we avoid praying? Well, let me offer some observations about that. Maybe we don't pray more because we think we don't have the time. But is that really true? Let me ask you this. How much time do you spend on social media every day? The latest research says people in the U.S. check their Facebook, Twitter, and other social media accounts 17 times per day. That's once every waking hour. Teenagers spend 9 hours every day consuming media. And you see people doing it constantly. They're walking across crosswalks with traffic on both sides, looking at their phone, not even looking up. They go to a restaurant where apparently we're there to have a nice meal and socialize, and a whole family will be looking at their phones the entire time. This is missing the whole point. We can waste so much time doing it. Imagine if you prayed 17 times a day instead of checking your phone. Someone put it this way, and I quote, one of the great uses of Twitter and Facebook will be to prove at the last day that prayerlessness was not from lack of time, end quote. How true is that? Then you factor in all the time that we spend binge watching television shows on Netflix or Amazon Prime or some other outlet. We can waste so much time. So don't say you don't have time to pray. The fact is you will make time for what matters to you. Number two, maybe we don't pray because we don't think prayer is all that important. Now, we would never admit that outright, but do we really think it's important? I'm telling you, it's very important. In the book of Joshua is a story of the Israelites leaving Egypt and going into this promised land flowing with milk and honey. And you remember there was an obstacle in their path. It was the mighty city of Jericho, a huge fortress. There was no way they could bring that down militarily. But the Lord said, I'll give you that city. So they prayed and they called on God and He gave them the battle plan, which I have to admit was pretty unorthodox. They march around the cities, yell and blow trumpets, but it worked. And the walls of this fortress crashed and they took control. After that, there was another little city called Ai, much smaller than Jericho, not nearly as difficult to conquer. They didn't pray about that. They just said, hey, we took down Jericho. Ai would be a piece of

0: cake, and they went in and were soundly defeated because they didn't pray about it. We need to pray about everything. The Bible says, in everything by prayer and supplication with thanksgiving, let your requests be made known to God. It doesn't say in some things or only in the big scary things. It says in everything by prayer and supplication, we should pray. Maybe another reason we don't pray more is because, well, we don't think prayer really works. But we have to understand what the objective of prayer is. It's not like God is a genie and he'll grant whatever wish we have. The objective of prayer is not to align God with my will. It's to align me with his will. Speaking of genies, I heard about a lady that was walking on the beach and she saw something embedded in the sand and she reached down to pick it up and it was a lamp. And as she rubbed it, a genie appeared. This is a true story, of course. And the genie said, "Oh, master, I will grant to you one wish. Whatever you want, it will be yours." "Oh, wow, one wish," she said, "hmm." She pulls out a map of the Middle East that she happened to be carrying with her, and she said, "Genie, this is the Middle East, and there's conflict in this part of the world all the time. My wish is for peace in the Middle East." And then she said, "No, let me change that. I'm gonna go big if I only get one wish. I want worldwide peace, global peace. That's my wish, Genie. I want peace in the world." The genie said, "That's kind of a big one. I don't know if I can really do that. Do you have any other wishes?" She said, "Well, I've always wanted to find one good man, a man that would love me, who would compliment me, who would not sit around on the couch and watch sports and TV, who would help me with the dishes and like the things that I like. Yes, that's it, Genie. My wish is for one good man." The genie looks at her for a moment and says, "Get that map out again." So, no, God's not like a genie. He's a Father in heaven. And the objective of prayer is not to get God to do what I want him to do. It's to align my will with God's will. Jesus said this in John 15, "If you abide in me and my words abide in you, you shall ask what you will and it shall be done unto you." From the original Greek, it would come out something like this, Jesus speaking, "If you maintain a living communion with me and my word is at home in you, I command you to ask at once for yourself whatever your heart desires and it will be yours." Now we immediately gravitate toward that latter part of the verse, "whatever my heart desires." Yeah, but don't forget the condition. Jesus says, "If you maintain a living communion with me and my word is at home in you." Coming back to studying the Bible, if I'm studying scripture, memorizing scripture, understanding the message of the Bible, my desires are going to change and thus my prayers are going to change as well.
1: Pastor Greg Laurie will have the second half of his message in just a moment.
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1: Well, today, Pastor Greg is offering some very practical principles on the power of prayer. 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
0: Here before us now, in Matthew 20, is two scenarios of prayer. And in this text, we're going to find how to and how not to pray. How to and how not to pray. In both of the stories, Jesus asks the people before him, "What is it that you want?" First, we're going to look at a mother who had two sons. She loved them, as mothers love sons and daughters. And she was very ambitious for them. And she asked Jesus to give something to them that was completely inappropriate. She stands as an example of how not to pray. In contrast, we have another story of two men who were unable to see. They were blind. And they called upon Jesus. And the way they prayed, give us an example of how to pray. So let's start with how not to pray. Matthew chapter 20, verse 17. Now Jesus was going up to Jerusalem. He took the 12 disciples aside on the road and said to them, "Behold, we're going up to Jerusalem, and the Son of Man will be betrayed to the chief priests and to the scribes, and they'll condemn him to death, and they'll deliver him to the Gentiles to mock and to scourge and to crucify, and on the third day he'll rise again." Then the mother of Zebedee's sons came to him with her sons, kneeling down and asking something from him. By the way, this mother's name is Salome, and the sons here are James and John. And Jesus says to her, "What do you wish?" She said, "Grant that these two sons of mine may sit one at your right hand and the other on your left in your kingdom." Jesus answered, "You don't know what you're asking for. Are you able to drink of the cup that I'm going to drink of and be baptized with the baptism I will be baptized with?" And they said, "We are able." Jesus said, "You will indeed drink my cup and be baptized with the baptism that I'm baptized with. But to sit on my right and on my left hand is not mine to give, but it's for those that have been prepared by my Father." Try to understand what's going on. Jesus is giving a detailed view of what is about to happen. He knew the future. He knew the thoughts of every person that he spoke to. And now he's saying, this is what's going to happen to me. I'm going to be betrayed. I'm going to be handed over to the Gentiles. I'm going to be scourged. I'm going to be beaten. I'm going to be crucified. And I'm going to rise again from the dead. As he's sharing this with his disciples, they're just not getting it, because you see, their view was that when Messiah came, and Jesus was Messiah, that he would establish an earthly kingdom then and there. They were mistaken in their understanding of the role of Messiah, because scripture clearly teaches first Messiah would come and suffer and die for the sins of the world, then he would return again and establish his kingdom. They missed the first part and only understood the latter part. So they thought he would drive out the Romans and they would rule and reign with him in positions of great power. Hence the request from Salome, the mother of James and John. By the way, James and John were given the nickname Sons of Thunder by Jesus. You don't get a nickname like that for no reason. I think if they were alive today, they would probably be outlaw motorcycle guys or something, all tatted up, you know, kind of rough dudes, I think. Don't forget, on one occasion, there was one city that the disciples went to and they weren't all that responsive to the message of Jesus. And James and John, the sons of thunder, suggested fire should be called down from heaven on the people who lived in that city. Jesus is like, "Oy vey, I didn't come to toast people, but to save people." So you wonder, how do they become the sons of thunder? Check out their mother. Gives us a little hint. She says, "I want my sons, James and John, to sit on your right and your left hand when you come into your glory." They should be thankful God did not answer that prayer. Imagine if God came to you and said, "I will give you whatever you want. Just ask for it." What would you pray for? That actually happened to Solomon when he was a very young man. He had ascended to the throne to rule over Israel now that his father David was gone. The Lord said, "Ask what you want, Solomon, and I'll give it to you." Solomon said, "Well, Lord, I need wisdom to rule your people." The Lord said, "Solomon, because you have not asked for riches or a long life or the death of your enemies, I'm going to give you the wisdom you prayed for, and I'm going to give you all these other things as well." Is that not the perfect example of what Jesus taught us when he said, "Seek first the kingdom of God and his righteousness, and all these things shall be added unto you"? So here now are James and John and their mother asking for this thing. And understand how insensitive this was. What did Jesus just say? "I'm going to suffer and die." He said, "Oh yeah, okay, whatever. By the way, we want to sit on your right and left hand when you come into glory." This would be like someone saying to you, "Wow, I just came back from the doctor's office and I found out I only have 2 weeks to live. And then you say, oh, wow, interesting. Hey, can I have your car and your house too? I mean, what? That's exactly what they were doing. And Jesus is saying to them, hey, do you know what you're even asking for? What did Salome, the mother in James and John, want? She wanted her sons to be on the right and left hand of Jesus. Salome, by the way, happened to be standing at the foot of the cross when Jesus was crucified. Who was on the right and left hand of Jesus? Two criminals who were also crucified. I'm sure at that moment, Salome said, Lord, thank you for not answering my prayer. Fact of the matter is, all prayers are effectively answered. Sometimes God says no. Sometimes God says slow. Sometimes God says go. Listen to this. If the request is wrong, God says no. If the timing is wrong, God says slow. If you are wrong, God says grow. But if the request is right and the timing is right and you are right, God says go. So he said no to Salome and her two boys, James and John, the sons of thunder. Why? Because he loved them. So listen, if God has said no to your request recently, don't think that's necessarily a bad thing. It actually could be a very good thing because God sees the big picture. That's how not to pray. Now let's talk about how to pray. Here's a couple of guys who prayed in the right way. Go back to Matthew 20, look at verse 29. As they went out of Jericho, a great multitude followed him. And behold, two blind men sitting by the road, when they heard that Jesus was passing by, cried out saying, have mercy on us, O Lord, Son of David. Then the multitude warned them that they should be quiet. And they cried out all the more saying, have mercy on us, O Lord, Son of David. Jesus stood still and called them and said, what do you want me to do for you? They said, Lord, that our eyes may be opened. Jesus had compassion and touched their eyes. And immediately their eyes received sight and they followed him. So here's Jesus still on his way to the cross, on his way to suffer. And two guys are on the roadside. Here Christ is passing by. They call out to him. Someone says, shh, don't bother him. He's busy, he has things on his mind. And they call out even louder. Actually, the word translated from the Greek would be, they screamed. They screamed. I guess they believed that old adage, the squeaky wheel gets the oil, right? And Jesus stopped and he heard them and he answered their prayer. Isn't it amazing to think that God cares about us? I mean, he cares about the things that concern us. David said in Psalm 8:3, when I look at the night sky and see the work of your fingers, the moon and the stars, what is man that you should think of us, mere humans that you should care for us? I was in Hawaii recently speaking at our church there, and I went out very late at night and looked up in the sky, and I was stunned by how many stars I could see. You just don't see that many stars here in California. Just incredible, overwhelming. And to think my God, my creator, my father made all of that, yet he cares about what I care about. God is never too busy or preoccupied to take time for you. Listen, if it concerns you, it concerns him. So here were two men with a very real need, and Jesus responded to the need. So what do we learn about prayer from this story? In times of crisis, they prayed, and so should we.

0: Good insight on prayer today from Pastor Greg Laurie here on A New Beginning. And he has more insight to come in his message called The Refreshing Power of Prayer. You know, prayer plays such an important part in our lives, in our times of crisis, in our times of loneliness or despair, in times of sorrow. But Pastor Greg, prayer is also the way we come to the Lord for His forgiveness, isn't it? Someone could pray for that reason right now, right?
1: That's right. The Bible says whoever will call upon the name of the Lord will be saved. So think of it this way. Maybe you're out in a riptide in the ocean and you can't get your footing and you're in trouble and you see a lifeguard. Call out for help and the lifeguard will rescue you. The same is true spiritually. You're drowning in your sin. You need help. Jesus will save you. He will rescue you, but you must call out to Him. And you know how you do that? You do it in prayer. So let me just lead you in a simple prayer, and you can pray this prayer after me. You can pray it out loud if you like. And this is where you are calling out to Jesus to save you. Just pray this. Lord Jesus, I know I'm a sinner, and I know You are the Savior who died on the cross for my sin and rose again from the dead. Now, Lord, I turn from my sin, and I put my faith in You. Be my Savior, my Lord, be my God and my friend. I choose to follow You from this moment forward. In Jesus' name I pray. Amen. Hey, if you just prayed that prayer, I want you to know that Christ Himself has come to live inside of you. And I have a resource I want to send you. It's called the New Believer's Bible. So the New Believer's Bible is the New Testament in the New Living Translation with hundreds of notes that I wrote that will encourage you in this commitment you are making to follow Christ. 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Here's Dave to tell you more.
0: 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Well, this month, America celebrates a milestone birthday. And we want to make available a relevant movie called A Great Awakening. It's the story of George Whitefield, Benjamin Franklin, and the Great Awakening that set the stage for the founding of our country. Here's the movie's director, Joshua Enck.
2: In the 250th anniversary of our nation, the word liberty is going to be used in many, many circles.
1: Yeah.
2: And people, it's something that everybody wants. Everybody wants liberty, but they have different definitions
1: yes.
2: of it. Some people think that ultimate liberty is no rules at all, but yeah. we know that that all leads to bondage.
1: Yeah.
2: And then others know that there's a construct and there's, you know, a moral code
1: yes.
2: and that it follows what true liberty really is.
1: Right.
2: And true liberty for us is the belief in Jesus Christ to be set free from our sins. And that is what's on that liberty bell that rings out in our
1: yes.
2: city of brotherly love. Proclaim liberty throughout all the land unto all the inhabitants thereof. This film, A Great Awakening, is going to proclaim the true definition of liberty through two unlikely people mm-hmm. who providentially came together, you know, and not just was a part of the Great Awakening,
1: right.
2: but sparked the Great Awakening.
1: Right.
2: And it became an inferno and literally changed the culture of this nation and gave it its identity.
1: We want to send you this new movie, A Great Awakening, that features the amazing talents of Jonathan Blair, who plays the title role, as well as the story that you've got to hear. I bet it's a story many of you don't know, but it's a very important story that tells more about the formation of our nation. And we want to send you a copy of this film for your gift of any size. You're going to love this movie. 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
4: The ad appeared Monday. It read, "For sale. R.D. Jones has one sewing machine for sale. Phone 948-0707 after 7 p.m. and ask for Mrs. Kelly, who lives with him cheap." Well, Tuesday, it read, "Notice, we regret having aired in R.D. Jones' ad yesterday. It should have read, one sewing machine for sale, cheap. Phone 948-0707 and ask for Mrs. Kelly, who lives with him after 7 p.m. Wednesday. "Notice, R.D. Jones has informed us that he has received several annoying phone calls because of the error we made in his classified ad yesterday. His ad stands correct as follows. For sale. R.D. Jones has one sewing machine for sale. Cheap. Phone 948-0707 and ask for Mrs. Kelly, who loves with him." Thursday. "Notice, I, R.D. Jones, have no sewing machine for sale. I smashed it. Don't call 948-0707 as the phone has been disconnected. I have not been carrying on with Mrs. Kelly. Until yesterday, she was my housekeeper, but she quit."
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5: Minute of Truth is a production of Know the Truth. 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
1: If I ask you, do you consider yourself a generous person? How would you respond? Yes or no? Well, I actually did that at a shopping mall. It was crazy. And you can't believe what they told me. That's today. Stay with me.
0: You've been told it's more blessed to give than to receive. But do you actually believe that? I'm Dave Drewy, and on this weekend edition of Living on the Edge, Chip Ingram gives us four counterintuitive principles about sowing and reaping. And then he goes a step further. He reads his own manifesto out loud, five declarations he has made before God about how he will handle money, lifestyle, and giving for the rest of his life. This is much more than a theory about giving. It's a personal financial reckoning that Chip hopes will become yours too. Now here's Chip Ingram with his message titled, My Generosity Manifesto.
1: Generosity is the way to stop the greed in my heart and yours. And it's how God begins to grow and cultivate transformation. Now, let me show you the principles. Principle number one, we reap where we sow. Second principle is that we reap how much we sow. The third principle, and this is the one, at least for me, was like, oh, wow, do I really believe this or not? Kingdom sowing is counterintuitive. Notice the wisest man in the world in Proverbs 3, verse 9 and 10. Honor the Lord from your wealth and from the first of all your produce. And here's the promise. So your barns will be filled with plenty and your vats will overflow with new wine. I don't know about you. I didn't grow up reading the Bible. Someone's telling me, take the very first and the very best of your work and give it to God to love and help people. And God says, that's how your barns are going to get. That doesn't make sense. You give away and you get more. It's kingdom. Notice the words of Jesus, give and it'll be given unto you. Counterintuitive. They'll pour back into your lap. So bring a cup of generosity, you'll get a cup of generosity. Bring a bucket of generosity, get a bucket of generosity. It's just a law of the kingdom. Now, there's no give to get here, by the way. That's a perversion. There's no like, hey, I'm going to give away a lot because, okay, now you owe me. Well, guess what? You've just violated the spirit of it. It's not generosity, that's manipulation. Final principle is we never reap in the same season that we sow. This is why it's hard. Okay, you're listening to me thinking, man, I got a bunch of debt and I'm supposed to start giving, or okay, I give 1.3%, or I'm doing this or I'm doing that. And even the thought of this, now I've seen God do it radically, but when you begin to give, don't expect the next day to get a promotion. He says, don't lose heart in doing good in due time, underline due time, it'll reap if you don't grow weary. So then, what should we do? While we still have the opportunity, let us do good, get this to all people, circle all people. We don't just love each other, all people, especially the people that they don't think you care at all, the marginalized people, the people whose politics or lifestyle or sexual orientation is different. Do good to all people. That's what Jesus did, but especially to the household of the faith. The reason we continue in unhealthy, unwise, selfish, greedy practices, and did you hear we, all of us, is because the consequences don't show up right away. I mean, if I sat down to watch a good basketball game and ate, this whole box of Triscuits with my super duper sharp cheddar cheese and my super diet Coke in a moment of binging, and then if I got up and walked into the bedroom, and immediately 2 pounds went around my waist, I think I could kick my Triscuit addiction. But it doesn't work like that. And more seriously, small neglects in my marriage, small neglects in my investment in renewing my mind, just a little pecking around with some pornography here, just a little flirting here. Nothing happened, right? Nothing happened. A little obsession with work and not really spending time that's knowing what's on your kid's heart. Nothing happened. Everybody seems okay. 10 years, 12 years, 20 years. Marriage falling apart. Kids disengaged. See, you never reap in the same season that you sow. That's why it takes faith. The goal, God's goal is not to get some people to come to meetings, church, listen to someone talk, sing a couple songs, and be relatively a little bit nicer and maybe a little bit more moral than the world. That is not a Christian. Those are some activities that Christians are in. Following Jesus is the seed of the living God, of the Holy Spirit, comes and takes residence inside your body when you recognize your sin and turn from it and ask God for forgiveness and base it totally on what he did on the cross and his resurrection. He actually enters your life and it begins to develop and cultivate the very character of Jesus in you as you get in community and get in his word and talk to him and become generous. This is, it actually says, my generosity manifesto. So this is mine, all right? It's in yours. And here's the question. Do you want to be extraordinarily kind? And do you want to be extraordinarily generous? If so, you can, you know, check a box or two. And at the very end, you know, you can do this and put that somewhere. That's what I really want to be. And God will start doing it. Or, I would never say this out loud, if you would rather choose to be a bit more selfish and a bit less generous and be miserly, which usually ends up in miserable, then I wouldn't do anything. I mean, I really wouldn't. But there is, remember, we're deceived. Money has the power to deceive. We actually think we're doing okay. Your money is probably the clearest x-ray or MRI of your soul. And it's so clear and it's so measurable. That's why Jesus talked about it, because our money and hearts are connected. So let me walk through. Here's my manifesto. Whatever part you're willing and ready, by the grace of God, here's an invitation. I hereby declare by the following actions, I'm inviting you to do that, that I believe it is, as Jesus said, more blessed to give than to receive. If you really believe it's more blessed to give than to receive, that your life is better and blessed in every way, relationally, friendships, financially, well then, okay. Check number one, I thereby declare that all of that I have or ever will have belongs to Christ. And that was the turning point for me. Second, I hereby declare to act in obedience to God's word by giving back to God the first 10% of what he's blessed and entrusted to me. And you know, you can hear debates on tithing for today or whatever. It's probably not worth going into. Long before there was a law, Abraham gave 10% to Melchizedek after God richly blessed him with spoils, pre-incarnate Christ. Moses, they gave 10% of everything. And if you add it all up, they gave like 23% of their income because they were living in a theocracy. Part of it was kind of like tax, and the other part was these thank and voluntary offerings. You know, you keep moving, Jesus, his life. The Pharisees of the day, boy, they tithe, but they missed the heart. Mercy, justice, kindness. He said, don't forsake the former, tithing, but you got to get your heart right. Malachi would just say, you know, the reason you're having financial issues and relational issues and your life has got, he talked about like you have a purse with holes in it. In other words, you keep putting stuff in and it keeps leaking. He said, because you're robbing God. You declare it really belongs to him by giving the first portion. For some of you, man, I'll tell you, that'd be a big step. You probably have to rearrange your finances, and to do it first and not know how it's going to work out, that's faith. That was a hard one for me. But I can look back and realize, wow. Third is I hereby declare that Jesus' blessings, both financial or otherwise, are not designed primarily to raise my standard of living, but to raise my standard of giving. See, when you're unconsciously greedy and deceived, every time you get more money, you get bigger, bigger, bigger, bigger, bigger. You know, I used to drive this kind of car, now this kind of car, this kind of car. I used to make this much, so here's my house. Now this is my house. Now here's my two houses. Now, and we just do it. Now, I think God wants to raise our standard of living. He's very, very gracious. I live in a really great house. I have a really nice car. But ask yourself, when do you say, this is good? This is my standard. This is all I want. This is where God wants me to live. And you know, for some of you, that's a 5-year-old Volkswagen. For others, it's a Tesla. You figure that out. You know, because of your roles and your work and however, you figure out what it is. But just what if you said, when God brings more in, maybe it's not for a second home. Maybe it's not for a remodel. Maybe he actually gave me some to help some refugees in Syria, or some clean water in Africa, or some local ministry right here. The next little box that I've checked is, I hereby declare to intentionally and aggressively remove the shackles of personal debt that have limited my giving, my going, and my peace. 40 to 50% of all marriages that fail are traced back to financial issues that cause tension. So some of you, the next step is, okay, I'm going to give this, but I mean, there's certain things that are appreciable. God bless us, right? I'm paying for a house, but I actually pay a bunch off on the principal every month. Your personal debt, attack it. Go to a counselor, cut up your credit cards. There's plenty of good books about how to do that. But here's the deal. When I pay everything on time and I make minimum payments, I'm the slave, the scripture says. Borrowers are the slave to the lender. So if I have a card and a lot of stuff, they're charging me 12, 13, 14%, you're more than tithing. You're just not doing it to God. It's called Visa, MasterCard, Discover. You are, and you're paying that much more. We better move quickly on that one. That was very convicting for some of you.
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1: The next box is, I hereby declare that I'll prayerfully cap my lifestyle expenses to become an extraordinarily generous person. And this was something that I did not that long ago. Yeah, I grew up really pretty poor, and my wife grew up pretty poor and had four kids, and sometimes two in college and two in private schools. And I remember, like, we have $1,000 in savings. We're doing really, really great, you know? And that wasn't all that many years ago. But I made some decisions. And one of them was to do pre-decisions about generosity, because your heart is deceitful. So I had a guy that was a mentor, and he said, someone had asked me to write a book, and I was on my first book. And he said, I want to hire a professional financial planner for you to help you with your finances. I said, I don't need a financial planner. I got two kids in college, doing this, doing that. This is how much I make. This is what we're giving. I don't have any money. I don't need a plan. He goes, No. You need a plan. He said, you need to decide in advance, Chip, what you're going to do if God decides to bless this. He said, do you want to be dependent on, like, income from books? I said, no, but I'd like to be able to pay for college education and some stuff. He said, okay. He said, so I got with this financial planner, and basically this is they tell pastors, it's a Christian one. So, look, if you fall morally, you wreck your life, you wreck the church. Whatever you have to do, don't do that. If you get arrogant and full of yourself, you wreck your life, you wreck the church. But the one you guys don't think about is, if your finances get out of line, you wreck your life, you wreck the church. So why don't you decide, I've worked these things out, what should you give before you ever write the first book? So I prayed about it, talked with Teresa. Okay, we don't want to be dependent on this. So why don't we say in advance, this was really easy, you know, at least half of anything that comes in from any book, any time, we'll just give to the Lord's Word. It was really pretty easy. I gave half of nothing away. But that decision in advance changed my world. And you know, as a result, yes, I have a very comfortable lifestyle, but then we said, anything living on the edge goes to them. Here's our lifestyle. All of that that comes in, we're going to give it all away. And it's been... it's so exciting. I mean, we're poor people. We grew up, poor people. Like, we couldn't pay the rent and stuff hardly. And now to write a check for all these orphans in Zimbabwe, and to write a check to an institution, the joy and the excitement and look into people's eyes. God wants that for you. This is not about give your money, give your money. But cap your lifestyle and you cap it where he shows you. You know, I'm going to limit myself to two houses. Okay. Great. Do whatever God shows you to do. But at some point in time, draw a line. It's really exciting. And then the last one here is, I hereby declare, I'll volunteer my time and talent, X percent of my waking hours. I'd like to write 10%. And I'm being really gracious with you. Are you ready for this? 168 hours in a week. Hardly anyone sleeps 8 hours, although we should. So 8 times 7, 56. Subtract that out. Now we're down to 112. Let me give you some time to eat. Take those 12 hours away. So you got 100 hours every week. Imagine. Are you ready? Imagine. Imagine. Can you imagine if all of us gave 10 hours a week? That's 10% of our awakening in the name of Jesus to love people. I mean, you could volunteer in the church. You can volunteer outside the church. You could do some. Here's what I want to ask you. Which of those boxes are you going to check? And what's your next step? You grow into generosity. Well, here's some specifics. First step, and just do it for 90 days. If God doesn't show up, don't do it anymore. But for 90 days, I commit to take the first step in generosity by committing to give, and you put a percentage in of my income and my time weekly. Maybe you're saying, I don't have much faith. This is all new to me. Dear God, I have 2.5% faith. So that's what I'm giving. Or 5.7, or 1.3, or 8.9. I don't care what it is. It's between you and God. On this, there's no number here. But what if all of us did something? Half of all the people in America that are Christians give nothing. Sounds really strong, but it's true. But I think if I ask you, are you generous? You know what? We don't make the connection. You're not a bad person, but we don't get it. Next step, as a follower of Christ, I commit to generously and faithfully give 10% of my time weekly. I mean, there's probably lots of you who know, this is what I really ought to do. I intellectually believe that. But right now, because of, I'm going to give some time. And, you know, I've got these kids in school, and I've got this here, and things at work are a little hard, and I'm concerned about the future. Guess what? None of those things ever change. This is about faith. God, it all belongs to you. You have told me. Demonstrate that I really believe that by giving first and foremost. Above and beyond, I commit to joyfully growing my faith and generosity by giving blank percent above my current tithe of 10% of my income and weekly time. It's interesting that as our income and things grow, I've met people that they've been a Christian for 30 years. 30 years ago, I believe in tithing. It all belongs to God. They gave 10%. 30 years later, I give 10%. How can that be? How can our hearts not grow? How cannot we see the opportunities? I can tell you what happens. We get deceived. And so what happens is our lifestyle grows, but our giving doesn't grow. You know, like take a big risk, 1% this year. I'm an 11%er this year. I met a guy that literally supercharged my giving. He heard about that the year after he was married. And so he decided, every year I'm married, I'm going to give 1% more just to see if God shows up. I met him when he was married 58 years. 58 and 10, he was giving 68% of his income. And then he turned to me, he goes, you know, it's really interesting. You know, I was a private architect, and somehow things worked out. I ended up kind of doing these shopping centers, and I can look back over. He talked like this. I can look back over. He was really old. I can look back over 58 years, and I've never made less money this year than the year before. It's amazing. God, and you invest in the great bank of heaven. Sorry, Paul, that's a bad invitation. But what would happen? What would happen if we did that? The final one here is for those of you that everything I'm talking about, you may even have the gift of giving, and you're going, yeah, yeah, yeah, rah, rah, rah, I believe that. You're giving over and above. You're looking at a pretty big percentage. Here's my word for some of us that are kind of, we've been growing. Pause and just ask about your motives. One of the dangers of getting radically generous in your giving is to begin to see numbers and, okay, I gave 29% last year, but I gave 31% this year. Like, hey, God, look at me. And just back away and just ask, is there still joy? and then ask, okay, Lord, have I justified myself? Is there something really exciting you would put on my heart? And am I, would I do something crazy and radical if you showed me? And just pray. Because this is always about your heart. Although he was rich, speaking of Jesus, he became poor, that we, through his poverty, might become rich. The eyes of the Lord go to and fro throughout the whole earth, that he might strongly support those whose heart is fully his. Lord, I've talked a lot about money. I know you have people all across the spectrum. You have some people that actually you don't even want any of their money today. You want them to say, could I receive something? Could I receive forgiveness of my sins and you come live inside of me and start a brand new life and have all my sins behind me today? Lord, that's your heart. And God, for all of us, it's easy to say this, but it's so true. You really, really, really neither need nor want our money. But Jesus, you talked about it so much because our heart is connected to it. My heart's desire is that you, tender, kind, gentle, loving Holy Spirit, would fill people with a level of courage and faith, that you would break the power of darkness in their heart and in mine, and that every one of us would take at least a baby step toward being more generous. Amen.
2: 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Each one is simple on the surface and costly underneath. I hereby declare that all I have belongs to Christ, that Jesus' blessings are meant to raise my standard of giving, not my standard of living, that I will prayerfully cap my lifestyle. The story of sitting with a financial planner before his first book was ever published, making decisions about money he didn't yet have, is the picture of what it looks like to actually believe that God owns it all, and to arrange your life accordingly in advance. And one more thing before we go, this week Chip has a special book he wants you to check out, Wise Son, Smart Son by Jack Alexander. It's a beautifully crafted resource that shows you not just what wisdom is, but how to actually pursue it day by day. On our next program, Chip sits down with Jack for a special interview to close out our series, The Jesus Revolution, and you'll want to hear it. You can get the book right now at wisesmart.com. 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
3: If we were talking across the table from one another, and you leaned in and said, you know, Chip, all this stuff about generosity, it's really a lot deeper than that, isn't it? And I would say, yeah, it really is. The greatest act of generosity was that God so loved the world that he gave generously his son, the Lord Jesus, that whoever would believe, actually would entrust themselves, would put their faith in him and what he did, shouldn't perish, but have everlasting life. And what I've learned over the years is when I talk like this, God has already prepared thousands and thousands of people to hear what I'm about to say. And that is that you can have your sins forgiven today. That the generous God of the universe wants to say to you, would you receive my son as the sole and only means of a relationship with an absolutely pure and holy God? What I know is that right now, you need to respond and say, yes, Lord, I want that, with all the implications. And if you would bow your head if it's appropriate or keep your eyes open if you're driving, and just say in the depth of your soul and your heart and your integrity, oh God, I need you. Will you forgive me right now for all that I've done? I believe Christ died in my place. I believe that he rose from the dead. And I'm asking you on that basis alone to make me your son. Make me your daughter. And what I want you to know that God made that promise, and as you receive it in this moment by faith, you're His son, you're His daughter, you're forgiven. Now today you need to text or call the greatest Christian you know and say, I'm not exactly sure what I did, but I asked Christ to come into my life. And then you need to go to our website, livingontheedge.org. We don't want anything from you. 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
4: 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I'm Bill Bumpus, so glad to be along with you. And the Bible says, the heavens declare the glory of God. The skies proclaim the work of His hands. We're going to discover more about God and His plans. Coming up, we've got more great Bible teaching on the way. So keep it here on The Well. But first, I hope this is an encouragement to you. Listen.
5: I want to just kind of show you some of our differences. Let's do it, babe.
6: I like hot tea.
5: I like sweetened iced tea.
6: I don't like to be sweaty.
5: Oh, I love to sweat.
6: To me, yellow lights mean you're supposed to stop.
5: To me, yellow lights mean floor it, baby, floor it.
6: He drives way too fast.
5: She drives way too slow.
6: And I keep both eyes on the road when I'm driving.
5: I keep both my eyes on her when I'm driving.
6: And Dan drives too close to the car in front of him and too close to the center line when he's driving.
5: And Jane drives too close to the center of every pothole in the stinking road when she drives. You got a wife like that? I'm like, honey, didn't you see it coming?
6: I like grilled chicken.
5: I like my chicken deep fried in Crisco, all uncovered and shake and bake. We got to do a women's conference sometime so all the women will cheer for your stuff.
6: I like, whenever I stand in front of the mirror, it's to primp and get ready.
5: I'm flexing, man. I'm checking it out, you know.
6: And I like for things to stay the same.
5: Yeah, I change something every day. It's just my style.
6: Yeah, and when we disagree, he wants to just talk it to death.
5: And she's the one that gets really quiet, and that just drives me crazy.
6: When we golf, I'm patient with groups in front of us if we have to wait.
5: I like to sting a ball right off their forehead, man. That ticks me off. Hurry up, hit the ball. You're no good. That's why you're so slow.
6: I like baked potatoes.
5: French fries.
6: I like ranch dressing.
5: French.
6: I took Spanish.
5: French.
6: I like to cuddle and kiss.
5: French.
6: Hey, I prefer water over pop any day.
5: I prefer pop over water any day.
6: Yeah, and one of my favorite things in life to do is to read a good novel.
5: I like to read the comics.
6: Yeah. I enjoy watching movies like Sleepless in Seattle.
5: I fell asleep watching the movie Sleepless in Seattle.
6: I like quiet music.
5: Give me something with a beat.
6: Yeah. I like to eat at restaurants like the Olive Garden.
5: I like to eat at restaurants like Kentucky Fried Chicken.
6: I like frozen yogurt.
5: Yogurt is a joke. And it's a joke.
6: I wouldn't say I'm good, but I'm okay around the house with a tool.
5: She's very good with tools. I'm actually not good with tools. You're good with tools.
6: I prefer a good massage.
5: I like to be very lightly scratched.
6: And I think it's important to look nice when you leave the house.
5: It does not matter how you look when you leave your house.
6: I like the color fuchsia.
5: Blue.
6: I like for my undergarments to be neat and clean.
5: Holes, baby, big holes.
6: I think kittens are cute.
5: Dead. Thank you.
6: I always iron my clothes.
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6: I prefer small groups.
5: I like a big crowd.
6: And I would never, ever yell at a ref at a ball game.
5: You know, somebody's got to tell those clowns when they're wrong, you know? Sometimes if we're at a game and like I'm yelling at a ref or something, you know, hardly ever do it. When I do it, Jane will be like, honey, they recognize your voice, you know, because I do radio and stuff. And so I'll go, you're a ref, you're an idiot, get out of here. Change your voice, you know. If you're a ref here, God bless you. Thanks for your ministry. Mind the word.
6: When I see a sign, I follow the rules.
5: I don't even see the signs.
6: When I'm sick.

0: is dead wrong. The modern conscience has been twisted and distorted so badly that it is difficult to tell the genuine from the false.
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0: 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But you must acknowledge Him as Lord.
1: 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From the Billy Graham Evangelistic Association and The Well, the voice of life.
2: 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I'm Dave Brewey, and today we're rolling out something new, Ask Pastor Mike Live. It's Pastor Mike Fabares' weekly call-in program, and we've pulled some standout exchanges from a recent broadcast to bring straight to you. 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Today's questions touch on military benefits and remarriage, a union strike, and crossing a picket line, and whether a believer can actually lose their salvation. So let's get right to it. Here's Pastor Mike, live with his listeners.
3: Yes, Pastor Mike, I got a question for a young woman that had been married to a serviceman for about 30 years, raised about four kids, and he retires from the service, and he tells her he wants a divorce. So she has to fight him for the benefits that she felt like she deserved. Now, she's wanting to remarry, but if she remarries, she loses these benefits. So I was wondering if there's any scripture that she could be, helped with without the government knowing about it,
4: Well, here's the thing. The reality of it is that those benefits from the government are going to go away if she gets remarried. I've been in this situation so many times because I live not far from the gates, the north gates to Camp Pendleton. And sadly, with the sin and divorce rates, I've seen this all the time. So here's what I'm going to say. I do have a verse, and that's Matthew chapter 6, verse 34. Don't be anxious about tomorrow. And tomorrow's going to take care of itself. Sufficient for the day is its own trouble. So what I would deal with is the reality of if this man wants to get rid of her and is going to divorce her and she remarries, right? So she's going to have to trust God that the man she's remarrying is going to provide for her. And I know she is entitled to that. If this were some man who made a fortune in business or whatever, there would be ongoing support. But the rules, unfortunately, are such that the kind of pressure that people feel to keep their finances where they were, or the income or benefits the way they were, have caused people to do all kinds of sinful things. Get married just for the sake of money. That happens all the time in the military. To do things like this, right, where you say, well, if I can live with this new guy and call it a marriage before God, and then I won't have to lose these benefits. We just need to be able to write off the benefits for the sake of what's right. And God ultimately will deal with the injustice, because it may be unjust. I get that. She's given her life to this guy. Yeah. The guy goes on deployments and he's gone. She raises the kids and now he shafts her by saying, you're done. I don't want to live with you. And now she's going to get remarried because he's dumped her. I'm assuming been unfaithful to her. And now she thinks, well, I'll lose that money. Yep, you're going to lose the money. That's just how the rules work. And trust God when he says, don't be anxious about what you're going to eat, what you're going to drink, what you're going to wear. Gentiles, they run after all these things. But your heavenly Father knows you need them. That's what I would quote. Seek first the kingdom of God, which means you should do things properly, which is not rip off the rules that you knew were in place, and though you never expected a divorce, now you're in the middle of it. So, yeah, she's going to learn to trust God in all of this, and hopefully she's got a good new husband that she's looking at. He ought to be one who can provide and protect her and take care of the kids as best right. They can. That's what I would say, Curtis.
3: Yeah. Well, I appreciate it. I was studying on that and trying to get it in my head, But anyway, I appreciate it.
4: Yeah, and listen, Curtis, here's the thing. We'll see this in not just this kind of situation, but so many situations. It's like 1 Timothy 6 says, money and our desires.

0: desire for money, our love of wanting certain levels of money or can maintaining certain levels of money. It is the root of all kinds of evil. And then Paul goes on to say, there are people that are compromising. Let me paraphrase, compromising what they know is right for the sake of that check. And that's the problem. We cannot let money or our income, right, somehow prevent us from doing what we know is right. And we just got to do what's right. And I've seen so many people. I've had people come to me here in the north side of the base say, hey, you know, I got married 6 months ago just because I wanted that, or some even further than that before they went on a deployment because I wanted the extra money. And now I haven't told anybody, but now I want you to officiate a ceremony. It's not really a ceremony because we've been married for so many months. Like, no, I'm not going to do that. I mean, we're not going to play games, and I'm not going to lie to people and pretending you got married. You got to own up to what you did, which is you got married for the sake of a paycheck, and you timed it not for the sake of love and propriety and wisdom and planning and scheduling and all the things that made sense. You did it for a paycheck, and that's the kind of twisted pathway people are walking just because they're looking at the bottom line. And I would just quote verse 32 again. It's the Gentiles that run after all that, not Christians. So Christians need to say, I let the chips fall. If I have to have a lower standard of living because I'm doing the right thing, so be it. All right, Curtis. Thanks for the call. I want to apply it because it's much more than just this gal. There are so many things that we need to look at in our lives. Is money a determining factor, or is what's right a determining factor? And if we're compromising with a client or a business or, you know, some account that we're dealing with just to have more money, it's just wrong. It's just we have to make sure that money gets down in the priority list as opposed to what is right. Jacob, you're on the air with Pastor Mike. How can I help?
1: Hi, Pastor Mike. Thank you for taking my call. I have a question. This is going to be going on at my company. We're going to be going on strike starting on January 26th, and this is actually the second time that my company is going to be doing this. And I wanted to know how to approach this as a godly man and through your eyes of how should I approach this. The union is currently asking for a lot more money, and there's just a lot of stuff going on, and I'm very torn because God gave me the skills and the knowledge and the wisdom to do what I do, and I am just I'm torn. So if you can please help me out.
0: Yeah, and this really does intersect a little bit with what we were dealing with Curtis. I understand that, you know, we have so much capital in terms of our integrity, our reputation, what we're known for, and if I'm gonna contend, seen as a warrior, a contender, right? I want to do it for the faith that was once for all delivered to the saints. To quote Jude verse 3, I want to be known for that. If this were some kind of can I join the lines or be a part of this rally or whatever, you know, if you have a union and this is a part of a union strike or whatever, let the leaders deal with it and just see what happens. I would stay out of the fray and I'd be really careful. I might pray that things work out if we think this is an issue of justice and pay that should be paid and, you know, it's only appropriate given what we do. Great. Pray for it. I would just be careful that you don't take your reputation, Jacob, and say, yeah, that's what Jacob's a really good fighter for this paycheck increase. I'd much rather be seen as someone that gets in the fray for Christ. And that's where I'd say, I want you to be known as an evangelist. I want you to be known as someone who is an apologist, who goes out there and defends the faith, who cares more about people's souls than money. And that's where I would, if I were you, and I don't know all the details, right? I got three sentences here, but I would say, I would be careful. I'd let it play out. I'd let the leaders deal with it and see what happens. Are they asking you to do something, Jacob, that you feel like is impinging on your conscience?
1: No, they're asking what it is they're not agreeing on the aspect of the company is willing to give us originally it goes from a 25% increase. The company's willing to say 21.5, and our union is still saying, no, we're unhappy with that. We want more.
0: Okay, but what's your choice now? Your choice is to let them work it out because it's they you talked about. So your leaders are going to deal with this, and you're going to wait to see what happens, right? You're not talking about crossing a picket line or some kind of strike line, are you? I mean, this is just you waiting to see what happens.
1: No, that's what I am asking is it okay to cross the line on the 26th, so then I can still get the money so I can support my family and provide.
0: Okay, if that's what we're dealing with. Yes, I'm going to say this. I would look at the details of what I've committed to at the outset of me joining this union, right? And I want to make sure I don't go back on my word on that. And if it says that, you know, you can't cross the line, you've got to wait for your leaders to work this out. I mean, I've never been a part of a union, but I'm just saying, make sure you can keep your integrity to say, hey, I got to deal with my family. That's my responsibility. 21% is fine with me for now. I wish it were 25. I wish it were 75% increase. But yeah, I'm just going to do this because I'm going to get to work. I'm going to earn my bread and get to work. That's my job. And as a man before my family, that's what I'm here to do. So I would have no problem crossing a line, even though they're going to throw eggs at you, you know, saying, what, you didn't hold out with us for the greater increase. And then that goes back to Curtis's question. I don't want to be known as someone that's my top priority, right? Your top priority is providing for your family. And if ever I see a conflict between, am I going to take seriously my desire to provide for my family versus I'm going to fight with the union guys to make sure I get that extra 4%, I'm going to say I'd rather be known as a guy who's going to work for my family. So, yeah, I'd cross the line as long as I'm not violating anything I previously agreed to. And if I agreed to it at the outset of joining the union and I said, no, I wouldn't cross the line, then I guess that's part of joining a union and you picked a job where you're unionized. And, I mean, I would hold true to my word if that's what I committed to. And that's in writing and it's something I signed.
1: Okay, thank you very much.
0: Okay, Jacob, call me back. Let me know how that all works out. Yep.
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0: Catherine, you're on the air with Pastor Mike. How can I help?
3: Hi. Thanks for taking my call.
0: Of course.
3: So my question is, we were attending a church that, and the pastor was teaching that you could lose your salvation based on Matthew 6:14-15.
0: Mm-hmm.
3: So that's the first part of my question. We had never heard that interpretation of that verse before, those verses before. But the second part of my question is, is that a healthy thing to be teaching a church that you can lose your salvation? I mean, what would the impact be
0: right
3: on a church body?
0: Okay, two things here. There is a kind of a classical Nazarene, you know, doctrine, or people in other denominations that'll say, you can go in and out of your salvation, and they have a much more, kind of on again, off again sense of what it means to be saved and then not be saved, and it's all about, you know, the ebb and flow of your Christian life, which then they'd say it's you pass the line, you're not a Christian. That's worse than what we have so often in terms of its effect, right? Certainly insecurity, works-based, not faith-based. It's about my performance, and I keep myself in this thing. As opposed to, there are people, good men, good teachers, that have a view of saying losing your salvation. But in my mind, the distinction is that they are looking at the people that give lip service to Christ, that they would say, well, they gave lip service to Christ, and so the doctrine of how you become a Christian and what that looks like is probably the lower bar than I would have, because that then, it may last for a while, but then the riches and problems of the world pop up, and then they fall away and become unfruitful. And they would say, okay, well, they had it, and then they lost it. And what I would say is, if you go back to a lot of these passages and you look through these, even the one you're talking about in Matthew 6, right, the sign of real you know, forgiveness is that you forgive. And the sign of real faith, to quote James 2, is that you will produce works, right? The sign of having a free gift of salvation that is not by works, but grace through faith. Well, it's the next verse 10, that, you know, God has prepared good works and we walk in them, right? He's prepared those for us to walk in them. We're supposed to walk in them, and we do walk in them. You know, it's like baptism. And you can see this on a microcosm. People say, well, baptism saves you. And I'm saying, no, it doesn't save you, but I got a real problem saying you're saved if you refuse to get baptized, because that's clearly what God calls you to do. And being a person who trusts in Christ, you trust in him, not just to give you a ticket to heaven, but to be your king, to be in charge, right? You're under new management. Therefore, you do what he says. So the problem, I think, so often is trying to preserve the fact that real faith produces works. Now, I can sit here with a pastor that may have a different view on losing your salvation, which I don't have, but I'm going to be very careful to clarify. There are a lot of people that look like Christians that are not, and they in time eventually prove it. And that's why there's a much more subtle, nuanced perspective between those that say, well, yeah, you can get saved and then lose it, versus people like me that would say, yeah, but if you really examine what real salvation is, they don't lose it, so they didn't have it to start with. And they look to things like, well, they were very sincere, they were very into their Bible, they shared the gospel. I get all that. And that's where I think the parable of the soils leaves room for that. Or, better yet, the parable of the wheat and the tares, right? The weeds and the wheat, they look almost identical. Well, that you're looking at them, and they look identical, but they don't bear fruit. And the point is, at the end, right, it doesn't become consumable. It's not something that God says, I'm well pleased with this. And real Christians end up producing fruit, not perfectly, obviously, some 60-fold, some 30-fold, some 100-fold, and all different amounts, but they produce fruit, and they proceed on to the end. So I'm with you, Catherine, in your view of it, that I would really want someone to say, no, when this is real conversion, that conversion results in real regeneration, and real regeneration is going to hang in there and persevere to the end. And that's my doctrinal view, although I know that some people have a different view, but they're really just trying to say, hey, if it's real, it's going to produce fruit long term. And they say, well, I guess they had it and lost it. I say, well, you never had it to start with. And that's where we disagree. Other churches would say, no, this is about you trusting in Christ, and then you walk on this road, and as long as you're walking well on the road, you are saved. And then if you're not, then you're not saved. And all of that, I think, gets back to the fact that people then start looking at whether I'm putting myself in by good works, and I'm getting myself out by bad works. And I think that's a much more serious doctrinal deviation. So it would depend on the kind of way that they're teaching this. But if I'm teaching, as I have, Matthew chapter 6, verses 14 and 15, I'm going to say forgiveness is like a part and parcel good work of real converted people. And that is what is going to be there. That's why you can state it the way he does in verse 15, that you're not forgiven if you don't forgive. And just like, hey, if you don't produce good works, you're not a Christian. Well, do you get saved by good works? No. Do you get saved by forgiving? No. Right? You don't get forgiven by forgiving, right? But real forgiven people, they forgive. So it's more nuanced than the second category, and it's more troubling in the category I talked about, where some people really just base Christianity on you get in it by your works and you stay in it by your works. And clearly, the Bible doesn't leave room for that. Does that explanation help at all? It really depends on your church and how the pastor views this. And that's where I'd want to say the grace of God really is about saving you and changing you. The Old Testament promise was when the new covenant came, he was going to change our hearts, the internal part, the cockpit of our thinking, cockpit of our lives, and he's going to move us then by the invasion of his spirit to keep his rules and his precepts. So that's the internal transformation I think 2 Corinthians 5 is talking about, where we're new creations in Christ. The old things pass away and the new things come. What new things? Well, you forgive people who wrong you. That's what happens. It may be hard, and you may not do it 100% consistently, but your batting average goes way, way up, and you're now known as someone who forgives because you've been forgiven, and that's a sign of being forgiven. So that's why you can focus focus on the works, like baptism. Yeah, you should get baptized, right? Does the baptism, obedience and baptism save you? No, but, right, you certainly should. Anybody who says they don't, I got a serious problem. How can you say you're saved, right? Because you need to do what God has asked you to do. And as long as we keep the equation the way it should be, and I kind of write this in a little book I wrote called Exploring the Gospel, you need to create this equation, right? It's the grace of God, right, and the gospel plus our God graciously produced response of repentance and faith, and that equals salvation plus good works. Where the plus is missing, we don't have the equation adding up, right? And the problem is some people have taken the works part and put it before the equal sign, and they say, oh, it's the gospel of grace plus repentance and faith plus good works, and then you get salvation. And I'm saying, no, that's not it. The equation is the gospel of grace, your response to it equals salvation plus good works. The works are going to be there. And if they're not there, then we're going to question whether or not you had the right gospel or you had the right response. Because if you do, the Spirit of God is going to dwell within you, and you're going to be moved to keep His commandments, and you're going to endure, as Hebrews 2 says, to the end, Hebrews chapter 3. So that's my view, and I know there are guys that disagree with me. Let's go to John. John, you're on the air with Pastor Mike. How can I help?
4: Yes, sir. Yeah, I was just wondering what you thought about. My preacher keeps saying, I've been doing a little preaching on and off for the last couple of years, and he won't let me preach the rapture, nothing about the rapture. But he keeps making comments saying that the rapture could have done happened, and that there's no way to prove that it ain't happened. So-and-so said the rapture's already happened, and he knows I get upset about that. So now he likes to point out that to the church that upsets me whenever he says that the rapture could have done happen, and there's no way to prove that it ain't happened.
0: Well, there is. I can prove it right now.
4: There is, though. Yeah, Scripture will back that up.
0: I'll bet in my county alone, I'd have to check with the coroner's department, but, you know, every time they exhume a body for whatever, you know, crime they're researching, the bodies are always there. So the dead in Christ are going to rise first, right? And then the rapture is going to take place. So this is a combo event. 1 Corinthians 15, 1 Thessalonians chapter 4. And if there's a bunch of bodies, every now and then these coroners go out and the detectives exhume the body, you're going to find some of them that are gone. If this happened already, it didn't happen already. Clearly, the saints being translated up into the sky, you know, that we're going to be together with the Lord in the air, then I'm thinking that's an admission that your pastor is saying he's a non-Christian and that you're a non-Christian, because if the rapture's already happened, the promise is if he goes and prepares a place for us, he's going to come again, receive us unto himself, that where he is, we'll be also. So I'm not with him in a new place. I'm still here, and my grandfather's grave is untouched, and his bones are still in his coffin, and probably his body well preserved from the embalming. And so I'm thinking to myself, why in the world, right, would I ever believe someone saying, oh, it's already taken place and there's no proof that it hasn't? Well, because if the Bible's true, it's a combo event. And if it's a combo event, where are all the dead rising that trusted in Christ?
4: Yeah.
0: Right? I'm sure every now and then there's an exhuming of a body of a Christian, and the Christian's body is still there. So, it's nonsense. And I would say, really, John, if this is something he's saying repeatedly, it's not only... There's some guys that don't believe in a two-phased return of Christ, that he meets the church in the air and then comes back for Israel and touches his feet on the Mount of Olives. I don't have a problem, really, if you have a different view of eschatology. But to say weird things, like you just said he says, like, oh, there's no way to prove it, I think... Maybe it's time. Hopefully there's another church within reasonable driving distance of your home. I'm going to say I might start looking for a new church. There's got to be some reason in his mind that ties his reason and his speculation to Scripture, and Scripture does not allow us to say, yeah, it's already taken place. And that is an early church heresy, and it's talked about in the Scripture. Some say it's already happened. Paul's writing the Thessalonians saying that. And he says, stop. There's no way. If we missed it, and that's just the point to the Thessalonians, we would see the Antichrist rise to power, and we haven't. So, no, we didn't miss the rapture. And if we did miss the rapture, there'd be plenty of people that were Christians that had been gone, and every dead body that believed in Christ would be gone. So, no, this is nonsense.
2: 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Well, I'm Dave Drewy. We'll see you back here next time for more from Pastor Mike Fabares right here on Focal Point.

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1: I'm so glad you're spending part of your weekend listening to The Well, the voice of life. I'm Bill Bumpus. Have got a great story for you, so stick around, and then we'll have more great Bible teaching right here on The Well. But here's a prayer for you today as you continue to dive deep into God's Word from Paul in the book of Philippians. And this is my prayer, that your love may abound more and more in knowledge and depth of insight, so that you may be able to discern what is best and may be pure and blameless until the day of Christ, filled with the fruit of righteousness that comes through Jesus Christ to the glory and praise of God.
2: And Father, we pray for churches. We're hearing reports of pastors who are seeking you in unprecedented ways. Oh Lord, do not pass us by, or don't pass our church by. Don't pass our city by, Lord. Don't pass my state by, God. Don't pass our nation by. And so we pray, Father, that in your sovereignty, Lord, we can't manipulate this. Help us remember that. We cannot orchestrate it, Lord. It is a divine invasion of your Spirit. We can look to you and we could cooperate with you. And Lord, as you're moving, we can refrain from quenching the Holy Spirit. We pray, Father, all around the world this would spread, and the news of what you're doing, Lord, would be like a match to dry tinder, Lord. And you would do what only you could do. And Lord, you would receive the glory that you deserve. You would receive lives, Lord, that are walking away from you, returning to you and worshiping you and serving you and going to the ends of the earth for you, so that your great mission would be accomplished. In Jesus' precious name we pray. Amen.
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4: If I love Christ like this, what impact will it have on my family? If I extend myself in serving Christ, will it hurt my children?
5: Welcome to Open the Bible Weekend with Pastor Colin Smith. And Colin, as a pastor, I'm sure this is something you've thought about quite a bit.
6: Yeah, that's right. We all want to protect our children. We all want the best for them. And the question is, what is the best for our children? We're in the book of Deuteronomy that has a fascinating insight into this issue. Remember, there was a generation that was challenged to go into the promised land, and they didn't have the faith or the courage to do it.
5: Yeah.
6: And in Deuteronomy chapter 1, we have a fascinating insight into one of the factors. The Lord actually says through the mouth of Moses, "Now you were afraid that the children would be taken captive." And you can imagine that. Here are these people thinking, we're to go into this land with giants, and we got little children. What'll happen to the little children?
5: Yeah.
6: So their affection for their children held them back from being obedient to the Lord. Now, what was the result for them? They ended up wandering in the desert for 40 years. Think of the impact of that on the children.
5: Right.
6: Instead of leading their children into the promised land, which is what they would have done if they'd had faith and courage, they actually led their children into the desert. So this is going to challenge what we think is best for our children. It's going to challenge the idea that holding back from following Christ is in their best interest. Actually extending ourselves in following Christ is always in the best interest of our children.
5: Well, with an intro like that, let's get to the teaching. We're in Deuteronomy chapter 6 as we begin a message, "Tell Your Children Why." Here is Pastor Colin.
4: We're learning as we work our way through this marvelous part of the scripture that it is distinctively a part of the Bible that is addressed to God's people. We saw last time that God is speaking here to those he has chosen, those he has redeemed, those he has made a covenant with. And that is very important, especially when we come to the commandments. See, the Ten Commandments, unlike what many people have in their minds, the Ten Commandments were never a kind of ladder for unsaved people to kind of work their way somehow nearer to God. The Ten Commandments are rather the way of life for those who have been redeemed, those who are in our New Testament terms, in Christ, those who are in the covenant, God is speaking to his own people. And we saw last time that the whole book of Deuteronomy really is an explanation and an application of the Ten Commandments. You remember that the first commandment says, just back in Deuteronomy in chapter 5 there, the first commandment, you shall have no other gods before me. That's the first commandment. Now the question is, what does that mean? What does it mean to have no other gods before the Lord? Well, the chapters that we're in Deuteronomy right now are an explanation of what that means. And we began to look at this last week in Deuteronomy chapter 6 and verse 5, where we find out what it means to have no other gods before the Lord. It means this, that you love the Lord your God with all your heart and with all your soul and with all your strength. Deuteronomy 6:5, that verse is sometimes referred to as the Shema. And the Shema states positively what the first commandment states negatively. They're really saying the same thing, just the other way around. You shall have no other gods before me. What does that mean? You shall love the Lord your God with all your heart and with all your soul and with all your strength. And so last week, as we made our way into this, we began to see what that means. Loving God with all your heart means loving him with your affection, with your mind, with your desire or your will. Loving him with all your soul means loving him with your energy, your ability, and your years. And loving God with all your strength, we saw, means loving him out of your muchness. That's the literal translation, out of your substance, out of your possessions. So that's where we got to last week. If you love the Lord with all your heart and with all your soul and with all your strength, and this is what the first commandment is calling us to as those who are in Christ, then he will have the highest place in your affections, the highest claim on your life, and indeed the highest priority over your checkbook. That is what this is saying. This is what it means to have no other gods before the Lord. This is what it means to love the Lord your God with all your heart and soul and strength. Now that's where we got to last weekend. Today, we're going to take the next step. And it's simply this, the obvious question that will arise. If I love Christ like this, what impact will it have on my family? That's the question. If I extend myself in serving the Lord, if I push the boundaries of investing myself in him and in his purpose in the world, will it hurt my children? That's the question. Now, folks, if you didn't know already, I assure you this is a critical question, especially for younger parents in our time. If I extend myself in serving Christ, will it hurt my children? And it is a very real question. You love the Lord and you want to serve him. You want your life to honor him, but you have children, you have a family. And you feel that there is a tension between these two things. You want to be a good mother, you want to be a good father, you love your children. What does it look like to love the Lord with all your heart and with all your soul and out of all your muchness when you have a wife and you have children? It's very practical. Now, I want you to see with Deuteronomy chapter 6 open in front of you that it is very significant that when Moses says in chapter 6 and verse 5, love the Lord your God with all your heart, he immediately goes on to describe the impact of this on your family. The connection's right there. And I have good news for you today. Far from destroying your family, I want you to see from the scriptures today that if you choose to love the Lord with all your heart and with all your soul and with all your strength, your family will be blessed. Indeed, we're going to see from the Bible today that the best way to serve your family, the best way to love your family, is to live for the Lord. And indeed, any other choice, any other priority of life will indeed be destructive in the long term to the people who you love. So just to get the principle that we're going to see in a few moments directly from the Bible in our minds, I framed it for you like this. Love the Lord first and your family will be blessed. Love the family first and the family will suffer. That's the principle. Deuteronomy chapter 6 and verse 5, love the Lord your God with all your heart and all your soul and with all your strength. And the application of that that Moses is giving to us in the verses that are before us now, your family will be blessed. But if you go the other route and you hold back from the Lord, you put your family first, then your family will suffer. Now, I want you to see this directly from the scriptures, and so please turn with me for a moment back a couple of pages to Deuteronomy and chapter 1. Deuteronomy and chapter 1. And remember that in Deuteronomy, Moses is speaking to a new generation of God's people who have finally come to the verge of the promised land. Remember that 40 years earlier, the parents of this generation had also been on the verge of the promised land, and God had called them to step forward and to enter in. But you remember the story, they sent out spies. And when the spies came back, they reported that the land was good. But then they said there are some problems. You see, the land is wonderful and it's full of these marvelous grapes and all the rest of it. But there are giants in the land, and the cities of the land are heavily fortified. And the spies brought back this report. And you remember what happened when the parents heard that report from the spies? The parents turned back. And so for the next 40 years, they wandered in the desert. Now here's the question. Why did they make that decision, hearing the report from the spies? What was it that prompted them to make the choice to turn back from what God was calling them to do? Why was it that that earlier generation did not go up into Canaan? What was it that precipitated them to lead their children for 40 years in the desert? Now, there must have been many factors, but I want to draw your attention to Deuteronomy chapter 1 and verse 39, where you see a very, very clear statement there that is of huge importance. The Lord is speaking here, and he says this, "The little ones that you said would be taken captive, your children, they are the ones who will enter into the land." That is what God said to that earlier generation, the ones who turned back when they heard the report from the spies. God said, the little ones that you said would be taken captive, that's what you said, your children, they are the ones who will enter into the land. Now, you see what's happening, and it's very easy to picture this. The spies come back. And they say, well, there are giants in the land, and it's a marvelous land, but the cities are fortified. And the parents say, well, now this is far too great a risk. We have little children. We have to do what's best for the kids. We can't be going into a land where there are giants. Our children could be taken captive. Do you see that there in verse 39? That is what they said. The risk is too great. We can't do what God says. We have little children. That was the rationale. Now, that is what they said. And folks, when I read that, I say, I understand this, don't you? Can you see how they got there? They put the children first. And what was the result? The children they tried to protect spent the largest part of their lives wandering in the desert.
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4: Here is the great irony. If these parents had put the Lord before the children would have been raised in the promised land, a land flowing with milk and honey. But because these parents put the children before the Lord, Deuteronomy chapter 1 and verse 39, they led their children into an arid experience of 40 years wandering in a wilderness. Do you see the irony of that? The parents put the children first, and it was devastating for the children. That's Deuteronomy chapter 1 and verse 39. Oh, sure, if they had gone into the land, some parents would have lost their sons and their daughters. Obedience always has a cost. But can you see clearly with me today that by putting the children first, these parents did themselves and their children the greatest possible disservice? Now, from that, I want to make this first statement, and I deliberately put it provocatively because I want you to see it. I want you to struggle with it. I want you to chew on it. I want you to pray over it. I want you to grasp it. Don't live for your spouse or for your family. Don't live for your spouse and for your family. That is what the generation did that led the kids into the desert. They put the kids first. Putting the kids first is the worst thing you can do for the children. The best way to serve your family is to love the Lord with all your heart and with all your soul and with all your strength. And the same is true of marriage. Now think about this, because it's so different from the way that things are in our culture. Wives, don't desire, whatever you do, don't desire that you will be first in your husband's life. Desire that Christ will be first in your husband's life. Because if he truly loves Christ with all his heart and with all his soul and with all his strength, he will love you well, and he will love you well even when you are less lovable. But if you are first in his life, you have taken the place of God, and that is a burden you cannot bear. That is a work that you cannot sustain. That is something that you cannot carry. You will only fail, and you can only disappoint if you're there. I want you to think about this. Husbands, by all means, buy a card for your wife that says, "I love you." But when you go into the card shop, please don't ever buy a card that says, "I live for you." You'll find many of them. But that is a statement of idolatry. And if that is where you're at, you have made yourself an idolater. And you have put your spouse in a position that they cannot possibly sustain. That is not love. That is the way to destroy and to crush what God is seeking to build. Your wife will be the one that you laugh with. Your wife will be the one that you dream with. Your wife will be the one that you love, but she cannot be the one that you live for. God can be God to you. Your spouse does not have that capacity. And to place that burden on them is the worst form of idolatry. Now, you see, as you begin to think about this, the same principle holds true for your children. What is the first commandment? The first commandment is, you shall have no other gods before me. And that includes the children. That is why, when you think about it, the Lord Jesus said on one occasion in Matthew chapter 10 and verse 37, anyone who loves his son or his daughter more than me is not worthy of me. People read that and they say, well, how could Jesus possibly have said such a thing? He was simply applying the first commandment. No other gods before me. Learn to love the Lord your God with all your heart, with all your soul, and with all your strength. So if you let the children take the first place in your heart and the first place in your life and have the first claim on your money, you have made them an idol. And if you make them an idol, if you put them in that position, what are you teaching them to do as they grow up? You will teach them to be worshippers of themselves. See, isn't it fascinating? When Satan comes into the garden, he says to Adam and Eve, now you shall be as God, and paradise is lost. But when the Lord comes down to Mount Sinai, he comes down to the mountain, he says, you shall have no other gods before me, and the generation that hears that and responds to it enter into the promised land. Don't live for your wife, your spouse, or your family. Shall have no other gods before me. For me to live is Christ, and to die, therefore, is gain. Now, that's the first thing. Here's the second that follows from it. Let's move to the positive. That's the negative. Let's move to the positive. Align your life, therefore, around one consuming passion for the Lord. Align your life around one consuming passion for the Lord. Now, coming back to Deuteronomy and chapter 6, 40 years have now passed. And these little ones whose parents tried to protect them by holding back from full obedience, the parents have now died, and the little ones have become mature adults in their own right. Their parents had put them first, and they suffered as a result. But now, a generation on, Moses brings this new and younger generation again to the verge of the promised land. Now, try and picture this in your mind. The little ones these parents were so anxious to protect, they've now grown, and they have children of their own. And they come to the verge of the promised land, and guess what? There are still giants in the land. And there are still cities that are fortified. And God is calling the new generation to enter into the promised land. And the new generation knows that it will be costly. So what does Moses say to them in the second giving of the law? He gives them the Ten Commandments. And now, speaking from the heart and out of all these years of experience, what does he say to them? Love the Lord your God, he says, with all your heart and with all your soul and with all your strength. Listen, he's saying, as we take the flow of the story, your parents didn't do that. They were folks with a faith, but never a mission. They put you first, and for 40 years you have lived in a dryness, and you've never known anything else. Look at what that did to them, and look at what it's already done to you. Now you're standing right here on the same spot, and your little children are around you. What are you going to do? You're going to have to choose how you are going to live, because you face the same challenges. So learn from what you have experienced yourself. You've seen that this half-hearted love for God is toxic to the children. Now you love the Lord your God with all your heart and with all your soul and with all your strength. Do it so so that it may go well with you and with your children. That's chapter 5 and verse 29. Align your life around one consuming passion for the Lord.
5: 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And I love that idea of aligning your life around that one consuming passion for the Lord. 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And Colin, who is this book for?
6: Well, people have very different experiences of love, and perhaps you knew what it was to grow up with a godly mother, a godly father who loved you well, and you've had all the benefits of that. But you still find, now you've come to adult life, that you want to know how to grow in love yourself. And if that's where you're at, this book is for you. But there are other folks who have not had the blessing of being loved well. And if that's been your experience, you may find that you struggle with some real questions. What does it mean to love another person? What does real love actually look like? Where are you going to find it? Well, you're not sure that you know. Well, this book is for you. It's going to show you how receiving love from God through Jesus Christ can put you in the position where you're able to give love and receive love from others well.
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1: 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I'm Bill Bumpus, and I'm so glad you're listening. 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
7: I have a lot of memories from when I was a child. One that's always stuck out to me, though, was when I was about 10 years old, and I was in school, and I struggled. And I didn't struggle with English, math, or science. I struggled holding still. And I would try to listen and focus and process ideas, but I couldn't help myself. Then, to be honest, I would sit there, and then I would just start tapping, and the students in the class would look at me and they'd say, "Hey, stop tapping." A lot of the time, I didn't even realize I was doing it. And then eventually even the teachers got after me and they would yell at me and they'd say, "Clint, you have to stop tapping." It got so bad that I got sent to the principal's office for tapping. And he said to me, "Okay, maybe when you go back to class, just try sitting on your hands." And so I did. I went back to class, and when I felt myself starting to tap, I did this. I sat on my hands. And that worked for about 5 seconds. One time I was tapping in class and my teacher, Mr. Jensen, he looked at me and he yelled. And he said, "Clint, stay after class." And I thought to myself, this is it. I am done. Now, I've always been the type of person that believes that a single moment in time can change a person's life. And this was one of those moments for me, and I will never forget it. And so I was sitting there with Mr. Jensen and an empty classroom. And he walked past me and he sat next to his desk and he said, "Clint, come here, I want to talk to you." And as he looked me right in the eye, he said, "Now, I need you to know something, you're not in trouble. But I do have just one question that I have to ask you." And he asked, he said, "Have you ever thought about playing the drums?" And in that moment, Mr. Jensen, he leaned back and he opened the top drawer of his desk. And he reached in and he pulled out my very first pair of drumsticks. And he held them in his hands and he looked at me and he said, "Hey, Clint, you're not a problem. I think you're a drummer."

0: that moment on, I've never put those sticks down. I've toured, recorded, and played drums all over the world. My whole college education was paid for with drumsticks in my hand. Just because of a single moment in time when somebody believed in me and he saw something in me that I didn't even see within myself. And from that moment, I learned that there's a difference between being the best in the world and being the best for the world.
1: There's a deadly battle being fought every day in every single country around the world. It's a spiritual battle. Billy Graham.
2: The Bible teaches that Satan has powerful influences in every nation of the world, and he is the mastermind behind the whole system of evil that permeates the world.
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4: The generous man will prosper, and he who waters will be watered himself. It's talking about giving to the poor, giving to people that are in need. Listen, I believe the people of God, not just when the offering plate is passed around, but I believe that the people in God should be known as generous people. Amen?

0: titled, You Don't Have a Money Problem.
1: Number three, wisdom leads you to save for a constantly changing future. So not only does wisdom empower you to generate and manage wealth, not only does wisdom drive you to create a financial plan for abundance. And before I go to point number three, can I just give you a simple plan that I've been teaching you for years? Now you can go to a Crown Financial or Peace University and learn a lot more the specifics and the techniques behind this and the strategy and the scriptures and so forth. But I've taught you a very simple plan from years ago. It doesn't take a rocket scientist to know this plan, but I guarantee you that if you put this plan into practice, that you will be well on your way of applying wisdom to your finances. It's a very simple plan. I call it the 10-10-80 plan. 10-10-80. Say it with me. 10-10-80. Say it again. 10-10-80. Let me start with the 80. The 80 is you live off of the 80. What does it mean? It means that you don't spend what you don't have. It means that you spend only what you have and you live within your budget. You live within 80% of the income that comes into your household. Most of us spend more than what we bring in. Most of us spend it via credit card. Most of us, well, like one person said before, we buy things that we don't need to impress people that we don't like with money that we don't have. Honey, our neighbor's just got a new car. You see this old junk? You want our old junk parked to their new car? I'm just embarrassed to drive this every time. But honey, it's paid for. Paid for or no paid for? It's just a nasty piece of car. Man, their car looks so bright and shiny over there. I heard it's only $300 a month payment. No money down for a year. Oh, you buy something that you don't need to impress people you don't even like with money that you don't even have. That's called discontentment. That's called greed. That's called comparison. When you use your money to try to keep up with your neighbors, it will lead you to a dead end road of indebtedness. You need to learn to live on what you have. When I first started pastoring this church was very small and we were very poor. We had a small group of people and our total budget was $17,000 a year. And so they could pay me $8,000 a year. So that was my salary. I had no insurance. There was no parsonage. There was no car. But I determined early on a couple things. Number one, I determined that I was going to live within my salary. And I determined, too, the second year that I pastored the church, that we were going to practice the 10-10-80, that we were going to give away 10% of our income beyond, because the power of giving is compelling. And I remember when I talked to the small congregation and said, we're going to give away 10% of what comes in. They looked at me like, what? We can barely pay our gas bill. We can't afford a pastor. We need to repair the church. And I said, we're going to give it to the mission field. And they said, we are the mission field. How many of you have argued that in your household before? We can't afford to give. We are the children in Africa here. We can't afford to feed children in Africa. We got our own little kids we got to feed here. So it's easy to not give because you think I'm the needy person. But I'm going to tell you something about that. Listen, I think it was Rockefeller that said, if I had not learned to tithe on the first $100, I would have never been able to tithe on the $10 million that I made. Because unless you learn to give when you have little, you will never give when you have more, because there's always an excuse. But you learn to live. And I remember I had been ingrained in my parents, don't go into debt, don't go into debt. So I determined I'm not going to go into debt. And listen, I determined I'm going to live on that 80% that I had. I never went to a mechanic for years when I first started because I couldn't afford a mechanic. I let a

0: I led a guy to Christ. His name was Jose. He was a Puerto Rican ex-mechanic guy. I discipled him and taught him the Bible while he worked on my car. I held the flashlight and the wrenches, and he said, let me change your alternator. So we had Bible studies over him fixing my car. Why? Because I didn't want to go into debt. I never remember buying new tires for my car ever in the beginning. Why? I couldn't afford new tires, but I was determined I'm going to live within my budget. I knew every thrift store in town. All the clothes that I bought, all the furniture that I bought, it was all thrift store. Why? I was going to live within my budget. I found all kinds of furniture in the alley. I just cleaned it up, fixed it up, painted it up, and put it in my living room. Why? Because I was going to live within my budget. When I got married, I couldn't afford bed. You know how much mattresses cost? Man, what are they made out of, gold? I got married and I told my wife to be, hey, I can't afford a bed. But I do have a big living room and it's got carpet, padded carpet. For the first 6 months of our marriage, we had no bed. But we had a big living room. My wife after was, hey, we can afford to buy a bed. I said, I kind of like the living room. You got a lot of space here. It's nice and padded. I slept on the living room. Why? But I stayed within my budget because my parents had taught me, don't go in debt. And I'm so happy I did not go in debt. I'm so happy that I didn't do it. Hey, how many of you know you can be very creative not to go in debt? Work at it. Find the deals. Look at it. Live on that 80%. The second part, 10, 10, 80. You live off of 80. You save 10%. So live off of 80, save 10%. I know that's very hard. Most people say, Pastor, how can I save what I don't have? How many of you have said that? I want to save. I don't have anything left to save. Can I tell you this? You need to give God something to bless. The Bible talks about a storage house. And some of you never have savings because you figure, I never have anything left over. 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If you don't have a savings account right now, after you've heard this message, the first thing you need to do on Monday morning is you need to go to your bank and you need to open up a savings account. 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Give 10, save 10, live on 80. Some of you already choking on that. You say, Pastor, you want me to give 10% of my income away? I believe that part of the culture of Christianity and generosity is that we give. And if you stop giving, you dry up the sources that it's coming from. If you stop giving, you're not reflecting the culture of Jesus in your life. If you stop giving, listen, you're not living in abundance. Amen? Hey, we decided 20 some years ago when I started this church, and we had a very small budget, that we would give 10% away. Every year we set aside 10% of whatever comes in, and we give it to home missions or international missions. So last year, we gave away at least $130,000. We just gave it away. We didn't ask. We just gave it away. We just said, yeah, we're going to give it away for church planting and missions. We gave it away. You see, that's the way it works. You set it aside. You give, you save, you live. Now, that's working a plan. That's what it says. Hey, wisdom leads you to develop a plan. The diligent develop a plan. Number three. Wisdom leads you to save for constantly changing future. Proverbs 21:20 says, the wise store up choice food and olive oil, but the fool gulps it theirs down. The Living Translation says, the wise man saves for the future, but the foolish man spends whatever he gets. Proverbs 13:11 says, wealth gained hastily dwindles, but whoever gathers it little by little increases. All I'm saying to you is you need to learn the power of saving. You need to learn the power of saving, a storehouse. It's part of our goal as a church to give 10, save 10, live on 80. A couple of years ago, we had some inspectors come into the building and they said, you need to do this electrical work. You need to do this over there. And the bills that they told us we need to do on this building came out to almost $100,000. I gulped. But because we live on the 10, 10, 80, I didn't take up several offerings. We didn't say we're going to have to close the building down. Can we take up 7 offerings? No. We had savings put aside, and we paid all everything that we had to do in the building. We paid it straight out of savings. Why? 10, 10, 80. Amen. Someone better get excited about that. We didn't have to take up 5 offerings. Number 4, I'm talking about what wisdom does to your finances. Wisdom prompts you to give and keep resources flowing. So not only do you save, but wisdom also prompts you to give. Look what it says in Proverbs chapter 3, verses 7 through 10. Do not be wise in your own eyes. Fear the Lord and shun evil. This will bring health to your body and nourishment to your bones. Here it goes now. Honor the Lord with your wealth, with the first fruits of all your crops. Then your barns will be filled with overflowing and your vats will brim over with new wine. Honor the Lord with your wealth, with the first fruits of all your crops. You see, what God taught the Jewish people is that the very first fruits that they collected of their harvest, the very first fruits, they would offer it to God. And they would say, God, this is yours because you are the source of all our wealth. And we pray that you would bless all the rest of our harvest and our crops. It's the first fruits principle. It's the same. It was taught before the law, during the law, in the New Testament. And the New Testament teaches the concept of tithing. Tithing means that you take of the first that God blesses you with and you give it to God and you say, God, I'm giving it to you. This is a sign of me honoring you and saying, Lord, you are the generator of all my wealth. I give it first to you to honor you, to declare, to trust you. I give it first to you. It's the tithes and offerings. I've been practicing this since I was 20 years old and very, very poor in the beginning. And I can guarantee you, this is the way it works. If you make little money, you say, I make so little, I can't afford to tithe. If you're making $15,000 a year, you say, if I only made $25,000, then I would give. When you make $25,000, you say, if I only made $35,000, I would start giving. If you make $35,000, you say, if I made $45,000, then I could tithe. If you made $45,000, then you say, if I made $65,000, then I would tithe. Then when you're making $85,000, you say, well, the tithe is a lot. I can't afford to give that. You see, here's the thing. I believe that no matter what your circumstances in life, you need to begin to operate in a mode where you give God first some, the first of your increase. Some of you need to do automated giving. I started doing that last year. I love it. I have it automatically set up so that when my paycheck comes in, the very first place that receives a tithe is New Life Community Church. It's automatically set up. Boom, I get paid every 2 weeks. And as soon as I get paid, my tithe goes to the church. Why? I want to make sure God receives first of any other bill before I pay anything else, gas bills, school bills, mortgage, car. I want God to receive it first. And I say, God, you are the source of all of my income. I honor you first with this. Some of you need to learn that principle. Amen? But not only generosity in the house of God, I believe that generosity extends beyond the house of God. Look what it says in Proverbs. I think we need to be known as generous people. Proverbs 21:26 says, all day long he craves for more, but the righteous gives without sparing. Proverbs 3:27 says, do not withhold good from those to whom it is due when it's in your power to do it. Proverbs 11:24-25 says, there is one who scatters and yet increases more. And there is one who withholds what is justly due, and yet it results in only one. The generous man will prosper, and he who waters will be watered himself. It's talking about giving to the poor, giving to people that are in need. Listen, I believe the people of God, not just when the offering plate is passed around, but I believe that the people in God should be known as generous people. Amen? The Bible says in Proverbs 22, verse 9, he who is generous will be blessed, for he gives some of his food to the poor. Can I just tell you something? Next time you go into a restaurant and you're with a bunch of New Life people, don't go in and talk to the waitress about Jesus and give her an invitation to the church unless you're going to give her a good tip. I don't want you to talk to her about Jesus, invite her to the church, and then leave her a dollar tip when you have a $50 bill. Because what it says is those people are stingy. If you're going to talk to her about Jesus, don't tell her you're from New Life if you're not going to leave her a tip. You know, just don't say it. I don't want me coming next time and say, oh yeah, I heard about that church. Man, they're stingy there. Hey, if you're going in there and you're going to eat, give a generous tip, because the people of God are generous. They flow in generosity to those people that are in need. And there's some single mom trying to pay her rent with three kids as a waitress, working her tail off, trying to make a living. And she depends off of the tips that she's paid $4 an hour and depends off of the tips that people give her. And we're stealing from her salary if she's been a good waitress. And all the waitresses and waitresses in here say, amen. Amen. And number five, and lastly, I'm going to close with this. Wisdom drives you to get out of debt that entraps you. Proverbs 22:7 says, the rich rule over the poor, and the borrower is a servant to the lender. If you're in debt today, you are feeling some sort of servitude to whoever you've lent to. Proverbs 37:21 says, the wicked borrow and do not repay, but the righteous give generously. Romans 13, verse 8 says, give everyone what is due him. If you owe taxes, pay taxes. If revenue, then revenue. If respect, then respect. If honor, then honor. Let no debt remain outstanding. Some of you need to do a war on debt. You need to say, I will not continue to live my life in debt. Some of you need to rip up some of your credit cards and shred them. Some of you need to say, I will make double payments when I can, but I will make it a goal to get out of debt. Because when I'm in debt, I become a slave. God wants you to be free, not a slave. Amen? I believe that it's God's will for you to get out of debt. I believe it. I don't believe it's God's will for you to be in debt, especially in consumer debt. Now, I know you can't go off and pay your house mortgage. You can't buy a house with cash right away. Most of our debt that I'm talking about is consumer debt, stuff that you put on a credit card that you wear, you eat, you utilize, it devalues. You need to make a war on debt and say, I will get out of debt, so help me God, because it is the will of God for me to be debt free. Now, some of you are super excited that we're talking about finances and money because you understand it is a big issue. How many of you would say, Pastor, I struggle with the management of my finances? Raise your hand. Okay. Most of you are very honest. Some of you are not. But most of us struggle with managing our finances in a way that not only are we able to pay our bills, but we're able to save, prepare for the future, and have enough left over so that we can give to other people. I told you last week that I teach on finances and stewardship every year because I got tired of talking to so many people that were struggling with money. I got tired of having people come into my office and say, "Pastor, we're really fighting a lot in our marriage over money." I got tired of people that were losing their homes and people that were just stressed out over the whole area of finances. And so I determined that I would try to teach on finances and money at least once a year, usually a short series, but at least once a year to review some principles that the Bible talks about in dealing with our finances and our money. Now, some of you are very excited about it, and some of you maybe that are visiting for the first time or just starting to come to church say in your mind, "Aha, I knew it. I knew I was going to go to church and they were going to talk about money." Well, you happen to be here on a great Sunday. One of the Sundays that we're talking about money. But I can guarantee you that if you listen to these principles, you're going to leave this place saying, "I'm so glad I went today. I learned a lot, and I can apply this to my life as well." You know, many of us, well, we weren't always educated well on the area of money. Some of you actually come from a cycle of poverty. Your grandparents struggled with money and lived in poverty. Your parents struggled with money and lived in poverty. And now you are struggling with money and living with indebtedness and poverty. Some of you have had great training. And so your parents taught you how to manage money, and you are perpetuating a cycle of good financial money management. But I want us to make sure that across the board, there are some powerful principles that we can learn from the Word of God. I saw a car with a bumper sticker that said, "Money talks. My money always is saying goodbye." And some of you may feel that way, that your money's always saying bye-bye. I heard of another guy that left a message on his machine, and maybe you can relate to this, his answering machine. His answering machine said, "Sorry, Chris and Sue aren't here right now. Please leave your name and number after the tone. If you are calling regarding outstanding debt, please leave your message before the tone." And some of you may feel like that. Maybe you've been at a place where you feel like, "I don't want to answer the phone because it's a creditor calling to collect money that I don't have." And you hate being that way. You hate having to struggle with money. And you feel like your problem is, "I just don't make enough money." We saw last week that our problem isn't about the amount of money that we make as much as it is about the wisdom that we have to manage the money that we make. I believe that there's two types of mentality when it comes to money. Mentality number one is a scarcity mentality. Mentality number two is an abundance mentality.
1: 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His message titled, "You Don't Have a Money Problem." Such a relevant and eye-opening lesson for our world today. We really are surrounded by marketing and messaging that encourages a debt-centered lifestyle. Mark, this is really a problem for us.
0: It really is. And Wayne, let me say that over the years, I've had family after family, couple after couple, individuals come up to me and say, "I started listening to your teaching on finances, and it's taken me 3 years or 5 years or 2 years, but I'm debt-free." And they talk to me about the power of feeling not under bondage, being able to live out what God has called them to do, the less stress that's on their marriage, the ability to be more free to do what God has called them to do. So I want you to know, this is about finances, but it's more about your spirituality than it is about your finances.
1: Yeah, good word. Thank you, Mark. All right, that's our time for today. Join us next weekend when we'll continue Mark's message, "You Don't Have a Money Problem." We're learning how wisdom guides our finances and creates a plan for abundance next time, right here on Bold Steps Weekend with Mark Jobe. Bold Steps is a production of Moody Radio, a ministry of Moody Bible Institute.
2: Good morning from the Well. I'm so glad you're listening. I'm Bill Bompas, and the Bible says, "How precious concerning me are your thoughts, O God. How vast is the sum of them. Were I to count them, they would outnumber the grains of sand. When I awake, I am still with you. More great Bible study on the way, so keep it right here on The Well. Right now, I think you're going to like this.
3: The other day, I pulled into a parking space beside another car that was also just pulling into the space beside me. I was driving my historic artifact, my 20-year-old little red truck, and the man beside me happened to be driving a brand new, top-down, high-end little black BMW. Well, as we both got out of our cars, our eyes met and we smiled. Then we both glanced at each other's car. "Trade you," I said. And he smiled. "You know, I would, but I kind of like this one." I looked at my little red truck and I remembered how earlier that weekend I hauled two tree stumps and a container of recyclables to the local dump in my four-wheeled gift from God. And so I responded to him, "Well, I kind of like this one too." The Apostle Paul spoke about contentment, being content with little or content with much. And we live in a day when everyone's trying to upgrade everything. And honestly, I would have upgraded too if that man had just seen the worth in my little red truck. Well, maybe you're having a battle with contentment right now. You're trying to upgrade everything in your life. Sometimes the grass looks greener under everyone else's feet. But I want to encourage you to look around, look hard until you start to see the green that's under your feet.
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9: I don't care what has happened and what has transpired. God has a calling on your life. And God will give you another opportunity so that you can walk in your purpose, so that you can walk in the calling, so you can walk and fulfill that which God has created you for and called you to. And so often we miss that. We think we're living our lives unto ourselves, but no, we live it unto God, and God will give you another chance, but you got to stand up, lead, and walk in the purpose that God has for you, has a plan over your life. Don't miss this.
10: 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How often do we give up on some folks as we judge them for being too hard-hearted? 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In chapter 42 of Genesis, we see how graciously God provides for Joseph's brothers who did such evil acts against him. Yet God in His sovereignty and great mercy redeems them as well. Here's Dr. Coleman with part two of the message, Suffering, Retribution, and Redemption.
9: I love this. It's beautiful. The retribution and the reaping is taking place. But what I really like here in this text is going to happen with Judah. After these brothers have declared they're so honest, They have one brother in prison. Joseph let him go back home, and they get back home, and they have to go and tell good old Jacob that they need to take their youngest brother back to Egypt. This is something I want you to notice, and this is so important. Jacob is a selfish dude. I'm serious. Jacob is all about the self. Selfish people are very interesting and intriguing because they really don't care about anything but what's going to happen to them, how it affects them, what they can get. Jacob is a selfish dude. Time the brothers return, he's not concerned about them. The only thing he's concerned about is, well, why did y'all tell him? Why did you tell him that you had a younger brother? And the brother said, hey, man, the guy questioned us. The light never goes off in their mind. How does he know so much about our family? The questions were very pointed and particular. I mean, this never goes off because the Lord keeps them in the dark. He veils their minds to see beyond the surface because he's using all of this for his purpose. But the one thing I love here, stay with me, is how Judah is going to step up and walk in the fulfillment and the purpose that God has called for him. I want to say something to some of you, and I want you to remember this. Don't miss this. Point number two is the proposal by Judah, but I want you to remember this. Listen to me. Listen close. For those of you online, live stream, listen to me close. God gives you second chances so that you can walk in the purpose and the calling he has over your life. Do you hear me? Listen to me close. Listen. I don't care what has happened and what has transpired. God has a calling on your life, and God will give you another opportunity so that you can walk in your purpose, so that you can walk in the calling, so you can walk and fulfill that which God has created you for and called you to. And so often we miss that. We think we're living our lives unto ourselves, but no, we live it unto God, and God will give you another chance, but you got to stand up, lead, and walk in the purpose that God has for you, has a plan over your life. Don't miss this. Judah, you remember in Genesis 38, he was down with the Adullamite. He was indulging in extracurricular activities, going into harlots, prostitutes, and when he was away from home, not being faithful to what he was called to. But now when they find themselves in this predicament with the second ruler in Egypt, Judah steps up to walk in the calling that God has over his life. Judah is the one in which our Savior will come. He will come from the line of the tribe of Judah. Jesus Christ is a descendant of Judah. Why? Because Judah understood that he could no longer be that Judah in 38. He's got to be the Judah in 43. And sometimes God will give us another chance so we can walk in our purpose. That's why I like the proposal of Judah. Judah says, Jacob, send the boy with me. Ooh, I like this. Look at the text. Jacob, selfish self. They've run out of food in 43, and so Jacob's like, hey, pantry kind of getting bare again. Can y'all go back to Egypt and get a little more food? You see, Jacob only wants to go and wants them to go, and is willing because he is hungry. He's selfish. Judah says, you know we can't go without taking our youngest brother. He said, why are you treating me, verse 6, like this? He said, y'all just shouldn't have told him. He said, man, look. Judah says, look, it's done. That's the end of the conversation. He said, send the boy with me. I love this. This is beautiful. Look. Judah says to him in verse 8, send the lad with me and we will arise and go that we may, look, live and not die. Underline that in your Bible, verse 8. He says, send the boar with me so that we may live and not die. Judah now is stepping up and he is serving as a substitute. He's saying, I am willing to be the redeemer of my people. He said, you can blame me. You can kill my boys. He said, but I'm going to step up right now because it is dire, and so that lives may be preserved. He says, I will lead. He says, I'm willing to be a substitute for you. But even greater than Judah was Joseph. Joseph's life has been the life of that of a substitute. Joseph is an example of a true redeemer. His entire life down here in Egypt, the way he arrived was because he was serving as a form of a substitute, a sacrificial offering for his family, and not just for his family, but also for the nation of Egypt so that many might be preserved. I hope you hear me. Joseph is a type of Christ. I want to give you some examples that demonstrate Joseph being a type of Christ. Joseph was loved by his father. Jesus was loved by his father. Number two, Joseph obeyed his father. Jesus obeyed his father. Three, Joseph was sent to his brothers just like Jesus was sent to his brothers. Joseph was hated by his brothers just as Jesus was hated by his brothers. He went to his own and his own received him not. Joseph was ridiculed because of his role. Jesus was ridiculed because of his role as Redeemer, as Messiah. Joseph's brothers plotted to kill him, and Jesus' brothers plotted to kill him. Joseph was placed in a pit to die. Jesus was placed on a cross and in a tomb to die. Joseph was raised out of the pit to save many. Jesus was raised from the grave to save the world. Joseph was sold for 20 pieces of silver. Jesus was sold for 30 pieces of silver. Joseph was separated from his father. Jesus was separated from his father on that cross. Joseph was faithful during his temptation. Jesus was faithful during his temptation. Joseph was falsely accused by his opponent, Potiphar's wife. Jesus was falsely accused by his opponents. Joseph was silent before his accuser. Jesus was silent before his accuser. He never said a word. Joseph was falsely incarcerated in an Egyptian prison. Jesus Christ was falsely incarcerated. Joseph was elevated to second in charge to Pharaoh. Jesus Christ was elevated to the right hand of the Father. Somebody know what I'm talking about. Joseph's life served as a sacrificial offering. If you recall, the Bible used some great words. It used the word redeemer. If you look in the New Testament in Matthew chapter 20, verse 28, Jesus says he came to give his life a ransom for many. The word ransom there is lutron in the Greek. Lutron has this idea of paying the price of redemption to redeem a slave. And what Jesus Christ does with his death, he pays the redemption price, which was the shedding of his innocent blood on Calvary's cross. But in the Old Testament, we see that the Bible talks about that redemption in Leviticus 25 with an animal, but that was not sufficient. There was more needed. We see it also in the book of Ruth, in Ruth chapter 3, verse 13, that Boaz tells Ruth, he says, I am the Goel, I am your redeemer. He says, I am there to redeem you so that you don't perish. And Joseph also and Judah both function as redeemers in the book of Genesis. They are examples of one willing to substitute themselves that others might be delivered, that others might be saved. They were willing to pay the ransom price, and they had to suffer. Joseph, for over 12 years, suffered so that Jacob, his father, his brothers, so that the nation of Egypt might experience redemption, that they might live and not die. I want to let you know that many of us have been called to lives that sometimes we have to suffer so that others might live. Sometimes your pain and your hurt is there so that others might enjoy the fruit of abundant life and live at a different level. And oftentimes they may never say thank you, but you have to remember that God has called all of us as believers. He has called us to a place of sacrificial living so that others might live. You and I are called to share the glorious gospel to others, to let them know that Jesus is Lord. We are to live sacrificial lives. Why? So that others might live. God desires that none perish, but all come to repentance. And he wants to use us just as he used Joseph and Judah as redeemers. It's a hard truth, but it is the biblical mandate. And now we see Judah stepping up and saying, send the boy with me. It's beautiful here because we see Joseph getting his somewhat retribution. Jacob remains selfish. Judah serves as his substitute. And when they get back, it's beautiful to see what happens. Ooh, I like this. You got to see this. You got to see it. You got to see it. In Genesis 43, they get back with Benjamin. And you got to remember now, Joseph hadn't seen Benjamin in years. It's been over 12 years. He hadn't seen his little brother. And for those of you, those of us who have siblings and family members we're close to and not seeing them for years and thinking about all the time that has transpired, those moments that they have not been able to share together, to bond together, and now Benjamin is there in Egypt, and Joseph gets a chance to see him. The brothers are here, and they're wondering what is going to happen. Joseph is going to have a meal for them, and he sets them up. And while they're there, he arranges them at the table in birth order. Oh, you got to see it. He arranges them in the order that they were born, and the brothers are like, how does he know this? Still, God has not allowed them to understand and comprehend what is going on. God keeps them in the dark. Why does he keep them in the dark? Because he's allowing them to reap a little bit longer. They're reaping because they are fearful. They are afraid. They think they will be bound just like Simeon. And so, guys, open wide and they're attentive to what's going on. The Bible lets us know in verse 29. He lifted up his eyes, that is Joseph, and he saw his brother Benjamin. He says, his mother's son. He said, this your youngest brother whom you spoke to me about? May God be gracious to you, my son. In verse 30, you got to look at verse 30. I want you to see it. Look at it. You got to read it with me. Joseph hurried out, for he was deeply stirred over his brother. He sought a place to weep. He went in his chambers and he just cried. Can you imagine emotions in Joseph? Man, can you imagine him looking at his brother and he remembering? And I'm certain while he's looking at Benjamin, he's thinking about all the time lost in that stupid pit. These false accusations in that prison. And he's thinking about the words, I'm certain, that his brothers were uttering while they were plotting to kill him. And he's crying. But he goes in his chamber and get himself together. And I'm going to tell you, this is a gut-wrenching text because it shows you the depths of humanity and the reality of life. Let me say this to you because I don't want you to miss this. Listen to me closely. You got to ask yourself the question, why does the Bible go to such great lengths to give us so much detail in the life of Joseph? Genesis 37 to Genesis 50, and it gives us intricate details of the emotive aspects, the exchange. It is trying to reveal to us the nature and the character of our God. The Bible is doing its best to give us a self-revelation of the God who created heaven and earth so that we can understand that the God we serve sympathizes, understands. He is intricately involved in the most minute details of our lives and that he cares for us. And when it talks about that he store up our tears in a vial, that one day he's going to wipe the tears away from our eyes, this text lets us know the hurt and the pain that Joseph endures, it cannot compare to what God is going to give him one day in the heavenlies. That's why the book Genesis Bereshit, the Hebrew for beginnings, it begins by letting us know something about the nature of God. He washes his face, he serves the meal. And when he serves the meal to him, verse 31, after he has them arranged in the order, they're preparing to eat, but he gives five times as much to Benjamin. I like that. He says, eat as much as you can. Why does he give him five times? Why did he give him all this food? You've got to remember there has been a famine in the land. Benjamin has probably not eaten like this in years. He's not had a feast of this nature. In antiquity, it was rare that they ate meat at meals because meat was a special offering. But today he gets to eat his choice. But more importantly, there's something bigger going on at this table. Arranged in birth order, Benjamin eating this large meal, it brings to my mind a psalm, Psalms 23. Won't you turn to Psalms 23? The 23rd psalm is a psalm that we use often at funerals. But I want to let you know that the 23rd Psalm is a psalm that you can use whenever you think about the blessings that God has bestowed upon you. The psalm says, the Lord is my shepherd, I shall not want. He maketh me lie down in green pastures, leading me beside the still waters. He restores my soul. He leads me in paths of righteousness for his name's sake. Yea, though I walk through the valley of the shadow of death, I will fear no evil, for thou art with me. So you see, Joseph had to walk through the valley of the shadow of death when he was in that pit. When Joseph was with those Ishmaelites going down to Egypt, he was in the valley of the shadow of death. When Joseph was there at Potiphar's house and he got accused of rape, he was in the valley of the shadow of death because he should have been killed. When Joseph arrived at that Egyptian prison, he was in the valley of the shadow of death. But I want to let you know God didn't keep him there. He says in verse 5, thou prepared the table before me in the presence of mine own enemies, those who sent him down to the pit, those who sent him down to Potiphar, those who sent him to the prison. They couldn't keep him there. Why? Because God had a table set there in Egypt for Joseph. God had a table and put all of his enemies right there at the table. And he says, I'm preparing a table right there in the presence of your enemies, Joseph. Somebody hear me. Isn't God a good God like that? Oh, right there before his own enemies, he prepared a table. And he says, y'all sit down. You all were plotting to kill me. He said, but I want to let you know my God has prepared a table. He has anointed my head with oil. My cup is running over. Surely goodness and mercy shall follow me all the days of my life. Isn't God a good God? Somebody know about the table. Some of you, God has prepared a table for you, and you're celebrating around the table. Why? Because that's who our God is. We don't prepare the table. God does. And God prepared a table right there in front of his enemies. Woo, God is a good God. Worthy of all of our praise. He does it for Joseph. Because Joseph sowed the seeds of faithfulness. God blessed him. But it took over 12 years of suffering to get there. Some of you right now, you may be walking through your season of suffering, but I want to let you know God is with you. The promises happen. The promises happen. They happen. Although it seems they will not happen, God's promises are a sure, firm foundation. They are yes and amen. And God brings to fulfillment that which he had promised in a dream to Joseph. The same God who's faithful to him is faithful to you. I want to challenge you right now. No matter where you are, what season of life you're in, remember, God is a faithful God and his promises are faithful. Our impact factor for today is this. I want you to see it. Very key for us all. Sometime God used suffering for the salvation of others. Your hardship, what you may be going through, you're like, man, I don't understand, God. What are you doing? It may be years later before you understand what God is doing, but I want to let you know that God is with you. Remain faithful to him, and God will bless you. He will sustain you. Keep calling on him and trusting in him. And God will prepare the table right there before those who try to destroy you. If you believe that, give Lord and clap of praise. Father, we love you. We thank you. And we bless you. Lord, we don't always understand how you're moving and what you're doing. And though painful, though, Lord God, problematic, you're faithful. I pray for everyone here in this sanctuary, Lord. I pray for those on live stream. I pray, Father, right now for your spirit to move in their lives and, Lord, bring about a healing, a restoration. Help people walk in their purpose. Help them be reminded of your love, your compassion, and that you're with them. And, Lord, for whatever you do, we will give you praise, glory, and honor. We thank you. We worship you, and we ask it all in the mighty and majestic name of Jesus Christ, our Lord and Savior. Amen.
10: 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Yes, God is indeed a God of second chances. He gives Joseph's brothers an opportunity to confess their sins and get things right in their relationships. Friend, if you've never accepted Jesus as your Savior and Lord of your life, or have doubts about your salvation, I want to encourage you to make certain of that today. 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Or if you'd like to speak to us, our number is 346-386-4621. 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We hope you'll stop by this weekend. In closing, our impact thought for today is, sometimes God uses suffering for the salvation of others. Let's remain faithful to God for his glory and see him fulfill his purpose for our lives. God bless you.
2: 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I'm Bill Bumpus. 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
11: True repentance will produce fruit that is in keeping with that repentance. Repentance leads to change. Repentance bears fruit. So if I repent of a particular pattern of thought and behavior, that repentance will necessarily show itself through real change, not through sinless perfection, but through real change in that area. If there is no change, never any change, no development, we must assume there has been no repentance. Leading up to Christmas, I was beginning to kind of feel the lack of exercise in my life. I had done a bit of jogging in the nicer weather in our neighborhood and really enjoyed that. But once it got a little bit icy and cold, I used the bad weather as a bit of an excuse to kind of cut back on the running. But by mid-December or so, I decided that things really needed to change. I was missing the running. Something had to happen. And when I saw an opportunity before Christmas to get hold of a treadmill nice and cheaply, I jumped at the opportunity, thinking in the winter months here in Ottawa, that's just going to make all the difference. And you know, it felt really good to do that. I thought I've been wrong in my attitude to fitness here, but it's all going to change now. There is a revolution going on in the Griffiths household. No looking back. Nothing's ever going to be the same again. Initially, the treadmill sat in the back of the car for a couple of days. You know, the boxes, those things are heavy. And I just needed to work up some energy to haul it into the house. But eventually, I did manage to unload it and I got it down to the basement. It then remained, you know, unpacked for a few days. I knew the assembly, that was going to take some time and I was a bit busy. I would get to it later. But, you know, I was still feeling pretty good about things at that point. The revolution, it was in process. It's going to take time, but it's happening. No more Mr. Lazy. No, sir. Uh-uh. There is now a treadmill in our house. Eventually, I took the step of taking the treadmill out of the box and began the slow process of assembly. Now, I'm going to cut a long story short here. We've owned the treadmill for a number of weeks now, but at the present time, I can count the number of times I've gone jogging on the treadmill on one hand. Indeed, I think on one finger. So far, it has been all talk, no action. And you might well question quite legitimately whether I have changed in my attitude at all. I might claim to have changed, but there is precious little fruit thus far. John insists, verse 8, that true repentance must bear fruit. True repentance will be matched by evidence of a changed life.
12: There is a lot of talk about the biggest problem society faces. Is it the climate, immigration, inflation? Well, Billy Graham believed it is something else.
13: Our greatest problem is the moral and spiritual vacuum that stares us in the face.
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13: 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Society will not be changed in any lasting sense unless the individuals like you who constitute society are changed.
12: 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From the Billy Graham Evangelistic Association and The Well, the voice of life.
14: 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Greer.
15: I wasn't chosen because I was more moral or more intelligent or part of the upper class. 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I'm not a natural saint. I'm a spiritual prostitute who's been made a saint by the gift righteousness of Christ.
14: 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Greer. As always, I'm your host, Molly Vidovich. We're currently in a teaching series in 1 Peter called I Am an Alien, and it's all about our identity in Christ. Pastor JD's been explaining that, as Christians, we're supposed to be different from the world around us. We're outsiders. And in fact, the Bible actually calls us aliens. But what does that look like, practically speaking? Pastor JD answers that question today. He's talking about who we are, where we come from, and what we do as Christians. Now, if you'd like to follow along with the transcript of today's message, you can find it free of charge at jdgreer.com, or we'll send you the full book of transcripts for this teaching series when you make a donation of any amount this month. But for now, let's get started. Here's Pastor JD in 1 Peter chapter 2.
15: 1 Peter 2:9 specifically is the verse we're going to be looking at, that and the verses right there following. The question that we're going to address today is what role the church should have or ought to have in the world. I recently

This group believes that the problem with our culture, main problem with our world, is that our culture has lost its moral absolutes, its bearings. So what we need to do is recover Christian worldview in our government and in education. And we need to make our society more Christian. So we need to get, for example, prayer back in schools. We need to get God back in the government. Jerry Falwell, Glenn Beck, both need more TV programs and that kind of stuff. That's sort of the second group. The third group that he highlights is what he calls the evangelical relevance. Evangelical relevance. Now, these are guys that usually have a lot of piercings, a lot of tattoos. They wear sort of grunge jeans, and they say frickin' a lot, okay? That's sort of this personality. They're like, no. The problem is that the church is too removed from culture. And when we do speak, we're always hostile to culture. We're always talking about how wicked Hollywood is and how depraved the music is. What we really ought to be doing, instead of messing around in politics and speaking up that way, what we ought to be doing instead is speaking up for the poor and the marginalized, trying to get guys like Bono to write more songs and wear Tom's shoes and all that whole bit. All right, evangelical relevance. Here's your fourth group he highlights. It's what we call the counterculturalist group. Counterculturalist. Now this group says we really don't need to be concerned with making the world like the church at all or trying to reform the world. What we need to do is be meeting the marginalized where they are and shaping a new Christian society in the church. God's arena is not the world. God's arena is the church. So that's where we ought to be focusing, is this counterculture sort of thing in the church. All right, so here's my question. Four groups. Which one is the right one? Careful, because it's tricky. The answer is there's truth really in all of them. And all of them can find some biblical support. And there's a sense in which none of them really capture the role that God's people are supposed to have in the world. Now, I am not going to answer that question fully today, but it comes very much out of the text that we're going to talk about that begins to form how you should think about these things. This passage will give you the central framework to begin thinking about what role the people of God and the church and you ought to really have in the world, okay? So again, don't think I'm going to answer this question fully, because that would probably take a couple hour lecture of its own, but this passage gives you the essential components for you to begin to think about it the right way. Okay, here we go. 1 Peter chapter 2, verse 9. Peter discusses the identity of the people of God and what they're to be doing in the world as a result of their identity. And he does so by giving you several different word pictures. Several different word pictures, and we're going to look at those and then what they mean for you. All right, so verse 9, here's our first one. But you are here's your first one, chosen race. You underline stuff in your Bible, underline that or write it down. Chosen race. Every race has certain characteristics that define it, correctly? Right? I don't mean just skin color and that sort of things, but cultural things. Every race has distinctions. Every culture has distinctions. This race, Peter is going to show you. This race has distinctions. How you live, what you do with your money, how you respond to people who wrong you, the joy that you have in pain. That's going to be the subject that he's going to talk about for the next two or three chapters, which we're going to study together. All right? But here is the irony. Here is the irony. Whereas the distinctives of other races often lead to pride and division, the distinctives of the gospel do not. They lead, in fact, the opposite direction. You see, again, whatever you think makes you distinctive, you take pride in it, and you look down on people who don't have it as much as you do. I'm not even saying it's bad or a bad statement. I'm just saying that we all got values. We have things that we feel like define our group, and we kind of look down on those who don't have them. So everybody has these defining characteristics that tend to separate the good and the bad, the forward from the backward. The distinctives of the gospel, however, they don't lead to pride, they lead to humility. I give you one of my favorite verses explaining this. I loved it. You know, every one of these things that Peter says goes back to a description that God gave to Israel in the Old Testament. Every single one of these. All right, so the chosen race one, where God talked about that to Israel, was in Deuteronomy. Deuteronomy chapter 7, God explains to Israel why he's chosen. Because they're like, oh God, you chose us, you called us. Are we special? What is it about us? Why did you choose me? God says, okay, great question. Here it is. The Lord your God has chosen you to be a people for his own treasured possession. Out of all the peoples who are on the face of the earth, he chose you. Oh, wow. Well, why did he choose us? Is it because we're awesome? Because we're good looking? Is it because we have great skills?

0: It was not because you were more in number than any other people that the Lord set his love on you and chose you, for you were the fewest of all the peoples. That had nothing to do with how strong you were, because you actually weren't that strong. You weren't that impressive. You weren't that smart. You didn't have that much you accomplished. That's not why I chose you. Oh, I know, God. I know. Maybe even though we weren't that accomplished, maybe it's because we were so righteous. We were so had such good morals. Our families were so strong. That's why you chose us. God says, I see where you think that, but know therefore that the Lord your God is not giving you this good land to possess because of your righteousness, because you are a stubborn people. You realize what he's saying to them? You're like, hey, what was it about me that made me chosen? What caused me to be chosen? He's like, there's really nothing about you. Just want you to know that. That would never work, for example, on my wife. Right? Well, you know, why did you fall in love with me? Well, it's not because you're pretty, because you're not. I mean, I don't feel that way. I'm just saying, you know. It's not because you're smart, because, I mean, you're kind of dumb. It would never work that way. Now, I will tell you this. In the, you know, the 10, 11, 12 years that we've been in love, I do it that way, by the way, because I've been in love with her longer than she has with me. I think I have developed a love for her that goes beyond her beauty and her intelligence. I think if for some reason those were taken away, that wouldn't take away my love for her. But that's just not how it works in the beginning. You're attracted to somebody because of some characteristic. Now, I do think I have this kind of love for my kids. You know, in fact, my kids and I have this little exercise at night. Sometimes I'll ask them, I'll be like, you know, does daddy love you girls because you're pretty? And my oldest daughter will say no. And I will say, does daddy think you're pretty? And they'll say yes. I'll say, but is that why he loves you? They'll say no. Does daddy love you because you're smart? No, but we are smart. And I'm like, yes, we are smart, but that's not why daddy loves you. Why does daddy love you? And my oldest daughter will say, you love us because we're your children. I have set my love upon them. It is not something that really is as a result of them being special. That's what God's saying to them. You're a chosen race. You're not, you weren't chosen because you're special. You're special because you're chosen. That's a whole together different ball game. That's not just a play on words. That's the essence of the gospel. In fact, he says this. Look at this. Verse 9. God chose us to proclaim the excellencies of who? Him. That's not a hard question. It's right there. It's underlined. All right. God wants us to proclaim the excellencies of him, not our excellencies. That's what other races do, is they proclaim their excellencies. We're to proclaim the excellencies of him who called you out of darkness into his marvelous light. Then he goes on, verse 10, look at this. Verse 10. Once you were not a people, but now you are God's people. Once you had not received mercy, but now you have received mercy. By the way, that's a quote from Hosea, the book of Hosea. Hosea had probably what I think is one of the worst assignments ever given to a man of God and a prophet in the Bible. God told him to go marry a prostitute. And Hosea was like, what? Come again? A prostitute? He's like, yeah, a prostitute. I want you to marry a prostitute. No. Prophets are supposed to marry Christian chicks, godly girls. No, I want you to marry a prostitute, because I want you to give everybody a picture of my relationship with my people. So Hosea goes and marries a prostitute. She's faithful to him for 2 to 3 years, and then she goes back to a life of prostitution, and God tells Hosea to take her back. So what he's doing is now quoting this and applying this to the people of God, saying, that's where you were when God chose you. It wasn't because of beauty. It wasn't because of moral perfection. God chose you when you were ugly, deformed, spiritually a prostitute. There was nothing about you that made him set his love on you. And by the way, you didn't even choose him. He chose you. Your heart was so wicked and evil and deformed that it would never have loved God unless God wooed it first and drew us to himself. That leads not to division and pride. That destroys division and pride.
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0: I wasn't chosen because I was more moral or more intelligent or part of the upper class. God set his grace on me when I was spiritually a prostitute. I'm not a natural saint. I'm a spiritual prostitute who's been made a saint by the gift righteousness of Christ. And so the gospel has produced the most radically diverse and inclusive community that the world has ever known. You see that in the people that Peter is writing to. Rodney Stark, one of my favorite historians, says one of the distinctive characteristics of the early church was the sheer diversity of it. In the Greco-Roman world, the rich and the poor would never mingle together, but in the church they did. In the Jewish world, in the Roman world, the Romans and Jews would never mix races, but in the church they did. And that's because the Christians taught that we were all poor when Jesus came and poured himself out for us. And there's only one race, the sinful, condemned human race, and Jesus Christ the righteous, who came to die for all people and was not raised as a Jew or a Greek or a rich man or a poor man or a black man or a white man or Hispanic or Asian. He was raised as the Lord of all humanity, whose blood is given for the forgiveness of all people alike. And see, that produced a radically different kind of community. So people say to me, well, Christianity is exclusive. I'm like, every group is exclusive. Every group has defining characteristics about whether you're in or you're out. So yes, Christianity is exclusive, but it is the most radically inclusive exclusivity there has ever been. Because it has nothing to do with accomplishments or characteristics. It has to do with grace that is given to all people in all kind without measure. Right? So they're a chosen race. Here's the second thing. A royal priesthood. You're a royal priesthood. Now let's talk about priests there for a minute. Priests represent God to people, and then they represent people to God. That's the role of a priest. The Old Testament community of priests, the Jewish people, they stood in the place of God, and they were to communicate God's words to people and reflect God to them. That's one of the things that when we think about that role that provides a pretty healthy amount of pressure. Because I realize that a lot of times people come into here and they make up their mind about who God is based on their experiences with us. That's why we're so adamant about having the right kind of people out in the parking lot, because the sermon starts in the parking lot. We want to demonstrate generosity out there. We want to take care of kids here in such a way that it puts on display the beauty of Christ. What we do with our money, how we give it away, we want all of that to be reflective of God because we represent God to people. You know, I thought about this the other night when I spoke out at UNC on Wednesday night. They had a thing where there was several hundred students, and I was there to take questions and answer questions that people had about Christianity. And just the pressure of something like that, not because I felt like I didn't know the answers, but realizing that, I mean, these students know that I'm not God, but at least for this time, I'm kind of representing God. And I'm like, they're going to make up their mind about what God says by the way that I carry myself. And here's Jesus who was, in John 1:17, full of grace and truth. He never backed down from telling people the truth. He would say what sin was. He'd say what right was and what wrong was. But he overflowed with such grace that he was a magnet for prostitutes and tax collectors and people who were criminals and been thrown out by society. And that's a question that we have to ask ourselves all the time. Are we really reflective of the attitude of God toward our community? Are we generous like he is? When you got one group of people in a church who are all the same age, same race, same music preferences and styles, right? That's not reflective of who God is, because God didn't create one strata of society. He created all parts of society, all parts of culture. Are we reflective of God to people? Now, priests not only represented God to people, priests represented people to God, right? They would go before God and they would take the cases of people and they would present them to God. There's a great picture of this in the Old Testament. The priest would wear what they called an ephod, which is kind of like a nightie, think nightie, okay? And on that ephod, they would wear 12 stones that represented the 12 tribes of Israel, so that every time they went into the presence of God, these people were on their heart and they were praying for them. Jesus, our high priest, Hebrews says, now has our names written on his heart and even on his hands, so that he is standing in the gap interceding for us. Okay, that is what we now do with the communities that we live in. I'm representing people to God. God puts me in situations because I am the one who knows him. He puts me between his infinite compassion and somebody's great need and bridges the gap between those things. You ought to do a study sometime. Go through the Gospels. Count up the number of miracles that Jesus does, and then count up the number of those that began not with his initiative, but with somebody else's initiative. You know what I mean by that? Like Jesus' initiative is when he's walking around being like, hey, I'm going to heal you. Bam. All right. Somebody else's initiative is when Jesus is like going one direction and somebody gets his attention and says, no, no, no, I need you to come over here and help this. Count up the number of miracles that started that way. I know that what happens in the Gospels, watch this, is that Jesus often responds to the faith of somebody who stands before him and says, sir, my daughter is dying. And Jesus quits walking this way and starts to walk that way and goes over and heals that. That's where you and I were placed right now. That's a concept we teach here all the time called intercessory faith. The idea that I am placed somewhere to stand between Jesus' compassion. And when Jesus doesn't appear to be going this direction, I come up to him and I say, God, here's what's on my heart. And I believe on behalf of this other person, and I take Jesus' power that way. So that's how I want you to start reading the Gospels. When you see these miracles, I want you to read them as you coming up to Jesus to interrupt him and cause him to do what he, and I'm putting all this in quotes, all this to do what he wasn't intending to do. Because that's what it means to be a priest, is to represent people to God. And one more thing on priests here, because I feel like people overlook this all the time. Priest's primary responsibility, though, get this, was not anything in relation to people. Their primary responsibility was something in relation to God. When God called these priests out, one of the things they did is they offered sacrifices continually to God. Their first focus was loving and adoring God. This goes all the way back to the Exodus. All right, I tell you that there are two things that we always get wrong about the Exodus. All right, everybody knows the Exodus story. Most people do. The two things we always get wrong about it. The first thing is we've got this image of Moses being about a 6'5" football player with a deep baritone Charlton Heston-esque voice, who stands up and says, God says, let my people go. And you're about to say, whoa, who's that? You know, let his people go. And I told you that's wrong because, first of all, one thing we know about Moses, we don't know much, but we know that he had a speech impediment, which meant he spoke with like a stutter or a lisp, or he was effeminate or something. But it didn't sound like Charlton Heston. You know, that would have been like, God says, let my people go, or something like that. Something that did not move everyone to fear. Now, the second thing we know is that he didn't say, God says, let my people go. He says, God says, let my people go. Come on now. So that they might worship me. His whole point was, I want a people that are going to be for me. Which means that the first thing that a priest does is has nothing to do with people. It has to do with God. They offer sacrifices to God. I went through the New Testament in preparation for this message and listed out all the things that the New Testament says we do as sacrifices to God. I'll give you a few examples. Romans 12, 1 and 2. It is our bodies that we offer as sacrifices to God. Just because we love him. Not because the world has a need. Just because we love him. The world does have a need. But first and foremost, it is for God. Here's another one. Hebrews 13, 16. Our money. Philippians 4, 18 also. Paul says your money is given. There's a lot of motives Christians have for giving their money, right? What are some motives we have for giving? Well, we want to give because there are poor people who need help. We want to give because there's lost people who need Jesus. Those are awesome motivations. I don't want to dampen them at all, but there's a higher motivation. Motivation is just, it's just a sacrifice to Jesus in response to say, I love you, and because I'm giving this up as an offering to you. Hebrews 13, 15, the praise of our lips is a sacrifice to God. Which means that when we come in here and we lift our voices and our hands and we worship, we're offering a sacrifice up to God. Americans have such a this view of worship that is so self-centered. How do I feel? Do I feel like raising my hands? The point is not how you feel. The point is what he's worthy of. And so we give a sacrifice of praise that is befitting the King of all the universe who died for us. It's a sacrifice. It's first God-focused. Even the people we win to Jesus, Romans 15, 16. Paul says that the people we win to Jesus, Romans 15, 16, are a sacrifice of praise to God. What is the motivation for what you do? What's the motivation? I think of the woman who came to Jesus with the alabaster flask of perfume, who breaks it over Jesus' feet. Jesus didn't need that. In fact, other disciples looked at it and was like, what a waste. You just poured out $10,000 worth of perfume on the ground. That could have been sold to feed the poor. Jesus cares about the poor. We know that. He gave all kinds of commands on it. But in that moment, he said, she did the better thing, because ultimately that offering was about love to me. And he says, wherever the gospel's preached, she's going to be talked about, because that's the essence of all this. I called out a people for me, and when they worship and they love me, that just brings joy to my heart. What is the motivation for what believers do? Why do we go all over the world plant churches? Why do we give our money at Christmas time so that people can the poor can be empowered and that the lost can be saved? Why? Yes, it's compassion. Yes, our hearts break when we see people without Jesus and in need. But there's a higher motivation, and that is just a sacrifice of praise to Jesus of love.
1: 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Interested? 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
3: Holy Scripture is central and foundational as we seek to follow Jesus Christ. And this I guarantee, the more you read the Bible, the more you read the Word of God, the more you will want to. The less you read the Bible, the less you will want to. Does it make you uncomfortable sometimes? Absolutely. Are there times when you wish, oh, I wish that Scripture wasn't there? That is true. But it has absolutely no distortions. The psalmists tell us it is pure, it is perfect, it is absolute truth. Many of us here would say that we're following Jesus. How am I going to follow him more closely? How am I going to serve him more effectively? How am I going to know him better? Through his word. Study this book. Memorize this book. Obey this book. It will be a lamp to your feet. It will be a light to your path. It will be food for your soul. It will be the very bread of life for you. This is the true and the living Word of God. And it will change your life.
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0: And taking the sword of the Spirit, which is the Word of God. See, Paul is telling us again to so master this book, to so master it that it'll give us the ability to counteract Satan's lies. Your ability to overcome Satan is directly proportionate to your knowledge of the Word of God. Parents, your children's ability to counteract the lies of Satan is directly proportionate to how well they know the Word of God. So yes, have them involved in Castle and have them involved in dance, but you make sure that they graduate out of your house with a thorough knowledge of the Word of God, because those things might help them get a better job, but the Word of God will save their soul and deliver them from Satan. So you learn it, you meditate on it, you memorize it, you read it, and you sing it. It's like I often say, be so saturated with God's word that when life cuts you, you bleed God's word. Now, in order to be a good disciple maker, you gotta first be a good disciple, which means you gotta know the word better than you know anything else in your life.
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5: Everyone who puts his or her faith and trust in Jesus is placed, taken from the broad road and put onto the narrow road that leads to life. But here is what you'll find on the narrow road that leads to life. There are ditches on either side of the narrow road. Ditches that we have to watch out for in the Christian life.
6: Welcome to From His Heart with Pastor Jeff Shreve, and happy 4th of July celebration for you. You know, there are similarities between freedom that we have in this country and the freedom there is to be had within the Christian life. From bondage to freedom is the title of today's message about the biblical theme concerning God's delivering his people from slavery and oppression and sin into liberty and life in him. It fits especially well with our nation's freedom from bondage beginning in 1776 and continuing for 250 years now. But in one regard, there's a distinct difference. We don't declare our independence from God. We declare our dependence on God. But the moment that a person is convicted of sins and turns from sin and self and puts his or her faith and trust in Christ alone, that person goes from bondage to sin and death to life and freedom. The message today is entitled From Bondage to Freedom. As we celebrate our nation's independence, keep that in mind. For information about how to get a copy of today's lesson, go to fromhisheart.org, click the listen link. You can download a free MP3 of this message and get the sermon outlines from Pastor Jeff. Now, though, open your Bible to Galatians chapter 5. Here again is Pastor Jeff.
5: Paul says in Galatians 5, verse 1, it was for freedom that Christ set us free. Therefore, keep standing firm and do not be subject again to a yoke of slavery. Galatians 5, Paul talks about the ditches, and he talks about how to live in the freedom that was purchased with Christ's blood. Three discoveries I want us to look at as we answer this question: are you standing firm in the freedom that you have in Jesus Christ? Discovery number one: many people lose their freedom to the ditch of legalism. Legalism. That's what the Judaizers were. They were legalists. And they took the gospel of the grace of God and they added to it works. They added to it law. And they said, this is how a person gets saved. It's by grace through faith plus your works that equal salvation. And you guys in Iconium, Lystra, and Derbe, you haven't done the works of the law, so you can't be a Christian. Paul said in chapter 1 of Galatians, he said, I am amazed that you are so quickly deserting him who called you by his grace, and you're embracing a different gospel. That's not the gospel we preach to you that said it's grace plus faith plus works. The gospel we preach to you was by grace, through faith, and in nothing else, not as a result of works, lest any man should boast. Now, lots of people in our world today are like the Judaizers. They say, wait a minute, I believe that it's a little bit of grace and a little bit of works, and you put those together, and that's how a person is right with God. That's how a person is saved. It's, yeah, of course it's what Jesus did on the cross. Yeah, of course it's grace, but you have to do something too. It's just not all God. It's got to be you in there, and so you have to do your good works, and you put your good works in with what Jesus did, and that's how a person is saved. Well, what does the Bible say about that? Romans 11, verse 6 says, for if it is by grace, it is no longer on the basis of works. Otherwise, grace is no longer grace. Grace is the way God accepts you. And grace is the way God loves you. And grace is the way God works in your life. Now, one thing about a legalist, and if you fall into the ditch of legalism, it's very easy to do. Very easy to do. How do you know that has happened? Because you'll never find love, you'll never find joy, you'll never find peace when your relationship with God is all based on rule keeping. Your relationship with God is not like that. It's a love relationship. So the Bible, Ephesians chapter 5, likens your relationship with Jesus like a relationship between a husband and a wife. So my relationship with Debbie is not about me making sure I have a list of rules that I have to keep in order for Debbie to keep me. You know, I better start the coffee when she gets up in the morning. You know, I gotta get the dogs up, and I gotta do this, and I gotta make sure I get the oil changed, and I gotta make sure I wash the car, and I gotta make sure, all these lists of things that you have to do. And if I do all that, Debbie's going to love me. No, it's not about that. It's about me loving her, and when I love her, I want to do the things that please her. And when she loves me, she wants to do the things that please me. And it's not about a list of rules, it's about love. So you find the person in church, and the legalists, where do they hang out? They don't hang out at Fat Jack's. The legalists hang out at church. The Pharisees were all legalists. And Jesus said, you guys are so ridiculous. You strain out a gnat and you swallow a camel. Can you imagine that? I mean, that's a big gulp to swallow a camel. But strain out a gnat and swallow a camel. They majored on the minors. And they tied mint and dill and cumin. And they forgot the weightier provisions of the law, justice and mercy and things like that. And they were miserable people and miserable to be around. There's no joy in legalism. There's no love. There's no peace in legalism. And when you get in that mode where you think, I have to do all these things in order for God to love me. I have to do all these things in order for God to accept me. I have to do all these things in order for God to bless me. Then you get on the performance treadmill. It's miserable being on the performance treadmill. because you always think, well, I didn't do enough. I didn't pray enough. I missed a quiet time. Oh, I missed a quiet time. I missed two quiet times. Can you imagine missing two quiet times? That's 2 days in a row. I didn't read the Bible. I didn't pray. That's 2 days in a row. I know something bad's going to happen to me because I missed the quiet time. And everything is based on just you got to perform. You got to do. And God is saying more and more and harder and faster. And you get worn out. It's about loving Him. That's what a relationship with God is. I heard about a guy in Chuck Swindoll's church some years ago. He wrote about it in one of his books. And he said this guy was in his church, and he said he was a youth worker in an ethnic community, and he attended a church that had that had Scandinavian roots. And he was a young guy, and he was kind of, hey, let's do some new things, some out-of-box things. And so he worked with the student ministry, and he showed them a movie about a missionary, the life of a missionary. It was a black and white movie. I mean, this was many, many years ago. And about an hour after he had this meeting with the students, he got called by the elders of the church. And they wanted to know. They said, what is this that you're doing showing movies? And he said, well, I didn't know that was wrong. We don't show movies here. Movies are of the devil. He said, well, I saw you guys, you had a missionary emphasis just a couple of weeks ago, and you showed slides. They said, slides are fine. They said, if it's still, it's fine. If it moves, it's sin. You can show slides, but when the slides start moving, you're getting into sin. This isn't made up. That's what they said. They had this idea that, okay, you can do this, but you can't do that. And so the Pharisees would do that. You know, they'd say, well, you can walk this many steps on the Sabbath. You can just do these few things on the Sabbath. They had all these rules and rules on top of rules on top of rules. It's awful to live like that. Hey, many people fall into the ditch of legalism. Second discovery, many people lose their freedom to license. It's the opposite end of the spectrum. So to the right, we'll say to the right is legalism. You fall into the ditch of legalism. To the left is the ditch of license. That's the ditch that says, well, now that I've been bought by with a price and I am under grace and I'm not under the law, then I can live any way I want. It doesn't matter what I do. It's all under grace. Jesus paid it all, so I can live any way I want to. No. Look what he says in verse 13. For you are called to freedom, brethren, only do not turn your freedom into an opportunity for the flesh, but through love serve one another. Your freedom in Christ is a freedom to not have to live under the law, under the heavy yoke, under the rules of the law, because the law was given to show us that we couldn't live it. The law was given us as a tutor to lead us to Christ. So you're free from that, but you're not free to live in sin. That's not what the Lord is talking about. No Christian is free to sin. Jesus died for sin. Jesus hates sin. He didn't free us so that we could sin. Peter says, act as free men and do not use your freedom as a covering for evil, but use it as bond slaves of God. Hey, what is my freedom for? So that I can serve the Lord. That's what it's for. Freedom is not the ability to do the things that you want. It's the ability to be the person that you ought, the person that God wants you to be. So no Christian is free to sin, and every Christian is set free from sin. Set free from sin. Not free to sin, you're set free from sin. Now, the question they had in the book of Romans, it said, where sin abounds, Romans 5:20, grace does much more abound. And so where does grace come? It comes from sin. Because there's sin that shows God's grace, and if there's lots of sin, God has even more grace. You can never sin past God's grace. Where sin abounds, grace does much more abound. And so the people said, hey, well, if sin brings grace, shall we continue in sin that grace may abound? Paul said, God forbid. I mean, what a ghastly thought. How shall we who are dead to sin live any longer therein? Do you not understand that the Lord died to set you free from sin? Not free to sin, you're free from sin.
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5: When we talk about salvation, you've heard me say this before, but salvation comes in three parts, and salvation comes in three tenses. So when the Lord sets you free from sin, and Jesus said, when the Son shall set you free, you shall be free indeed, there's past, there's present, and there's future salvation. Past salvation, we have a term in theology, we call that justification. The moment that I gave my life to Christ in January of 1980 on a Monday night, I was saved. And the Lord wrapped His gavel as the judge of all the earth and said, not guilty. All my guilt, all my shame was put on Jesus, and the sin that was on me went to Him, and I am not guilty. Justification is just as if you've never sinned before the Lord. So I can look back at my life and say, I was saved January of 1980. But then there's the present tense of salvation. I am being saved. What does that mean? Well, the word for that is sanctification. That's when God does a work in you to make you more like Christ. That happens progressively over time. The little song says, He's still working on me to make me what I ought to be. Took Him just a week to make the moon and the stars, the sun and the earth, and Jupiter and Mars. How loving and patient He must be. He's still working on me. We're all in the process of sanctification as believers. That's an ongoing thing. But then there's a future salvation that's called glorification. And that is when the Lord changes our earthly body into conformity with His body. And that's when I shall be released from a body that wants to sin. As Paul said in Romans chapter 7, the good that I want to do, I don't do. The evil that I don't want to do, I end up doing. Wretched man that I am, who will set me free from the body of this death? Hey, you carry around in your body the sin that works in your members, this thing that the Bible calls the flesh. The flesh wants to do what the flesh wants to do. What is the flesh? Take the H off and spell it backwards. The flesh is self, S-E-L-F. It's self on the throne. It's self saying, I want what I want when I want it. That's in you, that's in me, that was in Paul. And that is there. And so what do we do in this sanctification process? We wrestle with sin. Now, we've been set free from the penalty of sin. We've been set free from the power of sin. One day we'll be set free from the presence of sin. And even though I'm set free from the power of sin, I still struggle with sin. I still have to fight against sin. I still have to war against sin. So every Christian still struggles with the pull of sin. And so you're on the narrow road that leads to life, and there's a pull into the ditch of legalism. There's a pull into the ditch of license. We feel that pull. And just the way you're wired, you're going to be feeling the temptation to one or the other of those ditches, maybe to both. Maybe you're like a lot of people who get tempted in the area of the flesh, and then you fall in the ditch of the flesh, and then you beat yourself to death because of legalism that says, sinner, you're terrible, you're horrible, don't go back to church because nobody likes you and you don't belong. Look what you did. Look how terrible and horrible you are. And maybe you've had that experience. I think that's a very common one for Christians. Well, listen, as we struggle with sin, we need to remember something. Romans chapter 6. Knowing this, that our old self was crucified with him, that our body of sin might be done away with. Notice that phrase, might be done away with, that we should no longer be slaves to sin, for he who has died is freed from sin. I've been crucified with Christ, and my old man was crucified with him, and that old man is done away with. It is not annihilated. It is rendered powerless. It is powerless over me. The greatest illustration I've ever heard about this, I heard it in college, and it said this. Suppose you're a man on a ship, and you have a cruel, cruel, horrible captain who is just terrible to you, and you're under his authority, and you're a slave to this captain on this slave ship, and he is just awful. And one day there's a mutiny on the ship, and that terrible, horrible captain is he is rendered inoperative. He is taken out of the way. And now you have a new captain, a captain who loves you, a captain who wants what's best for you, a captain who changes everything on the ship. And they took the old, terrible, horrible captain and they tied him up and they put him on the top of the mast, but they didn't gag him. He has no more power over you. You're under the authority of the new captain, who is the Lord Jesus. The old captain, who's a picture of the devil, well, he still is barking out orders, but he doesn't have any power over you. But you hear his voice, and you're conditioned to do what he wants you to do. And you hear the devil as he tempts you to do this and tempts you to do that. And it speaks to that old flesh, that self part of you. And the self part of you wages war against the spiritual part of you and the Holy Spirit inside you. And that's where you feel the struggle. So, what's the answer? Discovery number three: all Christians can stand firm and enjoy freedom in Christ. That's what he says. It was for freedom that Christ set us free, free from the law, from having to fulfill the law in order to gain God's favor, free from that, free from sin, and free from the power of sin, the penalty of sin. It was for freedom that Christ set us free. Therefore, keep standing firm and do not be subject again to a yoke of slavery. We can stand firm because the Lord says we can, and we can enjoy freedom in Christ. We can enjoy life on the narrow road. We don't have to fall into the ditch of license. We don't have to fall into the ditch of legalism. We can walk in the light as he himself is in the light on the narrow road with Jesus and experience love and joy and peace and patience and kindness and goodness and faithfulness and gentleness and self-control. Against such things, there is no law. And in order to do that, you and I have to make two choices. Number one, you can choose to live under grace. You choose to live under grace. Scripture says this, Hebrews chapter 4. For we do not have a high priest who cannot sympathize with our weaknesses, but one who has been tempted in all things as we are, yet without sin. Jesus understands what it feels like to be tempted. And he has taken temptation to the nth degree. You and I haven't taken temptation to the nth degree, because when temptation gets really hot, we tend to succumb to temptation. So if you think about, man, I can take temptation up to 120 degrees. Well, Jesus took it up to boiling, 220. You and I don't take it that far. He's been tempted in all things as we are, yet without sin. I can come before him. Even when I mess up royally, when I'm in deep in the ditch of license and I messed up royally, I can come before him because I have a high priest who can sympathize with me. He says, Jeff, I know what it's like to be tempted in that area. I was tempted in that area too. Let us draw near with confidence, it goes on to say, to the throne of grace that we may receive mercy and find grace to help in time of need. Let us draw near with confidence to the throne of grace, not the throne of condemnation, not the throne of judgment for the believer. It's the throne of grace, God's unmerited favor, God's desire and power to live for him. He has all that for us. We can choose to walk that way so that when we fall, we don't just beat ourselves into a bloody pulp saying, I'm terrible, I'm horrible, I just need to quit, I can't do this anymore. Hey, a righteous man falls seven times and he rises again. How does he do it? By the grace of God. And you can choose, and I can choose, to walk by the Spirit. Paul says in verse 16, but I say walk by the Spirit. And you will not carry out the desire of the flesh. For the flesh sets its desire against the Spirit, and the Spirit against the flesh. For these are in opposition to one another, so that you may not do the things that you please. But if you are led by the Spirit, you are not under the law. Inside, there's a war. The Holy Spirit of God and your flesh, my flesh, and they fight. Who's going to take control? Are we going to yield to the flesh? Are we going to listen to the voice of the enemy who has been rendered powerless but is up in the mast there barking out orders? This is what we're going to do and that's what we're going to do. Are we going to listen to him or are we going to obey the Lord? Are we going to yield ourselves to him? But I say walk by the Spirit and you will not carry out the desire of the flesh. You'll walk on the narrow road and you won't fall in either ditch. Which one do you struggle with more, legalism or license? Remember this, truth is not what you think, it's not what you feel, it's what God says.
6: If that legalism describes you, then you need to come to Christ right now in repentance and faith. 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Thank you for being with us today. Time is gone. I'm Larry Nobles, and we trust that you'll be here next time when Pastor Jeff Shreve will again open up God's Word and share real truth, real love, and real hope from His

0: I trust God's working in your life through the messages here on The Well. Thanks so much for listening. Hello there, I'm Bill Pappas. The Bible says, because he bends down to listen, I will pray as long as I have breath. And we pray that God will continue to use this radio ministry to touch your heart. Well, right now, I want to play something for you that I hope you find encouraging. And then more Bible teaching on the way right here on The Well.
1: Put your hand up if you've read the Bible from cover to cover. Okay, forget the index and the maps, you know. Genesis to Revelation. All right, hands down. The rest of you, okay, chill out about it. Don't feel too guilty yet. Listen, when you get to heaven, it's going to be a little bit awkward. Because you're going to get there and Peter's going to go, welcome, we've been expecting you, come on in. Oh, let me introduce you to Obadiah. Obadiah says, did you like my book? You go, book, what book? And then he introduces you to Zephaniah. Zephaniah says, did you like my book? What, you wrote a book as well? Listen, you're not going to be able to have conversations with certain people. I'd urge you and encourage you, don't put yourself in that situation. Seriously. This is the only reliable data that we have about God.
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6: Hey, Pastor Michael here, and Green Acres Baptist Church is here so that we can see lives transformed with the truth of Jesus. That is exactly what we believe, and that is what we pursue as a church. And the way that we do that is that we want to connect people to Jesus and to His church. We want to see them grow in the likeness of Jesus, and we want to see people multiply for the purpose of Jesus. And so over and over again, what you will hear us preach and teach and pursue is to connect, grow, and multiply.
7: Temptation is a universal human experience. Just as no one escapes trials, no one is immune to the daily pull towards sin. Even Jesus faced temptation in the wilderness. A Frank and Ernest cartoon captures this well. Frank asks a priest, why does opportunity knock once, but temptation beats at my door every day? History offers a sobering example in Mark Antony. Brilliant, fearless, and admired, he seemed destined to rule the world. Yet his moral weakness destroyed him. His tutor lamented, oh, colossal child, you can conquer the world, but you cannot conquer yourself. Of course, temptations vary from person to person. Oscar Wilde quipped, I can resist everything but temptation. So how's your faith working for you? Are you winning the war within? I'm Ron Jones, and this is Something Good.

0: Tired of being reeled in by temptation? With God's help, you don't have to take the bait. Hello and welcome to Something Good with Dr. Ron Jones, lead pastor at Crossway Church in Virginia Beach, Virginia. I'm Brian Davis. Thanks for stopping by. First, there's desire within us. Next, there's deception around us. Today, Ron takes an in-depth look at what comes next as he moves ahead in his teaching series, James, A Faith That Works. 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
1: A fisherman baits a hook. The bait looks good. It smells good. It distracts from the real danger. The animal never sees the trap. The fish never sees the hook. That's how you catch an animal. That's how you catch a fish. And that's how temptation works. I like to imagine that the enemy of our soul owns a bait shop. In fact, he has a franchise. He's got one on every corner. Every place you live, work, find your entertainment, visit friends, family, whatever, he's got a bait shop. He's been studying your desires. He knows the sin that does so easily beset you.

death. Now, death was never part of God's plan. You go back to the early chapters of Genesis, chapters 1 and 2, and Adam and Eve are living in paradise. Death was not a part of it. Death came because they sinned. Romans explains this. As one man sinned, death entered into this world. And the Bible further says that the wages of sin is death, all right? And certainly Adam and Eve died eventually, physically, but they also experienced spiritual and relational and emotional death. If you understand that death is separation from something, their marriage changed, their environment changed, their fellowship with God was broken, and it felt like death. Doesn't it feel that way when you fall into that temptation and go from desire to disobedience or deception to disobedience, and oh, here I am again, God. I just can't seem to get control of this one, and it feels like death. It feels like there's a distance between yourself and God. You haven't lost your relationship with God. You haven't lost your salvation. Sin breaks our fellowship with Him. Before we come to Christ, our sins have separated us from God. And the answer to that is the cross of Jesus Christ, His death, burial, and resurrection that atoned for our sins. And by faith, we are reconciled to Him. But then as a believer in Jesus Christ, as we're walking every day, we don't lose our salvation. No, we're in the grip of His grace. But we lose fellowship with Him. It's kind of like a married couple who says, yeah, we're married. Here's our marriage license. Here's our wedding video. We wear rings. We're in relationship with each other, but every married couple knows those times when you're not in fellowship with each other, right? And every time Catherine and I go through one of those, you know, little experiences, it just doesn't feel right. Until we get back in fellowship with each other. We say, I'm sorry, you're forgiven, all of that. That's why I love the book of 1 John. 1 John is a book about fellowship, not relationship. There may be some of that in there, but it's primarily about walking in fellowship with God. And 1 John 1:9 is something we need to walk the Christian life. If we confess our sins, He's faithful and just to forgive us of our sins and to cleanse us from all unrighteousness. I call it the Christian bar of soap. And then John goes on to talk about how it restores our fellowship with Him. And so understanding the stages of temptation, desire, deception, disobedience, death, every one of those helps us fight earlier, before desire grows, before deception deepens, before disobedience brings death. And if I could, by holding our place in James, and we don't have time to go there, but just write down Psalm 37 and verse 4. I'm going to add a fifth D. It's not even in your notes. This would cost you at least an extra nickel, but I'm going to give it to you for free, all right? Delight yourself in the Lord, and He will give you the desires of your heart. James says it starts with a desire. Delight yourself in the Lord, and He will give you the desires of your heart. That doesn't mean that God's going to give you whatever you want. Yeah, He's just a big giant Santa Claus. No, that's not it. You find your delight in God. Eve looked at the forbidden tree and the fruit, and it was first delightful to her eyes. What part of this world do you delight in more than God? Delight yourself in the Lord, and He will deposit into your heart the right desires. And with those right desires, you follow Him. It's a narrow path, Jesus said. Not many people go there. It's a narrow path that leads to life. Oh, the wide path, where everybody else is, all the friends, the parties. Oh, that wide path leads.

0: leads to destruction. Delight yourself in the Lord, and He will give you the desires of your heart. Let's expand on that some. I think that's what James is doing in verses 16 through 17 as we get to the solution to temptation. And he begins verse 16 by saying, "Do not be deceived, my beloved brothers." Notice he didn't say, "Do not have desires, my beloved brothers." No, desire can go wrong, but desires can be good and normal and natural. He says, don't be deceived by the bait that is in front of you. Okay? And then he goes on to give us three solutions to temptation that if I were to enlarge them, I'd say this is a way to delight in the Lord. Number one, reflect on God's goodness. He says in verse 17, every good gift and every perfect gift is from above, coming down from the Father of lights, with whom there is no variation or shadow due to change. How many of you have heard that verse before? Maybe you have it memorized. We like to say God is good. He's good all the time. Every good gift and perfect gift comes down from above. We have no idea the context from which that comes. It's right in the middle of a discussion about temptation. Why? Well, because I suppose, you know, James could have motivated us by talking about how the Lord might discipline us or judge us if we you know, fall into sin, but he doesn't do that. He says, reflect on the goodness of God. And every time you see the bait, the temptation, just remember, that is a lie that says, this is better than anything God would give to you. This is the best. You're going to go after that. No, James says every good gift and every perfect gift comes from above. Not from the pit of hell, not from below. It comes from the Father of lights, not the Prince of darkness. It comes from the one with whom there is no variation or shadow due to change, from a God who's never going to do a head fake on you. The devil does head fakes every day just to get us to go the wrong way. So reflect on the goodness of God. Elsewhere, the Bible says, taste and see that the Lord is good.
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0: Listen, friends, you get a taste of what it's like to live from victory to victory to victory in fellowship with God. You get just a little taste of that. You'll never want the trash the devil has for you, no matter how tempting that would be, no matter how good that it looks. So delight yourself in the Lord by reflecting on his goodness. Number two, James tells us to reach for the word of truth. He says in verse 18, of his own will, that is God's will, listen to this, he brought us forth by the word of truth. I take that to mean that our new life in Christ began with God's word. Certainly the word of God, along with the activity of the Holy Spirit, had something to do with you and I being born again in Jesus Christ. Okay? But it's the same word and the same truth that saved us that we use to fight spiritual battles. You reflect on God's goodness and you reach for the word of truth. Isn't this what Jesus did in the wilderness when tempted by the devil? How did he respond? Three temptations, three responses. It is written, it is written, and it is written. He quoted scripture. And by the way, he didn't say, excuse me, devil, it's been a tough 40 days here fasting in the wilderness, and you mind if I just take a moment to find a verse of scripture that might apply to this? No, he had it on the tip of his tongue, on the top of his head, and right there in his heart, hidden in his heart. And every scripture that he quoted, believe it or not, came from the book of Deuteronomy. If your ability to fight spiritual battles and to go from victory to victory to victory depended on how much scripture you had memorized, let alone from the book of Deuteronomy, how well would you do? How's your faith working for you today? Over the Christmas holiday and the New Year holiday, I was poured my thinking and my heart into what some are calling a growing crisis of biblical illiteracy in the church and in our culture, for that matter. We've lost our biblical memory in our culture. That's a whole other discussion. But all the trusted surveys say that church-going people like you and me will say things like, oh yeah, Sodom and Gomorrah, they were lovers. Joan of Arc, oh, that must have been Noah's wife. Joshua was the son of a nun, wasn't he? You know? Some of you are going, well, what's wrong with that? All right? The level of biblical literacy, even in the church today, is so low. The Bible is the best-selling book of all time and the least read in our generation, which means the church is like an army ill-equipped to fight the battles that face us every day. Friend, you cannot win the war within if you don't get into this book. You personally. Yes, we all need to be under the teaching of God's word. The fact that we're here today and somebody is preaching the word of God is essential to your spiritual growth and essential to winning the war within. But you've got to be in it for yourself. And you got to understand, you're waking up every day to face a battle. The devil, 365, 7 days a week, 24 hours a day, they never go to sleep. They never take a break. They never go on vacation. Hell is highly organized. They have you in their crosshairs. They have your marriage. They have your kids. They have your family. They have you personally in their crosshairs. The devil prowls about like a roaring lion, seeking someone to devour. Not to make a friend with you. He's not your friend. And so you got to wake up in the morning ready to do battle. How did Jesus? He knew the word of God. You have to read it, not occasionally, every day. Study it, meditate upon it, memorize it. Consider the seven deadly sins. If one of them is your Achilles heel, pride, anger, lust, laziness, gluttony, envy, greed. Maybe the list goes on. If it's pride, then you got to find every verse in the Bible that deals with pride, memorize it. Because what Jesus did in the wilderness was he drew the sword of the Spirit, which is the word of God. That's Ephesians chapter 6. The sword of the Spirit is an offensive weapon. And every time the devil tempted him, he said, it is written. It is written. It is written. Truth chases the lies away. The New Testament tells us in Paul's writings that we don't do spiritual battle with fleshly weapons. Try harder. Do better. Pull yourself up by your bootstraps. I'll do better next time, God. You'll fail every time, and so will I. You fight spiritual battles with spiritual weaponry, and this is our arsenal. You reach for the word of truth. You reflect on God's goodness. And thirdly, you remember God's purpose for your life. James says at the end of verse 18 that he brought us forth by the word of truth, listen to this, that we should be a kind of first fruits of his creatures. Are you fulfilling the purpose for which God created you? Do you even know the purpose? Do you understand that by not winning the war within, you put at risk that purpose fulfilled in your life? Temptation is always an invitation to step off course. And each move from desire to deception to disobedience pulls us further from the purpose God designed for us. To say it another way, a faith that works lives according to the will and the purpose of God and is so compelled by becoming all that God purposed in my life that I wouldn't dare entertain this cheap substitute for the real thing dangled in front of me by the world, the flesh, or the devil, or just my desires that got kind of all worked up in me at the moment. Oh, I know. At the moment, all rational thinking goes out. You got to think about this ahead of time. The stages, what's happening. And the devil just plays. He runs the same play all the time. You know, if you know what your offense is doing, if you're a defensive coordinator, you run the same. You're one step ahead of the offense, and vice versa. The devil studies us. He knows us. He knows this. He knows that we don't know this very well. Jesus knew it very well. Tempted in every way as we are, the writer of Hebrews says, yet without sin. Why? It is written. It is written. It is written. A faith that works requires a winning strategy, and James gives it to us here. When temptation beats at our door daily, friends, we can win the war within by reflecting on God's goodness, by reaching for the word of truth, by remembering God's purpose for our lives. Oh, colossal child of God, we are more than conquerors in Christ. You know that? I mean, to live the defeated Christian life is not the normal Christian life. The normal Christian life is to go from victory to victory to victory. And we can resist everything. Sorry, Oscar Wilde, you didn't have it right. Should have read James first. We can resist everything in Christ, including temptation. Amen.
1: Thanks so much for being here with us for today's Something Good radio message, Winning the War Within. Now I'm pleased to welcome Dr. Ron Jones to the studio. And Ron, sometimes we make the battle with temptation even harder by placing ourselves in situations that weaken our resolve. We've talked about practical ways to stand firm, but are there also wise steps we can take ahead of time to reduce unnecessary temptation in our lives?
0: Absolutely, Brian. In fact, I'd add another R to the list we've been discussing, and that's reinforce your layers of protection. Think about it this way. If you own something extremely valuable, you wouldn't leave it exposed and unprotected. You'd secure it. You'd lock it away, safeguard the property, perhaps install cameras or an alarm system, and do everything possible to protect it. Our relationship with God is infinitely more valuable than any earthly possession. And because of that, we should be intentional about guarding our hearts and avoiding situations that make temptation more difficult to resist. As we've said before, there are certain environments we simply should not place ourselves in. If you're dating, for example, wisdom calls for healthy boundaries. Don't put yourself in compromising situations.
2: And don't spend the night together. And don't even stay under the same roof if it can reasonably be avoided.
1: That's Ron Jones and some final thoughts on today's message, Winning the War Within. 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Ron, give us a little preview of what we'll be talking about.
2: You know, Brian, Jesus often said, "He who has ears to hear, let him hear." James echoes that same principle when he urges us to be quick to listen, slow to speak, and slow to become angry. That kind of wisdom has the power to transform our relationships with others, especially within our homes and marriages and families. But even more importantly, it deepens our relationship with God. We need to listen carefully to His Word, to receive it, reflect on it, and allow it to shape our lives rather than simply rushing past it. That's exactly where we're headed next time as we continue our study through the book of James, A Faith That Works.
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3: 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You know, the Bible says that God's way is perfect. All the Lord's promises prove true. He's a shield for all who look to Him for protection. More Bible teaching on the way, but first, take a listen to this, and I hope it touches your heart.
4: Not so long ago, I was adventuring with someone I love very much, and what she shared with me changed my life. As she ended up going to a brand new high school, she was 15 at the time, she said, "What I realized at the end of the first day is that not only did not one person speak to me, not one person even looked at me. I was dying inside, and nobody saw me, not one." And she said that after 2 months of feeling such sorrow and such pain, she realized that no human heart should suffer like this. And she said, "There in the back of my fourth period math class, I made the decision that the only way to make the hurt in my heart stop was just to make my heart stop." And the bell rang, she picked up her books, walked out into a hallway full of 1,000 other kids coming and going. And as she was walking to her next class, some boys were pushing and shoving, and one boy hit her so hard that he knocked her down to her knees on the floor and just splattered her stuff everywhere. And as she was crawling around on the floor trying to gather up her things, she thought, "Jesus, this is just like my life. No one stopped to help. No one even noticed. Nobody cared." She said, "I realized that no one will ever know that I died because nobody ever knew that I lived." And all she wanted to do was get away so she could cry in private. She realized that in the commotion of all these kids coming and going, that there was a blonde girl on the other side of the hall who saw the whole thing. And she was looking at this devastated young woman in blue eyes locked onto brown eyes. They just held each other's gaze. And then she did something very unexpected. This blonde-haired girl looked at this devastated young woman, and she smiled. "Did one person actually see me?" And as she went home, she gathered all the things that she needed to carry out her plan. She went to the place that she had chosen, and she got down on her knees. And she told me, "Kim, all I could see was this girl's face in my mind smiling at me. And maybe there was one person in this world who cared for me." And in that instant, she just collapsed in a rush of tears, knowing that I will wait one more day to see if there is one who cares for me. And sure enough, after that space between fourth and fifth period, the bell rang, went out into the hall with 1,000 other kids, and she looked down the hallway and saw this blonde girl coming around the corner, and again, blue eyes met brown eyes. She said, "Kim, my life was saved with one smile a day." This devastated young woman realized that if I could just hold on to that space between fourth and fifth period, I would be okay, until she came to know the saving grace and the hope of Jesus Christ. He can make something as simple as a smile save the life of another person.
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6: Now, the temple of the Lord has been destroyed since 70 AD by the Romans, and it has never been rebuilt. But it was considered always a high holy place because of its elevation and its consecration. Therefore, no matter where, from what direction you were traveling to Jerusalem, whether it's north, south, east, or west, you would always say, out of respect to the consecration of the city, "I'm going up to Jerusalem. I'm going up to Jerusalem."
7: Hello, and welcome to another great day here on Cornerstone Connection with Pastor Gary Hamrick. I'm Philip Keller. Thanks for making us a part of your day. Well, when Pastor Gary teaches you the Bible, he doesn't just teach you the Bible. You get history, you learn geography, you hear about some of the cultural traditions of the ancient Jews. And today, as he dives into Psalm 120, you'll even get a little Major League Baseball trivia. Before Pastor Gary throws out today's first pitch, though, let me remind you of the free study guide that goes hand in hand with the series you're hearing now. 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
6: Psalm 120. Let me read from Psalm 120, and then we'll pray again and ask the Lord to just bless our Bible study. But if you have your Bibles open now to Psalm 120, this is what it says. "I call on the Lord in my distress, and He answers me. Save me, O Lord, from lying lips and from deceitful tongues. What will He do to you, and what more besides, O deceitful tongue? He will punish you with a warrior's sharp arrows, with burning coals of the broom tree. Woe to me that I dwell in Meshech, that I live among the tents of Kedar. Too long have I lived among those who hate peace. I am a man of peace, but when I speak, they are for war." Let's again pray. Lord, we commit our Bible study to you now, that you would speak to us through the pages of Scripture to strengthen our hearts, Lord, that you would be glorified and we would be edified, built up and strengthened in our faith. We just give you glory, praise, and honor in Jesus' name. And everyone said, amen. Well, for those of you who are baseball fans, you will be familiar with the now decades-long tradition of baseball players having their favorite song played on the stadium sound system as they walk up to the batter's box. And the reason that they play their favorite song is because it either pumps them up, or it pumps up the crowd, or it says something to define the player. And so this has been a tradition now for the past few decades, and it has this song that they play as the batters come up to the batter box has been very originally called the walk-up song. That's what it's called, the walk-up song. What you may not know is how that tradition started, so I'll give you the background. In 1970, the Chicago White Sox hired for their club organist a lady by the name of Nancy Faust. And so she joined the organization in 1970 as the club organist. And at that time, the organ was located in the center field bleachers. So she was out among everybody else. And so she started a tradition of playing a song on the organ that was the state song of each baseball player when they would come up to the batter's box, just kind of in tribute to the batter. Well, over the years, she started to kind of just have fun with this whole concept. And so one time she heard now Hall of Fame announcer Harry Carey. One time when he was calling a game, she heard him say, "This game is going so long, they're going to have to carry me back home." And so she played on the organ, "Carry Me Back to Old Virginia," which was our state song. And then she started having more fun with it. Back in the 80s, Madonna was a pretty popular pop star then, singer, songwriter, and so a lot of baseball players were dating Madonna back in the day. And when any baseball player who was dating Madonna at the time would step up to bat, she'd play on the organ like a virgin, okay? That was Madonna's hit song, for those of you not old enough to remember. Then she would have even more fun. If a rookie came up to bat, she would play the song from The Who's. "Who are you? Who? So this tradition carried on until eventually every MLB player decided, how about my favorite song being played over the sound system? And that's the tradition we have today, thanks to Nancy Faust. Now, why am I sharing this story with you? I'm sharing this story with you because when you look in your Bibles here, between Psalm 120 and Psalm 134, what we have are Jewish walk-up songs. These are Jewish walk-up songs. If you'll notice in your Bibles, the subtitle over every one of those psalms, 15 psalms between 120 and 134, there's a subtitle on each of those psalms that says, "Song of Ascents." Song of Ascents. So if you have a King James Bible, it says "Song of Degrees." In other words, it's talking about climbing up, degrees, or ascending up. And these 15 psalms between 120 and 134 are so named because these are the songs that the Jews would sing as they would make pilgrimage up to Jerusalem for one of the three major feasts every year. Now, you could go to Jerusalem whenever you wanted back in this day, but there were three required feasts that every Jew was supposed to travel to Jerusalem to celebrate: the Feast of Passover, the Feast of Pentecost, and the Feast of Tabernacles. And so, as they would make pilgrimage from wherever they lived, really in the world, but particularly from within Israel, they would travel there, and as they'd go up to Jerusalem, they would sing these particular psalms, 120 to 134, as they would ascend, 120 to 134, as they would ascend up to Jerusalem. Thus, the title, Song of Ascents. Now, one would always ascend up to Jerusalem for two reasons. Those reasons were elevation and consecration. You would always go up to Jerusalem for these two reasons. Elevation, because Jerusalem was and is a hilly place. There are four main hills or mounts that form a cluster that make up Jerusalem. You have Mount Moriah, you have the Mount of Olives, Mount Zion, and Mount Scopus. Those four hills. Remember, it was on Mount Moriah that Jesus was crucified. It was Mount of Olives from which he ascended to heaven and to which he's going to return again. You have Mount Zion, which is where typically the palace was built, and then you also have Mount Scopus. It's a hilly place, and the average elevation around 2,600 feet. Mount of Olives is 2,700 feet above sea level. If you go down to the Dead Sea, which is 18 miles to the south of the city of Jerusalem, you're dropping a difference of 4,000 feet. The Dead Sea is the lowest place on the face of the earth, so coming up from the Dead Sea region to Jerusalem, you're advancing some 4,000 feet to the elevation of 2,700 feet that Jerusalem is. So it's hilly. So because of the elevation, you would always say you're going up to Jerusalem. But even more than that, because of its consecration, Jerusalem was and still is a holy place. And it was considered holy, of course, because that's where the temple of the Lord was built. Now, the temple of the Lord has been destroyed since 70 AD by the Romans, and it has never been rebuilt. but it was considered always a high holy place because of its elevation and its consecration. Therefore, no matter where, from what direction you were traveling to Jerusalem, whether it's north, south, east, or west, you would always say, out of respect to the consecration of the city, I'm going up to Jerusalem. I'm going up to Jerusalem. So these songs here are these songs of ascent. They're going up to Jerusalem. It's a hilly place. They're going up to Jerusalem. It's a holy place. And it was common in those days, just to give you the background of these songs, that when families would make pilgrimage to Jerusalem, they would often travel in groups for two reasons. One, for the fellowship of it. I mean, if you have to make three trips a year up to Jerusalem, you want to go with some of your best friends and some of your neighbors and family members. And so people would typically travel together. If it took you a few days to get to Jerusalem, you'd camp along the way. So it was just kind of a fun time camping and fellowshipping on your way up to Jerusalem. But in addition to fellowship, it also was a matter of safety. There's safety in numbers. People would travel together because there's better safety going together. Because those who were thieves and robbers and bandits would always take advantage of the pilgrims making pilgrimage to Jerusalem. They knew, this is the set time of the feast, we're going to stake out the place, we're going to rob people along the way. So there was safety in numbers. You remember in Psalm 23 when David talked about, "Yea, though I walk through the valley of the shadow of death, I will fear no evil, for you are with me." There was actually a valley between Jericho at the Dead Sea and Jerusalem to the north that was called the Valley of the Shadow of Death because it was there that a lot of people were robbed and killed on their way up to Jerusalem. So for the fellowship and safety in numbers, people would travel together. Now, you remember, if you know your Bibles at all, that this was one of those occasions when Mary and Joseph made pilgrimage to Jerusalem for one of these feasts, that they accidentally left Jesus behind. 12-year-old Jesus left behind in the temple area. Mary and Joseph had made a pilgrimage. Then they're traveling back to the northern region of the Galilee and they forgot Jesus. How does this happen? That would be like going to the mall, shopping with your kids, then getting into your minivan, driving 5 miles away from the mall and realizing you left Johnny back at the mall.
7: 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When we left off, Pastor Gary was right in the middle of a story about the day Joseph and Mary lost track of 12-year-old Jesus. How could something like that happen? The answer may be something you'd never expect. With the rest of today's Cornerstone Connection message, here once again is Pastor Gary Hamrick.
6: Now, how is that possible? Here's how it's possible. Listen, Joseph and Mary were not negligent parents, okay? Don't call Jerusalem Social Services on them, all right? Here's what's going on. First of all, Josephus, the historian, tells us that the population of Jerusalem would swell to between 2 and 2.5 million people during feast time. There's a lot of people. When you have that many people, you could lose a kid. You know what I'm saying to you? But that's not the reason why they left Jesus behind. The reason they left Jesus behind was, again, to the earlier point I made, when families would travel in large groups for safety and fellowship. So you could have, you know, dozens of people in your entourage traveling to and from Jerusalem, and you're just thinking that little Yeshua's playing in the back with the Greenberg family. And you think that he's in the back playing at the back of the pack and everything's fine. So they're not negligent. They just thought that he's within the group somewhere. Do you have Jesus? I don't have Jesus. Where's Jesus? I don't know. And so they had to go back to Jerusalem and retrieve him. Now, when they get back to Jerusalem, this is where Jesus says in Luke 2, verse 49, he's 12 years old. They find him in the temple areas. And Jesus says, "Why were you searching for me? Did you not know that I had to be in my Father's house?" Now, Listen to how emphatic his statement. Did you not know that I had to be in my Father's house? I know that that was Jesus speaking those words. And I understand that in some ways that's a glimpse into his deity by what he said. However, I would love for us as a church and for people in general who love the Lord to recapture how emphatic it is. I must be in the house of my Father. I have to be in the house of God. That the church would be a people who understand out of this emphasis on, I just had to be, I have to be in my Father's house where I can worship Him and fellowship with His people. I just need to go to the house of the Lord. Listen, I appreciate that you're here. You could be 1,000 other places this morning. And you chose to be here because there was something in you that just, I have to be in my Father's house. I need to be worshiping there. I need to fellowship with God's people. I need to study the Word together. Listen, I understand. I have no illusions. You can meet God and commune with Him anywhere. I get that. But there is no substitute for being in God's house, worshiping God in His house, and fellowshipping with God's people. Amen? Amen. I must be in God's house. So this is one of those times when Jesus' own family was making pilgrimage up to Jerusalem. No doubt. Jesus, in his youth and in his adulthood, sang Psalm 120 to 134 on his pilgrimages up to Jerusalem. Our Lord sang these songs. This was part of it. You go up to Jerusalem, you make pilgrimage, you're singing Psalm 120 to 134. These are songs. The genre of this particular section of the Bible, this is the hymn book of Israel. And so they're singing Psalm 120 to 134 on their way up to Jerusalem. And Jesus said, I had to be in my Father's house. David captures this sentiment in a couple chapters later. We'll read it in a moment. It's Psalm 122, verse 1. He says, I was glad, King James says, New King James, I was glad when they said unto me, let us go to the house of the Lord. So people would make pilgrimage to Jerusalem. And since the Jews would be making pilgrimage to Jerusalem for these special feasts, Psalm 120 to 134 are often referred to as the Pilgrim Psalms. The Pilgrim Psalms. And so over the next few weeks, and our journey all the way through the Bible, but we're in the book of Psalms for now, over the next few weeks we're going to be looking at some, not all, but some of these Pilgrim Psalms in a short series that I've entitled, and I know you're going to love the originality of this, I've entitled this short series, Pilgrim's Progress. Isn't that original? So that's catchy. Someone ought to write a book by that title. But anyway, that's what we're going to call this, Pilgrim's Progress. And it's the idea that we're also on a pilgrimage. We are. We're on a pilgrimage much like the Jews were on their way to Jerusalem. The only difference is their destination was the earthly city of Jerusalem. Our definition, our ultimate destination as those who are on a pilgrimage is for what the writer of Hebrews says in Hebrews 12:22. It's for the heavenly city of Jerusalem, the city of the living God. You and I are on a pilgrimage. This earth is not our final destination. We are aliens and strangers. We are not citizens of this earth. Our citizenship is in heaven. And as such, we are on a pilgrimage. But we're not on a pilgrimage to an earthly destination. We're on a pilgrimage to a heavenly destination. And there is a city, the heavenly Jerusalem, the city of the living God, which we are on a destination towards. And what I'd like us to do as we, over the next couple of weeks, read through these pilgrim psalms, is I want us to glean some good themes and principles here to be reminded of, or maybe to learn for the first time, some important things about the pilgrimage that you and I are on to our ultimate destination, that we would continue to be strengthened in our faith as we go from here to there along this path, this journey that we call life. So if you still have your Bibles open there to Psalm 120 that we read a moment ago, the psalmist here in Psalm 120 is in distress. And we find out through this chapter that the source of his distress is because he lives in a culture that is very contrary to his values and his faith. His culture is very antithetical to what he's about. The psalmist writes here that he's in distress because of the conflict, how different his culture is from his own values and his faith. And so within this chapter, he talks about how he speaks the truth, but they speak lies. He says, I am honest, they are deceitful. He says, I want peace, they want war. If you look again here in Psalm 120 to verse 2, for example, where he says, save me, O Lord, from lying lips and from deceitful tongues. He says, I find people are lying around me, they're deceiving around me. He says, this distresses me, it troubles me. And he says in verse 7, I am a man of peace, but when I speak, they are for war. So he talks about this conflict and how different it is living in this culture where he says peace, they say war. He speaks truth, they speak lies. He says what is honest and they say what is deceitful. He says, I'm distressed by all this around me. And to even draw an illustration to express his distress here, look at verse 5 where he says, woe to me that I dwell in Meshech, that I live among the tents of Kedar. Woe to me that I live, that I dwell in Meshech and that I live among the tents of Kedar. Now, how can you live in two different places? I dwell in Meshech, I live in the tents of Kedar. Again, the genre of the book of Psalms is poetry. This is poetic language here. And he's talking about two extreme places, two extreme points on a map. Meshech is an ancient term for the region around the Black Sea. On a map today, it would be Russia. And the tents of Kedar is southern Arabia. It's where the Bedouins would live in tents. What he's saying here is, I'm living in a world that is full of just complete opposites. He says, you know, I live among people, but the people I live among, I feel so different to them that though I can be close to them in proximity, physically speaking, we are miles apart, spiritually speaking. And this is what distresses him. He says, I feel like this opposition is, and this conflict is constantly around me. I'm just feeling barraged by all of this that is conflicting in my life. And so when he expresses this distress, you might read this chapter and think, yeah, I kind of understand what he's talking about. If you're a Christian, if you've been a Christian for very long, you might feel in a similar way. Like, you know, you live among people, you work among people, you go to school with some people, and your view of things is totally different from their view of things. And the reason is because as a Christian, you see, the lens that you're looking through is the Bible and your relationship with Christ. So they have a different lens that they're looking through. And so some of the things that they value, you don't. Some of the things you value, they don't. And it's just a constant life of distress and contradiction and conflict. And that's the way life is going to be.
7: In John 16:33, Jesus told us that we'd have trouble in this world. But he also said we could have peace in him, because he has overcome the world. 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That title, again, is Walking in the Spirit's Power. 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
6: You might live in this culture and you might be tormented in your spirit, just like, I don't like the way the culture is going. 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Okay, it's about endurance and it's about influence. 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
7: 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Now for Pastor Gary Hamrick and all of us at Cornerstone Connection, I'm Philip Keller saying God bless you and thanks for listening. Cornerstone Connection is a production of Cornerstone Chapel, Leesburg, Virginia.

0: I hope you're having a wonderful weekend, and thank you so much for listening to The Well. I'm Bill Bumpus. The Bible says, your eternal word, O Lord, stands firm in heaven. Your faithfulness extends to every generation, as enduring as the earth you created. We're going to find out more truths from God's Word in just moments, so keep it here on The Well for our next Bible teaching program. But right now, I hope this piece of audio impacts you and touches your heart.
1: What do we do when things come out of the blue? What do we do when we lose a loved one and we weren't expecting that at all? They were healthy, they were strong, but they got in a car accident and now they're gone. We got the phone call. Your loved one's gone. You know, the natural tendency that all of us have is to ask God, why? God, why did this happen? Why in the world would you let this happen? And you know what I've found with God? He rarely, if ever, answers our question, why? It's okay to ask why, but listen, don't expect a response, because God doesn't typically ever answer why. You know, God's answer would be, my ways are not your ways. My thoughts are not your thoughts. I do things that you don't understand. And so God always comes back when we ask him, why did this happen? Why did I lose my job? Why did my loved one die? Why did I get sick? Why did this? Why did that? God says, will you just trust me? When my father-in-law, years ago, he's in heaven now, but years ago, suffered a major stroke. Pastor of a dynamic church had this major stroke. We didn't know if he was going to live or die. He was in the hospital for months. Couldn't talk to him because he was so totally out of it. Finally, when he came to and he had been in the hospital for so long and he was finally able to communicate, I remember going to his bedside and I asked him, I said, Gerald, I said, what is God telling you? Through all of this, what is he speaking to your heart? What is he saying? And he said, God is saying to me, trust me. Trust me. Just two words. Just trust me. And I think that's what God says in the difficulties in life and those things that come in that make us so angry. The Lord says, do you have good reason to be angry? Trust me. I'm in control. And know that the Lord never makes a mistake.
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3: 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God so loved the world. God so loved straight up heathens, unbelievers, people who have expressed no interest to this point in their life in getting to know God or his son. And God so loved them that he sent his son. And the son came loving them. He didn't come talking about him. He didn't come sticking his nose up. He didn't come saying, I want nothing to do with these people. He came loving them.
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4: Well, the USA is officially 250 years old, and that's worth celebrating. And even though most people would say this country has a lot of room for improvement, whatever that might look like, it's still moving to hear of the courage of people like young Nathan Hale. He was captured by British troops and hanged for spying. And he was reported to have said, I only regret that I have but one life to lose for my country. He was 21 years old. And, oh, don't get me started on some of the women of the American Revolution, like Molly Pitcher, who took over firing her husband's cannon in battle after he died. Or Abigail Adams, who requested that her husband John remember the ladies as he worked on setting up the new government. Women like Phyllis Wheatley, the African-American slave turned poet. Or Deborah Sampson, who disguised herself as a man and fought bravely. Our patriotic feelings rise to the surface at times like these, and they should. Hi, I'm Dana Gresh. You're listening to Revive Our Hearts Weekend. As stirring as these stories are, I want to remind you, it's important to remember that as Christians, our ultimate allegiance is to Christ and His kingdom. And while our country counts its birthday by the day the Declaration of Independence was signed, followers of Jesus look to the time when Christ surrendered the rights and privileges He had. He took on a human body, lived a life of submission and obedience to His Heavenly Father, and then gave up His life as a substitute for you and for me. It's a very different kind of identity, because not only did our leader surrender Himself completely, He calls us to do the same thing. Listen to His words in Matthew. This is chapter 16. If anyone wants to follow after me, let him deny himself, take up his cross, and follow me. And whoever wants to save his life will lose it. But whoever loses his life because of me will find it. For what will it benefit someone if he gains the whole world yet loses his life? Or what will anyone give in exchange for his life? So, here on a weekend when the USA is remembering its Independence Day, we're going to spend our time on the program today thinking about our dependence, our surrender to Christ. Sound good? All right, let's do it. I want to start with Evelyn Christensen. She went home to be with the Lord in 2011, but 9 years before that, she had a wonderful conversation with Nancy DeMoss Wolgemuth, and I think you'll appreciate her sweet perspective on surrender. Here's Nancy talking to Evelyn Christensen.
5: You know, one of the things I love and admire about you, Evelyn, is your tenderness of heart. In fact, I remember years ago hearing you say in a conference where you were speaking and I was in the audience, I wrote it down, and I came across those notes again recently, where you said that hardly a night goes by that the Lord doesn't wake you in the middle of the night and that you weep and pray for the lost. And I heard you say that, and I couldn't even, I'll tell you honestly, I could not begin to relate. This is all part of the writing of that book in your life.
6: I mean, what God has allowed in my life.
5: Yes.
6: I mean, God had to allow those hard things, and I believe He even sent some of them. And you go through all the Old Testament. Mm-hmm. God sent hail. God mm-hmm. sent the drought. I mean, God does mm-hmm. these things, but He does it for a reason. And the wonderful part about this is now that I'm 80, and it's been true for quite a few years now, I can look back and I can see Romans 8:28, that God is working out everything for my good because I'm called according to His purpose. Now, when I was 23 and God gave me that verse at my second miscarriage, I had to take it on absolute faith. Absolute faith. There was no track record. I didn't know. I just had to say, all right, Lord, I believe You, and I will take this on faith, and I have lived that verse. My children, my husband will tell you, I live that verse. Mm-hmm. But the wonderful part is, Nancy, as we get older, the joy, this is that unshakable faith. You look back and you say, He did it,

0: over
1: with
0: the years.
1: just that faith, because faith is not knowing what's going to come. You trust God. You have faith in God.
0: When you can't see.
1: When you can't see. But when you get my age and you look back, there are some things you know. And this is something I know. I know how he keeps his promises because of who he is. Getting old is one of the greatest gifts God could ever give to anybody. I am, of all women, most blessed. I've said this many times. I don't deserve it. And all he's wanted was my empty self, saying, Lord, I want your will. And it hurts. It's just almost more than I could handle sometimes to lose my life for Christ's sake. But that's what it's been through all these years, losing my life for Christ's sake. But the great thing is, it sounds like it's all loss. It's not. The one Easter I was trying to lose my life for Christ's sake. Chris missed me upstairs and I was down weeping at the old green chair. He came down and he said, what's wrong? And I said, I'm writing this book and I'm trying to lose my life for Christ's sake. And he said, well, if you ask me, I think you have already done 99% of it. And I said, if I have, this 1% with which I'm wrestling is one huge 1%. And I was weeping. It was Easter morning. I never made it that morning. And finally, I was going up to Ottawa, Canada for weekend meetings. And the night before, up there in the hotel, I said, Lord, I obviously can't handle this whole thing all at once. And I was in this process of emptying, emptying myself of what was wrong and surrendering. But you know, the exciting part about God is he doesn't leave you in the emptying process. He lets us get that done. But the most amazing thing happened. There was a sweetness, and I don't know what it was. It was good. It was just the Lord.
0: It's the resurrection side of the cross, isn't it?
1: It's the other is the giving, the hard side. But the joy on the other side, I mean, I was so filled with some kind of joy and excitement.
0: That makes me think of Jesus, who for the joy
1: that was set before him, endured the cross.
0: Endured the cross.
1: And that's
0: the problem is we're trying to get off the cross.
1: Yeah, see, that isn't it at all.
0: And Jesus went through the cross and then the resurrection.
1: See, that's it.
0: And I wonder if so many times we don't experience that fullness of joy because we're not willing to go through the cross.
1: Oh, I think almost always. Mm. And that's what it takes so often in my life, has taken in my life, going through the hard things. But the joy that comes in the morning is absolutely awesome.
0: But it's a morning after a night of weeping.
1: Oh, yes, yes. The joy, the sweetness, the warmth, secure with him. It was the most awesome experience. And it wasn't my last one. There have been other times when I've given up, and he always comes back with more of him when there's less of me.
2: If you want to gain your life, you have to lose it. That's what Jesus said, and that's what the late Evelyn Christensen experienced. We're talking about surrendering, giving up everything for Jesus here on the holiday weekend when Americans are celebrating autonomy and independence. Now, there's a big word to describe this idea of giving up our lives for the Lord. It's the word consecration. Francis Ridley Havergal wrote a famous hymn. You've probably heard it. It goes, "Take my life and let it be consecrated, Lord, to thee." Here's Nancy explaining this idea of consecration.
3: Consecration, it means to declare or set apart as holy, sacred, to dedicate solemnly to a service or a goal, to sanctify. It means to dedicate one's life, one's time, one's possessions, whatever, to a specific purpose. And consecration is not just something you fall into or that happens to us by osmosis. It's an intentional, deliberate, continual act of offering up our lives as a sacrifice to the Lord. We want to be set apart for his kingdom purposes. Now,

0: I think sometimes we have this image that consecration, it sounds like such an old fuddy-duddy word, and that this is just for a few really holy people who are specially consecrated to the Lord. You know, people like me who just teach the Bible and live in their little holy conclave or whatever. But consecration is not just for a select few. It's for every believer. It ought to start at the point of our salvation at which we say, Lord, I am yours. You gave yourself for me. I give myself to you. And as we consecrate ourselves and our lives and our stuff and our families and everything to the Lord, we're just giving back to him what he has given us. It all belongs to him. It's not ours. And we're just acknowledging, Lord, I'm yours. It's all yours. So consecration is both an obligation, because it all belongs to him. My money, it's all his, so I consecrate it to him to be used for his purposes. But it's not just an obligation. It's also a great privilege to give back to God what rightly belongs to him. So in consecration, we see love's demand and we see love's delight. It's required of us, but it's a privilege to give ourselves to God. And I think in this whole thing of consecration, there's both point and process, as is true with other aspects of the Christian life. Here's how Frances Havergal said it. She said, full consecration may be in one sense the act of a moment, a point in time. That's what happened to her when she read that book, All for Jesus. She came to a fresh point of consecration of her life to the Lord. It may be the act of a moment. And in another sense, consecration may be the work of a lifetime, a process, an ongoing daily process. She says it must be complete to be real. And yet, if real, it is always incomplete. We're offering up ourselves completely to the Lord, but there's always more to offer up to the Lord. It's incomplete. It's a point of rest and yet a perpetual progression. Point and process. Well, I want to take the moments we have together today and walk through with you the lines of this great consecration hymn and do it by means of asking some questions so that we can make personal these lines of this hymn and, more importantly, make personal our own consecration to the Lord. For example, we take the first line, take my life and let it be consecrated, Lord, to thee. And here are a couple questions to think about. Have you made a volitional, unconditional, lifetime surrender of your life to Christ? That's what it means to be a Christian, to fully, wholly belong to him. Is that true of you? And are you seeking to live out that surrender on a daily basis? Consciously consecrating, Lord, take my life. Let it be consecrated, Lord, to you. It belongs to you. This is the life you've given me. I give it back to you. Is that your heart? And then the next line, she says, take my moments and my days. Let them flow in endless praise. You know, it's one thing to say, I give you my life, but then our life is composed of various parts. And so she goes through and details more specifically what we're consecrating or offering up to the Lord, dedicating to him. And the first thing is my time. Is your time consecrated to the Lord? Take my moments and my days. Let them flow in ceaseless praise, unending praise. So here's something to think about. Do you live with a conscious realization that all your time belongs to God? All of it. Or have you merely reserved a portion of your time for the, quote, spiritual category of your life? Yeah, I'll give the Lord an hour on Sunday morning. We'll give the Lord, you know, 3 minutes to pray before a meal or maybe family devotions. But this time, that's mine. I need my time. Now, we wouldn't say it that way, but are you consciously giving up to the Lord, dedicating to him your time, realizing that it all belongs to him, your moments and your days? Here's another question. Are you purposeful and intentional in your use of time, seeking to invest your days and your moments in ways that will bring glory to God? Do you even think about that? That's part of living a consecrated life. Our time being consecrated to him. And then she talks about consecrating to God the members of our body. She says, take my hands and let them move at the impulse of thy love. I thought about that phrase while I was recording this, playing the piano, and my prayer was, Lord, take my hands and let them move at the impulse of thy love. This is not for me. This is not about me. This is for you. This is because I love you and I want to declare my love for you. Take my hands and let them move at the impulse of thy love. And take my feet and let them be swift and beautiful for thee, she says. Have you yielded the members, the parts of your body to God as instruments of righteousness? As Romans 6 says, your hands, your feet, your eyes, your every part of you used for God and his purposes. Do you use the members of your body to express the love of Christ to others? Let them move at the impulse of thy love. Your hands can be used for serving others or for tender touch for your children. Are you using the members of your body to express the love of Christ to others? And here's another question. Are there any members of your body, eyes, ears, hands, feet, mouth, that are being used for selfish purposes or even to sin against God? Paul says in Romans, this should not be. You belong to God if you are in Christ. Let your members be presented, dedicated, consecrated to God as a living sacrifice, as instruments of righteousness. And then she says, take my voice and let me sing always only for my King. Remember, Frances was a talented musician, and she could have gotten a lot of self-acclaim and self-glory, but she said, no, I'm going to use my voice only to bring glory to my King. Take my lips and let them be filled with messages from thee.
1: That's Nancy DeMoss Wahlgemuth in a message based on the lyrics of a hymn of consecration. And you can hear more when you go to reviverhearts.com/weekend and select today's program. So, surrender. We know we should surrender everything to God, but what exactly does that look like? Well, here's what it looked like for Bill and Vonette Bright. They're best known for founding the campus ministry, Crew. They spoke with Nancy about surrender some years before they passed away. Here's Dr. Bill Bright describing a moment of surrender that happened just after he and Vonette had a pretty big disagreement early in their marriage in 1951.
2: She rightly let me know she wasn't happy and she was justified. So I asked her to forgive me. I explained to her why I'd been so insensitive. My mind was on this problem. But on the way home, we prayed. And when we got home, we got on our knees. And we said, Lord, we want our marriage to be a happy marriage. I'm not a good husband in the sense that I am as sensitive as I ought to be. And that led to a decision where I suggested we write out a contract to be slaves of Jesus. Now, it didn't just happen in a few minutes. It's something that Vonette and I had been married a couple of years. And by this time, we really had fallen in love with Jesus. And, of course, we're more in love with each other. And it just made a lot of sense. Jesus himself, God the Creator, the one who died on the cross for us, Philippians 2:7, says, came disguised as a slave. Paul refers to himself, a slave of Jesus Christ, Romans 1:1, and Peter and Timothy and others. So it just made a lot of sense. And frankly, we hadn't even thought it through to that degree at that point. And we wrote out what we felt should be in the contract. Vonette wrote out her thinking as a wife and her plans for the future. And I wrote more about how my life could be maximized for Christ. Not that I was more spiritual than she, it was just that was what was on my heart.
3: Well, I don't know if that was true, but I was concerned. I thought you said, what do we want out of life?
4: How do we want our lives to count for God? You know, all of these things. So I took a more materialistic point of view, and because I think women are the nesters. We're mm-hmm. the protectors. Mm-hmm. We're the ones that who are thinking of what the family is going to be like and so on. So I did mention that I wanted us to have be totally committed to Christ, that we'd the Holy Spirit to direct our lives. But I had about three things that were spiritual and about five or six things that were more materialistic.
0: You were really surrendering all this
4: yes,
0: to the Lord's
4: yes,
0: control.
4: Yes, we did. And really meant it. But it was with Bill's encouragement that we did this. He had contracts were a very natural kind of thing for him. And he used the word slave.
2: For several years and signed a lot of contracts.
4: But he talked about being a slave of Jesus. This is the example of the Apostle Paul. So that was kind of radical language to me.
0: It's pretty radical language today.
4: But I wanted, you know, I wanted to be everything God wanted me to be, and I was going to obviously follow this man wherever he went, and that I wanted to make the same commitment that he made, and I wanted to be together with him in his goals. And I realized that if I ended up, in fact, I pictured myself as being a little old lady. I could see a dress button down the front that was had a little gap. It was just some tennis shoes. You know, I just thought I might end up just like that. That was the risk I was taking in signing this piece of paper. I remember just that vision. But if that's where Bill was, that's where I wanted to be. But I had a heart for God at the same time. But it was risky, and yet you don't outgive God. And we've never wanted for anything, and God's been... I shouldn't say that. We've had some wants that God has adjusted from time to time, but not anything that's...
2: But when we came back together, we went into separate rooms in our home in the Hollywood Hills, and I wrote out mine, and she wrote out hers. Then we came together, and we agreed what we both wanted to do and signed the contract to be slaves of Jesus. I never heard of that being done, but the Scripture's full of it. Mm-hmm. Later... only recently I'm writing a book on slaves by choice, which is a part of our testimony, and the biblical reasons for being a slave. And I'm amazed at what I am seeing that I didn't even see then, that every believer has been purchased out of the slavery of sin and brought into the slavery of Christ. Mm. And the only reason everybody who profess to be a Christian doesn't identify themselves as slaves is because of disobedience or ignorance, mm-hmm. because we're all supposed to be slaves. But I didn't know that. So it was about 24 hours later, Vonette and I, after we signed the contract, that I was studying for an exam about midnight with a friend. And suddenly, sovereignly, God just enveloped me with his holy presence in an ecstatic, overwhelming, awesome way. And even though my friend was seated beside me studying, he didn't even know what was going on. And I was just so energized. I was intoxicated. But I was not even able to continue my study. And I said to him, why don't we go for a run? I had to get rid of all this energy that I was just... this is consuming me. Well, he never understood to this day. I'm sure he doesn't. He's a wonderful Christian. He later became a marvelous pastor. But it was kind of like Paul on the road to Damascus. Mm. He heard the voice, and those who were with him heard, but they didn't see what he saw. Mm-hmm. So that was the beginning of a great adventure that began in 1951. And it never would have happened, in my opinion, had we not first signed the contract. No contract, no vision.
1: Dr. Bill Bright and his wife, Vonette, in conversation years ago with Nancy DeMoss Wohlgemuth. Surrender for them meant literally signing a contract with the Lord. Now, if you think about it, God has signed a contract with every believer, and the signature is the blood of Jesus. Do you think of yourself as a slave to Jesus? I mean, that's strong language, but that's how the Apostle Paul described himself. It's food for thought here on a weekend when our country is celebrating freedom and independence. 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You'll find links to them when you go to reviveourhearts.com/weekend. 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It's called Surrendering Your Independence. Surrender and say yes, Lord. They're key elements at the True Woman Conference, and I'm excited to let you know that you can already register for True Woman 27, which will be held in the fall of 2027 in Indianapolis. For more information, check out reviveourhearts.com. I hope you'll make plans to come. 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But get this, they didn't think of themselves as anything remarkable. The joys of being an unremarkable woman in the hands of our remarkable God. I hope you'll be back. Thanks for listening today. I'm Dana Grash. We'll see you next time for Revive Our Hearts Weekend. 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
5: 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I'm Bill Bumpus. The Bible says your word is a lamp to my feet, a light for my path. And also it says, I've hidden your word in my heart that I might not sin against you. 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
6: God does great things, doesn't he? And the great part of this whole story is not so much about Jabez or about a man named Mark. It's you. The story is preserved for us, for all of us. You're on this page. I know. You feel like a number, just another unknown in this obscure place that you call home. But you have no idea what the Lord's plan for you is. So ask him. Call on him. Lord, bless me indeed. Enlarge my world. Broaden my vision. Give me the courage to act on faith and to go beyond the expected, that I might serve you and represent you in a way that not even my own parents would have ever believed. May your hand be with me, that it might not harm me and that I might not bring pain to you or to anyone else. Grant me my request, I pray. It's the integrity of a bold vision. I encourage you to develop it.
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8: Matthew 7:1. Do not judge, or you too will be judged. This was a serious problem in first century Judaism when so many people were trying to live according to Scripture. In addition to the 613 commands in the Old Testament, others were added by way of tradition. Those who kept them best felt good about themselves and enjoyed looking down on others. Jesus said, "Do not judge, or you too will be judged." This doesn't mean we shouldn't talk about sin or distinguish right from wrong. Jesus did this all the time. But, like Jesus, we must uphold God's word without becoming judgmental. It isn't very difficult once you know how. Whenever you see rudeness in others, repent of the same in yourself. Whenever you see immodesty in others, repent of the same in yourself. Whenever you see arrogance in others, repent of the same in yourself. Jesus said, "Why do you look at the speck of sawdust in your brother's eye and pay no attention to the plank in your own eye?" Matthew 7:3. God may even be bringing these people across your path to remind you of your own faults. If you had the same DNA and background, you'd likely behave the same way. We should apply God's word to ourselves before applying it to others. This will help us not to be judgmental.
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11: And the belief was that you were to be submissive to authority over you unless that authority usurped the higher law. And they believe that's what occurred, and you see that in the language of the Declaration of Independence. And that really was the motivation throughout the Revolutionary War.
10: Happy Independence Day from Focus on the Family. We're joined today by historian Rod Gregg, who will share about the incredible faith of George Washington and other leaders in the Revolutionary War. They were vital in securing our freedom. I'm John Fuller, and your host is Focus President Jim Daly.
12: John, I love reflecting on how God's hand of providence has been on this nation from the very beginning. Of course, we know that George Washington and the members of the Continental Congress were fallible people. We are all fallible. We're all sinners saved by grace, and we get that. But God certainly used their faith and courage in extraordinary ways, and we can learn a lot from them. Our guest today is historian Rod Gregg, as you've mentioned. And he's dedicated a lot of his time studying the Revolutionary War and the faith of the founders, and I'm looking forward to this discussion.
10: I am too. Rod is an award-winning author of more than 20 books. He has spoken at many, many different venues. He's been on national TV shows, sharing from his wealth of expertise. He and his wife have 7 children and 14 grandchildren.
12: Rod, welcome back.
11: Thank you. Good to be here.
12: So good to have you. Tell me, in your words, why is it important for us to talk about George Washington's faith and the influence that he had on the American Revolution? So often in today's, you know, lexicon, when we raise a founding father, good point, people jump on all the bad points. But what was so unique about Washington and his commitment?
11: Well, to me, I think what's distinctive about him the most in terms of faith is that he was really representative in the sense that he was motivated and directed by his personal faith, and that was really typical of what it was like in colonial America. The Judeo-Christian worldview was really the bedrock foundation, and it really affected everything, American law, culture, government, and Washington really was more typical of his day, and then you would think that you'd see in any other era.
12: He seemed to express in his writings and his diary, etc., just how much faith meant to the country, and that the events of the Revolution were evidence of why all Americans should have faith. And in fact, he said this in one of those writings: "I am sure there never was a people who had more reason to acknowledge a divine interposition in their affairs than those of the United States. And I should be pained to believe that they have forgotten that agency, which was so often manifested during our revolution." I mean, that's pretty straightforward, mm-hmm. right?
11: Right. And he uses the phrase throughout his writings, which were voluminous, the hand of providence, by the hand of providence, through the hand of providence, the interpositioning of providence. He used that a lot, and that's where the title in the book comes from. But Washington was a very reserved man. He was a low church Anglican, and he really was one, his family said, who wanted to express his faith more by action than by words, although he wrote a lot and expressed a lot of his faith in his writings. And it was really important in his leadership during the Revolutionary War as general and as commanding general of the Continental Army and all the armies, his particular army that he led himself. He encouraged his troops to follow the what he called the character of a Christian in their duties. He was very serious about appointing chaplains and chaplains who were serious about their faith. He took a position that after defeats, he would call for a time of reflection and worship and repentance. And what you saw there was in Washington's influence and how he made sure that his troops treated loyalists that were near his army. Mm-hmm. He treated them respectfully and did not mistreat them. And that really attracted them to the Patriot cause, particularly in contrast to the British, who so often would fall into this harsh, brutal form of warfare that kind of moved people away from them. And when you look at the population, Americans at the time of the Revolution, it was pretty much thirds, a third patriot, a third loyalist, and a third not sure which way to go. And that third really made a difference. And because of the, in many ways, I think the conduct of the British, conduct of Washington's army in contrast, that third moved over to the Patriot side, and that made a big difference.
12: Yeah, I'm sure. You know, Washington often referred to Providence as playing a key role. And, you know, sometimes historians debate, you know, were they people of true faith, a Christian faith, or people of just a greater God, you know, not really narrowing it to to Jesus, basically. Speak to Washington's understanding that way, and the language of the day, when they talk about providence and divinity and a great God, they're still pointing to the God that we believe in today.
11: Right, the God of the Bible. And Washington's family were insistent that his faith was genuine and deep and serious. He not only provided leadership in his church, but in the community. He would privately fast at times. And his faith, all the evidence shows to it being genuine. And he spoke often of providence of God working in this time of revolution. When he resigned his commission at the end of the war, before Congress, it was a very moving, dramatic scene, a lot of tears. Washington, who was very stoic about things like that, really struggled to keep his feelings in, but he made the point of saying again that the American victory and independence came from what he called the interposition of providence, and also that he trusted the future of this new nation in the hands of God.
12: When you look at Yorktown as an example of that providence, as he saw it, what happened in Yorktown in the battle, and how did Washington translate that as a divine intervention?
11: Well, you really have a situation of the proverbial David and Goliath, with the Americans and facing the strongest military force on the face of the earth at the time. 1777, the British captured Philadelphia, the capital, and occupied it, and European leaders thought, well, that's all over. Washington wanted to attack British forces in New York. The French general, Rochambeau, suggested they move south because they'd learned that Cornwallis's British army had faced a lot of problems and lost a lot of troops and had been weakened in a Carolina campaign, and so he moved up to Yorktown in Virginia and was there trying to recoup. And Washington and the French army made this rapid, remarkable march from New York to Virginia, aided by the French Navy, and bottled up the army. The British had already, a few years earlier, at the Battle of Saratoga, lost an army of 6,000 troops to the Americans, and here they were now losing an army of 7,000. They were surrounded, they were under siege, and they had to surrender. At the base of all that was really the American worldview, and the American worldview was Judeo-Christian, the biblical worldview. It affected and shaped everything in the way that Americans thought and acted and responded to all of this, and so it's a remarkable revolution, when you think about it in contrast, say, to the French Revolution that occurred at the same time, where it was really a bloody revolution against all authority, even Christianity. But the American Revolution was a revolution of law, in the fact that Americans believed that Parliament, and later they believed the king as well, were usurping God-given or inalienable rights. And so it's no accident the Declaration of Independence said that all men are created equal and endowed by their creator with certain inalienable God-given rights, including life, liberty, and the pursuit of happiness. That's what they were motivated to fight for, not taxes, but that.
12: Let me ask you in that regard, when you look at freedom of religion, which seems to be under assault today, it's like we've forgotten our way and what our founding was about. Where did the freedom of religion originate, and why do we often refer to that as the most core freedom?
11: Well, the founding of the 13 English colonies occurred in a remarkable time and place in the wake of what was called the English Reformation, where there was an explosion of faith in England that spread across the nation in a great revival. And in that time and place, at that moment, in time, a very narrow moment, that's when the English people spilled into the American colonies. And you had a real diversity of faith. You had the Puritans in New England, the Baptists in Rhode Island, the Dutch Reformed in New York. You had the Quakers in Pennsylvania, the Presbyterians in New Jersey and Delaware, and the Catholics in Maryland. You had Jewish communities in New York, Philadelphia, and Charleston. And then you had the Anglicans in Virginia, the Carolinas, and Georgia. So a lot of diversity, but all people of the book.
12: Hmm.
11: And so that was the foundation of American culture and law and government. And so when this this revolution occurred, it really was a revolution of law, where the American people believed that through a series of actions, the British Parliament and later the King were attempting to usurp what was known then as the higher law. And the belief was that you were to be submissive to authority over you unless that authority usurped the higher law. And they believe that's what occurred, and you see that in the language of the Declaration of Independence. And that really was the motivation throughout the Revolutionary War.
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12: You know, Rod, you mentioned the book, Washington's Perspective on America's Sacred Calling as a Nation, and I want you to elaborate on that. But also, when you look at that idea of exceptionalism, I think this kind of fits in that area where there seems to be the founding of this country, the Revolutionary War. There is a spiritual overtone to it all. And again, while I've traveled, people have said America has stood as that beacon of freedom. If we lose America, we lose everything, because we try imperfectly to stand in that position of freedom through all different kinds of administrations and philosophies and beliefs. But I think at the core, America has always stood for that idea of freedom, democracy, etc., imperfectly as it does. But speak to that understanding that Washington seemed to have already, that this was an exceptional nation because of its connection to God, and then its future was pretty bright if we stood on the right values.
11: Well, and that is how, there's a good summary of what he believed. But again, he was really representative of the general worldview of the American people. And when you look at the Continental Congress, like you look at the American people at that time, you saw, in terms of faith, you saw those who had little or none. You had the nominal, and you had the people who were of strong faith. But aside from where they were personally, there was this underlying foundation, this Judeo-Christian worldview, and those values and those principles. John Adams said, again, about those signers and those who drafted the Declaration of Independence, and he said that that beautiful group of young men were united only by one thing, and that was, quote, the general principles of Christianity. So if you look at how, for instance, Congress provided leadership for that drive for independence and that drive for freedom, Congress throughout the war, twice a year, called for days of prayer, fasting, and humiliation. That was what they called it. They actually had the audacity, after some defeats, to call on American people to repent of their sins. And after victories, they would call for times of worship. When they wanted to put out a message to the American people, they would send it to two places, and this included the Declaration of Independence. And that's why it's a document that's really laced with the language of faith throughout that. And if you think about it, You know, the U.S. Constitution's a rule book. Rule books don't have philosophy in them. The mission statement for America was the Declaration of Independence. So the Declaration of Independence gave you the mission statement, the why, the motivation, the explanation.
12: Yeah, that is really good to think of it that way. Rod, we have to talk about, you know, the national sin, slavery, and what was going on at the time. And so often today, we place our current cultural perspective, our modern glasses, on the view of those then. Although I do like Shelby Steele, who I interviewed, and Shelby said he's an African-American. I think he operates out of Stanford University. But one of the things that he said is people need to understand that the founding fathers, although they didn't do away with slavery at the time, they wrote the document that would quickly, compared to how long slavery had been in play. I think he said it was a 3,000-year-old industry that started in Africa, certainly was used around the world for an economic engine. We get all that. But he said, if you think about it, the founding fathers created a document that you quoted a moment ago about all men being created equal, that within 80, 90 years, it would result in the Emancipation Proclamation, what Abraham Lincoln would do. So they took a 3,000-year-old industry, created a document that could illuminate people at the right time with the right leadership to end it. And that's kind of part of our history, too. But speak to that idea that everything the founding fathers believed is nullified because they didn't attack slavery at the time, even though George Washington wrote about the growing concern he had about it.
11: Well, first of all, you have to acknowledge and understand, come from a point of view that's reality, that slavery was the great American tragedy. That often the way the government treated Native American peoples, great American tragedy. And yet, at the same time, there was this great debate about slavery with the founders at the time of the Declaration of Independence, and Jefferson's original draft was stronger about it, language that was taken out. And the big concern was politically that they felt like that it was so narrow of a vote to be able to pass this Declaration of Independence, and it really was narrow because it had to be unanimous. Because you couldn't have some colonies that were in, some colonies were out. And so the big debate was that finally they decided after dealing with slavery that they couldn't fix it. So they kicked the can down the road because they felt like that they had to have the Declaration of Independence, they had to have a nation, and then it could be addressed. So then it came up again during the Constitution, and it still was not properly addressed, and the can was kicked down the road again. But even with all that imperfection, even with how that all turned out, still the forward motion was put in place, that it would be such hypocrisy to say in your mission statement that all men are created equal by their creator and yet have such inequality with slavery. And so once that document became the mission statement of this new nation and was expressed through law, through the Constitution, it was like the clock was ticking on the death of slavery.
12: Yeah. I mean, and that, you know, it is a scourge. It's horrific what took place. You don't want to minimize that. But like any nation, you hopefully continue to grow in a positive direction, in a good biblical direction, which I think when you look at the arc of history in the U.S., that's certainly, I think, the experience. And many people are coming to that same conclusion, including Shelby Steele, who just says, we are so much closer than we were 40 years ago, 60 years ago. So that continual progress is the key, even though it's imperfect. Rod, let me ask you, we have the privilege of celebrating our freedom in America today, largely because of what these people did back then. How did George Washington and the Founding Fathers celebrate their freedom right after their victory over the British?
11: Well, for all purposes, the Revolutionary War ended in 1781 with the victory at Yorktown. But it took another almost 2 years to work out all the details and come to a treaty at the Treaty of Paris. Washington's reaction was to call for a worship service. Congress did the same thing. Congress called for, on these days of prayer and fasting, the Continental Congress observed those on typically by assembling together and then marching as a unit to a church in Philadelphia. And in some cases, twice at least, they went to two different churches for two different worship services. And that's how they reacted the victory. There was this widespread celebration. On July 4th, they released the Declaration of Independence. But Jefferson, Adams, the founders, they thought the Great Party Day would be on the 2nd. And Adams said, in fact, he wrote a letter to his wife and said that, you know, from now on, July the 2nd will be a day of celebration, of fireworks, of worship services, of great and glad celebration on the 2nd.
12: Yeah. You know, on this day, we're celebrating this. This is why we had you here, to talk about the founding of America, all of its goodness and all of its imperfection. And I think this will be a little bit of an unfair question, but you're the historian. So if we could slap the Jurassic Park idea onto the founding fathers and somehow we could revive them to come back today, and they look at America and they look at where we're at, what do you think their reaction would be?
11: Well, I would say that, and I've thought about that, I would say that, and I'm getting in the ground of speculation here, but I would say, first of all, that they would be impressed at the scope and measure of America. They would be impressed to a point with technology. I think they would have a lot to grieve about. I think they would grieve a lot about America and where it is today in terms of its shift in the worldview. Because, and this is really central to everything that you're addressing, I believe, but the great influential and underreported story of our generation, to me as a historian, is the shift in the worldview in the Western culture and in America in particular. You know, everybody has a worldview. It's how you look at life. It's how you view the world. It's your core values. And the traditional, historic Western civilization worldview and the American worldview was a Judeo-Christian worldview, the biblical worldview. And in the late 20th century, there became a shift from this worldview, the Judeo-Christian worldview, holding a view that God is the authority over everything and that God should be the central focus of everything. And the shift over to a view that humanity is the authority over everything and humanity should be the focus of everything. Now, that is a phenomenal shift that has a remarkable impact and cannot do anything but that.
12: I think in that context, then, right at the end here, you know, what do churches do? Churches played a vital role, as you've pointed out, in the Revolutionary War. Clergy led people in their theological understanding of what was right and wrong. What about today? How do we apply those principles to our situation today? How do we assess our situation and then act accordingly?
11: Yeah. How should we then live? I would say that we have to remember that it is a difficult time for people of faith, and particularly for Christians who are called on to remain steadfast in the faith and in the truth of Scripture, and that at the same time becoming the unpopular minority, and also having to show the love of Christ and wanting to show the love of Christ. But I would just say that from a point of view of history, that you see throughout history that the church has flourished under duress. Mm. So I would say that if we feel pressure as Christians today, and I'm speaking personally now as a Christian, not as a historian, but I think we feel that pressure, we have to realize that this is not new for Christianity. This is what we've enjoyed as Christians here in this culture over the life of our nation has been really unique, and it's not typical of what Christians have faced, and yet we see that the church of Christ has flourished throughout the ages.
12: It's a great reminder, and I think of the scriptures, fear not, be anxious for nothing. I mean, if we as believers believe, I think we should have a sense that God knows what he's doing, and he's going to unroll this according to his plan. And, you know, I think we need to be projecting the very things the founding fathers talked about in terms of a sense of faith, the religious freedom, the core beliefs of the Judeo-Christian perspective, the fruit of the Spirit. If we can do those things and remain calm, I think people will wake up when we go into this folly of trying to live life without God, because I think it ends up in a dead end. And I think our culture is experiencing that now.
11: Well, always throughout history, if you study church history, the challenge has been, and it is today, that in whatever circumstances we face, that we show the love of Christ.
12: Do that consistently. and God will take care of it. Think of the people in Rome and what they faced, like you mentioned China, where it doesn't look like the church is going to flourish or even get out of that decade or that century, and then the Lord turns it around. And the thing standing in the floor of the Colosseum today is what? Oh, a cross, the cross of Christ. Isn't that interesting? Rod, this has been great. Thank you for the conversation. Thanks for re-educating us on what the Founding Fathers, particularly George Washington, was about, what this nation was founded upon, the principles that it was founded upon, and the reminder of how do we get back there and concentrate on the core things. Fear not, be anxious for nothing, and love your neighbor and love God. And I think you've got the ingredients there for a truly continued great nation. Thanks for being with us.
11: My pleasure.
12: And if you want a copy of this great book, By the Hand of Providence, get in touch with us and we will send it to you for gift of any amount. If you can make a monthly commitment like Gene and I do and Dina and John do.
10: Monthly contributors.
12: Yeah, that's a great way to do it. We'll send you a copy as our way saying thank you. If it's a one-time gift, we'll do the same. We'll send a copy of the book for you. And it's just a great way to do ministry together.
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5: I'm so glad you're drinking deeply this morning from God's Word as you listen to The Well, the voice of life. I'm Bill Bumpus. The Bible says, as the deer pants for streams of water, so my soul pants for you, O God. My soul thirsts for God, for the living God. When can I go and meet with God? More great Bible study on the way here from The Well. But right now, I want you to hear this story.
14: Like Moses, Jesus was a Jew. Like Moses, Jesus was born during a time when Israel was oppressed. Like Moses, when Jesus was born, a local leader tried to kill all the Hebrew boys. In Moses' case, it was Pharaoh. In Jesus' case, it was Herod. Like Moses, Jesus chose to leave his royal family to identify with his people. Like Moses, Jesus spent time in the wilderness before his ministry began. For Moses, it was 40 years. For Jesus, it was 40 days. Like Moses, Jesus delivered his people from great danger. When Israel stood between a gigantic body of water and an angry Egyptian army behind them that threatened to destroy them, Moses stretched out his hands and made a safe passage through the Red Sea. When we were pinned between the sea of our sin and the wrath of God that was coming to destroy us, Jesus stretched out his hands and made a safe passage through the waters of God's judgment. Like Moses, Jesus gave a law. Except Moses gave his law from Mount Sinai with the warning, if you do this consistently, you'll live, but if you disobey it, you'll die. Jesus' law, by contrast, was given from a mountain. It was called the Sermon on the Mount. But he told his people, you can never keep this law, so I'll keep it for you, and then I'll suffer the penalty for you breaking it, and then I'll give you the power to keep it by keeping it in you. Moses told them to sacrifice a lamb at Passover and put the blood on the doorposts of their home so that the death angel would pass over their home. Jesus sacrificed himself and put his blood on the doorposts of our heart so that the wrath of God would pass over us. Moses had them bring a lamb each year as a substitutionary sacrifice to atone for their sin. Jesus gave himself as that substitutionary lamb whose blood once and for all satisfied the penalty against our sin. Jesus was the scapegoat sent into the wilderness, bearing our guilt on his head. He was the bronze serpent lifted up so we could be healed, the rock struck by the anger of God so that we could drink of the water of life, the manna that dropped from heaven so that we could be filled with the bread of life. Everything that Moses gave in shadow, Jesus fulfilled in substance. And unlike Moses, Jesus' blood actually cleanses us so that we can be safe again in God's presence. Moses left the curtain in place. Jesus tore it in two. Every religion leaves the curtain in place. No religion has yet figured out how to tear the curtain between us and God. Most importantly, unlike Moses, this new prophet never grows weary with us, and he never falters in obedience. He lived without sin. There was no guile or deceit that was ever found in his mouth. Jesus did not get mad and strike the rock in frustration like Moses did. In love, he took the stroke of justice so that we could escape it. Jesus is the truer and better Moses. He's going the came. He was like Moses, but he was better than Moses. And he gives us what Moses could never give us, what no law could ever give us.
15: God's word has existed from the beginning of time. The Bible says the word was with God and the word was God. Make the legacy of his word the foundation for your tomorrows. Listen on The Well, the voice of life.
16: I lived growing up and then even into my college years in this like seesaw of on good days when I didn't cuss or do anything. Oh, I am going to heaven.
4: Yes.
16: And then on bad days, I'm going to bust tail wide open, like, which is crazy.

0: 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I'm Ann Wilson.
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0: This is Family Life This Week. Well, this is fun today. I'm pretty excited to have...
1: Because we're on a couch? That's what it is?
0: Yeah, that's fun? Different and fun. But we have Portia Collins with us. And just, I know that today's going to be a great day. Because Portia, you're here.
2: I am so excited to be here. And I love the setup. This is beautiful.
0: It is, right?
2: I feel really comfortable.
0: I know. And it looks like you were made to be in this setup with your colors. It's perfect.
2: What is that? Providence?
0: That's yes, it's Providence. You're
1: well,
0: right.
1: You know, as we were studying you, we found out some unique things about you. Two I want to ask you about.
2: Okay.
1: Gamer, Marvel movies.
2: Yes.
1: You pick.
0: Start with the gamer. Because... Okay. You also say that you're a Bible nerd.
2: I am.
0: So the gamer, the Bible nerd, do those go together? What do you think?
2: Sometimes, yeah, because I am, if I'm playing solo, sometimes I will be listening to the Bible while I'm playing.
0: When really? Did that start? How old were you when you started gaming?
2: Oh, I started gaming. I probably was maybe 7 or 8. My mom introduced me to gaming.
1: What?
2: So my mom is
1: Most
2: a gamer.
1: Parents are saying
2: still.
1: No.
2: Still today, my mom is still a gamer.
0: Come on.
2: Like she's at home at my house now holding down the fort with my husband. And she is likely going to be playing my PlayStation at some point.
0: Okay.
2: Today.
0: Who's better? Who wins?
2: Me.
0: Between? Who's your favorite Marvel character, superhero?
2: Okay. So this is like a tricky answer because I really, really like Thor. But like that, I feel like that's the default answer. Everybody's like, yes, Odin's son, Thor. But actually, it's Doctor Strange.
0: Oh, really? See, that's pretty unusual.
3: There's a lot of power there, though.
2: Yeah, I like Doctor Strange is so cool. And then, like, his origin story and all of that. You really kind of see him go from being, like, super arrogant to, like, way more humble and relatable. So, yeah, Doctor Strange.
1: Who's yours?
0: You know, Thor can be a little more self-centered at the beginning.
2: Yes.
0: But you know who was the most self-centered was Iron Man.
2: Yes.
0: I think I'd pick Iron Man.
2: Okay. That's a good
0: one.
2: That's a good one.
1: You can't. That's mine.
0: Because he's a genius.
1: You can't pick Iron Man.
0: He's not like one of the gods, but he's like a genius.
1: I like his humor.
0: You like his humor?
2: Yeah.
0: But
1: And he wants to help. He's always saving people.
0: He was selfish at first, but at the end, he
2: made the ultimate
0: sacrifice.
2: Yes, he did.
1: Is this what we're going to talk about all day?
0: Maybe.
2: I could. I love Marvel
0: movies.
2: I've seen all of them.
0: So have I.
2: Of course.
0: High five.
1: All right. So talk about Bible nerd. We're going to talk about your book about the book of Galatians.
2: Yeah.
1: How did this start? Were you always...
2: A Bible nerd?
1: Yeah.
2: No, I was not. So I grew up going to church. My grandmother was the pianist and my mother was the organist of my childhood church. And so church culture, particularly like Black church culture, was something that I was very familiar with. We were always at church because if the musicians are there, then...
1: You're there.
2: You know, exactly.
1: Sure.
2: And so I was always there. I grew up with an understanding of like parts of who Christ was, but not a full understanding of that. And so my understanding of the gospel was that Jesus had cleared the plate. Mm. And it was like, in my mind, it was like, okay, now it's time for me to put something back on the plate. So I lived growing up and then even into my college years in this like seesaw of... On good days when I didn't cuss or do anything, I am going to heaven.
0: Yes.
2: And then on bad days, I'm going to bust hell wide open. Like, which is crazy. Like, even like, we know in scripture, it's

0: But it's like, as soon as you get from under the thumb of your mama and your grandmama, you just start doing whatever you think you being bad enough to do. And that was me. And so I got to college. And the crazy thing was, outwardly, I had this outward persona of I was a president's scholar. I graduated, you know, summa cum laude, student government association, all these outward things. It's like, oh, she's great.
1: Yeah.
0: But,
1: and she's got it all together.
0: Yeah, and she's got it all together. But you pull the curtain back a little bit, and I was hot mess. I was a hot mess, and God.
2: What did the hot mess look like?
0: Oh my!
2: I want the dirt.
0: You want the dirt? Yeah. Seriously, and I'm real about keeping it. I mean, let's just be honest. Like fornicating, like just living by the beat of my own drum. You know, in relationships that I had no business being in, I was the god of my life. You know. And there were times when I felt justified in that because I had this outward persona of like, I'm checking the boxes. But inwardly, I was struggling because I still knew that something in the water ain't clean. And it was really breaking me down.
1: What did you feel?
0: I think what God allowed me to go really come to a place where I had to grapple with my sin and it was brokenness, despair. Because here's the thing. The point that we end up in with sin is never where we start. And we can't see just how big, bad, and deep it goes. And
2: it always takes you farther than you wanted to go.
1: So you had probably guilt and shame along with
0: 100%.
1: That
0: 100%. That's why, 100%. And so once I got to that point where there was so much guilt, so much shame, it felt like my good stuff was no longer outweighing my bad stuff. I lost it. I was so broken. I remember honestly feeling like my life was not worth living anymore.
1: Wow. Really? Was this your freshman year?
0: No. So this was after I graduated. So I went all the way through college.
1: So you're just partying hard.
0: So yes. And still making good grades, doing all these things. Yeah. And after I graduated, I hit the real world. And so the same school that I graduated from, I actually, my first big girl job was there. I was an admissions counselor. And that's when it's like life hit me in the face. Like I'm paying bills. I got an apartment. Now all my friends, all of us are scattered across the country. All of the things that I felt like I was using to hide or even not let my mind go to the reality of what my life was, it was gone.
1: And like I had stripped.
0: Yes.
1: And I felt lonely.
0: 100%. Lonely, broken. What is my life? Confused. All of these things. And so I went back to a fundamental principle that I learned as a church girl. Read your Bible. Pray. I'm desperate. Lord, I'm broken. I'm just going to read my Bible and pray.
1: Your kids are fighting again.
3: Yep.
1: Somebody spilled something sticky.
3: Yep.
1: The coffee's cold. And suddenly, you're angry before 9 a.m.
3: Uh-huh.
1: If you've ever wondered, why do I keep reacting this way? You're not alone.
2: And you forgot there's poop everywhere. So here's the deal. We've got author and mom of four, Janelle Breitenstein. She did a 5-session video series designed just for you moms to help you get to the root of your anger. And let me tell you, Janelle has brutal honesty, humor, biblical truth, and practical help. And she explores triggers, fears, and whether anger can ever be godly and why our kids bring out so much in us.
1: We all need this. So sign up free at familylife.com/momanger.
2: Isn't it interesting how we never want to be where you were, lonely, at the end of the rope, and yet it's the most beautiful place because it's when we finally look up.
0: Yes.
2: It's like everything else that we've looked toward is like, it's empty, it's not fulfilling me, there's got to be something else. And there you go back to your roots.
0: Yes. And I didn't even know what I was doing. So this just shows the sovereignty of God and how he works through things. Because I was just going back to, it was like, I needed hope. And I was like, okay, this is the only place that I know because ain't nothing else giving it to me.
1: Right.
0: My job is not giving it to me. My relationship, none of that. And so I go back and I just started every night when I would get off work from my big girl job, I would read scripture.

0: Did you pray?
1: Yes, I would pray.
0: Had you been to a point of repentance at that point, or were you just kind of praying?
1: I definitely think I was at a point of repentance because I had already started cutting off things that I was like, I don't want this.
0: Yeah.
1: Lord, whatever you don't want from me, I don't want from myself. And so I had reached that point. Yeah. It was like almost like finally coming out of the hole, out of that sunken place. And so, like I said, I'm reading scripture. I remember being so hungry, and even things that I didn't understand. Like I remember during the work hours, I would, as I'm working, I would be listening to sermons like from John Piper and Tim Keller. And I feel like I cut my teeth on the New Living Translation because I grew up King James Version and couldn't understand who speaks Old English. None of us. And I remember seeing some YouTuber or somebody say, talking about, you know, get a Bible that you understand. And so I got a Life Application Study Bible.
0: That's my NLT. I love that one.
1: Yeah, but NLT. And I would read every evening, and the notes in it were so good. And so this particular evening, I decided to read Galatians for no other reason other than it was six chapters and I knew that I could finish it in one sitting.
2: That's why I was wondering, why Galatians?
0: That's the only thing.
1: But this was, like, I'm telling you, this is the providence of God. Yeah. Yes. Because I picked this just like I had been hearing people say, read scripture in context, you know, start from the beginning. I was like, oh, this is six chapters. I can definitely read this one tonight in one sitting. I tell you, hand up, when I finished, my face was to the floor. Mm. I was like laying on the floor weeping because for the first time ever, I truly understood the gospel. It was as if a weight had been lifted from me because I finally understood that Jesus doesn't just clear the plate. He is the plate. He puts it all on the plate.
2: You got all that in one reading of one, Galatians.
0: That is God. Because I was like, how'd she get it? I'm like, Galatians? How's she on the floor with Galatians? That's it.
1: 100%. And then from there, I just kept drilling in. Like, the book gripped me so much that I feel like I spent the next 10 years of all the books in scripture, I know I would reread Galatians over and over and study it more, and it became more profound. Mm. But that very first reading was like, I saw it so clearly. Like, I am not justified by all this stuff. Like, Jesus justifies me, period. Like, and if you really read the book of Galatians, Paul is making that so clear. His whole, the first half is just like a case study on this work is Christ. Mm. There's nothing that you can add to it or take away.
2: Well, I mean, and he keeps us, you know, better than anybody. You wrote a book on it.
1: Yeah.
2: But I mean, again, as we were getting ready to interview you, I'm like, I got to read Galatians again. I was in seminary. I studied it. I studied it in the Greek, but it's been a long time. And I'm reading it yesterday. And Paul, from the first verse, is hammering these people.
1: Hammering.
2: Like, what are you doing? You've added. So was that something that really got your attention?
1: Like, it was like he was talking to me. Yeah. And maybe because I was reading the New Living Translation that it felt more clearer. Because prior to that, I'd been reading, like I said, King James Version. But it was as if
0: probably
1: he was talking.
0: Yeah, fresh too.
1: Yes. Like, it was like he was talking to me. Like, girl, you are out here and you are trying to add. You're vacillating from legalism to lawlessness. Either you're living in a way where you feel like you're just justifying yourself through your good grades and your job and who your mama and them is and
2: all
1: of this.
2: You're not doing anymore.
1: Yeah.
0: Read that in the Bible. Like, when you, like, parts of it, like, just take us to the scriptures of what you read. Look at your beat up little Bible.
1: I know,
0: there.
1: Isn't it? It is.
0: Is that
1: so
0: an NLT version?
1: This one is an ESV.
0: Okay.
1: So as I grew into being more of a Bible nerd, I started exploring translations more and
0: getting closer to the original text.
1: That's what I like, word for word translations. I like some that are what I consider an optimal balance, like CSB.
0: Yeah.
1: But ESV is
2: CSB. Bruce, CSB.
3: Yeah, CSB.
2: See, they're our sponsor.
1: Yeah. Oh, really?
2: Yeah. Yes.
1: I love Mr. CSB. They know it, too.
2: Hey,
1: they know
2: we just got 5 points for that one.
1: Yeah.
3: Yeah, you can find out more about that at csbible.com.
2: There you go.
1: There we go, Bruce.
2: csbible.com.
1: Perfect.
2: Or as Ian always says, csbbible.com. No,
1: csbible.com.
2: Well, yeah. I've got an ESV here as well.
1: All right. Perfect.
2: Hey, by the way, there's some, you know, listeners and viewers saying, what's the difference? Should I do an ESV? Should I do an NIV?
1: I love to talk about this. Yes. So first and foremost, God's word is God's word. And also, there aren't many of us out here reading Greek, Hebrew, or Aramaic. Right. As the original manuscript,
2: like I always do.
1: Yeah. Oh, I know. Yeah. You're fancy. Yeah. So I always tell people,
2: I don't, just in case you're wondering,
1: if you're not, you know, there's no reason to feel like, well, I got to read the King James Version because that's how it was written. Actually, no, it was written in Greek, Hebrew, Aramaic. So if you're reading anything other than those things, then you're not reading in the original languages. Mm. So that kind of gives us a little bit of humility to start with in picking our translations. And then from there, my advice is always, if you are new, like, to Bible study, I personally think that you need to get the easiest translation that you can understand to start. And then from there, you can, you know, move to word for word translations.
0: But Portia, I will say, I remember I was 16 when I surrendered my life to Jesus, and I didn't grow up in a church. I had tried to read it, like, this thing doesn't even make sense, before I was a believer. And when I was a believer, when I had first started reading it, I'm like, are you kidding me?
1: Yes.
0: This is unbelievable.
1: Oh, 100%. That's exactly how I feel. I was like, I've been in church all these years and just could not see it, you know, and I knew I had such a disjointed view of scripture.
2: Yeah.
1: And so I could cherry pick and I could quote John 3:16 if somebody asked me, well, you know, what is the gospel? And I'm quoting John 3:16. But when God really showed me, like, the fullness of his word, and even now, like, at the big age or little age of 38 now, I know I still don't have all of it, but there's so much there now that was not there before.
0: So rich.
1: And it, yes, and I never get tired of it.
0: Me neither.
1: It never gets old.
0: I'm on year 20 of reading the Bible through every year, and every year I'm like, are you kidding me? I never saw this before. It just keeps getting better and richer.
2: 100%. Yeah, and I'll add this because I want you to jump into it. But think about this. If you want a great marriage, this is your foundation.
1: 100%.
2: What would happen if you and your wife, you and your husband, and if they won't, you do it. But it's like, what if we build our life on the word of God? Amen. It's going to change your marriage. It's going to change your legacy.
1: Amen.
2: All right, enough of that.
0: Yeah,
2: where do you want to go?
1: This is going to be very interesting, but this is... probably
2: everybody expects you to go to Galatians 2:20.
1: No, I'm going to Galatians 3. I'm going to Galatians 3 when Paul is 100% not pulling his punches. And he says, oh, foolish Galatians, who has bewitched you? Which is interesting because I didn't know this, but as I've studied more and more, this word bewitched, you don't see it mentioned anywhere else.
0: Yeah, I can't remember hearing that anywhere.
1: It is not. It's not mentioned anywhere else. I know specifically in the New Testament, but I definitely don't think anywhere else. So he's using some language where he's like, y'all are crazy, okay? Who has bewitched you?
0: You should do your own version.
1: I know. People say this all the time, the Portia Bible. Portia version, the PSV. But he's saying, oh, foolish Galatians, who has bewitched you? It was before your eyes that Jesus Christ was publicly portrayed as crucified. Let me ask you only this. Did you receive the Spirit by works of the law or by hearing with faith? Are you so foolish, having begun by the Spirit, are you now being perfected by the flesh? I wish I had my NLT because it sounds even plainer in the NLT, but it's like he's saying it like, are you crazy? Like, did you actually work or make yourself have the Spirit, the work that, like, did you do this? Are you now trying to, like, perfect. And I think that word perfected hit me too, because I am a, hi, I'm Portia, and I am a recovering perfectionist. And so when I read this, I'm like, oh, this is me. He is talking to me, and I am foolish, and I have been bewitched.
2: I mean, here's the NLT.
0: Yeah, read it.
2: Oh, foolish Galatians, who has cast an evil spell on you? For the meaning of Jesus Christ's death was made as clear to you as if you had seen a picture of his death on the cross.
1: Yes.
2: Let me ask you this one question. Did you receive the Holy Spirit by obeying the law of Moses? Of course not. You received the Spirit because you believed the message you heard about Christ.
1: Yes.
0: What did that word
1: believe? It was like, okay. And then I start reconciling things that I knew, like John 3:16. Like, we don't see anything else in there. It says, whosoever believes. And so I'm thinking, and like, you got to take all this, the totality of this book in, because as I'm reading this, it's almost as if Paul is anticipating what questions are arising as he's saying this. So even as I was reading this at the time, I'm saying, okay, so all it is, I believe in Christ, what he has done, his work on the cross is sufficient. And I am saved. Then it's like, now what? And then Paul says, I got your now what. Now this is how you live in light of that. Not because you're doing anything to save yourself. It's because of your salvation that you now live in a way that pleases God, that glorifies God, that really was the way that he intended.
2: I mean, the amazing thing about what Paul's writing to the Galatians is, you can say exact same thing to us today.
0: Absolutely. 100%.
2: We are bewitched.
1: Yes. We do it today.
2: In the church.
1: Yes, in ministry.
2: Yeah.
1: Even now, I recently just wrote a blog on my Substack, and the title of it is I'm Not That Great. And the reason why I wrote it, because I realized how much I still, even now, struggle with perfectionism and how particularly that is exposed when there are areas where I realize I'm not that great, that I can be forgetful, that I can miss, that I'm not always operating in this sense of excellence. Even though I want to, there are moments when, I mean, my
0: We're just human.
1: Yes, my humanness is exposed. And in those moments, it has been such a hit that I've even struggled like, did I really hear you clearly, God? Yeah. And God is constantly showing me, girl, you're not putting anything on this plate. Yeah, you missed the mark on this.
0: Yeah.
1: But guess what? I'm Jesus.
0: That's a good reminder, too.
1: And I need it because, like I said, especially when you have a type A personality, you are like high functioning, overachiever, always want to make, love it when people is like, great job, Portia, you came through
0: for us too.
1: And when you have a moment when somebody's like, you didn't come through for us this time. I cannot take that and then begin to let that inform my identity.
0: Yes.
1: Christ informs identity.
2: I mean, so much of Galatians is about identity in Christ. We'll get into that tomorrow. In fact, teaser for tomorrow.
1: Yeah.
2: Give us one thought on, you're a mom, you're a wife. Is there a thought based on everything you've just talked about that informs you as a woman of God and as a wife or as a mom?
1: Like, now, you know, I'm not a lady of few words.
0: See, I mean, I think that's the teaser, the question.
1: I would say freedom in my role as a wife. Freedom in my role as a mom.
0: Uh-oh.
1: Freedom, like...
2: All right, that's enough.
1: All right, okay.
0: Because that's a good one. Because we don't always associate freedom with being a mom or a wife. So that,
2: or a dad or a husband.
0: Yeah, that's really good.
2: And by the way, her 8-week Bible study is called Finding Freedom.
1: Yeah.
2: And you can get it at familylifetoday.com. 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
0: All right, let me just say this. We know life is full of challenges, and families today need biblical truth more than ever. Isn't that true?
2: That is true.
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2: C.S. Lewis is famous for his apologetics, but also for a set of books that he wrote for children called the Narnia series. Perhaps what you don't know is how important was the Barnabas factor, the encouragement factor, to C.S. Lewis at one critical moment in his life. C.S. Lewis had just written the first of those Narnia books, The Lion, the Witch, and the Wardrobe. And C.S. Lewis, after that had been written, had just received some particularly devastating criticism. It was public criticism. It was criticism from someone very close to him, and it devastated him. At the same time, Dr. Martin Lloyd-Jones, one of the great preachers of the 20th century, a Welsh preacher, was in his prime in London, and his daughter was at Oxford and was being tutored by Professor C.S. Lewis. And so the daughter of Martin Lloyd-Jones walks into the tutorial and immediately notices that something isn't right. C.S. Lewis has just received this terrible criticism and his demeanor has changed. There's something not right. And she asks him, what's going on? What's wrong? And he tells her about the criticism that he's just received and how it's just devastated him. And they go on with their tutorial. And afterwards, the daughter of Martin Lloyd-Jones connects with her father and tells what she's just heard from C.S. Lewis. And her father says this to his daughter, "Tell Professor Lewis that I'm coming down to Oxford next week and I want to get lunch with him." And so she does. The next week, you imagine it, the great Martin Lloyd-Jones, the great preacher with Professor C.S. Lewis, the pipe-smoking author of the Narnia series, sitting down for lunch somewhere in Oxford. And they're there, and Lloyd-Jones says this, "I've heard that you've received some very bad criticism about your book." And C.S. Lewis acknowledges the fact. And Lloyd-Jones says, "I've read your book. I think it's very good. My advice to you is this, write the rest of the series." Can you imagine? Can you imagine what would have happened if there hadn't been a Barnabas factor? The Magician's Nephew, The Voyage of the Dawn Treader, Prince Caspian, The Horse and His Boy, The Last Battle, or maybe not have been written. All because of a word of encouragement, the Barnabas factor, the Jesus factor. He's for you. He loves you. He wants you as His. He died for you. He rose again for you. Follow Him and let His encouragement come into your life to turn your life around that you might walk with Him and be very useful.
3: The instructions of the Lord are perfect, reviving the soul. The decrees of the Lord are trustworthy, making wise the simple. The commandments of the Lord are right, bringing joy to the heart. The commandments of the Lord are clear, giving insight for living. Reverence for the Lord is pure, lasting forever. The laws of the Lord are true, each one is fair. They are more desirable than gold, even the finest gold. They are sweeter than honey, even honey dripping from the comb. They are a warning to your servant, a great reward to those who obey them. May the Lord bless you and keep you. May the Lord make His face to shine upon you and be gracious to you. May the Lord lift up His countenance upon you and give you peace.
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5: Good morning. 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And the Bible says, "Oh, give thanks to the Lord, for He is good. His steadfast love endures forever." We have some great Bible podcasts coming your way this hour here on The Well, so make sure you stay with us. At 6:30, it's Richard Ellis Talks. But right now, it's time for Haven Today with David Woolen.
6: The United States' 250th birthday calls for a lot of fireworks, but Washington, D.C.'s July 4th celebration is aiming to break a world record this year. The current record was set in the Philippines 10 years ago.

For over 40 minutes, more than 850,000 fireworks will be launched from 10 different sites, including the Lincoln Memorial Reflecting Pool and 8 barges on the Potomac River. The display will last twice as long as a typical D.C. Independence Day celebration, and event organizers are expecting over 1 million people to gather for the spectacle. The fireworks show will be the grand finale after a full day of festivities, including a large parade, aircraft flyovers, and special performances. Holidays are fun, but Hebrews 11 reminds us that we are longing for a better country where King Jesus reigns. The freedom we have from sin in Christ, we will celebrate forever. Welcome to Haven Today here on the weekend. I'm David Wolin, sharing the great story that's all about Jesus. And as many of us here in the United States are enjoying this Independence Day weekend, this is a program called Giants of the Faith. The late Dr. Warren Wiersbe was a beloved pastor and a fellow broadcaster who hosted a couple of Christian radio programs back in his day, but not only that. Over the years, he was a professor at Moody Bible Institute, a full-time pastor, and an author writing more than 150 books. Near the end of his life, someone asked him how many books he'd written, and his honest answer was that he didn't know. He'd never kept track of things like that. His eyes were always on the horizon, not just the next project or sermon, but the eternal horizon and the Savior who was waiting for him at the end of his race. Well, like most prolific people, Wiersbe was also a voracious reader, and one of the books that he published in later years was a compilation of the short story biographies of his favorite people, those he called giants in the faith. And it's not comprehensive in terms of the totality of Christian history, but these were the standouts, believers whose lives and whose works had shaped his own life. And here's what I find so compelling. Those spiritual giants and their stories can impact us too. And while Wiersbe didn't think of himself as a giant in the faith, and he certainly wouldn't have included himself in those he wrote about, but now that he's with the Lord, the testimony of his life is speaking for itself, and I'd like to look at that. And helping me do that today is the pastor who stepped into the pulpit of the historic Moody Church in Chicago as the successor to Wiersbe. And so, Pastor Erwin Lutzer will be joining me in just a few moments. But first, let me encourage you to get your copy. So many people are already requesting theirs, but we have one for you. 50 people every Christian should know. This is easy reading. Inspiring and fairly short chapters. In fact, you can get through a chapter easily before turning out the light each night. And when you're through, these will be 50 people you know. And don't forget, this is our thank you for supporting Haven with your gift, for keeping this Christ-focused ministry on the air, and helping bring fresh programs every day to encourage your walk with Jesus. 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And now opening us up with the precious truth of the gospel, here's City of Light with "It Was Finished Upon That Cross."

0: This is Haven Today. I'm David Wolin, and today, a voice I'm sure many listeners will recognize, formerly the pastor of the historic Moody Church in Chicago, a veteran broadcaster on Running to Win, and the author of, I think, dozens of books, but most importantly, a man who loves and serves Christ above all else, Dr. Erwin Lutzer. Welcome back to Haven Today.
1: So glad to be with you today, David.
0: Well, Pastor, I know from the times that we've spent together, I know that you have a love for Christian history, for the giants of the faith who've come before us. And I'm sure you could speak quite knowledgeably about all kinds of different people in church history. But today, I'd love for you to talk about someone who was a friend of yours and a predecessor at the Moody Church, the late Dr. Warren Wiersbe. And I think maybe you might just tell us how you came to the Moody Church in the first place.
1: Well, you know, I was teaching at Moody Bible Institute, or going to teach there, and Wiersbe and I had become friends. We had prayed together when I was the pastor of a small Baptist church in Chicago. And I resigned from that church so that I could teach full time at Moody Bible Institute. And I needed the summer to study because I was working on a degree in philosophy. So they had a farewell for us in March of 1977. That's a long time ago, this Baptist church. Well, we woke up with no church to go to the next Sunday. I wanted to go to a different church. But my wife, Rebecca, said, let's go to Moody Church because I had come to know Pastor Wiersbe. This was 1977. We had only two children. And I dropped her and the children off. And I said, I'll try to find a parking space. And lo and behold, somebody just pulls out in front of me. Wow. I back in. I go into the lobby, find Rebecca. Wiersbe is leaving, and he has his coat on. I said, Wiersbe, what are you doing? It's 10 minutes before the morning service. He said, Erwin Lutzer, I'm sick. I'm on my way home. Will you preach for me this morning? So the first time we ever attended a service at Moody Church, I preached at Moody Church. And my meeting of Pastor Wiersbe was one of the links that God put together by which eventually I would become the pastor of Moody Church for 36 years.
0: Well, what a story. And I couldn't help but think as you were telling it what Paul said to Timothy, to always be ready to preach, right? In season and out of season. Fortunately, you were ready. And Dr. Wiersbe was quite a preacher himself, I understand. And being his immediate successor, you must have gained and learned some from him in the process.
1: Oh, I really did. He was really a master of words. And given his welcoming voice, you were immediately captivated by his ability to speak, by his ability to nuance ideas, organize ideas. And indeed, you know, he could take a passage of scripture and you would begin to see the way in which his mind was working as he was developing the idea of the passage. That was really a divine gift. And many of us don't have that kind of a gift. But that's why Pastor Wiersbe, I think, became so well known, is because he was constantly also thinking of application. He didn't just have the text in mind. He also was thinking about the transformation that the Word of God should bring in the lives of other people.
0: Yeah. I read that Dr. Billy Graham said about Wiersbe that he was one of the greatest Bible expositors of our generation, which, considering who that's coming from, is high praise. But Wiersbe was, he was a very intellectual person. He had a lot of education, but he knew how to bring it into a category of thought that people could engage with easily. And so really he could reach whoever happened to be in the pew. What they heard from him made sense and connected. And of course he was bringing them into God's word.
1: The other thing, David, about Wiersbe was that he was a voracious reader. That is to say, he read books and history and biography. He absolutely loved biography. That's why he wrote the book on 50 Christians You Should Know. I think that's the correct title.
0: Yes.
1: It's because he himself was a student of all of these people. And when I look back at the kind of books that he wrote, it's just truly, truly amazing. The other thing that people might not know is that he was a man who had a lot of wit. That is to say, he would make these off-the-cuff remarks. There are a couple of stories. He was preaching one time, or about to preach, and a man came onto the platform. Now, this was in the days before there was security. If that happened today at Moody Church, that person would be gently removed. But in those days, there was no security. So this man comes up and wants to speak, and he says to Pastor Wiersbe, "I'm the Holy Spirit. I want to say something." And Wiersbe said to him, "If you were the Holy Spirit, you'd already know that the answer is no." So Wiersbe had the ability to be able to come up with those kinds of statements on the spot. And of course, his messages also had humor, usually one-liners, where he would, make a remark that was very witty, very funny. So talking to him was always a delight, because he had all of these sayings, this wisdom. Very quickly, he could recall what should be said and the like. So I really appreciated the ability to get to know him and all that he taught me.
0: Well, that's something I deeply appreciate. And some of those things you said, Pastor, I've also noticed in your preaching as well. So he certainly made a mark. And let's talk about his pastoring as well, because of course, what is done in the pulpit is part of pastoring, but there's more to it than that. And I know that his how he pastored, how he shepherded, also made an impact on you.
1: First of all, he had the ability to remember names very quickly, and he knew a lot of people in the church, a lot more than I was able to learn, because I find it very difficult to memorize names, and he was able to do that quickly. He would remember names and so forth. But Sunday evenings, now in those days, of course, there was also a Sunday evening service. Today, many, many churches no longer have a Sunday evening service, but in those days, they had one. Well, what he would do is he would go early on Sunday evening and greet everyone who came in. And if he missed them, he would go down the aisles talking to them. Connecting with them, asking how they're doing, keeping up on those who were sick, or learning about how missionaries were doing. And he said to me one time, "That's where I get a lot of my pastoring done." In other words, it's not so much that you do visitation, which is really quite impossible in Chicago, given the fact that people are living in so many different places and parking is a problem. But he would keep up to date with his congregation and knew what was happening in their lives, primarily because he would do it Sunday evening and at other times as well. When they were there at the church, he connected with them. So you could ask him about how anyone was doing, and he would probably know. So, and then there were times, and I was with him one time before I became the pastor. I was in the study there at the Moody Church, and we were talking. And he said, "You know, I'm tired of studying." And he closed his books and says, "I'm going to the hospital to do some visitation." So there were times when he simply closed his books, went into a hospital to visit those whom he knew who were going through various kinds of illnesses. So he kept up that way too. And in Chicago, he frequently even walked to hospitals. And some of the hospitals, of course, were far away. I'm sure he caught a cab. But parking has always been so difficult. So he traveled in that way and was able to keep up to date with the congregation.
0: It's been said, a faithful shepherd, you can always tell, because a true shepherd smells like the sheep. He spends time with the sheep. And you're describing somebody who was doing more than just completing one of the parts of his job description. He was engaging people, the people that had been assigned by the Lord for him to love and shepherd. And I pray that's a common feature for pastors today, but maybe not as often and as well as it could be. And that's inspiring. I really appreciate that about his legacy.
1: well, you know, David, we're living at a time when oftentimes the pastor is expected to be a CEO. Mm. And so the roles have changed oftentimes where the pastor himself may be have very limited connection with his people. But Wiersbe was, of course, a man who continued to connect. How he got all of the reading done, I'm not sure, because I know that he would read one book after another. But of course, he also had an excellent memory and remembered what he read. And so he was able to do an awful lot in the years that the Lord let him live and the years that he ministered in Chicago. And then, of course, with Back to the Bible.
0: Well, I came across a quote, and actually I was talking to somebody who works in the radio broadcasting world about Warren Wiersbe, and she was mentioning Ward Childerson, who was a legend. I'm sure that's a name familiar to you, but Ward Childerson was a dear friend of Wiersbe, and he had a quote of his hanging on his wall, which says, "When the child of God looks into the Word of God and sees the Son of God, he's changed by the Spirit of God into the image of God for the glory of God." And I thought, well, if a person's life and ministry and focus could be summed up with wisdom like that, then he probably himself is a giant of the faith. And now that he's gone on to glory, I think maybe we can call Wiersbe one of them. What do you think?
1: Exactly. And let me say this, the quote that you just gave, Wiersbe would give in his sermons. Once again, a wordsmith. The ability to link words and ideas together in such a way that they become memorable. Just to give you one example of Wiersbe's continuing influence, I recently connected with H.B. Charles. That might be somebody whom your congregation, your constituency has heard of, an absolutely great preacher. He was asked in an interview the other day, who has influenced your life the most? And he listed a number of people, but among them was Warren Wiersbe. Now, I'm not sure that he ever met Warren Wiersbe. There are plenty of people that Wiersbe has discipled from afar, so to speak. So his continuing impact is certainly a credit to the glory of God and Pastor Wiersbe's own faithfulness.
0: Well, the same is true for me, actually. I never had the privilege of meeting Dr. Wiersbe, but I know he passed away just a few years ago, and I know many people really mourned his passing, but what a life well lived, 90 years old, I believe. And so about that, what would you want to say just in his memory, Dr. Lutzer?
1: Pastor Wiersbe was in a serious car accident many years ago, even before he came to Moody Church. And he thought that he would die. Apparently, the injuries were very serious. And I remember hearing him say that having come close to death, he knew that he would never fear death when it happened. So, of course, I wasn't with him when he died, but I'm sure that when the time came, as he began to consider his faith in Jesus Christ, he knew that he didn't have to fear what lay on the other side. So once again, it's a testimony to his faithfulness, to God's work in his life for God's glory.
0: Amen. I think that's probably a good place to conclude our reflection on the life of Dr. Warren Wiersbe. And Dr. Lutzer, thank you so much for your own time and sharing your memories of this giant of the faith with us today.
1: Well, thank you so much, David, and thank you for your expanding ministry.

0: Jesus Paid It All there from Shane and Shane. This is Haven Today. I'm David Wolin. And most of the spiritual giants whose stories we've been telling this week are from another time and place. Today's was a bit of an exception. In fact, I'll bet some listeners today can even recall the sound of Warren Wiersbe's voice in your mind. The Lord only called him home recently. It was 2019, just 2 weeks shy of his 90th birthday. But hearing those personal stories about the impact of his life drives home an important truth for me. As the saying goes, the best of men are men at best. And I'll tack this on, that a man of God is the one who's truly blessed. And that's the point. At the end of the day, we're just human beings. We're men and women redeemed by Christ through faith, and all the glory belongs to Him. And that consuming passion was at the core of each person's life whose story we've told this week. So what about you? I'd love to know that you're benefiting like I have from the book 50 People Every Christian Should Know, and so I'd love to send it to you. It's our thank you for standing with Haven, your gift to keep this ministry on the air. Would you respond today? Call us at 865-HAVEN, 865-HAVEN, or go online, haventoday.org, haventoday.org. Well, here on America's 250th birthday, I'm David Wolin inviting you to come back next time. We'll be keeping it all about Jesus. It's the great story here on Haven Today.
1: 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And here in just a few moments at 6:30, we get to hear from Pastor Richard Ellis on Richard Ellis Talks. But first, here's a great reminder from Pastor Mark Job that Jesus is divine.
2: Jesus is like no other. Listen to me well. I want you to pay attention to this. This is really important. If you are here today and you do not believe in the divinity of Jesus, you are not a Christian. There's no such thing as a true, authentic follower of Jesus that does not embrace that Jesus was all God and all man. There is no Christianity if Jesus was just a man. He is all God and he is all man. His death on the cross would not count for anything if he was just a good man offered as a martyr. The Bible says that before the world existed, Jesus was, that he has always been, that there is no beginning to him, that he was the Word and the Word was with God and the Word was God. And then that Word became incarnate in the form of a child. It was God made man who grew up sinless and died on a cross, and the blood that was shed on the cross was the blood of God. That's what gives us salvation. You say, well, Pastor, it's hard for me to buy into that. You know, I believe that Jesus was a good man, and I believe he was like a Gandhi or a Martin Luther King. I believe that he was just a good model for us to follow, a good rabbi. Listen, Jesus is like no other. He's not just a good model. He's not just a martyr. The Bible declares that Jesus is and was the Son of God and God himself. That's the core of Christianity. When this woman touched the hem of Jesus, she touched the hem of God. And what was released from her when you touch God is the power of God to heal and change and transform.
3: All scripture is God-breathed. That means it's inspired by God the Father himself. It is designed to teach us what is true and shine a light on what is wrong in our lives. Sometimes that light reveals things hidden in the dark corners that we don't want to admit or face.
4: As painful as that can be, like a blinding beam as we step out of our comfortable shadows, it teaches us what is right, and God uses it to prepare and equip us to do the work he has planned for us. As believers, we are all his ambassadors. He wants you to be effective in sharing his good news and pointing people to salvation in Jesus Christ.
3: His word gives you all the tools you need, so throw back the room darkening drapes and let God's light shine. Let it absorb deep into your soul as you listen. The Well, the voice of life.
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5: 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But right now, let's go ahead and get right into today's talk. Here's Richard Ellis.
6: The title of today's message is, Oh, Say Can You See? And I want you to turn to Exodus chapter 34, and let's pick up in verse 29. He's been up on the mountain with God. He's seen God basically face to face. And he comes down with these tablets, these two tablets. And verse 29 says, Now it was so when Moses came down from Mount Sinai, and the two tablets of the testimony were in Moses' hand when he came down from the mountain, that Moses did not know that the skin of his face shone while he talked with him. So that while Moses was with God and talked with God, God's presence was so real there, and the glory of God was so incredible, that literally, it's like Moses went radioactive or something. I mean, he starts glowing in the dark, as it were, a little bit. He's shining, literally shining from having been with God. So he comes down, the skin of his face is shining while he talked with him. So when Aaron and all the children of Israel saw Moses, behold, the skin of his face shone, and they were afraid to come near him. I mean, like the guy's plugged in or something. Now, guys, in a physical sense, if you saw somebody like this, I mean, it'd scare you a little bit. I mean, chemotherapy doesn't do this to you. Nothing does this to you. Moses had been with God, and it had such a dramatic, not just spiritual effect, it was a literal physical, facial effect that it had on him. So Moses called to them, and Aaron and all the rulers of the congregation returned to him, and Moses talked with them. Afterward, all the children of Israel came near, and he gave them as commandments all that the Lord had spoken with him on Mount Sinai. And when Moses had finished speaking with them, he put a veil on his face. Now, most of the women back in those days had a veil on their face, but I think Moses figured out this was freaking people out so much that he covered his face. Now, you'll see in a minute when we go to 2 Corinthians that that's really not the only reason he did this. He had been with God, and this glory was reflecting on him. Literally, he was shining. He was lit up from being with God. So when he was with God, he would uncover his face. Let's keep reading. Moses had finished speaking with him. He put a veil on his face, verse 34. But whenever Moses went in before the Lord to speak with him, he would take the veil off until he came out, and he would come out and speak to the children of Israel whatever he had been commanded. And whenever the children of Israel saw the face of Moses, that the skin of Moses' face shone, then Moses would put the veil on his face again until he went in to speak with him. He was self-conscious. He couldn't hide the glory of God. Now, we'll see in a minute that one of the reasons that he kept using this veil on his face was because the glory started to fade. But I'm going to tell you something, guys. There is another kind of glory that if you know somebody who is a believer, you can spot. I've seen people go from, literally the Scripture says, darkness to light, and people that you looked at, and I've described this before, but there are people you look in their eyes, and if you know what I'm talking about, it could be drugs, it could be just, they're just out there. But people whose eyes are just gone. I mean, you see them, but it's like if you jumped in their eyes, it would be an abyss you'd fall in because they're empty. There's nothing going on in there. And the Bible says that your eyes are the windows of your soul. So you look at someone's eyes, it gives you away. When you get filled with God and the glory of God lives in you and through you, it's got to come out somewhere. And the eyes are a primary source of spotting who somebody is and what's going on in their life. So Moses is covering his face, uncovering it, and this will give you some background for 2 Corinthians. All right, flip over to 2 Corinthians chapter 3, and we're going to start in chapter 3 at verse 7, and the context here is it's talking about the Old Testament, it's talking about the law that was given, and that the law produced basically condemnation, produced death, that it worked, but it didn't work anything like the New Covenant, the New Testament does and would in the case of Moses when he got the law here. But let's pick it up in verse 7 of 2 Corinthians chapter 3. And again, talking about the law, about the stones that came down, it says, but if the ministry of death, it literally calls the Old Testament law, the ministry of death written and engraved on stones, he says, if that was glorious, so that the children of Israel could not look steadily at the face of Moses because of the glory of his countenance, which glory was passing away, as awesome as that was, but it passed away, how will the ministry of the Spirit not be more glorious? He says, you think Moses, if you think that was cool, you think that was great, you think that was awesome, that his face literally shone. That is one man who got to talk with God one time or a

had. It's what Moses experienced, but back then it was a big deal. Now it's like nothing compared to where we are. Verse 11, for if what is passing away was glorious, what remains is much more glorious. Therefore, since we have such hope, we use great boldness of speech. Unlike Moses, who put a veil over his face so that the children of Israel could not look steadily at the end of what was passing away, but their minds were blinded. For until this day, now look at the explanation here of why people don't get it. Paul says the reason for that is you've been blinded. Look at verse 14. But their minds were blinded, for until this day, the same veil remains unlifted in the reading of the Old Testament because the veil is taken away in Christ. Now, let me just stop here and break this down a little bit for you. If you have, for instance, Jewish friends who do not believe in Messiah, Yeshua, Christ, the Lord Jesus Christ, they read the Old Testament. And you know what? He is all over the Old Testament. But because they have a veil on their eyes, if they don't believe in Christ, if they don't believe that He's Messiah, they can't see. They read the words, but they cannot see it. So if you're witnessing to someone, trying to share with them about your faith, and want them to see the glory of God in you and in themselves at some point, you've got to pray that God will lift this veil, literally, that God will take the veil away from their eyes so that they can see. They can't see. They don't get it. And it's because the God of this world, we'll see here in a minute, has blinded them. All right, let's read verse 14 one more time and keep going. But their minds were blinded, for until this day, the same veil remains unlifted in the reading of the Old Testament because the veil is taken away in Christ. But even to this day, when Moses is read, a veil lies on their heart. Nevertheless, now this is huge, verse 16. Now guys, this is when it changes. Nevertheless, when one turns to the Lord, the veil is taken away. Now, I try to explain this to people. I talk to people about Christianity, try to share my faith with them, and they say, well, I've read the Bible. It doesn't make any sense to me. There's a reason for that. You take this Bible, and we've talked about this before. Guys, I mean, I'm not going to do this. If you go to a Marilyn Manson concert, one of the things he does is take the Bible and just start ripping pages out of it, and that freaks people out. It's paper and ink. He didn't do anything to the Bible. It's a book. I can rip a page out, light a fire, it's paper, it's ink. There's nothing of intrinsic value here. And to people who look at this stuff, they see nothing. It means nothing apart from the Spirit of God in you, and it's only when you believe in Christ that you can look at these words and go, oh my gosh, it's like the veil came off, the blinders came off, and it makes sense. And there are people that, you know, they say, I read the Bible, I don't get it. And I say, let me tell you something. If you get the Spirit that's described here, you get the Holy Spirit of God who wrote this book living in you, it says here in verse 16, it all comes off. So then you open the Bible and you start reading, and it's like the words jump off the page to people. They don't understand how it happens. This is why. Because when you are dead spiritually and you don't have the Spirit of God living in you, these are just words on a page. And has anybody ever experienced this? If you do not have the Spirit of God living in you guys, it's not going to make the sense that it makes to a believer. Now, let me read you 16 again. Nevertheless, when one turns to the Lord, the veil is taken away. You want the Bible to make sense? Turn to the Lord. Turn to Jesus. Say, God, I'm tired of things not making sense. I want the book to make sense. I want my life to make sense. Now, verse 17. Now, the Lord is the Spirit, and where the Spirit of the Lord is, there is what? You may have liberty, you may have the word freedom. Guys, there is no true freedom without the Spirit. You will never be free. The law made an effort to drive, it drove people, it broke people, it sent them to God. But when the Spirit of God, you will never be free completely without the Spirit of God. The Scripture won't make sense, your life won't make sense. You have got to let God live in you, and you've got to let Him live through you, or you are never truly going to live. The Lord is the Spirit, and where the Spirit of the Lord is, there is liberty. There is freedom. And the Bible uses words like stronghold, bondage. People are locked up in sin, have all these problems they can't shake. You're out of control. And people who have drug problems, sexual addictions, whatever it may be, alcohol, something you can't stop doing. Gambling maybe is your deal. You say, well, I've got it under control. I can stop when I want to. Then why don't you? Because I don't want to. Well, that's always the pat answer. You know, I could play the violin if I want to. I just don't want to. You know, that sounds like an interesting statement, but let's just do an experiment. Quit smoking for a month. Quit drinking for a month. Quit doing cocaine for a month. Quit gambling for a month. And see, when you try, if it's got you or if you've really got it, I'm telling you, this stuff's more powerful than you realize. If you want to get free, it's going to take the Spirit of God in you, living through you, to do this. Verse 18.
But we all, with unveiled face, behold.

0: beholding as in a mirror the glory of the Lord, are being transformed into the same image from glory to glory, just as by the Spirit of the Lord. You may have another translation. Let me read you NIV in that verse 18. And we who with unveiled faces all reflect the Lord's glory are being transformed into His likeness with ever-increasing glory, which comes from the Lord, who is the Spirit. Now, what does that mean? It's like the sun. This is one of the best illustrations in the universe. If you go outside right now and look up at the sun, it'll blind you, right? You can't take the glory literally of the sun. But if you look at the moon at night, you're really seeing the sun off the moon, right? It's the reflection of the sun diverted a little bit where you can stand to see that light. It's like looking at God through a mirror, he says, and day after day, the longer you do it, it gets more glorious, more glorious. And I'm telling you guys, I observe this in people all the time. They get closer and closer to God. Their life makes more and more sense. And it's like they radiate Christ more and more and more and more. All right, look at chapter 4, verse 1. Therefore, because he said all these things, because all these things are true, therefore, since we have this ministry, as we have received mercy, we do not lose heart. Now, we don't have the ministry back up in 2 Corinthians 3:7. The ministry of death, what do we have? We have the ministry of life. We have this ministry that God lives in us. It's not about having temporary glory or some great thing just for a little while that fades and we have to cover up. We got Him living in us. It's almost hard to explain this stuff because it's all we know. In the Old Testament, the Holy Spirit would come down on people, a king every once in a while, a prophet for a while, and then the mantle would be passed and he'd be gone. When you become a Christian today, it's not like God around you, hovering over you. He lives inside you. You have the God of the universe. When you believe in Christ and let Him change your heart and your life, the God of the universe moves inside your body. And He lives in you and through you. You have the power to live. You have an answer when you die. You got everything you need. So he says, since we have this ministry, as we have received mercy, we do not lose heart, but we have renounced the hidden things of shame, not walking in craftiness nor handling the word of God deceitfully, but by manifestation of the truth, commending ourselves to every man's conscience in the sight of God. But even if our gospel is veiled, now he goes back to this veiled thing. He says, even if there are people out there who you speak the truth and they just like don't get it, they don't see it. He says, even if our gospel is veiled, it is veiled to those who are perishing. People who are dying spiritually and physically, eventually they're going to die physically. It's veiled to those who are perishing, whose minds. Now, why are they blinded and why are they perishing? He's given the answer in verse 4. Whose minds the God of this age, who's the God of this age? Satan, the devil. Whose minds the God of this age has blinded and who do not believe, lest the light of the gospel of the glory of Christ, who is the image of God, should shine on them. Now guys, it all comes down to this. It comes down to faith. And at some point, somewhere in somebody's heart and in their life, deep down in the innermost part of their being, you're sitting here today, you're listening to this message today, and somewhere inside of you, something stirs. And you hear it, and you think, this is foolishness, but something about this makes sense. And you take a step, not a leap, a simple step of faith, and you say, God, I don't know if you're even out there, but something about this rings true. And I believe that Jesus died on the cross, that He is God, that He was buried, that He was raised from the dead, that His blood somehow covers my sin. All this stuff is true. I believe it. And I'm going to trust You to make it work in my life, and you take a step. Guys, I'm telling you, it's that fast and that simple. And your whole life changes. I'm not saying your whole life is better from now on. You're rich, wealthy, everything works out. You don't have any problems. But all of a sudden, God moves in you. He lives in you and through you. And you have understanding. You have insight. You have discernment. You have wisdom that you will not have apart from that. But there are people out there whose minds the God of this age has blinded who do not believe. Because if they believed, the light of the gospel of the glory of Christ, who is the image of God, would shine on them. Verse 5, for we do not preach ourselves, Paul says, but Christ Jesus the Lord, and ourselves your bondservants for Jesus' sake. And one of the things I absolutely love about Paul is he could have been, and I think was, one of the cockiest, most arrogant religious people on the planet before he got saved, before he became a Christian. He had credentials. He had the doctorates, every degree you could have, trained by the best, went to the best school. He was it. And God knocked him on his backside and flipped him upside down, and he came out a servant. Our job is to be servants, is to be slaves. and to yield our lives, our hearts, our minds, everything we have, every day of our lives, and say, Father, I am no one without you. I got nothing. I got jack without Jesus. And I'm going to screw this day up. I've proven it too many times before today, and I don't want to do it again. So God, I'm coming humbly before you. I'm checking in. I'm showing up. I'm here. Don't come looking for me. I'm already here. And I love you. I praise you. I thank you. Point out anything that's got to go, point it out, and I'll let you have it. I'll confess it. I'll get it gone. God, I don't want to waste another day. And then you yield your members, your whole body, your lips, your eyes, everything about you. Say, Father, I'm yours. And I'll go wherever you want me to go today. I'll do whatever you want me to do today. You want me to change somebody's tire? I'll change their tire. You want me to go get groceries for somebody? I'll go get groceries for somebody. Whatever it is, God. We do not preach ourselves, but Christ Jesus the Lord and ourselves, your bondservants for Jesus' sake. And let me just make this note about the bondservant. He said, not Jesus' bondservant here specifically, he said, your bondservants. He made himself a servant to the Corinthians. He said, we are your bondservants. We are willing to serve you, to literally lay our lives down for you, for Christ's sake. For it is the God who commanded, look at verse 6, for it is the God who commanded light to shine out of darkness. Now look at the parallel he makes here. He said, we are talking to you about the same God when darkness covered the face of the deep in Genesis. It describes it. There is no light. And all of a sudden, the God of the universe says, let there be light. And boom, the switch is thrown and the entire universe is filled with glory with this light. He says, the same God who commanded light to shine out of darkness, who has shone in our hearts to give the light of the knowledge of the glory of God in the face of Jesus Christ. That same God has turned the lights on in your heart, inside of you, in your life, and now you can see the face of Christ, behold His glory, and you reflect His glory literally in your person. Now guys, I'm talking about this and I'm reading it, but I'm telling you, I don't get it. I think if anybody in this room, any of us, really comprehended what it is to have the God of the universe living in our person. And the scripture describes us as the temple of the Holy Spirit. There was a building with curtains, veils, all this security basically, where you couldn't even get into this little room, this holy of holies place where God dwelt and His presence was manifest in this Ark of the Covenant. You couldn't even get in there. And if you got in there and you had sin in your life, He'd knock you down, you'd die. And that God who had all of that about that place said, you know what? I'll rip the veil from top to bottom when Jesus dies, and I'm going to give you access, not just that I'm going to give you access to me, I'm moving in you. I'm going to come live in your body every day. You can't get rid of me day and night. I'll never leave you, never forsake you. I am in you. You have the power of the God of the universe living inside your body if you're a believer. And I think the whole job, the devil, most of his job is to not let us see who we really are and to trick us and to keep us distracted so we won't read, so we won't discover what it is God is in us and wants to do through us. Because if you figured out who you got living in you and you start praying like you can and asking God to do things He wants to do, the whole world would change just like that. You have the same God living in you who spoke one word and it went from darkness to light just like that. You say, well, I'm afraid to ask God for something. Ask. He said, ask, and according to His will, you ask anything, it'll happen. Just test Him. Just try a little thing. Start something little. Then you can graduate into the big stuff. It's so simple, but it is so profound. Guys, it's like being in a room that is pitch dark. You can't see anything. And somebody says, you know, there's a light switch on the wall. I'll take you over there and show you where it is. If you flip this, the light will come on and you'll be able to see. And you say, well, I don't believe in that. I've never seen electricity. Nobody has. I'm not going to believe that. At some point, you're going to live in the dark or you're going to flip the switch. Faith flips the switch and says, okay, God, I'll take the step. I'll trust you that you exist. You are, and you're a rewarder of those who diligently seek you. I'm looking for you. You're looking for me. Let's do this thing. And it's a prayer away. God, I'm a sinner. I've screwed up. I need your forgiveness. Come live in me, through me. Forgive me. Take all this junk out of my life and show me how to live. I've screwed it up. You got a plan. Let's work your plan. Acts 26:16. This is where Paul is instructed what he's supposed to do. Flip just a few pages back to the left to Acts 26. I'll read three verses. This is where Paul gets knocked on his backside, basically, and God says, you're mine. Acts 26:16 says to Paul, but rise and stand on your feet. He says, get up, for I have appeared to you for this person. There is a purpose. There's a reason to make you a minister and a witness both of the things which you have seen and of the things which I will yet reveal to you. I will deliver you from the Jewish people as well as from the Gentiles to whom I now send you. Guaranteed protection. I will deliver you from all that. But this is what you're going to do, Paul. This is what your goal is. This is your mission, to open their eyes in order to turn them from darkness to light. Now, guys, look at verse 18 close. The first clause, the purpose is to open their eyes. When their eyes are opened, three things happen. Look what happens. They're turned from darkness to light, from the power of Satan to the power of God, and that they may receive forgiveness of sins and an inheritance among those who are sanctified by faith in me. When their eyes are opened, then boom, like that, they're turned from darkness to light. They're turned from the power of Satan to the power of God, and they receive the forgiveness of sins. Package deal. But it happens when your eyes are opened. Now the question is, oh say, can you see? Now see, if you can see, then sooner or later you're going to say you can see, and somebody's going to see that you can see, and they're going to want to know why you can see. Because they're going to see that you can see and want to see what you see. And you say, oh, I see.
1: Richard will be back in a moment to wrap up today's talk. But first, I want to share a couple thoughts with you. Let's be honest. 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
0: One more passage, Ephesians chapter 1. Keep going to the right. Ephesians 1, verse 15. And Paul wrote this as well. Verse 15, he says, "Therefore I also, after I heard of your faith in the Lord Jesus and your love for the saints, I do not cease to give thanks for you, making mention of you in my prayers." And this is what he says, "I pray for you, that the God of our Lord Jesus Christ, the Father of what? Of glory, may give to you the spirit of wisdom and revelation in the knowledge of Him." There is a spirit of wisdom and revelation in the knowledge of Him. "The eyes of your understanding being enlightened, that you may know what is the hope of His calling, what are the riches of the glory of His inheritance in the saints, and what is the exceeding greatness of His power toward us who believe, according to the working of His mighty power, which He worked in Christ when He raised Him from the dead and seated Him at the right hand in the heavenly places, far above all principality and power and might and dominion, and every name that is named, not only in this age, but also in that which is to come." He says, "I'm praying that your eyes will be open and you will see what you've got." You obviously don't know what you've got, because if you knew that you had the same power living in you that raised Jesus from the dead, you'd ask, you'd believe, you'd live. He prays the eyes of your understanding will be enlightened, that you'll be able to see, that you'll know what is the hope of His calling, what are the riches of the glory of what you got coming, the inheritance you have, and what is the exceeding greatness of His power toward us who believe. He's got the power, and you've got the power living in you if you claim and you do know Him, and He can do anything. But you've got to see this stuff. Oh, say, can you see? And if you can't, then ask Him for something. I'm telling you, I'm living proof that there's more to being a Christian than living and dying and just existing. All these things that He promised between here and heaven are possible. But it's going to take you taking a step of faith and believing and asking. Ask Him to open your eyes. God, show me what it is that's going wrong. Show me where the devil's deceiving me. Show me where my life is being stolen right out from under my eyes. My marriage, my children, my home. God, don't let this happen anymore. Show me what's going on.
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2: It's a great day to have a great day. Thanks for being with us here on The Well. Hi, I'm Adam. Maybe grab another cup of coffee and then settle back in. 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But first, here's Pastor Colin Smith to lead us in prayer.
3: Our Father in heaven, we bow before you and ask today that by your Spirit, you will bring us to the place where we are truly able to pray from the heart, your will be done. You know how strong our own wills are. You know how hard we find it to submit to your way for our lives. So Lord, strengthen us to desire and to do your will. We pray in regard to what you have kept secret. We look at our country and our world and we wonder what you are doing. In the noise of contradictory voices, advance your redeeming purpose, even as you did through the clamor around the cross, we pray. Help us to trust you, where it's hard for us to understand what you are doing. Help us to know and really believe that you reign supreme in all things, including the things we do not understand. Father, we pray that you will help us to grow in discernment. Lead us on the path of wisdom. Guard us from making foolish decisions. Help us to think clearly and to weigh correctly. Give us the humility that seeks and hears the wise counsel of others. And help us, O Lord, to be vigorous in ruling out all that you forbid and ruling in all that you command. Father, we thank you that our Savior knows the intensity of our struggle when your will conflicts with our desires. Give us strength to embrace your commands and give us grace to submit to the burdens that you have called us to carry. We pray that you will help us to do your revealed will like the angels, fully and gladly and immediately. Help us to love you with all of our heart, soul, mind, and strength. Help us, we pray, to love our neighbors as ourselves. Help us to make disciples of people from every background and to seek the good of people from every race. Save us from being unhappy Christians. Deliver us from the sinful habit of complaint. Help us today and every day this week to rejoice in you, to be constant in prayer, and to give thanks in all circumstances. And save us, dear Father, from thinking of prayer as a means by which we can get you to do our will. Make us more like Jesus. Teach us to pray, your will be done. Through Jesus Christ, our Lord and Savior, in whose name we pray. Amen.
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2: 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The topic today, My Generosity Manifesto. 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
8: If we submit to authority, we also make a positive statement about the very core message of Christianity. and the essentially supernatural nature of what it means to be a Christian. 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
9: Welcome to the God-Centered Life with Josh Moody Weekend Edition. 1 Peter chapter 2, verses 13 through 17. This is part 2 in a series we're calling The Apostle of Hope. Josh Moody is senior pastor of College Church in Wheaton, Illinois, and I'm Tom Steed. Thanks for letting us spend some time with you today around God's Word. So we're back into part 2 of our discussion of submission, and we left off stating that we should honor the king. Now, that seems to be a tall order these days in our political world, and even, sadly to say, within the church.
10: Yeah, I mean, it's hard, isn't it? But we are to submit to every human authority for the Lord's sake. We're to live as free people, but not use our freedoms to cover up for evil. And Christians are to be those who are submissive to human authorities. And as we saw last week, render to Caesar what is Caesar and to God what is God's. It doesn't mean being naive. We can obviously exercise in democracies our democratic right to vote and to campaign for the person that we believe is the right person to be in office. But this kind of sneering and demeaning and frankly anger and even more frankly hate of the opposition is not Christian love, is it? It just isn't. And we're to love those even if they are our enemies. And so, yes, honor the king.
9: Interesting and relevant conversation. Let's get to it. 1 Peter chapter 2. Here's Josh.
8: It's interesting the kind of words that we use and that kind of have cash value in our culture, and other sorts of words that if we did use them would immediately raise heckles and create turbulence. One of those kind of words we're going to look at this morning, and it's the word submit. It's 1 Peter chapter 2. Well, this morning, what I want us to see is simply this, that submission, when rightly understood, is actually not a bad thing, but a very, very good thing. So the main point this morning from this passage is simply this, submit to authority. That's the main point. That's what Peter is saying. But then he also gives two reasons why that kind of flow throughout the passage. First, submit to authority because of witness. It's going to create a muzzle for attacks on the gospel and so generate yet more positive witness. Now, how's that? Well, here are the ways that Peter explains how that is. One, recognize the created order. This is the beginning of verse 13. So recognize the created order. Two, keep the balance between freedom and service. This is verse 16, if you can see that. Three, honor everyone appropriately. Honor everyone appropriately. So this is verse 17. So that's what he's saying first, isn't it? Submit to authority because of witness. But there's a deeper reason, too, that Peter gives. And this is not just so that it can silence the critics, though that is very important. So those critics who say that Christianity is only for good-for-nothings, who spoil all the fun for the rest of us. But not only that, if we submit to authority, we also make a positive statement about the very core message of Christianity. It's not just silencing the critics, it's also speaking something too. A positive statement about the very core message of Christianity and the essentially supernatural nature of what it means to be a Christian. So submit to authority because of witness first, but then also, finally and second, submit to authority because of Christ. Now, this is from verse 18 to verse 25. It contains this long second half of the passage. It contains actually some of the most profound statements about the nature of the gospel in the whole Bible. So we won't plumb all its depths, I'm sure. At its heart, though, is the rationale that this is giving for submission. Peter talks about submission in relation to slavery, which we'll think about in a moment.
11: Then he talks about Christ and his submission and how that is at the heart of the gospel, you see. And then the bridging comment between those two things, which is what this section is about, is verse 21. To this, amazing thing to say, to this, that is the submission to this particular form of authority. To this, you were called, because Christ suffered for you, leaving you an example that you should follow in his footsteps. So he is saying, submit to authority because of Christ. And he explains here what that means and what that does, what that means, which Peter explains from verse 18 to verse 20. It means two things. It means submitting even in the most difficult of circumstances. Now, the slaves that Peter has in mind were domestic or house slaves. That's the word that he's using. These were not galley slaves, you know, the guys rowing with a whip cracking. They weren't those. They were house slaves. But even a house slave was a slave. And a slave is at the whim of an evil master. But I guess for us this morning, it's just important to realize that household ancient slaves in the ancient world were very different from the antebellum slavery with which we are so familiar from stories and movies and all that kind of thing. This kind of slavery was very, very different from that. Slaves in the ancient world and the Roman society could get their freedom. They could earn their freedom. That's a big difference. Here's another difference. Often, if you went actually to see a doctor, a physician in the ancient world, the physician, likely as not, would be a slave. They were a kind of, at times, a kind of professional class, almost. Not entirely. They're still slaves, don't get me wrong. I'm not approving of it. I'm just saying it's very, very different. Just more benign than we find it easy to imagine. But Peter understands that being a slave of a bad master was, nonetheless, an intolerable situation. Of course, it must have been. So even in the worst of circumstances. And so, nonetheless, he calls on the household slaves still to submit. Now, this is not just, hey, keep in your place, don't get uppity. Why do I say that? Because actually, most moral lists of codes of behavior had nothing at all to say to slaves at the time. Because slaves were not considered as having any moral responsibility. They were slaves. And so for Peter to actually address slaves here, he is telling them that they are human beings, they're made in the image of God, what's more, they're made in the image of Christ. And so they have responsibility for their actions. It's a very radical thing to even have this list of moral codes here addressed to slaves. So submit to authority because of Christ. And what that means is submitting even in the most difficult of situations. Or what would that mean today? Well, today it might mean bearing up under the strain of being in the military with someone above you in the line of command who, frankly, is a real piece of work. It might mean, different kind of realm, but still can be tough. It might mean bearing up under the strain of having a professor who, frankly, just doesn't see your potential and is keeping you down or maneuvering around so you don't get ahead. That could be pretty tough. It might mean bearing up under the strain of having a boss who is, frankly, crooked. And of course, you're not going to do anything crooked, but he's messing around and maybe you need to move out at some point, balancing freedom of service, but that can be a strain of how you deal with someone who's harsh. And actually, harsh here has a sense of crooked. That's part of what it means.
12: 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But first, a reminder that you're listening to The God-Centered Life with Josh Moody. This is the weekend edition. There's also a daily edition, digging into different portions of God's Word. If you're finding these studies helpful, we encourage you to go by GodCenteredLife.org and explore all the different ways you might be able to take advantage of the other studies as well. GodCenteredLife.org. Back into 1 Peter now. Here's Josh.
11: Again, this bit here is extremely profound, and we won't plumb all its depths. But the other thing that it means is commendation from God. Peter obviously means to emphasize this because he says this twice in verse 19 and verse 20. He says that if we bear up under an unjust master for doing what is right, unjust master for doing what is right, then this is commendable, verse 19, and commendable before God, verse 20. You see, the word translated commendable is the word sometimes translated grace. Now, commendable is a perfectly good translation. I'm not trying to say, hey, they got it wrong. It's a perfectly good translation. And I think what Peter has in mind here is saying that if we bear up under the harsh treatment of a bad master, he's trying to underline it, this is not a sign that God does not favor us anymore. That's so important, because that's what we're tempted to think, isn't it? Why are bad things happening to good Christian people, right? Peter's saying, this is not a sign that God does not favor us. This is actually, which is the whole sense of grace and commendation, this is why I'm saying those kind of things kind of go together as two sides of the coin and the meaning of the word here. This actually is a sign that God does favor us. It's pretty deep, isn't it? I mean, why? Well, now we come to the other matter he's explaining in terms of this submit to authority because of Christ. What that means is that it means submission even the most difficult circumstances, and that when that causes difficulties for us, even though we are doing the right thing, that means we are actually under the favor of God. Well, why is that? Well, submit to authority because of Christ, and so he explains what that means, but then also he explains what that does. What it does is it makes us in the pattern of Jesus. Is that amazing? To this you were called. Perhaps some of the most extraordinary words in the Bible, I think. To this you were called. Called to what? Well, he's explained that in terms of what it means. Submission in even the most difficult of circumstances, if causing trouble for us when doing right, a sign of God's favor. To this you were called because Christ suffered for you, leaving you an example that you should follow in his steps. Example there means to write under in the way that a child writes under the ABC letters as it is trying to learn to write. There's the copy. I'm going to try and get my A right. It's a copy, a template. Christ has written above the language of the meaning of suffering. Right at the heart of the gospel, it's redemptive. He's written above the language of the meaning of suffering. And we, at this point, and in these ways, or these qualifications we talked about in terms of what it means, not for doing wrong, for doing right, we are writing underneath it, copying his letters. It's amazing, isn't it? So what that does, this unjust suffering in submission to a poor master for doing what is right, is it makes us, of course, not the redemptive force. I mean, that's Jesus, isn't it? There's only one Redeemer, and that is the God-man Christ Jesus, right? Doesn't make us, you know, be a redemptive force, no. But it makes us an echo of the Redeemer. We submit to authority because of witness, but then also, more profoundly, because of Christ. We start to repeat the language of God's redemptive script in our very own existence and being. So he goes on, doesn't he? Immediately, he committed no sin. Here's the copy. And no deceit was found in his mouth. When they hurled their insults at him, he did not retaliate. When he suffered, he made no threats. Instead, he entrusted himself to him who judges justly. He himself bore our sins. Here's the copy. He himself bore our sins in his body on the tree, so that we might die to sins and live for righteousness. By his wounds you've been healed. For you were like sheep going astray, but now you have returned to the shepherd and overseer of your souls. The redemptive language of God. God in Christ took our place and died for us. This, as theologians like to call it, this substitutionary atonement. This hope, even in the worst situations, this gospel, this suffering shepherd, this overseer of our souls, Christ. Now, as Christians, the language through these things, through the power of the practice of submission in difficult situations, this, now as Christians, the language is written in our souls. The suffering becomes a grace to us, the commendation of God. For it is the pattern, the example, the template, the copywriting that we are to follow and so communicate in our own persons the mystery of the suffering God who came to die for us. I don't know whether you've ever had to learn a foreign language. Some people find it relatively easy, but for most of us it's pretty tough, isn't it? Especially when the script is different. You have to take that pen, don't you, and over again write the letters under the copy until you begin to recognize them more easily. In the end, you can write them reasonably clearly. I don't know whether you've done that. Perhaps you have, or perhaps you even remember learning to write your ABCs as a child. Perhaps you can see in your mind the perfect script above of the teacher, and then your shaky letters underneath. How did you learn? It takes practice. It takes time. But of course, if we're to communicate, we have to learn the language, don't we? Now, of course, Christians, I think, are never to ask for suffering nor seek it. Certainly, they are not to make a rod for their back with their words or their deeds. But for the Christian, when suffering comes unasked and unsought and undeserved, why, Peter says, then we have a special opportunity. We can wrestle, we can struggle, we can writhe under the beating, as it were, or we can, as the Puritans used to put it, we can kiss the rod. We can see in this ABC of suffering our special opportunity to echo the redemptive purpose of God. To, as it were, forward the email of the gospel that we have received through our submissive response to the difficulty and pain. And my guess is that it's at moments like these, and this is why it is so powerful, it's at moments like these that people discover who we really are. Folks say, don't they, that economic activity is a prediction of commitment. Put your money where your mouth is, as it were. Economic activity. All right, but even more so, much more so, it is a predictor of who we really are, is our response to unjust suffering. That'll tell. Everyone will notice. So submit to authority, because of Christ. For that means that even in the most difficult of circumstances, we are under the favor of God. And what that does is it communicates the language of the heart of the gospel, God's redemption through the suffering of the God-man Jesus Christ. And it helps others see that embodied in your life and your words and your testimony today, not a couple of thousand years ago. Because of witness. But it also writes that language of our redemption, God's favor and grace, in our own souls, not just for witness, but in us. And that language is written as we copy the template deeper and deeper and deeper. I'm reminded, I don't know why I'm thinking of C.S. Lewis this week, but anyway, there it is. I'm reminded of a story of C.S. Lewis about, I think it was Eustace, when he first appears in his books. And Eustace was a bitter and very difficult boy, wasn't he, if you remember. He had very harsh thoughts towards other people. And in fact, in the story, his greedy thoughts turned him literally into a dragon. And then he met Aslan, the lion who is Lewis's Christ figure. And Aslan offers to take the dragon hide off from Eustace. But he tells him that it will hurt. Eustace agrees. He doesn't want to be a dragon. I mean, who would, you know? And the lion's, Lewis describes it wonderfully, the lion's great claw digs deep into his flesh of pride and greed, with pain unbearable. And deep, deep, deeper it goes. Each layer is peeled back like a bloody, endless onion, I think. Until finally, inside, there stands Eustace. The real Eustace, the Eustace as he was always meant to be. Clean, pure, the words of the gospel justified, redeemed, grace of God upon him. And my brothers and sisters, friends who are considering the claim of Christ upon your life. All this is because of submission and the practice of it, even in the face of difficulty. It is not just the created order of things, it is also God's redemptive means for us as we submit to his terrible claws. God's redemptive means for us to peel back the hide of our stubborn flesh and reveal the person he always wanted us to be. So may we have then God's grace to submit to his way.
12: That's Josh Moody, and this is the God-Centered Life. Josh, I'm picking up a macro truth from the session that I feel can be useful in a lot of ways. Quoting you, submitting to authority makes us in the pattern of Jesus. Now, just for clarification, you're talking about Jesus submitting to the destiny, his destiny of the cross, the will of the Father, that kind of submission?
10: Yeah, thy will, not my will be done, as he prayed, submitting to the Father. It's in the very nature of Christ that he submitted to the Father, and yet he's equal with the Father.
12: And so in a pursuit of Christ-likeness, we're going to include the concept of submission?
10: Yes. Our idea of submission is that it demeans us and makes us unequal. That isn't a biblical idea of submission. When we submit to someone, we're not saying we're less than you. We're saying that you have a different God-given role.
12: Makes us in the pattern of Jesus. Interesting. Fresh take there. Thanks for that, Josh. So many varied opinions, and as we've hinted at throughout the study, so much emotion about authority, and especially political authority. And yet here we are celebrating 250 years of this country, founded in part out of a desire, a drive, if you will, for religious freedom. Yes, we have strife. Yes, there is division, but God has allowed those of us here in the States to experience religious freedoms not found in other places. As you celebrate this weekend, our prayer is that God will be at the center of your hopes for the future and praised for His provision in your life and in the lives of those celebrating with you. Happy 4th of July. Next time we get together, we'll just skip that part.
13: In our natural selves, talking of the race of preacher, people like us would tend to avoid these kind of passages and talking about these kind of things just because, like anyone else, we want to keep everyone happy. And it's pretty difficult to do so from this passage.
12: Actually, we won't skip that part. 1 Peter chapter 3 in focus when we get together next time. 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
14: See, Mormons and Jehovah's Witnesses, Muslims, do not believe that Jesus is God. Mormons believe that Jesus, as I mentioned, is a created being. They classify him as the spirit brother of Lucifer. Jehovah's Witnesses believe that Jesus is the archangel Michael. Muslims believe that Jesus is a good prophet, inferior to Muhammad. So you have to start to ask yourself, you know, who Jesus is, because we can't all be right. Again, I would rather take the revelation of a first century eyewitness than anyone else's. And so when you look at what John is saying here, he wants us to understand that before time as we know it began, Jesus was with God. In the beginning was the Word was with God. But he says, but even more than that, Jesus is God and the Word was God. Now, John uses the word was 3 times in the first verse. In the beginning was the Word, and the Word was God, was with God, and the Word was God. And the word was in our English language is past tense. But in the Greek that John is writing in, he's actually writing the Greek word eimi. It's a form of the verb to be. And in the tense he's writing in, it's the imperfect indicative active tense. What does that mean, Pastor G? What it means is continuous action. So literally, verse 1 could be read, in the beginning was and is the Word, and the Word was and is with God, and the Word was and is and will always be God. That's how this reads literally. This is why Jesus in John 10:30 said, I and the Father are one, one in essence and nature. In John 14:9, Jesus said, if you've seen me, you've seen the Father. In Hebrews 1:3, it says, Jesus is the radiance of God's glory and the exact representation of his being. ESV says, the imprint of God's nature. That's who God, that's who Jesus is. This does like stir up this confusion though in our hearts, doesn't it? Because the concept of the Trinity, which teaches basically that God is one God who reveals himself in 3 persons or 3 personalities, is very hard for the human mind to grasp. You know, so here I am talking about how Jesus is with God, but Jesus is God. Like, how does that work? And when you look at the account of Jesus in the Bible, there are times that Jesus prays to the Father. Well, is he praying to himself? And like, how does all that work? And I will be honest with you, there is difficulty in understanding the concept and the doctrine of the Trinity, that God is one single God who reveals himself in 3 persons or 3 personalities, not separate, distinct, created beings, one God. So the best example I can give of this, and no human illustration will really help us to understand completely, but the best illustration to how we understand God is one God reveals himself in 3 persons is to use the example of light. Now, it's interesting that you may have noticed as I read the first few verses of John chapter 1, John used the word light 7 times to describe Jesus. So, using light as an illustration, If you take a beam of light, white light, and you pass it through a prism, it will refract into three primary colors. It's the same light, but it displays itself in three primary colors when it is passed through a prism. So God is one God, singular God, revealed in three persons or personalities. And that's the closest I can come to helping any of us understand. You know, there are some things that are mysteries, and that's okay. J.B. Phillips said that if God were small enough for me to figure out, he wouldn't be big enough for me to worship. So there are some things that we just defer to God and say, God, I don't understand this, the mystery of it all, the magnificence of it all. There are just some things this side of heaven we won't completely grasp, and that's okay. That's called faith, and you trust God. But this is how God reveals himself here in the pages of the Bible.
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1: If I ask you, do you consider yourself a generous person? How would you respond? Yes or no? Well, I actually did that at a shopping mall. It was crazy. And you can't believe what they told me. That's today. Stay with me.
0: You've been told it's more blessed to give than to receive. But do you actually believe that? I'm Dave Drewy, and on this weekend edition of Living on the Edge, Chip Ingram gives us four counterintuitive principles about sowing and reaping, and then he goes a step further. He reads his own manifesto out loud, five declarations he has made before God about how he will handle money, lifestyle, and giving for the rest of his life. This is much more than a theory about giving. It's a personal financial reckoning that Chip hopes will become yours too. Now here's Chip Ingram with his message titled, My Generosity Manifesto.
1: Generosity is the way to stop the greed in my heart and yours, and it's how God begins to grow and cultivate transformation. Now let me show you the principles. Principle number one, we reap where we sow. Second principle is that we reap how much we sow. The third principle, and this is the one, at least for me, was like, oh, wow, do I really believe this or not? Kingdom sowing is counterintuitive. Notice the wisest man in the world in Proverbs 3, verse 9 and 10. Honor the Lord from your wealth and from the first of all your produce. And here's the promise. So your barns will be filled with plenty, and your vats will overflow with new wine. I don't know about you. I didn't grow up reading the Bible. Someone's telling me, take the very first and the very best of your work and give it to God to love and help people. And God says, that's how your barns are going to get? That doesn't make sense. You give away and you get more? It's kingdom. Notice the words of Jesus, give and it'll be given unto you. Counterintuitive. They'll pour back into your lap. So bring a cup of generosity, you'll get a cup of generosity. Bring a bucket of generosity, get a bucket of generosity. It's just a law of the kingdom. Now, there's no give to get here, by the way. That's a perversion. There's no like, hey, I'm going to give away a lot because, okay, now you owe me. Well, guess what? You've just violated the spirit of it. It's not generosity, that's manipulation. Final principle is we never reap in the same season that we sow. This is why it's hard. Okay, you're listening to me thinking, man, I got a bunch of debt and I'm supposed to start giving, or okay, I give 1.3%, or I'm doing this or I'm doing that. And even the thought of this, now I've seen God do it radically, but when you begin to give, don't expect the next day to get a promotion. He says, don't lose heart in doing good in due time, underline due time, it'll reap if you don't grow weary. So then, what should we do? While we still have the opportunity, let us do good, get this to all people, circle all people. We don't just love each other, all people, especially the people that they don't think you care at all, the marginalized people, the people whose politics or lifestyle or sexual orientation is different. Do good to all people. That's what Jesus did, but especially to the household of the faith. The reason we continue in unhealthy, unwise, selfish, greedy practices, and did you hear we, all of us, is because the consequences don't show up right away. I mean, if I sat down to watch a good basketball game and ate, I mean, this whole box of Triscuits with my super duper sharp cheddar cheese and my super diet Coke in a moment of binging, and then if I got up and walked into the bedroom, and immediately 2 pounds went around my waist, I think I could kick my Triscuit addiction. But it doesn't work like that.

people to come to meetings, church, listen to someone talk, sing a couple songs, and be relatively a little bit nicer and maybe a little bit more moral than the world. That is not a Christian. Those are some activities that Christians are in. Following Jesus is the seed of the living God, of the Holy Spirit, comes and takes residence inside your body when you recognize your sin and turn from it and ask God for forgiveness and base it totally on what he did on the cross and his resurrection. He actually enters your life and it begins to develop and cultivate the very character of Jesus in you as you get in community and get in his word and talk to him and become generous. This is... It actually says, my generosity manifesto. So this is mine, all right? It's in yours. And here's the question. Do you want to be extraordinarily kind? And do you want to be extraordinarily generous? If so, you can, you know, check a box or two. And at the very end, you know, you can do this and put that somewhere. That's what I really want to be. And God will start doing it. Or, I would never say this out loud, if you would rather choose to be a bit more selfish and a bit less generous and be miserly, which usually ends up in miserable, then I wouldn't do anything. I mean, I really wouldn't. But there is, remember, we're deceived. Money has the power to deceive. We actually think we're doing okay. Your money is probably the clearest x-ray or MRI of your soul. And it's so clear and it's so measurable. That's why Jesus talked about it, because our money and hearts are connected. So let me walk through. Here's my manifesto. Whatever part you're willing and ready, by the grace of God, here's an invitation. I hereby declare by the following actions, I'm inviting you to do that, that I believe it is, as Jesus said, more blessed to give than to receive. If you really believe it's more blessed to give than to receive, that your life is better and blessed in every way, relationally, friendships, financially, well then, okay. Check number one, I thereby declare that all of that I have or ever will have belongs to Christ. That was the turning point for me. Second, I hereby declare to act in obedience to God's word by giving back to God the first 10% of what he's blessed and entrusted to me. And you know, you can hear debates on tithing for today or whatever. It's probably not worth going into. Long before there was a law, Abraham gave 10% to Melchizedek after God richly blessed him with spoils, pre-incarnate Christ. Moses, they gave 10% of everything. And if you add it all up, they gave like 23% of their income because they were living in a theocracy. Part of it was kind of like tax, and the other part was these thank and voluntary offerings. You know, you keep moving, Jesus, his life. The Pharisees of the day, boy, they tithe, but they missed the heart. Mercy, justice, kindness. He said, don't forsake the former, tithing, but you got to get your heart right. Malachi would just say, you know, the reason you're having financial issues and relational issues and your life has got, he talked about like you have a purse with holes in it. In other words, you keep putting stuff in and it keeps leaking. He said, because you're robbing God. You declare it really belongs to him by giving the first portion. For some of you, man, I'll tell you, that'd be a big step. You probably have to rearrange your finances and to do it first and not know how it's going to work out. That's faith. That was a hard one for me. But I can look back and realize, wow. Third is, I hereby declare that Jesus' blessings, both financial or otherwise, are not designed primarily to raise my standard of living, but to raise my standard of giving. See, when you're unconsciously greedy and deceived, every time you get more money, you get bigger, bigger, bigger, bigger, bigger. You know, I used to drive this kind of car, now this kind of car, this kind of car. I used to make this much, so here's my house. Now this is my house. Now here's my two houses. Now, and we just do it. Now, I think God wants to raise our standard of living. He's very, very gracious. I live in a really great house. I have a really nice car. But ask yourself, when do you say, this is good? This is my standard. This is all I want. This is where God wants me to live. And you know, for some of you, that's a five-year-old Volkswagen. For others, it's a Tesla. You figure that out. You know, because of your roles and your work and however, you figure out what it is. But just what if you said,
when God brings more in,

0: maybe it's not for a second home. Maybe it's not for a remodel. Maybe he actually gave me some to help some refugees in Syria, or some clean water in Africa, or some local ministry right here. The next little box that I've checked is, I hereby declare to intentionally and aggressively remove the shackles of personal debt that have limited my giving, my going, and my peace. 40 to 50% of all marriages that fail are traced back to financial issues that cause tension. So some of you, the next step is, okay, I'm going to give this, but I mean, there's certain things that are appreciable. God bless us, right? I'm paying for a house, but I actually pay a bunch off on the principal every month. Your personal debt, attack it. Go to a counselor, cut up your credit cards. There's plenty of good books about how to do that. But here's the deal. When I pay everything on time and I make minimum payments, I'm the slave, the scripture says. Borrowers are the slave to the lender. So if I have a card and a lot of stuff, they're charging me 12, 13, 14%, you're more than tithing. You're just not doing it to God. It's called Visa, MasterCard, Discover. You are, and you're paying that much more. We better move quickly on that one. That was very convicting for some of you.
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0: The next box is, I hereby declare that I'll prayerfully cap my lifestyle expenses to become an extraordinarily generous person. And this was something that I did not that long ago. Yeah, I grew up really pretty poor, and my wife grew up pretty poor and had 4 kids and sometimes 2 in college and 2 in private schools. And I remember, like, we have $1,000 in savings. We're doing really, really great, you know. And that wasn't all that many years ago. But I made some decisions. And one of them was to do pre-decisions about generosity, because your heart is deceitful. So I had a guy that was a mentor, and he said, someone had asked me to write a book, and I was on my first book. And he said, I want to hire a professional financial planner for you to help you with your finances. I said, I don't need a financial planner. I got 2 kids in college, 2 in this, 2 in that. This is how much I make. This is what we're giving. I don't have any money. I don't need a plan. He goes, no. You need a plan. He said, you need to decide in advance, Chip, what you're going to do if God decides to bless this. He said, do you want to be dependent on, like, income from books? I said, no, but I'd like to be able to pay for college education and some stuff. He said, okay. He said, so I got with this financial planner, and basically this is, they tell pastors, it's a Christian one. So, look, if you fall morally, you wreck your life, you wreck the church. Whatever you have to do, don't do that. If you get arrogant and full of yourself, you wreck your life, you wreck the church. But the one you guys don't think about is, if your finances get out of line, you wreck your life, you wreck the church. So why don't you decide, I've worked these things out, what should you give before you ever write the first book? So I prayed about it, talked with Teresa. Okay, we don't want to be dependent on this. So why don't we say in advance, this was really easy, you know, at least half of anything that comes in from any book, any time, we'll just give to the Lord's Word. It was really pretty easy. I gave half of nothing away. But that decision in advance changed my world. And you know, as a result, yes, I have a very comfortable lifestyle, but then we said, anything living on the edge goes to them. Here's our lifestyle. All of that that comes in, we're going to give it all away. And it's been... it's so exciting. I mean, we're poor people. We grew up, poor people. Like, we couldn't pay the rent and stuff hardly. And now to write a check for all these orphans in Zimbabwe, and to write a check to an institution, the joy and the excitement and look into people's eyes. God wants that for you. This is not about give your money, give your money. But cap your lifestyle. and you cap it where he shows you. You know, I'm going to limit myself to 2 houses, okay? Great. Do whatever God shows you to do. But at some point in time, draw a line. It's really exciting. And then the last one here is, I hereby declare, I'll volunteer my time and talent, X percent of my waking hours. I'd like to write 10%. And I'm being really gracious with you. Are you ready for this? 168 hours in a week. Hardly anyone sleeps 8 hours, although we should. So 8 times 7, 56. Subtract that out. Now we're down to 112. Let me give you some time to eat. Take those 12 hours away. So you got 100 hours every week. Imagine. Are you ready? Imagine. Imagine. Can you imagine if all of us gave 10 hours a week? That's 10% of our awakening in the name of Jesus to love people. I mean, you could volunteer in the church. You can volunteer outside the church. You could do some. Here's what I want to ask you. Which of those boxes are you going to check? And what's your next step? You grow into generosity. Well, here's some specifics. First step, and just do it for 90 days. If God doesn't show up, don't do it anymore. But for 90 days, I commit to take the first step in generosity by committing to give, and you put a percentage in of my income and my time weekly. Maybe you're saying, I don't have much faith. This is all new to me. Dear God, I have 2.5% faith, so that's what I'm giving, or 5.7, or 1.3, or 8.9. I don't care what it is. It's between you and God. On this, there's no number here. But what if all of us did something? Half of all the people in America that are Christians give nothing. Sounds really strong, but it's true. But I think if I ask you, are you generous? You know what? We don't make the connection. You're not a bad person, but we don't get it. Next step, as a follower of Christ, I commit to generously and faithfully give 10% of my time weekly. I mean, there's probably lots of you who know, this is what I really ought to do. I intellectually believe that. But right now, because of, I'm going to give some time. And, you know, I've got these kids in school, and I've got this here, and things at work are a little hard, and I'm concerned about the future. And guess what? None of those things ever change. This is about faith. God, it all belongs to you. You have told me. Demonstrate that I really believe that by giving first and foremost. Above and beyond, I commit to joyfully growing my faith and generosity by giving blank percent above my current tithe of 10% of my income and weekly time. It's interesting that as our income and things grow, I've met people that they've been a Christian for 30 years. 30 years ago, I believe in tithing. It all belongs to God. They gave 10%. 30 years later, I give 10%. How can that be? How can our hearts not grow? How cannot we see the opportunities? I can tell you what happens. We get deceived. And so what happens is our lifestyle grows, but our giving doesn't grow. You know, like take a big risk, 1% this year. I'm an 11%er this year. I met a guy that literally supercharged my giving. He heard about that the year after he was married. And so he decided, every year I'm married, I'm going to give 1% more just to see if God shows up. I met him when he was married 58 years. 58 and 10, he was giving 68% of his income. And then he turned to me, he goes, you know, it's really interesting. You know, I was a private architect, and somehow things worked out. I ended up kind of doing these shopping centers, and I can look back over, he talked like this, I can look back over, he was really old, I can look back over 58 years, and I've never made less money this year than the year before. It's amazing. God, you invest in the great bank of heaven. Sorry, Paul, that's a bad invitation. But what would happen? What would happen if we did that? The final one here is for those of you that everything I'm talking about, you may even have the gift of giving, and you're going, yeah, yeah, yeah, rah, rah, rah, I believe that. You're giving over and above. You're looking at a pretty big percentage. Here's my word for some of us that are kind of, we've been growing. Pause and just ask about your motives. One of the dangers of getting radically generous in your giving is to begin to see numbers and, okay, I gave 29% last year, but I gave 31% this year. Like, hey, God, look at me. And just back away and just ask, is there still joy? and then ask, okay, Lord, have I justified myself? Is there something really exciting you would put on my heart? And would I do something crazy and radical if you showed me? And just pray. Because this is always about your heart. Although he was rich, speaking of Jesus, he became poor, that we, through his poverty, might become rich. The eyes of the Lord go to and fro throughout the whole earth, that he might strongly support those whose heart is fully his. Lord, I've talked a lot about money. I know you have people all across the spectrum. You have some people that actually you don't even want any of their money today. You want them to say, could I receive something? Could I receive forgiveness of my sins and you come live inside of me and start a brand new life and have all my sins behind me today? Lord, that's your heart. And God, for all of us, it's easy to say this, but it's so true. You really, really, really neither need nor want our money. But Jesus, you talked about it so much because our heart is connected to it. My heart's desire is that you, tender, kind, gentle, loving Holy Spirit, would fill people with a level of courage and faith, that you would break the power of darkness in their heart and in mine, and that every one of us would take at least a baby step toward being more generous. Amen.
1: 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Each one is simple on the surface and costly underneath. I hereby declare that all I have belongs to Christ, that Jesus' blessings are meant to raise my standard of giving, not my standard of living, that I will prayerfully cap my lifestyle. The story of sitting with a financial planner before his first book was ever published, making decisions about money he didn't yet have, is the picture of what it looks like to actually believe that God owns it all, and to arrange your life accordingly in advance. And one more thing before we go, this week Chip has a special book he wants you to check out, Wise Son, Smart Son by Jack Alexander, is a beautifully crafted resource that shows you not just what wisdom is, but how to actually pursue it day by day. On our next program, Chip sits down with Jack for a special interview to close out our series, The Jesus Revolution, and you'll want to hear it. You can get the book right now at wisesmart.com. That's wisesmart.com. Well, now here's Chip.
0: If we were talking across the table from one another, and you leaned in and said, you know, Chip, all this stuff about generosity, it's really a lot deeper than that, isn't it? And I would say, yeah, it really is. The greatest act of generosity was that God so loved the world that he gave generously his son, the Lord Jesus, that whoever would believe, actually would entrust themselves, would put their faith in him and what he did, shouldn't perish, but have everlasting life. And what I've learned over the years is when I talk like this, God has already prepared thousands and thousands of people to hear what I'm about to say. And that is that you can have your sins forgiven today. That the generous God of the universe wants to say to you, would you receive my son as the sole and only means of a relationship with an absolutely pure and holy God? What I know is that right now, you need to respond and say, yes, Lord, I want that, with all the implications. And if you would bow your head if it's appropriate or keep your eyes open if you're driving, and just say in the depth of your soul and your heart and your integrity, oh God, I need you. Will you forgive me right now for all that I've done? I believe Christ died in my place. I believe that he rose from the dead. And I'm asking you on that basis alone to make me your son. Make me your daughter. And what I want you to know that God made that promise, and as you receive it in this moment by faith, you're His son, you're His daughter, you're forgiven. Now today you need to text or call the greatest Christian you know and say, I'm not exactly sure what I did, but I asked Christ to come into my life. And then you need to go to our website, livingontheedge.org. We don't want anything from you. We have some resources to help new believers. And then find a church that teaches the Bible this weekend and start taking baby steps to grow in your relationship with Christ. God bless you.
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2: 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Coming up in just a few moments here on The Well at 8 o'clock, it's Cornerstone Connection with Pastor Gary Hamrick. But first, here's a great reminder from Pastor Tom Pennington that Jesus is the Good Shepherd.
3: If you've never repented of your sins and put your faith in Christ and in Him alone, I'm sorry to tell you that Psalm 23 is not for you. You cannot claim its promises because ultimately the shepherd described there is none other than Jesus Christ. But if you will come to Him, He will become even this day your shepherd. But if Jesus Christ is already your Lord and Savior, then He is already your shepherd. He is everything to you that a shepherd is to his sheep. He is your shepherd king. Now here's a key question to really understand this psalm. To whom does David say, the Lord is my shepherd? To whom does he say this? Well, if you look at Psalm 23, you'll notice that verses 4 and 5, David is speaking to God. But in verses 1 to 3 and verse 6, David is talking to himself. Can I say to you, it is the essence of faith to stop listening to yourself, as Lloyd-Jones used to say, and instead start talking to yourself with what God has revealed as true in His Word. Like David, remind yourself about this reality. The Lord is my shepherd. Yahweh, in the person of His Son, is my shepherd. Or do you live instead of rehearsing what God has said to be true, do you live in the shadow lands of doubt and discouragement and defeat? Listen, stop listening to the lies that your mind generates on its own and continues to generate, and start speaking to yourself and to your soul as David did with the truth of what God has said. You're in Christ. The Lord, Yahweh, is my shepherd. Yahweh is, right now, wherever I find myself, my shepherd. Yahweh is my shepherd. Yahweh is my shepherd. The rest of the psalm unfolds all that that means.
4: Can a pair of shoes really make a difference in a child's life? Absolutely.
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2: Good morning. We can't say thank you enough for being with us here on this Independence Day right here on The Well, the voice of life. Hi, I'm Adam. Would you pray with me right now? Lord, we thank you for a brand new day, and thank you for the freedoms that we get to enjoy in the United States of America. But thank you most of all for the freedom that we have in Jesus Christ, and thank you for the sacrifice he paid on the cross for our sins. May we follow after you today and worship you with all that we are. In Jesus' name, amen. Coming up this hour on The Well at 8:30, it's The Verdict with Pastor John Monroe. But right now, let's join Pastor Gary Hamrick. It's time for Cornerstone Connection right here on The Well.
7: Now, the temple of the Lord has been destroyed since 70 AD by the Romans, and it has never been rebuilt. But it was considered always a high holy place because of its elevation and its consecration. Therefore, no matter where, from what direction you were traveling to Jerusalem, whether it's north, south, east, or west, you would always say, out of respect to the consecration of the city, I'm going up to Jerusalem. I'm going up to Jerusalem.
8: Hello, and welcome to another great day here on Cornerstone Connection with Pastor Gary Hamrick. I'm Philip Keller. Thanks for making us a part of your day. Well, when Pastor Gary teaches you the Bible, he doesn't just teach you the Bible. You get history, you learn geography, you hear about some of the cultural traditions of the ancient Jews. And today, as he dives into Psalm 120, you'll even get a little Major League Baseball trivia. Before Pastor Gary throws out today's first pitch, though, let me remind you of the free study guide that goes hand in hand with the series you're hearing now. 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
7: Psalm 120. Let me read from Psalm 120, and then we'll pray again and ask the Lord to just bless our Bible study. But if you have your Bibles open now to Psalm 120, this is what it says. I call on the Lord in my distress, and he answers me. Save me, O Lord, from lying lips and from deceitful tongues. What will he do to you, and what more besides, O deceitful tongue? He will punish you with a warrior's sharp arrows, with burning coals of the broom tree. Woe to me that I dwell in Meshech, that I live among the tents of Kedar. Too long have I lived among those who hate peace. I am a man of peace, but when I speak, they are for war. Let's again pray. Lord, we commit our Bible study to you now that you would speak to us through the pages of Scripture to strengthen our hearts, Lord, that you would be glorified and we would be edified, built up and strengthened in our faith. We just give you glory, praise, and honor in Jesus' name. And everyone said, amen. Well, for those of you who are baseball fans, you will be familiar with the now decades-long tradition of baseball players having their favorite song played on the stadium sound system as they walk up to the batter's box. And the reason that they play their favorite song is because it either pumps them up or it pumps up the crowd or it says something to define the player. And so this has been a tradition now for the past few decades, and it has this song that they play as the batters come up to the batter box has been very originally called the walk-up song. That's what it's called, the walk-up song. What you may not know is how that tradition started, so I'll give you the background. In 1970, the Chicago White Sox hired for their club organist a lady by the name of Nancy Faust. And so she joined the organization in 1970 as the club organist, and at that time, the organ was located in the center field bleachers, so she was out among everybody else. And so she started a tradition of playing a song on the organ that was the state song of each baseball player when they would come up to the batter's box, just kind of in tribute to the batter. Well, over the years, she started to kind of just have fun with this whole concept. And so one time she heard now Hall of Fame announcer Harry Carey, one time when he was calling a game, she heard him say, "This game is going so long, they're going to have to carry me back home." And so she played on the organ, "Carry Me Back to Old Virginia," which was our state song. And then she started having more fun with it. Back in the 80s, Madonna was a pretty popular pop star then, singer, songwriter, and so a lot of baseball players were dating Madonna back in the day. And when any baseball player who was dating Madonna at the time would step up to bat, she'd play on the organ like a virgin. Okay? That was Madonna's hit song, for those of you not old enough to remember. Then she would have even more fun. If a rookie came up to bat, she would play the song from The Who's. "Who are you? Who? So this tradition carried on until eventually every MLB player decided, how about my favorite song being played over the sound system? And that's the tradition we have today, thanks to Nancy Faust. Now, why am I sharing this story with you? I'm sharing this story with you because when you look in your Bibles here, between Psalm 120 and Psalm 134, what we have are Jewish walk-up songs. These are Jewish walk-up songs. If you'll notice in your Bibles, the subtitle over every one of those Psalms, 15 Psalms between 120 and 134, there's a subtitle on each of those Psalms that says, "Song of Ascents." Song of Ascents. So if you have a King James Bible, it says Song of Degrees. In other words, it's talking about climbing up, degrees, or ascending up. And these 15 Psalms between 120 and 134 are so named because these are the songs that the Jews would sing as they would make pilgrimage up to Jerusalem for one of the three major feasts every year. Now, you could go to Jerusalem whenever you wanted back in this day, but there were three required feasts that every Jew was supposed to travel to Jerusalem to celebrate: the Feast of Passover, the Feast of Pentecost, and the Feast of Tabernacles. And so, as they would make pilgrimage from wherever they lived, really in the world, but particularly from within Israel, they would travel there, and as they'd go up to Jerusalem, they would sing these particular Psalms, 120 to 134, as they would ascend, 120 to 134, as they would ascend up to Jerusalem. Thus, the title, Song of Ascents. Now, one would always ascend up to Jerusalem for two reasons. Those reasons were elevation and consecration. You would always go up to Jerusalem for these two reasons. Elevation, because Jerusalem was and is a hilly place. There are four main hills or mounts that form a cluster that make up Jerusalem. You have Mount Moriah, you have the Mount of Olives, Mount Zion, and Mount Scopus. Those four hills. Remember, it was on Mount Moriah that Jesus was crucified. It was Mount of Olives from which he ascended to heaven and to which he's going to return again. You have Mount Zion, which is where typically the palace was built, and then you also have Mount Scopus. It's a hilly place, and the average elevation around 2,600 feet. Mount of Olives is 2,700 feet above sea level. If you go down to the Dead Sea, which is 18 miles to the south of the city of Jerusalem, you're dropping a difference of 4,000 feet. The Dead Sea is the lowest place on the face of the earth, so coming up from the Dead Sea region to Jerusalem, you're advancing some 4,000 feet to the elevation of 2,700 feet that Jerusalem is. So it's hilly. So because of the elevation, you would always say you're going up to Jerusalem. But even more than that, because of its consecration, Jerusalem was and still is a holy place. And it was considered holy, of course, because that's where the temple of the Lord was built. Now, the temple of the Lord has been destroyed since 70 AD by the Romans, and it has never been rebuilt. But it was considered always a high holy place because of its elevation and its consecration. Therefore, no matter where, from what direction you were traveling to Jerusalem, whether it's north, south, east, or west, you would always say, out of respect to the consecration of the city, "I'm going up to Jerusalem. I'm going up to Jerusalem." So these songs here are these songs of ascent. They're going up to Jerusalem. It's a hilly place. They're going up to Jerusalem. It's a holy place. And it was common in those days, just to give you the background of these songs, that when families would make pilgrimage to Jerusalem, they would often travel in groups for two reasons. One, for the fellowship of it. I mean, if you have to make three trips a year up to Jerusalem, you want to go with some of your best friends and some of your neighbors and family members. And so people would typically travel together. If it took you a few days to get to Jerusalem, you'd camp along the way. So it was just kind of a fun time camping and fellowshipping on your way up to Jerusalem. But in addition to fellowship, it also was a matter of safety. There's safety in numbers. People would travel together because there's better safety going together. Because those who were thieves and robbers and bandits would always take advantage of the pilgrims making pilgrimage to Jerusalem. They knew this is the set time of the feast. We're going to stake out the place. We're going to rob people along the way. So there was safety in numbers. You remember in Psalm 23 when David talked about, "Yea, though I walk through the valley of the shadow of death, I will fear no evil, for you are with me." There was actually a valley between Jericho at the Dead Sea and Jerusalem to the north that was called the Valley of the Shadow of Death because it was there that a lot of people were robbed and killed on their way up to Jerusalem. So for the fellowship and safety in numbers, people would travel together. Now, you remember, if you know your Bibles at all, that this was one of those occasions when Mary and Joseph made pilgrimage to Jerusalem for one of these feasts, that they accidentally left Jesus behind. 12-year-old Jesus left behind in the temple area. Mary and Joseph had made a pilgrimage. Then they're traveling back to the northern region of the Galilee, and they forgot Jesus. How does this happen? That would be like going to the mall, shopping with your kids, then getting into your minivan, driving 5 miles away from the mall, and realizing you left Johnny back at the mall.
8: 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When we left off, Pastor Gary was right in the middle of a story about the day Joseph and Mary lost track of 12-year-old Jesus. How could something like that happen? The answer may be something you'd never expect. 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
7: Now, how is that possible? Here's how it's possible. Listen, Joseph and Mary were not negligent parents, okay? Don't call Jerusalem Social Services on them, all right? Here's what's going on. First of all, Josephus, the historian, tells us that the population of Jerusalem would swell to between 2 and 2.5 million people during feast time. There's a lot of people. When you have that many people, you could lose a kid. You know what I'm saying to you? But that's not the reason why they left Jesus behind. The reason they left Jesus behind was, again, to the earlier point I made, when families would travel in large groups for safety and fellowship. So you could have, you know, dozens of people in your entourage traveling to and from Jerusalem, and you're just thinking that little Yeshua's playing in the back with the Greenberg family. And you think that he's in the back playing at the back of the pack and everything's fine. So they're not negligent. They just thought that he's within the group somewhere. Do you have Jesus? I don't have Jesus. Where's Jesus? I don't know. And so they had to go back to Jerusalem and retrieve him. Now, when they get back to Jerusalem, this is where Jesus says in Luke 2, verse 49, he's 12 years old. They find him in the temple areas. And Jesus says, "Why were you searching for me? Did you not know that I had to be in my Father's house?" Now, listen to how emphatic his statement. Did you not know that I had to be in my Father's house? I know that that was Jesus speaking those words. And I understand that in some ways, that's a glimpse into his deity by what he said. However, I would love for us as a church and for people in general who love the Lord to recapture how emphatic it is I must be in the house of my Father. I have to be in the house of God. That the church would be a people who understand out of this emphasis on, I just had to be, I have to be in my Father's house where I can worship Him and fellowship with His people. I just need to go to the house of the Lord. Listen, I appreciate that you're here. You could be 1,000 other places this morning. And you chose to be here because there was something in you that just, I have to be in my Father's house. I need to be worshiping there. I need to fellowship with God's people. I need to study the Word together. Listen, I understand. I have no illusions. You can meet God and commune with Him anywhere. I get that. But there is no substitute for being in God's house, worshiping God in His house, and fellowshipping with God's people. Amen? Amen. I must be in God's house. So this is one of those times when Jesus' own family was making pilgrimage up to Jerusalem. No doubt, Jesus, in his youth and in his adulthood, sang Psalm 120 to 134 on his pilgrimages up to Jerusalem. Our Lord sang these songs. This was part of it. You go up to Jerusalem, you make pilgrimage, you're singing Psalm 120 to 134. These are songs. The genre of this particular section of the Bible, this is the hymn book of Israel. And so they're singing Psalm 120 to 134 on their way up to Jerusalem. And Jesus said, I had to be in my Father's house. David captures this sentiment in a couple chapters later. We'll read it in a moment. It's Psalm 122, verse 1. He says, I was glad, King James says, New King James, I was glad when they said unto me, let us go to the house of the Lord. So people would make pilgrimage to Jerusalem. And since the Jews would be making pilgrimage to Jerusalem for these special feasts, Psalm 120 to 134 are often referred to as the Pilgrim Psalms. The Pilgrim Psalms. And so over the next few weeks, and our journey all the way through the Bible, but we're in the book of Psalms for now, over the next few weeks we're going to be looking at some, not all, but some of these Pilgrim Psalms in a short series that I've entitled, and I know you're going to love the originality of this, I've entitled this short series, Pilgrim's Progress. Isn't that original? So that's catchy. Someone ought to write a book by that title. But anyway, that's what we're going to call this, Pilgrim's Progress. And it's the idea that we're also on a pilgrimage. We are. We're on a pilgrimage much like the Jews were on their way to Jerusalem. The only difference is their destination was the earthly city of Jerusalem. Our definition, our ultimate destination as those who are on a pilgrimage is for what the writer of Hebrews says in Hebrews 12:22. It's for the heavenly city of Jerusalem, the city of the living God. You and I are on a pilgrimage. This earth is not our final destination. We are aliens and strangers. We are not citizens of this earth. Our citizenship is in heaven. And as such, we are on a pilgrimage. But we're not on a pilgrimage to an earthly destination. We're on a pilgrimage to a heavenly destination. And there is a city, the heavenly Jerusalem, the city of the living God, which we are on a destination towards. And what I'd like us to do as we, over the next couple of weeks, read through these pilgrim psalms, is I want us to glean some good themes and principles here to be reminded of, or maybe to learn for the first time, some important things about the pilgrimage that you and I are on to our ultimate destination, that we would continue to be strengthened in our faith as we go from here to there along this path, this journey that we call life. So if you still have your Bibles open there to Psalm 120 that we read a moment ago, the psalmist here in Psalm 120 is in distress. And we find out through this chapter that the source of his distress is because he lives in a culture that is very contrary to his values and his faith. His culture is very antithetical to what he's about. The psalmist writes here that he's in distress because of the conflict, how different his culture is from his own values and his faith. And so within this chapter, he talks about how he speaks the truth, but they speak lies. He says, I am honest, they are deceitful. He says, I want peace, they want war. If you look again here in Psalm 120 to verse 2, for example, where he says, save me, O Lord, from lying lips and from deceitful tongues. He says, I find people are lying around me, they're deceiving around me. He says, this distresses me, it troubles me. And he says in verse 7, I am a man of peace, but when I speak, they are for war. So he talks about this conflict and how different it is living in this culture where he says peace, they say war. He speaks truth, they speak lies. He says what is honest and they say what is deceitful. He says, I'm distressed by all this around me. And to even draw an illustration to express his distress here, look at verse 5 where he says, woe to me that I dwell in Meshech, that I live among the tents of Kedar. Woe to me that I live, that I dwell in Meshech and that I live among the tents of Kedar. Now, how can you live in two different places? I dwell in Meshech, I live in the tents of Kedar. Again, the genre of the book of Psalms is poetry. This is poetic language here. And he's talking about two extreme places, two extreme points on a map. Meshech is an ancient term for the region around the Black Sea. On a map today, it would be Russia. And the tents of Kedar is southern Arabia. It's where the Bedouins would live in tents. What he's saying here is, I'm living in a world that is full of just complete opposites. He says, you know, I live among people, but the people I live among, I feel so different to them that though I can be close to them in proximity, physically speaking, we are miles apart, spiritually speaking. And this is what distresses him. He says, I feel like this opposition is, and this conflict is constantly around me. I'm just feeling barraged by all of this that is conflicting in my life. And so when he expresses this distress, you might read this chapter and think, yeah, I kind of understand what he's talking about. If you're a Christian, if you've been a Christian for very long, you might feel in a similar way. Like, you know, you live among people, you work among people, you go to school with some people, and your view of things is totally different from their view of things. And the reason is because as a Christian, you see, the lens that you're looking through is the Bible and your relationship with Christ. So they have a different lens that they're looking through. And so some of the things that they value, you don't. Some of the things you value, they don't. And it's just a constant life of distress and contradiction and conflict. And that's the way life is going to be.
8: In John 16:33, Jesus told us that we'd have trouble in this world. But he also said we could have peace in him, because he has overcome the world. I hope you take comfort in these words. 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That's where Pastor Gary's latest book, Walking in the Spirit's Power, can be so helpful. 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That title again is Walking in the Spirit's Power. 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
7: You might live in this culture and you might be tormented in your spirit, just like, I don't like the way that culture is going. 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Okay, it's about endurance and it's about influence. 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And as we make pilgrimage in this journey we call life from here until we are able to fully realize our reward in heaven, this is our mission field. 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
8: 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Now for Pastor Gary Hamrick and all of us at Cornerstone Connection, I'm Philip Keller saying God bless you and thanks for listening. Cornerstone Connection is a production of Cornerstone Chapel, Leesburg, Virginia.

0: Thanks for digging deeper into God's Word with us right here on The Well. Hi, I'm Adam. And if you want to listen to today's podcast again, remember all you have to do is text the word Cornerstone to 48616, and we'll send a link of the podcast straight to your phone. Stay with us here on The Well. Coming up in just a few moments at 8:30, we get to hear from Pastor John Monroe on the verdict, so make sure you stay with us for that. But first, I want you to listen to this from Bible teacher and pastor Chad Roberts. It's about facing the fire.
1: The point is not that God supernaturally kept the fire from harming them. I mean, that's unbelievable right there. Magnificent. Worthy of glorifying God. The real point is that they knew God and they loved God in such a way that when they were facing the fire, they were able to say, oh, no, see, King, God can deliver us. But see, King, even if he doesn't, he's our God. We follow him. We're gonna follow him and him alone. And listen. When the world looks at our lives, when the world is watching you and they're watching you go through your hard time or through your fiery trial, do you know what astounds them? Is the yieldedness that we give to God. The yieldedness. That's the real story of the three Hebrew children. They yielded themselves to God. And they said, on one hand, God can deliver. On the other hand, he may not. But that doesn't change my surrender.
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3: 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And that is what Daniel does in the middle of a crisis. Trust God.
2: 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And how does faith in God impact our perspective? Today on The Verdict, we're learning how to handle a crisis God's way as we continue our study in the book of Daniel. 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
4: Today we come to Daniel chapter 2. The background is that Daniel, who was Jewish, raised in Israel, is taken captive by the Babylonians under the leadership of King Nebuchadnezzar. So Daniel finds himself in Babylon, where he's going through a re-education. But although Daniel was in Babylon, Babylon was never in Daniel. Daniel took a stand for God, and God honored him. When we come now to chapter 2, we're going to see the difference between two men facing a crisis. On the one hand, there is the mighty King Nebuchadnezzar, the leader of the superpower of the day, the Babylonians. On the other hand, there is this young man, Daniel, who is a captive in Babylon. How are they going to respond to this crisis? How would you respond? Let's listen.
3: In Daniel 2, as we continue our study in this wonderful book, we find two men in the middle of a huge crisis. One of them is Nebuchadnezzar, the king of Babylon. The other is a young Jewish captive called Daniel. And Daniel 2 is a fascinating chapter, one of the most fascinating in the Bible, I think, because as well as recounting the crisis that we'll think of this morning, which involved Nebuchadnezzar and Daniel, it also contains a panorama of prophecy. It gives us the big picture of future events. So Daniel 2 is a very, very important chapter in our Bibles. Helps us to understand. It gives us a framework for prophecy yet unfulfilled. Some of it fulfilled, some yet to be fulfilled. and helps us to understand the last book in the Bible, the Revelation of Jesus Christ. Next week, and you won't want to miss it, we'll deal with these truths, we'll deal with the interpretation of the dream, and also see the great panorama of prophecy. In today's message, we want to look at the first part of Daniel 2 and deal with the background to Nebuchadnezzar's dreams. We will see these two men in a crisis and see how they responded to a crisis in their lives. Let me ask you, how do you react or act in the crisis of life? How do you cope when a crisis comes into your life? An illness, a loss of employment, the death of a loved one, betrayal by a close friend, a traumatic event, a family situation, a business failure, the end of a dream, some situation where your world comes tumbling down. How do you deal with these circumstances when you find yourself in the middle of a crisis? Would you say at the moment our nation is in a crisis economically? A year ago, we came very close to the brink of disaster, and they're still in a recession. Politically, as a nation, we're very divided. Morally, we continue the downward slope with increasing acceleration. Spiritually, more and more, we're buying into pluralism and tolerance of all beliefs other than the belief that this book, the Bible, is God's inspired word and is absolute truth. Internationally, we have many serious crises, don't we? Afghanistan, the Middle East, Iraq, Iran with its nuclear ambitions, the rising of militant Islam. We're surrounded, it seems, by crisis. How are we as followers of Jesus Christ to handle a crisis? When it is perhaps a personal crisis or a family crisis, a national crisis, a crisis in the church, an international crisis, how are we to respond? Panic, fear, anger, defeatism, retaliation, bury our head in the sand and pretend it doesn't exist? Studying this passage this morning, we will learn how to handle a crisis God's way. Let's open our Bibles to Daniel chapter 2, first of all, and read the first three verses. We're going to see, first of all, Nebuchadnezzar in the midst of a crisis. Nebuchadnezzar in the midst of a crisis in verses 1 through 12. First of all, read with me the first three verses where we read of Nebuchadnezzar having dreams. In the second year of the reign of Nebuchadnezzar, Nebuchadnezzar had dreams. His spirit was troubled and his sleep left him. Then the king commanded that the magicians, the enchanters, the sorcerers, and the Chaldeans be summoned to tell the king his dreams. So they came in and stood before the king. And the king said to them, I had a dream, and my spirit is troubled to know the dream. Nebuchadnezzar has these dreams, and these dreams, as we've read, make him very, very anxious. And so he calls in his wise men. He has many wise men in the kingdom of Babylon. And they come in, he wants them to come in to tell him the dreams and to interpret the dreams. Now the Babylon

The most powerful man in the world, he's a very restless man and a very insecure man. We read in verse 3 that he is troubled. His spirit is troubled. He's very troubled about the future. He wonders, what does this mean for me and for my kingdom? From the outside, Nebuchadnezzar seems to have everything. But have you learned that success in life often doesn't bring security and peace? We know from learning about the lives of Hollywood celebrities or national politicians, national figures, celebrities, that often behind the scenes, their lives are out of control. They're often marked by anxiety. They're rather restless people. They're often very insecure as we listen to them being interviewed. And they can't cope when a crisis comes. Let's read on in verse 4. We'll see that his insecurity is evidenced by his hostility. Now, the vast majority of the Old Testament is written in Hebrew. In Daniel chapter 2, verse 4, it moves from Hebrew to Aramaic, and the Aramaic in the original text is going to continue to the end of chapter 7. Aramaic, the language of the nations, as the focus now on Daniel, right to the end of chapter 7, is on the Gentile nations. Then the Chaldeans said to the king in Aramaic, O king, live forever. Tell your servants the dream and we will show the interpretation. The king answered and said to the Chaldeans, the word from me is firm. If you do not make known to me the dream and its interpretation, you shall be torn limb from limb and your houses shall be laid in ruins. Nice guy, right? But if you show the dream and its interpretation, you will receive from me gifts and rewards and great honor. Therefore, show me the dream and its interpretation. Very hostile attitude towards his advisors. Now, we're not sure whether he didn't remember the dreams, or perhaps he did remember, but wanted to test the wise men if they really were wise. He would then be able to find out whether these wise men, these astrologers, whether they really were authentic. And so he issues a death sentence. I want you to tell me the dreams, number one. Number two, I want you then to interpret the dreams. Those who predict the future, fortune tellers, are known often to be phony. I remember as a young man being at one of these fairs and a lady said she was going to tell my future by reading my hand. I was foolish enough to give her some money, and I forget what she said, but I'm sure it was a complete phony. And so Nebuchadnezzar thinks, are these wise men really true? Can I depend on them? He's very, very skeptical of them. Verse 7, they answered a second time and said, let the king tell his servants the dream, and we will show its interpretation. The king answered and said, I know with certainty that you're trying to gain time. Because you see that the word from me is firm. If you do not make the dream known to me, there is but one sentence for you. You have agreed to speak lying and corrupt words before me till the times change. Therefore, tell me the dream, and I will know that you can show me its interpretation. Do you get the point? They are telling Nebuchadnezzar, listen, how can we give you the interpretation when you don't tell us the dream? We don't know what the dream is. And really, they're going to say, there's no one alive that could do this. And Nebuchadnezzar, as they stall for time, understandably, wouldn't you? He sees this as an example of more lying and corruption. They don't know the answer. You may have heard about the young doctor who just opened his practice, and his first patient came to see him, and the doctor examined him and couldn't find what was wrong with the young man. And he didn't want to say to his first patient, you've got me stumped, I just don't know what's wrong with you. So he looked at the patient and said to the patient, well, have you had this before? The patient said, yes. Well, said the doctor, you've got it again. It's difficult in life, isn't it, to admit that we don't know something, to admit that someone else might have the answer, and this is happening with these wise men. Verse 10. The Chaldeans answered the king and said, there is not a man on earth
who can meet the king's demand.

0: And for no great and powerful king has asked such a thing of any magician or enchanter or Chaldean. The thing that the king asks is difficult, and no one can show it to the king except the gods whose dwelling is not with flesh. Because of this, the king was angry and very furious and commanded that all the wise men of Babylon be destroyed. They say, "We don't know what your dream is, O king, and there is not one person in all of the world who can tell you. There may be one of the gods, perhaps, but none of us can. And furthermore, never in our history has a king asked us to tell him the dream. We might be able to interpret it, but we can't tell you what it was." And so the king gives orders, verse 12, to destroy all of the wise men, which would have included, remember, Daniel, Hananiah, Mishael, and Azariah, Daniel, Shadrach, Meshach, and Abednego. In the middle of a crisis, what do we see from this great king? Insecurity, anxiety, hostility. He is not at peace with himself. He's not at peace with others, and he's certainly not at peace with God. His future and his destiny is uncertain. He realizes that this dream is very, very important. Something is lying in my future, and these men won't tell me what it is. You know, if you don't know God, you won't be able to cope in a crisis. If you don't know in whose hand your future is, you will be very insecure, very anxious, a very fearful person. And perhaps like Nebuchadnezzar, have you noticed when crisis comes, one of the reactions, a very human reaction, is to blame other people, is to point the finger at others. And you see Nebuchadnezzar's frustration. He doesn't know what to do. And so he threatens these men, "Unless you tell me the dream and its interpretation, you're going to be killed." But now consider the contrast with Daniel, who finds himself also in a crisis, obviously, because he's one of the wise men. And there's a sentence of death over him. Here is crisis management, could we say, Daniel styles. A time of crisis often reveals what we really are. And we're going to learn of four qualities which characterize Daniel. Four qualities, because Daniel believes, as we've learned from chapter 1, that God is in charge. Remember that, brother, sister, in your crisis. God is in charge. And secondly, that God always takes care of his people. And Daniel is rooted in these principles. Now, first of all, let's read verses 13 through 16, where we will learn that Daniel is a man of faith. Verse 13. "So the decree went out, and the wise men were about to be killed, and they sought Daniel and his companions to kill them. Then Daniel replied with prudence and discretion to Arioch, the captain of the king's guard, who had gone out to kill the wise men of Babylon. He declared to Arioch, the king's captain, 'Why is the decree of the king so urgent?' Then Arioch made the matter known to Daniel, and Daniel went in and requested the king to appoint him a time that he might show the interpretation to the king." Now think of this. There is a decree by Nebuchadnezzar that Daniel be killed. But although there is a warrant for Daniel's death, Daniel is characterized by calm courage. After getting the details of what the situation is, he goes to the king and asks for some time. Isn't it interesting that when the Babylonian wise men asked Nebuchadnezzar for more time, Nebuchadnezzar wouldn't give it to them? But Nebuchadnezzar agrees to give time to Daniel so that he can give him the interpretation. Why was that? I think Nebuchadnezzar, from his dealings with Daniel and his friends in Daniel 1, knew that there was something very different about Daniel. He meets Daniel. He had interviewed Daniel, chapter 1, we learned. And now Daniel is brought before him. O king, please give me more time, and I will then give you the interpretation. It was said of Thomas Hooker, the New England Puritan, that when he preached, he seemed to grow in size until someone said, you would have thought he could have picked up a king and put it in his pocket. Daniel's that kind of man. Daniel is the kind of person who, in a time of crisis, is seen as a man of faith who grows in stature. The people who come into contact with this individual realize this person is different. The crisis is there, but this person is dealing with it in a very, very different way. Nebuchadnezzar and his wise men are in a frenzy at the crisis, but Daniel is the calmest person in all of Babylon. How would you have reacted if you had had that death warrant on you? He's been told by the king that there's a death warrant against him, but he doesn't panic. Why? Because his trust is in God. God is in charge. He is a man of faith. And Daniel says in verse 16 that if he's given time, he will be able to declare the interpretation. I mean, that was faith, isn't it? Later, Daniel is going to say to Arioch that the king mustn't destroy the wise men, verse 24, as he's going to declare the interpretation. Daniel knows his God. He has seen God at work before, chapter 1, in granting him favor with the commander of the officials. And at the end of chapter 1, we read that God had granted Daniel and his three friends special knowledge, special intelligence, and wisdom, and had given Daniel, chapter 1, verse 17, understanding in all visions and dreams. And Daniel knows that. Daniel is in touch with God. God is revealing his purposes to Daniel. And here then is another opportunity for Daniel in the midst of a crisis with a death sentence over his head to trust God. He is a man of faith. We often panic in crisis, don't we? Because our faith is very, very weak. Why is it that young David didn't fear the great Philistine giant Goliath? Saul, the king, was afraid to fight him. David's brothers, more seasoned warriors, were afraid to do battle against Goliath. What was it about this young boy, David, the youngest in his family? What was it about David that David could say, I will fight the Goliath, the giant? David says, 1 Samuel 17, verse 37, the Lord who delivered me from the paw of the lion and from the paw of the bear will deliver me from the hands of the Philistine. What was different about David? What was different about Daniel? They were men of faith. They were people who knew their God. When the crisis comes, they're not trusting God for the first time. No, they are living by faith. They are God-centered in their life. Their life is fixed on living for the glory of God and not for themselves. And so when the crisis comes, they do what they always do. And that is to ask God what God wants them to do. The Bible tells us that without faith, it is impossible to please God. We know that we are converted to Christ by grace alone, through faith alone, in Christ alone. That faith is the empty hand receiving the full salvation which flows from the cross of Christ. As the hymn says, nothing in my hand I bring, simply to thy cross I cling. Naked, come to thee for dress. Helpless, look to you for grace. Foul I to the fountain fly. Wash me, Savior, or I die. We're going to break bread. It's a symbol, an illustration of this great truth, that because of what Christ has accomplished, through his death, burial, and resurrection, there is offered for each one of us salvation, forgiveness of sins, eternal life, if we trust Christ, if we personally place our faith in Jesus Christ. Not trusting in the church, not trusting in the ordinances, but trusting in Christ and Christ alone. Have you ever personally made that commitment to Jesus Christ? Oh, you've come to church for some months. That's wonderful. But it never ever gets you into heaven. It is a personal relationship with Jesus Christ. And that comes through faith, trusting Jesus Christ. He's done it all. I now receive Christ. And in the gospel, all of the amazing benefits of the gospel come to me as a gift, as an act of grace. If you've never personally trusted Christ, will you do that? Will you believe in the Lord Jesus Christ and you will be saved? But those of us who have been converted to Christ, who have been saved by his grace, are to live a life of faith. The just shall live by faith. Each day I'm to live by faith. And when the crisis comes, we are not to panic, but we're to look to the Lord and to the Lord alone. And that is what Daniel does. In the middle of a crisis, trust God. Be a person of faith.
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1: 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I'm Michelle Davies. 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
3: Thanks for being with us here on The Well. Hi, I'm Adam. And coming up at 9 o'clock, it's Revive Our Hearts Weekend with Dana Gresh and Nancy DeMoss Wolgemuth. And 250 years ago, the USA fought for its independence, and there's nothing wrong with that. But in our walk with God, Jesus said that following after him means surrendering everything. And today, Nancy DeMoss Wolgemuth, Dana Gresh, and others want to challenge you to give up your life and surrender to his lordship. But first, I want you to listen to this. It's from the True Woman Conference, and it's about the power of God's Word.
4: There is at least about 100 Slavic women or Russian-speaking women here at the conference. My name is Maria Gusenkov. Women were coming through the registration. I was able to greet them in Russian, Ukrainian. There are women who from Moldova.
5: My name is Carolina, and I was born in Eastern Europe in Moldova, and my family immigrated here when I was 18.
4: So from different countries of former Soviet Union, and they were coming through and coming through. They're hungry for the world.
5: My eyes did not dry, we're not dry all this time. I think I just enjoyed worshiping with all the ladies.
6: Hi, I'm Anastasia Snavely. My family were Ukrainian refugees from the Soviet Union. My family went through a lot of persecution. My dad was in jail for building Protestant churches, which was illegal. My mom taught Sunday school, which she was followed by the KGB. God's word is so precious. Without the Bible, they would not have made it through communism.
7: Years ago, I had the opportunity to meet a woman named Margaret Nicole. She's now in heaven. And when she was a little girl, the communists confiscated virtually all the Bibles in the country. Well, when Margaret was in her mid-30s, she was exiled to the United States. And shortly after she arrived in America, some new friends asked her, "What do you want for Christmas?" Well, Margaret didn't have to think very long about that. More than anything else, she wanted a Bible.
6: I needed the Lord to just send encouragement, to light a fire, to speak into my life and to pour into my life, because I feel drained sometimes.
7: She stood in the aisle of that bookstore and she said, "I wept and wept and wept for joy."
6: You know, the Lord has blessed me with the ability to be able to pour into other young women's lives, and now it's my turn. And now the Lord's pouring His truth and His word and encouragement, lighting a fire in my heart, and it's exactly what I needed.
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3: Some great encouragement from the Bible. It says, "Fear not, for I am with you. Be not dismayed, for I am your God. I will strengthen you. I will help you. I will uphold you with my righteous right hand." Thanks for being with us here on The Well. Hi, I'm Adam. And coming up this hour at 9:30, it's Family Life This Week with Dave and Ann Wilson. And the topic on the podcast, "I don't want a divorce, but my spouse does." But before we get to that, we get to hear from Nancy DeMoss Walgemuth and Dana Gresh. 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
10: Well, the USA is officially 250 years old, and that's worth celebrating. And even though most people would say this country has a lot of room for improvement, whatever that might look like, it's still moving to hear of the courage of people like young Nathan Hale. He was captured by British troops and hanged for spying. And he was reported to have said, "I only regret that I have but one life to lose for my country." He was 21 years old. And, oh, don't get me started on some of the women of the American Revolution, like Molly Pitcher, who took over firing her husband's cannon in battle after he died. Or Abigail Adams, who requested that her husband John remember the ladies as he worked on setting up the new government. Women like Phyllis Wheatley, the African-American slave turned poet. Or Deborah Sampson, who disguised herself as a man and fought bravely. Our patriotic feelings rise to the surface at times like these, and they should. Hi, I'm Dana Gresh. You're listening to Revive Our Hearts Weekend. As stirring as these stories are, I want to remind you, It's important to remember that as Christians, our ultimate allegiance is to Christ and His kingdom. And while our country counts its birthday by the day the Declaration of Independence was signed, followers of Jesus look to the time when Christ surrendered the rights and privileges He had. He took on a human body, lived a life of submission and obedience to His Heavenly Father, and then gave up His life as a substitute for you and for me. It's a very different kind of identity, because not only did our leader surrender Himself completely, He calls us to do the same thing. Listen to His words in Matthew. This is chapter 16. If anyone wants to follow after me, let him deny himself, take up his cross, and follow me. And whoever wants to save his life will lose it. But whoever loses his life because of me will find it. For what will it benefit someone if he gains the whole world yet loses his life? Or what will anyone give in exchange for his life? So, here on a weekend when the USA is remembering its Independence Day, we're going to spend our time on the program today thinking about our dependence, our surrender to Christ. Sound good? All right, let's do it. I want to start with Evelyn Christensen. She went home to be with the Lord in 2011, but 9 years before that, she had a wonderful conversation with Nancy DeMoss Wolgemuth, and I think you'll appreciate her sweet perspective on surrender. Here's Nancy talking to Evelyn Christensen.
11: You know, one of the things I love and admire about you, Evelyn, is your tenderness of heart. In fact, I remember years ago hearing you say in a conference where you were speaking and I was in the audience, I wrote it down, and I came across those notes again recently, where you said that hardly a night goes by that the Lord doesn't wake you in the middle of the night and that you weep and pray for the lost. And I heard you say that, and I couldn't even, I'll tell you honestly, I could not begin to relate. This is all part of the writing of that book in your life.
12: I mean, what God has allowed in my life.
11: Yes.
12: I mean, God had to allow those hard things, and I believe He even sent some of them. And you go through all the Old Testament. Mm-hmm. God sent hail. God sent the drought. I mean, God does these things, but He does it for a reason. And the wonderful part about this is now that I'm 80, and it's been true for quite a few years now, I can look back and I can see Romans 8:28, that God is working out everything for my good because I'm called according to His purpose. Now, when I was 23 and God gave me that verse at my second miscarriage, I had to take it on absolute faith. Absolute faith. There was no track record. I didn't know. I just had to say, all right, Lord, I believe You, and I will take this on faith, and I have lived that verse. My children, my husband will tell you, I live that verse. Mm-hmm. But the wonderful part is, Nancy, as we get older, the joy, this is that unshakable faith. You look back and you say, He did it, He did it, He did it, He did it. I have one of the most precious gifts from God. And it's an unshakable faith. My mother had it. I watched her through a very difficult life. My father was unfaithful. He was everything that he shouldn't have been till he finally found Jesus. Mm-hmm. She had unshakable faith in God. She never wavered. And I have a gift from my mother. This is a heritage that is a very precious thing to me.
11: But you didn't start with unshakable faith. You're saying it developed.
12: I started with
11: over the years.
12: Just that faith, because faith is not knowing what's going to come. You trust God. You have faith in God.
11: When you can't see.
12: When you can't see. But when you get my age and you look back, there are some things you know. And this is something I know. I know how He keeps His promises because of who He is. Getting old is one of the greatest gifts God could ever give to anybody. I am, of all women, most blessed. I've said this many times. I don't deserve it. And all He's wanted was my empty self saying, Lord, I want Your will. And it hurts. It's just almost more than I could handle sometimes to lose my life for Christ's sake. But that's what it's been through all these years, losing my life for Christ's sake. But the great thing is, it sounds like it's all loss. It's not. The one Easter I was trying to lose my life, for Christ's sake. Chris missed me upstairs, and I was down weeping at the old green chair. He came down, and he said, "What's wrong?" And I said, "I'm writing this book, and I'm trying to lose my life, for Christ's sake." And he said, "Well, if you ask me, I think you have already done 99% of it." And I said, "If I have, this 1% with which I'm wrestling is one huge 1%. And I was weeping. It was Easter morning. I never made it that morning. And finally, I was going up to Ottawa, Canada for weekend meetings. And the night before, up there in the hotel, I said, "Lord, I obviously can't handle this whole thing all at once." And I was in this process of emptying, mm-hmm. emptying myself of what was wrong and surrendering. But you know, the exciting part about God is he doesn't leave you in the emptying process. He lets us get that done. But the most amazing thing happened. There was a sweetness and I don't know what it was. It was good. It was just the Lord.
13: It's the resurrection side of the cross, isn't it?
12: It's the other is the giving, the hard side. But the joy on the other side, I mean, I was so filled with some kind of joy and excitement.
13: So that makes me think of Jesus, who for the joy
12: that was set before him, endured the cross.
13: Endured the cross.
12: And that's
13: the problem is we're trying to get off the cross.
12: Yeah, see, that isn't it at all.
13: And Jesus went through the cross and then the resurrection.
12: See, that's it.
13: And I wonder if so many times we don't experience that fullness of joy because we're not willing to go through the cross.
12: Oh, I think almost always. Mm. And that's what it takes so often in my life, has taken in my life, going through the hard things. But the joy that comes in the morning is absolutely awesome.
13: But it's a morning after a night of weeping.
12: Oh, yes, yes. The joy, the sweetness, the warmth, secure with him. It was the most awesome experience. And it wasn't my last one. There have been other times when I've given up, and he always comes back with more of him when there's less of me.
10: If you want to gain your life, you have to lose it. That's what Jesus said, and that's what the late Evelyn Christensen experienced. We're talking about surrendering, giving up everything for Jesus here on the holiday weekend when Americans are celebrating autonomy and independence. Now, there's a big word to describe this idea of giving up our lives for the Lord. It's the word consecration. Francis Ridley Havergal wrote a famous hymn. You've probably heard it. It goes, "Take my life and let it be consecrated, Lord, to thee." Here's Nancy explaining this idea of consecration.
14: Consecration, it means to declare or set apart as holy, sacred, to dedicate solemnly to a service or a goal, to sanctify. It means to dedicate one's life, one's time, one's possessions, whatever, to a specific purpose. And consecration is not just something you fall into or that happens to us by osmosis. It's an intentional, deliberate, continual act of offering up our lives as a sacrifice to the Lord. We want to be set apart for His kingdom purposes. Now, I think sometimes we have this image that consecration, it sounds like such an old fuddy-duddy word, and that this is just for a few really holy people who are specially consecrated to the Lord. You know, people like me who just teach the Bible and live in their little holy conclave or whatever. But consecration is not just for a select few. It's for every believer. It ought to start at the point of our salvation at which we say, "Lord, I am yours. You gave yourself for me. I give myself to you." And as we consecrate ourselves and our lives and our stuff and our families and everything to the Lord, we're just giving back to Him what He has given us. It all belongs to Him. It's not ours. And we're just acknowledging, "Lord, I'm yours. It's all yours." So consecration is both an obligation, because it all belongs to Him. My money, it's all His, so I consecrate it to Him to be used for His purposes. But it's not just an obligation. it's also a great privilege to give back to God what rightly belongs to Him. So in consecration, we see love's demand and we see love's delight. It's required of us, but it's a privilege to give ourselves to God. And I think in this whole thing of consecration, there's both point and process, as is true with other aspects of the Christian life. Here's how Frances Havergal said it. She said, "Full consecration may be in one sense the act of a moment, a point in time." That's what happened to her when she read that book, All for Jesus. She came to a fresh point of consecration of her life to the Lord. It may be the act of a moment. And in another sense, consecration may be the work of a lifetime, a process, an ongoing daily process. She says it must be complete to be real. And yet, if real, it is always incomplete. We're offering up ourselves completely to the Lord, but there's always more to offer up to the Lord. It's incomplete. It's a point of rest and yet a perpetual progression. Point and process. Well, I want to take the moments we have together today and walk through with you the lines of this great consecration hymn and do it by means of asking some questions so that we can make personal these lines of this hymn and, more importantly, make personal our own consecration to the Lord. For example, we take the first line, "Take my life and let it be consecrated, Lord, to Thee." And here are a couple questions to think about. Have you made a volitional, unconditional, lifetime surrender of your life to Christ? That's what it means to be a Christian, to fully, wholly belong to Him. Is that true of you? And are you seeking to live out that surrender on a daily basis? Consciously consecrating, "Lord, take my life. Let it be consecrated, Lord, to You. It belongs to You. This is the life You've given me. I give it back to You." Is that your heart? And then the next line, she says, "Take my moments and my days. Let them flow in endless praise." You know, it's one thing to say, "I give you my life," but then our life is composed of various parts. And so she goes through and details more specifically what we're consecrating or offering up to the Lord, dedicating to Him. And the first thing is my time. Is your time consecrated to the Lord? "Take my moments and my days. Let them flow in ceaseless praise, unending praise." So here's something to think about. Do you live with a conscious realization that all your time belongs to God? All of it. Or have you merely reserved a portion of your time for the, quote, spiritual category of your life? Yeah, I'll give the Lord an hour on Sunday morning. We'll give the Lord, you know, 3 minutes to pray before a meal or maybe family devotions. But this time, that's mine. I need my time. Now, we wouldn't say it that way, but are you consciously giving up to the Lord, dedicating to Him your time, realizing that it all belongs to Him, your moments and your days? Here's another question. Are you purposeful and intentional in your use of time, seeking to invest your days and your moments in ways that will bring glory to God? Do you even think about that? That's part of living a consecrated life. Our time being consecrated to Him. And then she talks about consecrating to God the members of our body. She says, "Take my hands and let them move at the impulse of Thy love." I thought about that phrase while I was recording this, playing the piano, and my prayer was, "Lord, take my hands and let them move at the impulse of Thy love." This is not for me. This is not about me. This is for You. This is because I love You and I want to declare my love for You. Take my hands and let them move at the impulse of Thy love. And take my feet and let them be swift and beautiful for Thee, she says. Have you yielded the members, the parts of your body to God as instruments of righteousness? As Romans 6 says, your hands, your feet, your eyes, your every part of you used for God and His purposes. Do you use the members of your body to express the love of Christ to others? Let them move at the impulse of Thy love. Your hands can be used for serving others or for tender touch for your children. Are you using the members of your body to express the love of Christ to others? And here's another question. Are there any members of your body, eyes, ears, hands, feet, mouth, that are being used for selfish purposes or even to sin against God? Paul says in Romans, this should not be. You belong to God if you are in Christ. Let your members be presented, dedicated, consecrated to God as a living sacrifice, as instruments of righteousness. And then she says, take my voice and let me sing always only for my King. Remember, Frances was a talented musician, and she could have gotten a lot of self-acclaim and self-glory, but she said, no, I'm going to use my voice only to bring glory to my King. Take my lips and let them be filled with messages from thee.
10: 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And you can hear more when you go to reviverhearts.com/weekend and select today's program. So, surrender. We know we should surrender everything to God, but what exactly does that look like? Well, here's what it looked like for Bill and Vonette Bright. They're best known for founding the campus ministry, Crew. They spoke with Nancy about surrender some years before they passed away. Here's Dr. Bill Bright describing a moment of surrender that happened just after he and Vonette had a pretty big disagreement early in their marriage in 1951.
15: She rightly let me know she wasn't happy and she was justified. So I asked her to forgive me. I explained to her why I'd been so insensitive. My mind was on this problem. But on the way home, we prayed. And when we got home, we got on our knees. And we said, Lord, we want our marriage to be a happy marriage. I'm not a good husband in the sense that I am sensitive as I ought to be. And that led to a decision where I suggested we write out a contract to be slaves of Jesus. Now, it didn't just happen in a few minutes. It's something that Vonette and I had been married a couple of years. And by this time, we really had fallen in love with Jesus. And, of course, we're more in love with each other. And it just made a lot of sense. Jesus himself, God the Creator, the one who died on the cross for us, Philippians 2:7 says, came disguised as a slave. Paul refers to himself, a slave of Jesus Christ, Romans 1:1, and Peter and Timothy and others. So it just made a lot of sense. And frankly, we hadn't even thought it through to that degree at that point. And we wrote out what we felt should be in the contract. Vonette wrote out her thinking as a wife and her plans for the future. And I wrote more about how my life could be maximized for Christ. Not that I was more spiritual than she. It was just that was what was on my heart.
16: Well, I don't know if that was true, but I was concerned. I thought you said, what do we want out of life? How do we want our lives to count for God? You know, all of these things. So I took a more materialistic point of view, and because I think women are the nesters. We're mm-hmm. the protectors. Mm-hmm. We're the ones that who are thinking of what the family is going to be like and so on. So I did mention that I wanted us to have be totally committed to Christ, that we'd the Holy Spirit to direct our lives. But I had about three things that were spiritual and about five or six things that were more materialistic.
14: You were really surrendering all this
16: yes,
14: to the Lord's
16: yes,
14: control.
16: Yes, we did. And really meant it. But it was with Bill's encouragement that we did this. He had, contracts were a very natural kind of thing for him. And he used the word slave.
15: For several years and signed a lot of contracts.
16: But he talked about being a slave of Jesus. This is the example of the Apostle Paul. So that was kind of radical language to me.
14: It's pretty radical language today.
16: But I wanted, you know, I wanted to be everything God wanted me to be, and I was going to obviously follow this man wherever he went. and that I wanted to make the same commitment that he made. And I wanted to be together with him in his goals. And I realized that if I ended up, in fact, I pictured myself as being a little old lady. I could see a button down, a dress button down the front that was had a little gap, but was just some tennis shoes. You know, I just thought I might end up just like that. That was the risk I was taking in signing this piece of paper. I remember just that vision. But if that's where Bill was, that's where I wanted to be. But I had a heart for God at the same time. But it was risky, and yet you don't outgive God. And we've never wanted for anything. And God's been, I shouldn't say that, we've had some wants that God has adjusted from time to time, but not anything that.
15: But when we came back together, we went into separate rooms in our home in the Hollywood Hills, and I wrote out mine and she wrote out hers. Then we came together and we agreed what we both wanted to do and signed the contract to be slaves of Jesus. I never heard of that being done, but it's, the scripture's full of it. Later, only recently I'm writing a book on slaves by choice, which is a part of our testimony, and the biblical reasons for being a slave. And I'm amazed what I am seeing that I didn't even see then, that every believer has been purchased out of the slavery of sin and brought into the slavery of Christ. And the only reason everybody who professes to be a Christian doesn't identify themselves as slaves is because of disobedience or ignorance, because we're all supposed to be slaves. But I didn't know that. So it was about 24 hours later, Vonette and I, after we signed the contract, that I was studying for an exam about midnight with a friend. And suddenly, sovereignly, God just enveloped me with his holy presence in an ecstatic, overwhelming, awesome way. And even though my friend was seated beside me studying, he didn't even know what was going on. And I was just so energized, I was intoxicated, but I was not even able to continue my study. And I said to him, why don't we go for a run? I had to get rid of all this energy that I was just consuming me. Well, he never understood to this day. I'm sure he doesn't. He's a wonderful Christian. He later became a marvelous pastor. But it was kind of like Paul on the road to Damascus. He heard the voice, and they, those who were with him heard, but they didn't know, see what he saw. So that was the beginning of a great adventure that began in 1951. And it never would have happened, in my opinion, had we not first signed the contract. No contract, no vision.
10: Dr. Bill Bright and his wife, Vonette, in conversation years ago with Nancy DeMoss Wohlgemuth. 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Now, if you think about it, God has signed a contract with every believer, and the signature is the blood of Jesus. Do you think of yourself as a slave to Jesus? I mean, that's strong language, but that's how the Apostle Paul described himself. It's food for thought here on a weekend when our country is celebrating freedom and independence. 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It's called Surrendering Your Independence. Surrender and say yes, Lord. They're key elements at the True Woman Conference, and I'm excited to let you know that you can already register for True Woman 27, which will be held in the fall of 2027 in Indianapolis. For more information, check out reviveourhearts.com. I hope you'll make plans to come. 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But get this, they didn't think of themselves as anything remarkable. 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I hope you'll be back. 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I'm Dana Gresh. 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
3: 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And on the podcast, they're going to talk with Vanessa Reisner about unwanted divorce, church shame, and trusting God when your life doesn't go exactly to plan. But first, I want you to listen to this from Billy Graham. It's about how to find happiness.
17: Nowhere in the scripture does it teach that you ought to search and pursue happiness. You find happiness as you do your duty. You find happiness as you lead a disciplined life before God. You'll have periods of happiness. But God nowhere promises happiness is to be a goal in life. It's not a goal. Our goal is to obey God. Our goal is to do the will of God. Our goal is to be a disciple of the Lord Jesus Christ. And as we move along, we will pick up happiness here and there along the way. If you sense a longing for God, a desire to change and be a new person, that's God speaking to your heart. And as you respond, He will give you the ability and the power to change, because He has to do the changing. To delay makes the right decision harder. And indecision in itself is a choice. You decide tonight that you're going to wait till some other time. That's a choice. Away from God. And your heart gets harder, the Bible says. And the next time you have an opportunity to come to Christ, your heart may not be as ready as it is tonight. He can fill that cosmic void in your heart, because that void in your heart is made because you are made in the image of God. And without God, there's a void there that only God can fill. Nothing else can fill it. Marriage can't fill it. Drugs can't fill it. Sex can't fill it. Alcohol can't fill it. Friendships can't fill it. The church even can't fill it. Religion can't fill it. But the person of Jesus Christ can fill it and can give you a brand new life from tonight on, if you're willing to accept the challenge of Christ, who loved you so much that He died on the cross and rose again and is alive tonight, ready to come into your heart and into your life.
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0: Well, this is fun today. I'm pretty excited to have...
1: Because we're on a couch? That's what it's...
0: Yeah, that's
1: fun.
0: Different and fun. But we have Portia Collins with us. And just, I know that today's going to be a great day. Because Portia, you're here.
2: I am so excited to be here. And I love the setup. This is beautiful.
0: It is, right?
2: I feel really comfortable.
0: I know. And it looks like you were made to be in this setup with your colors. It's perfect.
2: What is that? Providence?
0: That's yes, it's Providence. You're
1: well,
0: right.
1: You know, as we were studying you, we found out some unique things about you. Two, I want to ask you about.
2: Okay.
1: Gamer, Marvel movies.
2: Yeah.
1: You pick.
0: Start with the gamer. Because... Okay. You also say that you're a Bible nerd.
2: I am.
0: So the gamer, the Bible nerd, do those go together? What do you think?
2: Sometimes, yeah, because I am, if I'm playing solo, sometimes I will be listening to the Bible while I'm playing.
0: When really? Did that start? How old were you when you started gaming?
2: I started gaming. I probably was maybe 7 or 8. My mom introduced me to gaming.
1: What?
2: So my mom is
1: Most
2: a gamer.
1: Most parents are saying
2: still,
1: no.
2: Still today, my mom is still a gamer.
0: Come on.
2: Like she's at home at my house now, holding down the fort with my husband. And she is likely going to be playing my PlayStation at some point.
0: Okay, who's
2: today.
0: Better? Who wins?
2: Me.
0: Between? Who's your favorite Marvel character, superhero?
2: Okay, so this is like a tricky answer because I really, really like Thor. But like that, I feel like that's the default answer. Everybody's like, yes, Odin's son, Thor. But actually, it's Doctor Strange.
0: Oh, really? See, that's pretty unusual.
2: There's a lot of power there, though. Yeah, I like Doctor Strange is so cool. And then, like, his origin story and all of that. You really kind of see him go from being, like, super arrogant to, like, way more humble and relatable. So, yeah, Doctor Strange.
1: Who's yours?
0: You know, Thor can be a little more self-centered at the beginning.
2: Yes.
0: But you know who is the most self-centered was Iron Man.
2: Yes.
0: I think I'd pick Iron Man.
2: Okay. That's a good
0: one.
2: That's a good one.
1: You can't. That's mine.
0: Because he's a genius.
1: You can't
0: he's
1: pick Iron
0: like
1: Man.
0: He's not like one of the gods, but he's like a genius.
1: I like his humor.
0: You like his humor?
2: Yeah.
0: But
2: yeah.
1: And he wants to help. He's always saving people.
0: He was selfish at first, but at the end, he
2: it
0: made
2: changed.
0: The ultimate,
2: right. We, yep.
0: The
2: we
0: ultimate sacrifice.
2: Yes, he did.
1: Is this what we're going to talk about all day?
0: Maybe.
2: I could. I love Marvel.
0: Okay.
2: Movies. I've seen all of them.
0: So have I.
2: Of course.
0: High five.
1: All right, so talk about Bible nerd. We're going to talk about your book about the book of Galatians.
2: Yeah.
1: How did this start? Were you always
2: a Bible nerd?
1: Yeah.
2: No, I was not. So I grew up going to church. My grandmother was the pianist and my mother was the organist of my childhood church. And so church culture, particularly like Black church culture, was something that I was very familiar with. We were always at church because if the musicians are there, then
1: you're there.
2: You know, exactly.
1: Sure.
2: And so I was always there. I grew up with an understanding of like parts of who Christ was, but not a full understanding of that. And so my understanding of the gospel was that Jesus had cleared the plate. And it was like, in my mind, it was like, okay, now it's time for me to put something back on the plate. So I lived growing up and then even into my college years in this like seesaw of on good days when I didn't cuss or do anything, oh, I am going to heaven.
0: Yes.
2: And then on bad days, I'm going to bust hell wide open. Like, which is crazy. Like, even like, we know in scripture, it talks about a double-minded man is unstable in all his ways. And that's exactly what I was. I had such a warped understanding.
0: And probably fearful.
2: Yes, 100% fearful.
1: I mean, that's a lot. I think a lot of American
0: 100%. Majority.
1: Maybe it's true everywhere in the world, but I know here I felt the same way.
2: Yes. But the book of Galatians is where my life changed.
1: What
2: and
1: mean?
2: So I grew up, like I said, had this understanding. I knew of God, I knew of Jesus, but I didn't really understand what Christ, like what the work of salvation was. And so when I got to college, I was a religious girl, but it's like as soon as you get from under the thumb of your mama and your grandmama, you just start doing whatever you think you're big and bad enough to do. And that was me. And so I got to college. And the crazy thing was, outwardly, I had this outward persona of I was a president scholar. I graduated, you know, summa cum laude, student government association, all these outward things. It's like, oh, she's great.
0: Yeah.
2: But
0: and she's got it all together.
2: Yeah, and she's got it all together. But you pull the curtain back a little bit, and I was hot mess. I was a hot mess. And God,
1: what did the hot mess look like?
2: Oh my
1: God. I want the dirt.
2: You want the dirt. Yeah. Seriously. And I'm real about keeping it. I mean, let's just be honest, like fornicating, like just living by the beat of my own drum, you know, in relationships that I had no business being in. I was the God of my life, you know? And there were times when I felt justified in that because I had this outward persona of like, I'm checking the boxes. But inwardly, I was struggling because I still knew that something in the water ain't clean. And it was really breaking me down.
0: What did you feel?
2: I think what God allowed me to go really come to a place where I had to grapple with my sin. And it was brokenness, despair. Because here's the thing. The point that we end up in with sin is never where we start. And we can't see just how big, bad, and deep it goes. And
1: it all-

0: world. And so the same school that I graduated from, I actually, my first big girl job was there. I was an admissions counselor.
1: Oh.
0: And that's when it's like life hit me in the face. Like I'm paying bills. I got an apartment. Now all my friends, all of us are scattered across the country. Mm. All of the things that I felt like I was using to hide or even not let my mind go to the reality of what my life was, it was gone.
1: And like I had stripped.
0: Yes.
1: And you probably felt lonely.
0: 100%. Lonely, broken. What is my life? Confused. All of these things. And so I went back to a fundamental principle that I learned as a church girl. Read your Bible. Pray. I'm desperate. Lord, I'm broken. Mm. I'm just going to read my Bible and pray.
1: Your kids are fighting again.
2: Yep.
1: Somebody spilled something sticky.
2: Yep.
1: The coffee's cold. And suddenly, you're angry before 9 a.m.
2: Uh-huh.
1: If you've ever wondered, why do I keep reacting this way? You're not alone.
2: And you forgot there's poop everywhere. So here's the deal. We've got author and mom of four, Janelle Breitenstein. She did a 5-session video series designed just for you moms to help you get to the root of your anger. Mm. And let me tell you, Janelle has brutal honesty, humor, biblical truth, and practical help. And she explores triggers, fears, and whether anger can ever be godly and why our kids bring out so much in us.
1: We all need this. So sign up free at familylife.com/momanger.
2: Isn't it interesting how we never want to be where you were, lonely, at the end of the rope, and yet it's the most beautiful place because it's when we finally look up.
0: Yes.
2: It's like everything else that we've looked toward is like, it's empty, it's not fulfilling me, there's got to be something else. And there you go back to your roots.
0: Yes. And I didn't even know what I was doing. So this just shows the sovereignty of God and how he works through things. Because I was just going back to, it was like, I needed hope. And I was like, okay, this is the only place that I know because ain't nothing else giving it to me.
1: Right.
0: My job is not giving it to me. My relationship, none of that. And so I go back and I just started every night when I would get off work from my big girl job, I would read scripture.
1: Did you pray?
0: Yes, I would pray.
1: Had you been to a point of repentance at that point, or were you just kind of praying?
0: I definitely think I was at a point of repentance because I had already started cutting off things that I was like, I don't want this.
1: Yeah.
0: Lord, whatever you don't want from me, I don't want for myself. Okay. And so I had reached that point. It was like almost like finally coming out of the hole, out of that sunken place. And so, like I said, I'm reading scripture. I remember being so hungry and even things that I didn't understand. I remember during the work hours, I would, as I'm working, I would be listening to sermons like from John Piper and Tim Keller. And I feel like I cut my teeth on the New Living Translation because I grew up King James Version and couldn't understand who speaks Old English. None of us. And I remember seeing some YouTuber or somebody say talking about, you know, get a Bible that you understand. And so I got a Life Application Study Bible.
1: That's mine too.
0: Yeah,
1: I love that one.
0: Yeah, but NLT. And I would read every evening and the notes in it were so good. And so this particular evening, I decided to read Galatians for no other reason other than it was 6 chapters and I knew that I could finish it in one sitting.
2: That's why I was wondering, why Galatians?
1: That's the only thing.
0: But this was, like, I'm telling you, this is the providence of God.
1: Yeah.
0: Yes. Because I picked this just like I had been hearing people say, read scripture in context, you know, start from the beginning. And I was like, oh, this is 6 chapters. I can definitely read this one tonight in one sitting. I tell you, hand up, when I finished, my face was to the floor. Mm. I was like laying on the floor weeping because for the first time ever, I truly understood the gospel. It was as if a weight had been lifted from me because I finally understood that Jesus doesn't just clear the plate. He is the plate. He puts it all on the plate.
2: You got all that in one reading of Galatians.
1: That is God, because I was like, how'd she get it? Like, Galatians, how's she on the floor with Galatians?

0: expectations. That's it.
1: 100%. And then from there, I just kept drilling in. Like, the book gripped me so much that I feel like I spent the next 10 years of all the books in scripture, I know I would reread Galatians over and over and study it more, and it became more profound. Mm. But that very first reading was like, I saw it so clearly. Like, I am not justified by all this stuff. Like, Jesus justifies me, period. Like, and if you really read the book of Galatians, Paul is making that so clear. His whole, the first half is just like a case study on this work is Christ. Mm. There's nothing that you can add to it or take away.
2: Well, I mean, and he keeps us, you know, better than anybody. You wrote a book on it.
1: Yeah.
2: But I mean, again, as we were getting ready to interview you, I'm like, I got to read Galatians again. I was in seminary. I studied it. I studied it in the Greek. Mm-hmm. But it's been a long time. And I'm reading it yesterday. And Paul, from the first verse, yes, is hammering these people.
1: Hammering.
2: Like, yes, what are you doing? You've added. So yes, was that something that really got your attention?
1: Yes. Like, it was like he was talking to me. Yeah. And maybe because I was reading the New Living Translation that it felt more clearer, because prior to that, I'd been reading, like I said, King James Version, but it was as if
0: fresh too.
1: Yes. Like, it was like he was talking to me, like, girl, you are out here and you are trying to add, you're vacillating from legalism to lawlessness. Either you're living in a way where you feel like you're just justifying yourself through your good grades and your job and who your mom and them is and all
2: you're
1: of
2: not
1: this.
2: Doing yeah. anymore.
1: Yeah.
0: Read that in the Bible. Like, when you, like, parts of it, like, just take us to the scriptures of what you read. Look at your beat up little Bible.
1: I know,
0: there.
1: Isn't it? It is
0: that an NLT version?
1: This one is an ESV.
0: Okay.
1: So as I grew into being more of a Bible nerd, I started exploring translations more and
0: getting closer to the original text.
1: That's what I like, word for word translations. I like some that are what I consider an optimal balance, like CSB.
0: Yeah.
1: But ESV is
2: CSB. Bruce, CSB.
3: Yeah, CSB.
2: See, they're our sponsor.
1: I love Mr. CSB. They know it too.
2: We just got 5 points for that one.
1: Yeah,
3: you can find out more about that at csbible.com.
2: There you go.
0: There we go, Bruce.
2: csbible.com.
1: Perfect.
2: Or as Ann always says, csbbible.com. No,
1: csbible.com.
2: Well, yeah. I've got an ESV here as well.
1: All right. Perfect.
2: Hey, by the way, there's some, you know, listeners and viewers saying, what's the difference? Should I do an ESV? Should I do an NIV?
1: I love to talk about this. Yes. So first and foremost, God's word is God's word. And also, there aren't many of us out here reading Greek, Hebrew, or Aramaic. Right. As the original manuscript,
2: like I always do.
1: Oh, I know. Yeah. You're fancy. Yeah. So I always tell people,
2: just in case you're wondering,
1: if you're not, you know, there's no reason to feel like, well, I got to read the King James Version because that's how it was written. Actually, no, it was written in Greek, Hebrew, Aramaic. So if you're reading anything other than those things, then you're not reading in the original languages. Mm. So that kind of gives us a little bit of humility to start with in picking our translations. And then from there, my advice is always, if you are new, like, to Bible study, I personally think that you need to get the easiest translation that you can understand to start. And then from there, you can, you know, move to word for word translations.
0: But Portia, I will say, I remember I was 16 when I surrendered my life to Jesus, and I didn't grow up in a church. I had tried to read it, like, this thing doesn't even make sense, before I was a believer. And when I was a believer, when I had first started reading it, I'm like, are you kidding me?
1: Yes.
0: This is unbelievable.
1: Oh, 100%. That's exactly how I feel. I was like, I've been in church all these years and just could not see it, you know? And I knew I had such a disjointed view of scripture.
2: Yeah.
1: And so I could cherry pick and I could quote John 3:16 if somebody asked me, well, you know, what is the gospel? And I'm quoting John 3:16. But when God really showed me, like, the fullness of his word, and even now, like, at the big age or little age of 38 now, I know I still don't have all of it, but there's so much there now that was not there before.
0: So rich.
1: And it, yes, and I never get tired of it.
0: Me neither.
1: It never gets old.
0: I'm on year 20 of reading the Bible through every year. And every year I'm like, are you kidding me? I never saw this before. It just keeps getting better and richer.
2: 100%. Yeah, and I'll add this because I want you to jump into it. But think about this. If you want a great marriage, this is your foundation.
1: 100%.
2: What would happen if you and your wife, you and your husband, and if they won't, you do it. But it's like, what if we build our life on the Word of God? Amen. It's going to change your marriage. Going to change your legacy.
1: Amen.
2: All right. Enough of that.
0: Yeah. Let's
2: where do you want to go?
1: This is going to be very interesting, but this is probably
2: everybody expects you to go to Galatians 2:20.
1: No, I'm going to Galatians 3. I'm going to Galatians 3 when Paul is 100% not pulling his punches. And he says, oh, foolish Galatians, who has bewitched you? Which is interesting because as I've initially, I didn't know this, but as I've studied more and more, this word bewitched, you don't see it mentioned anywhere else.
0: Yeah, I can't remember hearing that anywhere.
1: It is not. It's not mentioned anywhere else. I know specifically in the New Testament, but I definitely don't think anywhere else. So he's using some language where he's like, y'all are crazy, okay? Who has bewitched you?
0: You should do your own version.
1: I know. People say this all the time, Porsche Bible, Porsche version, the PSV. But he's saying, oh, foolish Galatians, who has bewitched you? It was before your eyes that Jesus Christ was publicly portrayed as crucified. Let me ask you only this. Did you receive the Spirit by works of the law or by hearing with faith? Are you so foolish, having begun by the Spirit, are you now being perfected by the flesh? I wish I had my NLT because it sounds even plainer in the NLT, but it's like he's saying it like, are you crazy? Like, did you actually work or make yourself have the Spirit, the work that, like, did you do this? Are you now trying to like perfect? And I think that word perfected hit me too, because I'm Portia and I'm a recovering perfectionist. And so when I read this, I'm like, this is me. He is talking to me and I am foolish and I have been bewitched.
2: I mean, here's the NLT.
0: Read it.
2: Foolish Galatians, who has cast an evil spell on you? For the meaning of Jesus Christ's death was made as clear to you as if you had seen a picture of his death on the cross.
1: Yes.
2: Let me ask you this one question. Did you receive the Holy Spirit by obeying the law of Moses? Of course not. You received the Spirit because you believed the message you heard about Christ.
1: Yes.
0: What did that
1: word believe? It was like, okay. And then I start reconciling things that I knew, like John 3:16. Like, we don't see anything else in there. It says, whosoever believes. And so I'm thinking, and like, you got to take all this, the totality of this book in, because as I'm reading this, it's almost as if Paul is anticipating what questions are arising as he's saying this. So even as I was reading this at the time, I'm saying, okay, so all it is, I believe in Christ, what he has done, his work on the cross is sufficient. And I am saved. Then it's like, now what? And then Paul says, I got your now what? Now this is how you live in light of that. Not because you're doing anything to save yourself. It's because of your salvation that you now live in a way that pleases God, that glorifies God, that really was the way that he intended.
2: Amazing thing about what Paul's writing to the Galatians is, you can say the exact same thing to us today.
1: Absolutely. 100%.
2: We are bewitched.
1: Yes. We do it today.
2: In the church.
1: Yes, in ministry.
2: Yeah.
1: Even now, I recently just wrote a blog on my Substack, and the title of it is I'm Not That Great. And the reason why I wrote it, because I realized how much I still, even now, struggle with perfectionism and how particularly that is exposed when there are areas where I realize I'm not that great, that I can be forgetful, that I can miss, that I'm not always operating in this sense of excellence. Even though I want to, there are moments when, I mean, my
0: We're just human.
1: Yes, my humanness is exposed. And in those moments, it has been such a hit that I've even struggled like, did I really hear you clearly, God? Yeah. And God is constantly showing me, girl, you're not putting anything on this plate. Yeah, you missed the mark on this.
0: Yeah.
1: But guess what? I'm Jesus.
0: That's a good reminder, too.
1: And I need it because, like I said, especially when you have a type A personality, you are like high functioning, overachiever, always want to make, love it when people is like, great job, Portia, you came through
0: for us. Too.
1: And when you have a moment when somebody's like, you didn't come through for us this time. I cannot take that and then begin to let that inform my identity.
0: Yes.
1: Christ informs my identity.
2: I mean, so much of Galatians is about identity in Christ. We'll get into that tomorrow. In fact, teaser for tomorrow.
1: Yeah.
2: Give us one thought on, you're a mom, you're a wife. Is there a thought based on everything you've just talked about that informs you as a woman of God and as a wife or as a mom?
1: Like, now, you know, I'm not a lady of few words.
0: See, I mean, that's the teaser. The question is,
1: I would say freedom in my role as a wife, freedom in my role as a mom, freedom, like.
2: All right, that's enough.
1: All right, okay.
0: Because that's a good one. Because we don't always associate freedom with being a mom or a wife. Mm-hmm. So that,
2: or a dad or a husband.
0: Yeah, that's really good.
2: And by the way, her 8-week Bible study is called Finding Freedom.
1: Yeah.
2: And you can get it at familylifetoday.com. 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
0: All right, let me just say this. 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Isn't that true?
2: That is true.
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1: As Family Life This Week comes to a close right here on The Well, let me encourage you to stay with us. Coming up in just a few moments at 10 o'clock, it's Focus on the Family Weekend with Jim Daly. But first, I want you to listen to this from Bible teacher Chip Ingram. It's about how marriage is a reflection of Christ.
2: I was living in Texas, and there was a young, very beautiful gal who went through a very messy divorce, followed by a live-in boyfriend that didn't work out, followed by she hated men. And we never got to know her all that well because, you know, wasn't home very often. But, you know, we're cutting the grass and the little kids and playing basketball in the driveway. And we're just sort of a, you know, little family. And, you know, as you many know, our background, Teresa came from a pretty rough childhood. And, you know, I didn't grow up as a Christian. So we're kind of like two pagans, you know, reading the Bible, trying to learn to have this kind of marriage with all the normal ups and downs and kids and struggles. And I remember the moving van came and she was leaving after being next door for 5, 6, 7 years. And we never really got to know her, invited over a couple times, but still was pretty surfacey. And we had this window of just, it was really neat. And we said, well, gosh, we're sorry you're leaving and we wish we could have got to know you better. And she goes, well, you know, because we knew two of the men that she'd been involved with and how it all happened. And she goes, well, you kind of know my story, don't you? I said, yeah. She goes, well, I don't think I ever want to get married ever again. I think men are rotten. I said, well, you know, I didn't know what to say, so I kind of changed the subject or something, you know. What do you say? Yeah, they're rotten. I didn't know what to say, so I kind of, oh, well, you know, I'm sorry and things like that. And then she said something that was really powerful. She said, but if I ever decided or ever wanted to get married, I'd like to have one like you and your wife have. I said, what? I mean, it's not like we had these deep talks. She goes, when I see how you guys treat one another and I see you out in the yard with your kids and as I hear what happens, because the house is real close. I mean, you didn't need radar, you know? And I thought to myself, she goes, my only hope if I'm gonna do any relationship again is that I guess people that really love God and are committed to it have the best chance of making it work. And I want you to know that your marriage is more than physical pleasure or having kids or even solving your loneliness problem. But when you start thinking about working on your marriage and wanting to experience God's dream, it may be the most powerful testimony. You need to sign up for that so that your marriage life reflects the relationship of Jesus and his church. He could have decided on any number of metaphors to describe his relationship with the church, but what did he talk about? The bride and the bridegroom.
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1: The Bible says, my grace is sufficient for you, for my power is made perfect in weakness. And friend, remember, no matter what you're facing today, God's grace is more than enough. Thanks for being with us here on The Well. Hi, I'm Adam. 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
8: And the belief was that you were to be submissive to authority over you unless that authority usurped the higher law. And they believe that's what occurred. And you see that in the language of the Declaration of Independence. And that really was the motivation throughout the Revolutionary War.
7: Happy Independence Day from Focus on the Family. We're joined today by historian Rod Gregg, who will share about the incredible faith of George Washington and other leaders in the Revolutionary War. They were vital in securing our freedom. I'm John Fuller, and your host is Focus President Jim Daly.
9: John, I love reflecting on how God's hand of providence has been on this nation from the very beginning. Of course, we know that George Washington and the members of the Continental Congress were fallible people. We are all fallible. We're all sinners saved by grace, and we get that. But God certainly used their faith and courage in extraordinary ways, and we can learn a lot from them. Our guest today is historian Rod Gregg, as you've mentioned. And he's dedicated a lot of his time studying the Revolutionary War and the faith of the founders, and I'm looking forward to this discussion.
7: I am too. Rod is an award-winning author of more than 20 books. He has spoken at many, many different venues. He's been on national TV shows, sharing from his wealth of expertise. He and his wife have 7 children and 14 grandchildren.
9: Rod, welcome back.
8: Thank you. Good to be here.
9: So good to have you. Tell me, in your words, why is it important for us to talk about George Washington's faith and the influence that he had on the American Revolution? So often in today's, you know, lexicon, when we raise a founding father, good point, people jump on all the bad points. But what was so unique about Washington and his commitment?
8: Well, to me, I think what's distinctive about him the most in terms of faith is that he was really representative, in the sense that he was motivated and directed by his personal faith, and that was really typical of what it was like in colonial America. The Judeo-Christian worldview was really the bedrock foundation, and it really affected everything, American law, culture, government, and Washington really was more typical of his day, and then you would think that you'd see in any other era.
9: He seemed to express in his writings and his diary, etc., just how much faith meant to the country, and that the events of the Revolution were evidence of why all Americans should have faith. And in fact, he said this in one of those writings: "I am sure there never was a people who had more reason to acknowledge a divine interposition in their affairs than those of the United States. And I should be pained to believe that they have forgotten that agency, which was so often manifested during our Revolution." I mean, that's pretty straightforward, mm-hmm. right?
8: Right. And he uses the phrase throughout his writings, which were voluminous, the hand of providence, by the hand of providence, through the hand of providence, the interpositioning of providence. He used that a lot, and that's where the title in the book comes from. But Washington was a very reserved man. He was a low church Anglican, and he really was one, his family said, who wanted to express his faith more by action than by words, although he wrote a lot and expressed a lot of his faith in his writings. And it was really important in his leadership during the Revolutionary War as general and as commanding general of the Continental Army and all the armies, his particular army that he led himself. He encouraged his troops to follow the what he called the character of a Christian in their duties. He was very serious about appointing chaplains and chaplains who were serious about their faith. He took a position that after defeats, he would call for a time of reflection and worship and repentance. And what you saw there was in Washington's influence and how he made sure that his troops treated loyalists that were near his army. Mm-hmm. He treated them respectfully and did not mistreat them. And that really attracted them to the Patriot cause, particularly in contrast to the British, who so often would fall into this harsh, brutal form of warfare that kind of moved people away from them. And when you look at the population, Americans at the time of the Revolution, it was pretty much thirds, a third patriot, a third loyalist, and a third not sure which way to go. And that third really made a difference. And because of the, in many ways, I think the conduct of the British, conduct of Washington's army in contrast, that third moved over to the Patriot side, and that made a big difference.
9: Yeah, I'm sure. You know, Washington often referred to Providence as playing a key role. And, you know, sometimes historians debate, you know, were they people of true faith, a Christian faith, or people of just a greater God, you know, not really narrowing it to Jesus, basically. Speak to Washington's understanding that way, and the language of the day when they talk about providence and divinity and a great God, they're still pointing to the God that we believe in today.
8: Right, the God of the Bible. And Washington's family were insistent that his faith was genuine and deep and serious. He not only provided leadership in his church, but in the community. He would privately fast at times. And his faith, all the evidence shows to it being genuine. And he spoke often of providence of God working in this time of revolution. When he resigned his commission at the end of the war, before Congress, it was a very moving, dramatic scene, a lot of tears. Washington, who was very stoic about things like that, really struggled to keep his feelings in, but he made the point of saying again that the American victory and independence came from what he called the interposition of providence, and also that he trusted the future of this new nation in the hands of God.
9: When you look at Yorktown as an example of that providence, as he saw it, what happened in Yorktown in the battle, and how did Washington translate that as a divine intervention?
8: Well, you really have a situation of the proverbial David and Goliath with the Americans and facing the strongest military force on the face of the earth at the time. 1777, the British captured Philadelphia, the capital, and occupied it, and the European leaders thought, well, that's all over. Washington wanted to attack British forces in New York. The French general, Rochambeau, suggested they move south because they'd learned that Cornwallis's British army had faced a lot of problems and lost a lot of troops and had been weakened in a Carolina campaign. And so he moved up to Yorktown in Virginia and was there trying to recoup. And Washington and the French army made this rapid, remarkable march from New York to Virginia, aided by the French Navy, and bottled up the army. The British had already, a few years earlier, at the Battle of Saratoga, lost an army of 6,000 troops to the Americans. And here they were now, losing an army of 7,000. They were surrounded, they were under siege, and they had to surrender. At the base of all that was really the American worldview. And the American worldview was Judeo-Christian, the biblical worldview. It affected and shaped everything in the way that Americans thought and acted and responded to all of this. And so it's a remarkable revolution, when you think about it in contrast, say, to the French Revolution that occurred at the same time, where it was really a bloody revolution against all authority, even Christianity. But the American Revolution was a revolution of law, in the fact that Americans believe that Parliament, and later they believe the king as well, were usurping God-given or inalienable rights. And so it's no accident the Declaration of Independence said that all men are created equal and endowed by their creator with certain inalienable God-given rights, including life, liberty, and the pursuit of happiness. That's what they were motivated to fight for, not taxes, but that.
9: Let me ask you in that regard, when you look at freedom of religion, which seems to be under assault today, it's like we've forgotten our way and what our founding was about. Where did the freedom of religion originate, and why do we often refer to that as the most core freedom?
8: Well, the founding of the 13 English colonies occurred in a remarkable time and place in the wake of what was called the English Reformation, where there was an explosion of faith in England that spread across the nation in a great revival. And in that time and place, at that moment in time, a very narrow moment, that's when the English people spilled into the American colonies. And you had a real diversity of faith. You had the Puritans in New England, the Baptists in Rhode Island, the Dutch Reformed in New York. You had the Quakers in Pennsylvania, the Presbyterians in New Jersey and Delaware, and the Catholics in Maryland. You had Jewish communities in New York, Philadelphia, and Charleston. And then you had the Anglicans in Virginia, the Carolinas, and Georgia. So a lot of diversity, but all people of the book. And so that was the foundation of American culture and law and government. And so when this this revolution occurred, it really was a revolution of law, where the American people believed that through a series of actions, the British Parliament and later the King were attempting to usurp what was known then as the higher law. And the belief was that you were to be submissive to authority over you unless that authority usurped the higher law. And they believe that's what occurred, and you see that in the language of the Declaration of Independence. And that really was the motivation throughout the Revolutionary War.
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9: You know, Rod, you mentioned the book, Washington's Perspective on America's Sacred Calling as a Nation, and I want you to elaborate on that. But also, when you look at that idea of exceptionalism, I think this kind of fits in that area where there seems to be the founding of this country, the Revolutionary War. There is a spiritual overtone to it all. And again, while I've traveled, people have said America has stood as that beacon of freedom. If we lose America, we lose everything, because we try imperfectly to stand in that position of freedom through all different kinds of administrations and philosophies and beliefs. But I think at the core, America has always stood for that idea of freedom, democracy, etc., imperfectly as it does. But speak to that understanding that Washington seemed to have already, that this was an exceptional nation because of its connection to God, and then its future was pretty bright if we stood on the right values.
8: Well, and that is how, there's a good summary of what he believed. But again, he was really representative of the general worldview of the American people. And when you look at the Continental Congress, like you look at the American people at that time, you saw, in terms of faith, you saw those who had little or none. You had the nominal, and you had the people who were of strong faith. But aside from where they were personally, there was this underlying foundation, this Judeo-Christian worldview, and those values and those principles. John Adams said, again, about those signers and those who drafted the Declaration of Independence, and he said that beautiful group of young men were united only by one thing, and that was, quote, the general principles of Christianity. So if you look at how, for instance, Congress provided leadership for that drive for independence and that drive for freedom, Congress throughout the war, twice a year, called for days of prayer, fasting, and humiliation. That was what they called it. They actually had the audacity, after some defeats, to call on American people to repent of their sins. And after victories, they would call for times of worship. When they wanted to put out a message to the American people, they would send it to two places, and this included the Declaration of Independence. And that's why it's a document that's really laced with the language of faith throughout that. And if you think about it, you know, the U.S. Constitution's a rule book. Rule books don't have philosophy in them. The mission statement for America was the Declaration of Independence. So the Declaration of Independence gave you the mission statement, the why, the motivation, the explanation.
9: Yeah, that is really good to think of it that way. Rod, we have to talk about, the national sin, slavery, and what was going on at the time. And so often today, we place our current cultural perspective, our modern glasses, on the view of those then. Although I do like Shelby Steele, who I interviewed, and Shelby said he's an African-American. I think he operates out of Stanford University. But one of the things that he said is people need to understand that the founding fathers, although they didn't do away with slavery at the time, they wrote the document that would quickly compared to how long slavery had been in play. I think he said it was a 3,000-year-old industry that started in Africa, certainly was used around the world for an economic engine. We get all that. But he said, if you think about it, the founding fathers created a document that you quoted a moment ago about all men being created equal, that within 80, 90 years, it would result in the Emancipation Proclamation, what Abraham Lincoln would do. So they took a 3,000-year-old industry, created a document that could illuminate people at the right time with the right leadership to end it. And that's kind of part of our history too. But speak to that idea that everything the founding fathers believed is nullified because they didn't attack slavery at the time, even though George Washington wrote about the growing concern he had about it.
8: Well, first of all, you have to acknowledge and understand, come from a point of view that's reality, that slavery was the great American tragedy. That often the way the government treated Native American peoples, great American tragedy. And yet, at the same time, there was this great debate about slavery with the founders at the time of the Declaration of Independence, and Jefferson's original draft was stronger about it, language that was taken out. And the big concern was politically that they felt like that it was so narrow a vote to be able to pass this Declaration of Independence, and it really was narrow because it had to be unanimous, because you couldn't have some colonies that were in, some colonies were out. And so the big debate was that finally they decided, after dealing with slavery, that they couldn't fix it. So they kicked the can down the road, because they felt like that they had to have the Declaration of Independence, they had to have a nation, and then it could be addressed. So then it came up again during the Constitution, and it still was not properly addressed, and the can was kicked down the road again. But even with all that imperfection, even with how that all turned out, still the forward motion was put in place, that it would be such hypocrisy to say in your mission statement that all men are created equal by their Creator, and yet have such inequality with slavery. And so once that document became the mission statement of this new nation and was expressed through law, through the Constitution, it was like the clock was ticking on the death of slavery.
9: Yeah. I mean, and that, you know, it is a scourge. It's horrific what took place. You don't want to minimize that. But like any nation, you hopefully continue to grow in a positive direction, in a good biblical direction, which I think when you look at the arc of history in the U.S., that's certainly, I think, the experience. And many people are coming to that same conclusion, including Shelby Steele, who just says, we are so much closer than we were 40 years ago, 60 years ago. So that continual progress is the key, even though it's imperfect. Rod, let me ask you, we have the privilege of celebrating our freedom in America today, largely because of what these people did back then. How did George Washington and the Founding Fathers celebrate their freedom right after their victory over the British?
8: Well, for all purposes, the Revolutionary War ended in 1781 with the victory at Yorktown. But it took another almost 2 years to work out all the details and come to a treaty at the Treaty of Paris. Washington's reaction was to call for a worship service. Congress did the same thing. Congress called for, on these days of prayer and fasting, the Continental Congress observed those on typically by assembling together and then marching as a unit to a church in Philadelphia. And in some cases, twice at least, they went to two different churches for two different worship services. And that's how they reacted to the victory. There was this widespread celebration. On July 4th, they released the Declaration of Independence. Mm. But Jefferson, Adams, the founders, they thought the Great Party Day would be on the 2nd. Adams said, in fact, he wrote a letter to his wife and said that, you know, from now on, July the 2nd will be a day of celebration, of fireworks, of worship services, of great and glad celebration on the 2nd.
9: Yeah. You know, on this day, we're celebrating this. This is why we had you here, to talk about the founding of America, all of its goodness and all of its imperfection. And I think this will be a little bit of an unfair question, but you're the historian. So if we could slap the Jurassic Park idea onto the founding fathers and somehow we could revive them to come back today, and they look at America and they look at where we're at, what do you think their reaction would be?
8: Well, I would say that, and I've thought about that. I would say that, and I'm getting in the ground of speculation here, but I would say first of all that they would be impressed at the scope and measure of America. They would be impressed to a point with technology. I think they would have a lot to grieve about. I think they would grieve a lot about America and where it is today in terms of its shift in the worldview. Because, and this is really central to everything that you're addressing, I believe, but the great influential and underreported story of our generation, to me as a historian, is the shift in the worldview in the Western culture and in America in particular. Everybody has a worldview. It's how you look at life. It's how you view the world. It's your core values. And the traditional historic Western civilization worldview and the American worldview was the Judeo-Christian worldview, the biblical worldview. And in the mid-late 20th century, there became a shift from this worldview, the Judeo-Christian worldview, holding a view that God is the authority over everything and that God should be the central focus of everything. And the shift over to a view that humanity is the authority over everything and humanity should be the focus of everything. Now, that is a phenomenal shift that has a remarkable impact and cannot do anything but that.
9: I think in that context, then, right at the end here, what do churches do? Churches played a vital role, as you've pointed out, in the Revolutionary War. Clergy led people in their theological understanding of what was right and wrong. What about today? How do we apply those principles to our situation today? How do we assess our situation and then act accordingly?
8: Yeah. How should we then live? I would say that we have to remember that it is a difficult time for people of faith, and particularly for Christians who are called on to remain steadfast in the faith and in the truth of Scripture, and that at the same time becoming the unpopular minority and also having to show the love of Christ and wanting to show the love of Christ. But I would just say that from a point of view of history, that you see throughout history that the church has flourished under duress. Mm. So I would say that if we feel pressure as Christians today, and I'm speaking personally now as a Christian, not as a historian, but I think we feel that pressure, we have to realize that this is not new for Christianity. This is what we've enjoyed as Christians here in this culture over the life of our nation has been really unique. And it's not typical of what Christians have faced. And yet we see that the church of Christ has flourished throughout the ages.
9: That's a great reminder. And I think of the scriptures, fear not, be anxious for nothing. I mean, if we as believers believe, I think we should have a sense that God knows what he's doing and he's going to unroll this according to his plan. And, I think we need to be projecting the very things the founding fathers talked about in terms of a sense of faith, religious freedom, the core beliefs of the Judeo-Christian perspective, the fruit of the Spirit. If we can do those things and remain calm, I think people will wake up when we go into this folly of trying to live life without God, because I think it ends up in a dead end. And I think our culture is experiencing that now.
8: Well, always throughout history, if you study church history, the challenge has been, and it is today, that in whatever circumstances we face, that we show the love of Christ.
9: Do that consistently, and God will take care of it. Think of the people in Rome and what they faced, like you mentioned China, where it doesn't look like the church is going to flourish or even get out of that decade or that century, and then the Lord turns it around. And the thing standing in the floor of the Colosseum today is what? Oh, a cross, the cross of Christ. Isn't that interesting? Rod, this has been great. Thank you for the conversation. Thanks for re-educating us on what the Founding Fathers, particularly George Washington, was about, what this nation was founded upon, the principles that it was founded upon, and the reminder of how do we get back there and concentrate on the core things. Fear not, be anxious for nothing, and love your neighbor and love God. And I think you've got the ingredients there for a truly continued great nation. Thanks for being with us.
8: My pleasure.
9: And if you want a copy of this great book, By the Hand of Providence, get in touch with us and we will send it to you for gift of any amount. If you can make a monthly commitment like Gene and I do and Dina and John do.
11: Monthly contributors.
9: Yeah, that's a great way to do it. We'll send you a copy as our way of saying thank you. If it's a one-time gift, we'll do the same. We'll send a copy of the book for you. And it's just a great way to do ministry together.
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12: And after he had dismissed the crowds, he went up on the mountain by himself to pray. When evening came, he was there alone, but the boat by this time was a long way from the land, beaten by the waves, for the wind was against them. And in the fourth watch of the night, he came to them, walking on the sea. But when the disciples saw him walking on the sea, they were terrified and said, "It is a ghost!" And they cried out in fear. But immediately Jesus spoke to them, saying, "Take heart, it is I, do not be afraid." And Peter answered him, "Lord, if it is you, command me to come to you on the water." He said, "Come." So Peter got out of the boat and walked on the water and came to Jesus. But when he saw the wind, he was afraid, and beginning to sink, he cried out, "Lord, save me!" Jesus immediately reached out his hand and took hold of him, saying, "Oh, you of little faith, why did you doubt?" And when they got into the boat, the wind ceased, and those in the boat worshiped him, saying, "Truly, you are the Son of God."
13: This is Pastor Philip with your Minute of Truth. You and I need to weigh our words. You and I may forget what we say, but God will not. And that should, you know, add a weight to our conversation. Our words will be resurrected. And if our words are going to be resurrected, let's bury those words we shouldn't say. Let's bury those words that are hurtful and harmful and unwholesome. We need to be weary of that great moment. Just as our bodies will be resurrected, so will our words. And let's hope they will not haunt us, but vindicate the reality of our faith in Christ on that final day. What we say today counts for eternity. That was our Minute of Truth. If you enjoyed what you heard today, visit us online at ktt.org to hear more clear biblical truth for everyday living.
12: The Lord is my light and my salvation. Whom shall I fear? The Lord is the stronghold of my life. Of whom shall I be afraid? When evil men advance against me to devour my flesh, when my enemies and my foes attack me, they will stumble and fall. Though an army besiege me, my heart will not fear. Though war break out against me, even then I will be confident. One thing I ask of the Lord, this is what I seek, that I may dwell in the house of the Lord all the days of my life, to gaze upon the beauty of the Lord and to seek him in his temple.
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14: 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Whether the issue is personal, theological, or somewhere in between, Pastor Mike takes it on with scripture and straight talk. Today's questions touch on military benefits and remarriage, a union strike, and crossing a picket line, and whether a believer can actually lose their salvation. So let's get right to it. Here's Pastor Mike, live with his listeners.
15: Yes, Pastor Mike, I got a question for a young woman that had been married to a serviceman for about 30 years, raised about four kids, and he retires from the service, and he tells her he wants a divorce. So she has to fight him for the benefits that she felt like she deserved. Now, she's wanting to remarry, but if she remarries, she loses these benefits. So I was wondering if there's any scripture that she could be, helped with without the government knowing about it,
16: Well, here's the thing. The reality of it is that those benefits from the government are going to go away if she gets remarried. I've been in this situation so many times because I live not far from the gates, the north gates to Camp Pendleton. And sadly, with the sin and divorce rates, I've seen this all the time. So here's what I'm going to say. I do have a verse, and that's Matthew chapter 6, verse 34. Don't be anxious about tomorrow. And tomorrow's going to take care of itself. Sufficient for the day is its own trouble. So what I would deal with is the reality of if this man wants to get rid of her and is going to divorce her and she remarries, right? So she's going to have to trust God that the man she's remarrying is going to provide for her. And I know she is entitled to that. If this were some man who made a fortune in business or whatever, there would be ongoing support. But the rules, unfortunately, are such that the kind of pressure that people feel to keep their finances where they were, or the income or benefits the way they were, have caused people to do all kinds of sinful things. Get married just for the sake of money. That happens all the time in the military. To do things like this, right, where you say, well, if I can live with this new guy and call it a marriage before God, and then I won't have to lose these benefits. We just need to be able to write off the benefits for the sake of what's right. And God ultimately will deal with the injustice, because it may be unjust. I get that. She's given her life to this guy. The guy goes on deployments and he's gone. She raises the kids and now he shafts her by saying, you're done. I don't want to live with you. And now she's going to get remarried because he's dumped her. I'm assuming been unfaithful to her. And now she thinks, well, I'll lose that money. Yep, you're going to lose the money. That's just how the rules work. And trust God when he says, don't be anxious about what you're going to eat, what you're going to drink, what you're going to wear. Gentiles, they run after all these things. But your heavenly Father knows you need them. That's what I would quote. Seek first the kingdom of God, which means you should do things properly, which is not rip off the rules that you knew were in place, and though you never expected a divorce, now you're in the middle of it. So, yeah, she's going to learn to trust God in all of this, and hopefully she's got a good new husband that she's looking at. He ought to be one who can provide and protect her and take care of the kids as best right. They can. That's what I would say, Curtis.
15: Yeah. Well, I appreciate it. I was studying on that and trying to get it in my head, But anyway, I appreciate it.
16: Yep. And listen, Curtis, here's the thing. We'll see this in not just this kind of situation, but so many situations. It's like 1 Timothy 6 says, money and our desire for money, our love of wanting certain levels of money or can maintaining certain levels of money, it is the root of all kinds of evil. And then Paul goes on to say, there are people that are compromising. Let me paraphrase. Compromising what they know is right for the sake of that check. And that's the problem. We cannot let money or our income, right, somehow prevent us from doing what we know is right. And we just got to do what's right. And I've seen so many people. I've had people come to me here in the north side of the base, say, hey, I got married 6 months ago just because I wanted that, or some even further than that, before they went on a deployment because I wanted the extra money. And now I haven't told anybody, but now I want you to officiate a ceremony. It's not really a ceremony because we've been married for so many months. Like, no, I'm not going to do that. I mean, we're not going to play games. names, and I'm not going to lie to people and pretending you got married. You got to own up to what you did, which is you got married for the sake of a paycheck, and you timed it not for the sake of love and propriety and wisdom and planning and scheduling and all the things that made sense. You did it for a paycheck, and that's the kind of twisted pathway people are walking just because they're looking at the bottom line. And I would just quote verse 32 again. It's the Gentiles that run after all that, not Christians. So Christians need to say, I let the chips fall. If I have to have a lower standard of living because I'm doing the right thing, so be it. All right, Curtis. Yeah. Thanks for the call. I want to apply it because it's much more than just this gal. There are so many things that we need to look at in our lives. Is money a determining factor, or is what's right a determining factor? And if we're compromising with a client or a business or, you know, some account that we're dealing with just to have more money, it's just wrong. It's just we have to make sure that money gets down in the priority list as opposed to what is right. Jacob, you're on the air with Pastor Mike. How can I help?
17: Hi, Pastor Mike. Thank you for taking my call. I have a question. This is going to be going on at my company. We're going to be going on strike starting on January 26th, and this is actually the second time that my company is going to be doing this. And I wanted to know how to approach this as a godly man and through your eyes of how should I approach this. The union is currently asking for a lot more money, and there's just a lot of stuff going on, and I'm very torn because God gave me the skills and the knowledge and the wisdom to do what I do, and I am just I'm torn. So if you can please help me out.
16: Yeah, and this really does intersect a little bit with what we were dealing with Curtis. I understand that, you know, we have so much capital in terms of our integrity, our reputation, what we're known for, and if I'm gonna contend, seen as a warrior, a contender, right? I want to do it for the faith that was once for all delivered to the saints. To quote Jude verse 3, I want to be known for that. If this were some kind of can I join the lines or be a part of this rally or whatever, you know, if you have a union and this is a part of a union strike or whatever, let the leaders deal with it and just see what happens. I would stay out of the fray and I'd be really careful. I might pray that things work out if we think this is an issue of justice and pay that should be paid and, you know, it's only appropriate given what we do. Great. Pray for it. I would just be careful that you don't take your reputation, Jacob, and say, yeah, that's what Jacob's a really good fighter for this paycheck increase. I'd much rather be seen as someone that gets in the fray for Christ. And that's where I'd say I want you to be known as an evangelist. I want you to be known as someone who is an apologist, who goes out there and defends the faith, who cares more about people's souls than money. And that's where I would, if I

0: leaders are going to deal with this, and you're going to wait to see what happens, right? You're not talking about crossing a picket line or some kind of strike line, are you? I mean, this is just you waiting to see what happens.
1: No, that's what I am asking. Is it okay to cross the line on the 26th so then I can still get the money so I can support my family and provide?
0: Okay, if that's what we're dealing with, yes. I'm going to say this. I would look at the details of what I've committed to at the outset of me joining this union, right? And I want to make sure I don't go back on my word on that. And if it says that, you can't cross the line, you've got to wait for your leaders to work this out. I mean, I've never been a part of a union, but I'm just saying, make sure you can keep your integrity to say, hey, I got to deal with my family. That's my responsibility. 21% is fine with me for now. I wish it were 25%. I wish it were 75% increase. But yeah, I'm just going to do this because I'm going to get to work. I'm going to earn my bread and get to work. That's my job. And as a man before my family, that's what I'm here to do. So I would have no problem crossing a line, even though they're going to throw eggs at you, saying, "What, you didn't hold out with us for the greater increase?" And then that goes back to Curtis's question. I don't want to be known as someone that's my top priority, right? Your top priority is providing for your family. And if ever I see a conflict between, am I going to take seriously my desire to provide for my family versus I'm going to fight with the union guys to make sure I get that extra 4%, I'm going to say I'd rather be known as a guy who's going to work for my family. So, yeah, I'd cross the line as long as I'm not violating anything I previously agreed to. And if I agreed to it at the outset of joining the union and I said, no, I wouldn't cross the line, then I guess that's part of joining a union, and you picked a job where you're unionized. And, I mean, I would hold true to my word if that's what I committed to. And that's in writing, and it's something I signed.
1: Okay, thank you very much.
0: Okay, Jacob, call me back. Let me know how that all works out. Yep.
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0: Catherine, you're on the air with Pastor Mike. How can I help?
3: Hi. Thanks for taking my call.
0: Of course.
3: So my question is, we were attending a church that, and the pastor was teaching that you could lose your salvation based on Matthew 6:14-15.
0: Mm-hmm.
3: So that's the first part of my question. We had never heard that interpretation of that verse before, those verses before. But the second part of my question is, is that a healthy thing to be teaching a church that you can lose your salvation? I mean, what would the impact be
0: right
3: on a church body?
0: Okay, two things here. There is a kind of a classical Nazarene, doctrine, or people in other denominations that'll say, you can go in and out of your salvation, and they have a much more, kind of on again, off again sense of what it means to be saved and then not be saved, and it's all about, the ebb and flow of your Christian life, which then they'd say it's you pass the line, you're not a Christian. That's worse than what we have so often in terms of its effect, right? Certainly insecurity, works-based, not faith-based. It's about my performance, and I keep myself in this thing. As opposed to, there are people, good men, good teachers, that have a view of saying losing your salvation. But in my mind, the distinction is that they are looking at the people that give lip service to Christ, that they would say, well, they gave lip service to Christ, and so the doctrine of how you become a Christian and what that looks like is probably the lower bar than I would have, because that then, it may last for a while, but then the riches and problems of the world pop up, and then they fall away and become unfruitful. And they would say, okay, well, they had it, and then they lost it. And what I would say is, if you go back to a lot of these passages and you look through these, even the one you're talking about in Matthew 6, right, the sign of real you know, forgiveness is that you forgive. And the sign of real faith, to quote James,

0: Two is that you will produce works, right? The sign of having a free gift of salvation that is not by works, but grace through faith. Well, it's the next verse 10, that, God has prepared good works and we walk in them, right? He's prepared those for us to walk in them. We're supposed to walk in them and we do walk in them. You know, it's like baptism. And you can see this on a microcosm. People say, well, baptism saves you. And I'm saying, no, it doesn't save you, but I got a real problem saying you're saved if you refuse to get baptized, because that's clearly what God calls you to do. And being a person who trusts in Christ, you trust in him, not just to give you a ticket to heaven, but to be your king, to be in charge, right? You're under new management, therefore you do what he says. So the problem, I think, so often is trying to preserve the fact that real faith produces works. Now, I can sit here with a pastor that may have a different view on losing your salvation, which I don't have, but I'm going to be very careful to clarify it. There are a lot of people that look like Christians that are not, and they in time eventually prove it. And that's why there's a much more subtle, nuanced perspective between those that say, well, yeah, you can get saved and then lose it, versus people like me that would say, yeah, but if you really examine what real salvation is, they don't lose it, so they didn't have it to start with. And they look to things like, well, they were very sincere, they were very into their Bible, they shared the gospel. I get all that. And that's where I think the parable of the soils leaves room for that. Or better yet, the parable of the wheat and the tares, right? The weeds and the wheat, they look almost identical. Well, that you're looking at them, and they look identical, but they don't bear fruit. And the point is, at the end, right, it doesn't become consumable. It's not something that God says, I'm well pleased with this. And real Christians end up producing fruit. Not perfectly, obviously, some 60-fold, some 30-fold, some 100-fold, and all different amounts, but they produce fruit, and they proceed on to the end. So I'm with you, Catherine, in your view of it, that I would really want someone to say, no, when this is real conversion, that conversion results in real regeneration, and real regeneration is going to hang in there and persevere to the end. And that's my doctrinal view, although I know that some people have a different view. But they're really just trying to say, hey, if it's real, it's going to produce fruit long term. And they say, well, I guess they had it and lost it. I say, well, you never had it to start with. And that's where we disagree. Other churches would say, no, this is about you trusting in Christ. And then you walk on this road. And as long as you're walking well on the road, you are saved. And then if you're not, then you're not saved. And all of that, I think, gets back to the fact that people then start looking at whether I'm putting myself in by good works, and I'm getting myself out by bad works. And I think that's a much more serious doctrinal deviation. So it would depend on the kind of way that they're teaching this. But if I'm teaching, as I have, Matthew chapter 6, verses 14 and 15, I'm going to say forgiveness is like a part and parcel good work of real converted people. And that is what is going to be there. That's why you can state it the way he does in verse 15, that you're not forgiven if you don't forgive. And just like, hey, if you don't produce good works, you're not a Christian. Well, do you get saved by good works? No. Do you get saved by forgiving? No. Right? You don't get forgiven by forgiving, right? But real forgiven people, they forgive. So it's more nuanced than the second category, and it's more troubling in the category I talked about, where some people really just base Christianity on you get in it by your works and you stay in it by your works. And clearly, the Bible doesn't leave room for that. Does that explanation help at all? It really depends on your church and how the pastor views this. And that's where I'd want to say the grace of God really is about saving you and changing you. The Old Testament promise was when the new covenant came, he was going to change our hearts, the internal part, the cockpit of our thinking, cockpit of our lives. And he's going to move us then by the invasion of his spirit to keep his rules and his precepts. So that's the internal transformation I think 2 Corinthians 5 is talking about, where we're new creations in Christ. The old things pass away and the new things come. What new things? Well, you forgive people who wrong you. That's what happens. Maybe hard, and you may not do it 100% consistently, but your batting average goes way, way up. And you're now known as someone who forgives because you've been forgiven. And that's a sign of being forgiven. So that's why you can focus focus on the works, like baptism. Yeah, you should get baptized, right? Does the baptism, obedience and baptism save you? No, but, right, you certainly should. Anybody who says they don't, I got a serious problem. How can you say you're saved, right? Because you need to do what God has asked you to do. And as long as we keep the equation the way it should be, and I kind of write this in a little book I wrote called Exploring the Gospel, you need to create this equation, right? It's the grace of God, right, and the gospel plus our God graciously produced response of repentance and faith, and that equals salvation plus good works. Where the plus is missing, we don't have the equation adding up, right? And the problem is some people have taken the works part and put it before the equal sign, and they say, oh, it's the gospel of grace plus repentance and faith plus good works, and then you get salvation. And I'm saying, no, that's not it. The equation is the gospel of grace, your response to it equals salvation plus good works. The works are going to be there, and if they're not there, then we're going to question whether or not you had the right gospel or you had the right response, because if you do, the Spirit of God is going to dwell within you, and you're going to be moved to keep His commandments, and you're going to endure, as Hebrews 2 says, to the end, Hebrews chapter 3. So that's my view, and I know there are guys that disagree with me. Let's go to John. John, you're on the air with Pastor Mike. How can I help?
1: Yes, sir. Yeah, I was just wondering what you thought about. My preacher keeps saying, I've been doing a little preaching on and off for the last couple of years, and he won't let me preach the rapture, nothing about the rapture. But he keeps making comments saying that the rapture could have done happened, and that there's no way to prove that it ain't happened. So-and-so said the rapture's already happened, and he knows I get upset about that. So now he likes to point out that to the church that upsets me whenever he says that the rapture could have done happened, and there's no way to prove that it ain't happened.
0: Well, there is. I can prove it right now.
1: Yeah, Scripture will back that up.
0: You know? I'll bet in my county alone, I'd have to check with the coroner's department, but, you know, every time they exhume a body for whatever, you know, crime they're researching, the bodies are always there. So the dead in Christ are going to rise first, right? And then the rapture is going to take place. This is a combo event. 1 Corinthians 15, 1 Thessalonians chapter 4. And if there's a bunch of bodies, every now and then these coroners go out and the detectives exhume the body, you're going to find some of them that are gone. If this happened already, it didn't happen already. Clearly, the saints being translated up into the sky, you know, that we're going to be together with the Lord in the air, then I'm thinking that's an admission that your pastor is saying he's a non-Christian and that you're a non-Christian, because if the rapture's already happened, the promise is if he goes and prepares a place for us, he's going to come again, receive us unto himself, that where he is, we'll be also. So I'm not with him in a new place. I'm still here, and my grandfather's grave is untouched, and his bones are still in his coffin, and probably his body well preserved from the embalming. And so I'm thinking to myself, why in the world, right, would I ever believe someone saying, oh, it's already taken place and there's no proof that it hasn't? Well, if the Bible's true, it's a combo event. And if it's a combo event, where are all the dead rising that trusted in Christ?
1: Yeah.
0: Right? I'm sure every now and then there's an exhuming of a body of a Christian, and the Christian's body is still there. So, it's nonsense. And I would say, really, John, if this is something he's saying repeatedly, it's not only... There's some guys that don't believe in a two-phased return of Christ, that he meets the church in the air and then comes back for Israel and touches his feet on the Mount of Olives. I don't have a problem, really, if you have a different view of eschatology. But to say weird things, like you just said he says, like, oh, there's no way to prove it, I think... Maybe it's time. Hopefully there's another church within reasonable driving distance of your home. I'm going to say I might start looking for a new church. There's got to be some reason in his mind that ties his reason and his speculation to Scripture, and Scripture does not allow us to say, yeah, it's already taken place. And that is an early church heresy, and it's talked about in the Scripture. Some say it's already happened. Paul's writing the Thessalonians saying that. And he says, stop. There's no way. If we missed it, and that's just the point to the Thessalonians, we would see the Antichrist rise to power, and we haven't. So, no, we didn't miss the rapture. And if we did miss the rapture, there'd be plenty of people that were Christians that had been gone, and every dead body that believed in Christ would be gone. So, no, this is nonsense.
2: 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Well, I'm Dave Drewy. We'll see you back here next time for more from Pastor Mike Fabares right here on Focal Point.

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1: 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Coming up in just a few moments at 11 o'clock, it's Open the Bible Weekend with Pastor Colin Smith. But first, here's Pastor Michael Gossett from Green Acres Baptist Church in Tyler, as he wants to let you know about the true value in Christ.
2: When you are changed truly by the blood of Christ, you will recognize the true value that is in Christ. You see, true believers consider true value. This is where he's ending this section. He says in verse 7, he says, "But everything that was a gain to me, I have considered to be a loss because of Christ. More than that, I also consider everything to be a loss in view of the surpassing value of knowing Christ Jesus, my Lord. Because of him, I have suffered the loss of all things and consider them as dung so that I may gain Christ." That is his goal. This is the apex of what Paul is getting at. And is as he considers his own life, he considers what he's holding on to. He's trying to get rid of these things of the flesh, the things of the world, so that he can hold all the more to the things of Christ. And here's what you and I can know for certain. There is no possible way for you to hang on to the things of the world and hang on to the things of Christ. You don't have two hands. Physically, maybe, but spiritually, you have one hand and you can only grip one thing, and that is either the things of the world or the things of Christ. There is no in between. There's no such thing as being lukewarm. There's no such thing as in the middle, or I think I'm good on heaven. I may get in by the skin of my teeth. Have you ever heard somebody say that? It's one of the most dangerous things that anyone could say, because it is admitting that it is up to me on what I can produce or manipulate. Maybe I can just slide in there. That's not how it works. Instead, what Paul says, I cling to Christ. Why? Look at verse 9. It says this, "And be found in him, not having a righteousness of my own from the law, but one that is through faith in Christ, the righteousness from God based on faith." You see, Paul has come to this understanding since that moment that he was changed on the road to Damascus, that he cannot produce his own righteousness. No matter how religious he is, no matter how zealous he is, it is required that Jesus Christ himself gives you his righteousness. And this is the great exchange of robes right here. This is clarity on the gospel of Jesus Christ, that it is through faith that you would take and trust in the righteousness that Jesus Christ himself is giving you. This is the imputed righteousness of Jesus to a sinful and wicked person like me and like you. And it's this exchangement that Jesus said, "I'm going to take your clothes that are filthy, that are wicked, that are evil, and I'm going to give you my clothes that are clean, that are pure, that are righteous, so that when God the Father looks on your life, he's not going to see your wickedness. He's not going to see that you belong to the world, that you are of the world. Instead, he's going to say, come to my table, because I have a seat for you. I see you as righteous. I see you as my child. I see you as my son. I see you as my daughter. And it has nothing to do with you. It has everything to do with what Jesus Christ has done in your place." And Paul says, this is why I rejoice. This is why I say to myself and I say to you, to live is Christ and die is gain, because no matter what, Jesus has given me what I need most, and that is righteousness. That is to be able to stand before God and see, and for him to see me as righteous. This is what all of us need.
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1: 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But right now, it's time for Open the Bible Weekend with Pastor Colin Smith, right here on The Well.
5: If I love Christ like this, what impact will it have on my family? If I extend myself in serving Christ, will it hurt my children?
6: Welcome to Open the Bible Weekend with Pastor Colin Smith. And Colin, as a pastor, I'm sure this is something you've thought about quite a bit.
7: Yeah, that's right. We all want to protect our children. We all want the best for them. And the question is, what is the best for our children? We're in the book of Deuteronomy that has a fascinating insight into this issue. Remember, there was a generation that was challenged to go into the promised land, and they didn't have the faith or the courage to do it.
6: Yeah.
7: And in Deuteronomy chapter 1, we have a fascinating insight into one of the factors. The Lord actually says through the mouth of Moses, "Now you were afraid that the children would be taken captive." And you can imagine that. Here are these people thinking, we're to go into this land with giants, and we got little children. What'll happen to the little children?
6: Yeah.
7: So their affection for their children held them back from being obedient to the Lord. Now, what was the result for them? They ended up wandering in the desert for 40 years. Think of the impact of that on the children.
6: Right.
7: Instead of leading their children into the promised land, which is what they would have done if they'd had faith and courage, they actually led their children into the desert. So this is going to challenge what we think is best for our children. It's going to challenge the idea that holding back from following Christ is in their best interest. Actually extending ourselves in following Christ is always in the best interest of our children.
6: Well, with an intro like that, let's get to the teaching. We're in Deuteronomy chapter 6 as we begin a message, Tell Your Children Why. Here is Pastor Colin.
5: We're learning as we work our way through this marvelous part of the scripture that it is distinctively a part of the Bible that is addressed to God's people. We saw last time that God is speaking here to those he has chosen, those he has redeemed, those he has made a covenant with, and that is very important, especially when we come to the commandments. See, the Ten Commandments, unlike what many people have in their minds, the Ten Commandments were never a kind of ladder for unsaved people to kind of work their way somehow nearer to God. The Ten Commandments are rather the way of life for those who have been redeemed, those who are, in our New Testament terms, in Christ, those who are in the covenant. God is speaking to his own people. And we saw last time that the whole book of Deuteronomy really is an explanation and an application of the Ten Commandments. You remember that the first commandment says, just back in Deuteronomy in chapter 5 there, the first commandment, you shall have no other gods before me. That's the first commandment. Now the question is, what does that mean? What does it mean to have no other gods before the Lord? Well, the chapters that we're in Deuteronomy right now are an explanation of what that means. And we began to look at this last week in Deuteronomy chapter 6 and verse 5, where we find out what it means to have no other gods before the Lord. It means this, that you love the Lord your God with all your heart and with all your soul and with all your strength. Deuteronomy 6:5, that verse is sometimes referred to as the Shema. And the Shema states positively what the first commandment states negatively. They're really saying the same thing, just the other way around. You shall have no other gods before me. What does that mean? You shall love the Lord your God with all your heart and with all your soul and with all your strength. And so last week, as we made our way into this, we began to see what that means. Loving God with all your heart means loving him with your affection, with your mind, with your desire or your will. Loving him with all your soul means loving him with your energy, your ability, and your years. And loving God with all your strength, we saw, means loving him out of your muchness. That's the literal translation, out of your substance, out of your possessions. So that's where we got to last week. If you love the Lord with all your heart and with all your soul and with all your strength, and this is what the first commandment is calling us to as those who are in Christ, then he will have the highest place in your affections, the highest claim on your life, and indeed the highest priority over your checkbook. That is what this is saying. This is what it means to have no other gods before the Lord. This is what it means to love the Lord your God with all your heart and soul and strength. Now, that's where we got to last weekend. Today, we're going to take the next step. And it's simply this, the obvious question that will arise. If I love Christ like this, what impact will it have on my family? That's the question. If I extend myself in serving the Lord, if I push the boundaries of investing myself in him and in his purpose in the world, will it hurt my children? That's the question. Now, folks, if you didn't know already, I assure you this is a critical question, especially for younger parents in our time. If I extend myself in serving Christ, will it hurt my children? And it is a very real question. You love the Lord and you want to serve him. You want your life to honor him, but you have children, you have a family. And you feel that there is a tension between these two things. You want to be a good mother, you want to be a good father, you love your children. What does it look like to love the Lord with all your heart and with all your soul and out of all your muchness when you have a wife and you have children? It's very practical. Now, I want you to see, with Deuteronomy chapter 6 open in front of you, that it is very significant that when Moses says in chapter 6 and verse 5, love the Lord your God with all your heart, he immediately goes on to describe the impact of this on your family. The connection's right there. And I have good news for you today. Far from destroying your family, I want you to see from the scriptures today that if you choose to love the Lord with all your heart and with all your soul and with all your strength, your family will be blessed. Indeed, we're going to see from the Bible today that the best way to serve your family, the best way to love your family, is to live for the Lord. And indeed, any other choice, any other priority of life will indeed be destructive in the long term to the people who you love. So just to get the principle that we're going to see in a few moments directly from the Bible in our minds, I framed it for you like this. Love the Lord first and your family will be blessed. Love the family first and the family will suffer. That's the principle. Deuteronomy chapter 6 and verse 5, love the Lord your God with all your heart and all your soul and with all your strength. And the application of that that Moses is giving to us in the verses that are before us now, your family will be blessed. But if you go the other route and you hold back from the Lord, you put your family first, then your family will suffer. Now, I want you to see this directly from the scriptures, and so please turn with me for a moment back a couple of pages to Deuteronomy and chapter 1. Deuteronomy in chapter 1. And remember that in Deuteronomy, Moses is speaking to a new generation of God's people who have finally come to the verge of the promised land. Remember that 40 years earlier, the parents of this generation had also been on the verge of the promised land, and God had called them to step forward and to enter in. But you remember the story, they sent out spies. And when the spies came back, they reported that the land was good. But then they said there are some problems. You see, the land is wonderful and it's full of these marvelous grapes and all the rest of it, but there are giants in the land. And the cities of the land are heavily fortified. And the spies brought back this report. And you remember what happened when the parents heard that report from the spies, the parents turned back. And so for the next 40 years, they wandered in the desert. Now here's the question. Why did they make that decision, hearing the report from the spies? What was it that prompted them to make the choice to turn back from what God was calling them to do? Why was it that that earlier generation did not go up into Canaan? What was it that precipitated them to lead their children for 40 years in the desert? Now, there must have been many factors, but I want to draw your attention to Deuteronomy chapter 1 and verse 39, where you see a very, very clear statement there that is of huge importance. The Lord is speaking here, and he says this: "The little ones that you said would be taken captive, your children, they are the ones who will enter into the land." That is what God said to that earlier generation, the ones who turned back when they heard the report from the spies. God said, "The little ones that you said would be taken captive," that's what you said, "your children, they are the ones who will enter into the land." Now, you see what's happening, and it's very easy to picture this. The spies come back, and they say, well, there are giants in the land, and it's a marvelous land, but the cities are fortified. And the parents say, well, now this is far too great a risk. We have little children. We have to do what's best for the kids. We can't be going into a land where there are giants. Our children could be taken captive. Do you see that there in verse 39? That is what they said. The risk is too great. We can't do what God says. We have little children. That was the rationale. Now, that is what they said. And folks, when I read that, I say, I understand this, don't you? Can you see how they got there? They put the children first. And what was the result? The children they tried to protect spent the largest part of their lives wandering in the desert.
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5: Here is the great irony. If these parents had put the Lord before the children would have been raised in the promised land, a land flowing with milk and honey. But because these parents put the children before the Lord, Deuteronomy chapter 1 and verse 39, they led their children into an arid experience of 40 years wandering in a wilderness. Do you see the irony of that? The parents put the children first, and it was devastating for the children. That's Deuteronomy chapter 1 and verse 39. Oh, sure, if they had gone into the land, some parents would have lost their sons and their daughters. Obedience always has a cost. But can you see clearly with me today that by putting the children first, these parents did themselves and their children the greatest possible disservice? Now, from that, I want to make this first statement, and I deliberately put it provocatively because I want you to see it. I want you to struggle with it. I want you to chew on it. I want you to pray over it. I want you to grasp it. Don't live for your spouse or for your family. Don't live for your spouse and for your family. That is what the generation did that led the kids into the desert. They put the kids first. Putting the kids first is the worst thing you can do for the children. The best way to serve your family is to love the Lord with all your heart and with all your soul and with all your strength. And the same is true of marriage. Now think about this, because it's so different from the way that things are in our culture. Wives, don't desire, whatever you do, don't desire that you will be first in your husband's life. Desire that Christ will be first in your husband's life. Because if he truly loves Christ with all his heart and with all his soul and with all his strength, he will love you well, and he will love you well even when you are less lovable. But if you are first in his life, you have taken the place of God, and that is a burden you cannot bear. That is a work that you cannot sustain. That is something that you cannot carry. You will only fail, and you can only disappoint if you're there. I want you to think about this. Husbands, by all means, buy a card for your wife that says, "I love you." But when you go into the card shop, please don't ever buy a card that says, "I live for you." You'll find many of them. But that is a statement of idolatry. And if that is where you're at, you have made yourself an idolater. And you have put your spouse in a position that they cannot possibly sustain. That is not love. That is the way to destroy and to crush what God is seeking to build. Your wife will be the one that you laugh with. Your wife will be the one that you dream with. Your wife will be the one that you love, but she cannot be the one that you live for. Only God can be God to you. Your spouse does not have that capacity, and to place that burden on them is the worst form of idolatry. Now, you see, as you begin to think about this, the same principle holds true for your children. What is the first commandment? The first commandment is, "You shall have no other gods before me." And that includes the children. That is why, when you think about it, the Lord Jesus said on one occasion in Matthew chapter 10 and verse 37, "Anyone who loves his son or his daughter more than me is not worthy of me." People read that and they say, "Oh, how could Jesus possibly have said such a thing?" He was simply applying the first commandment. No other gods before me. Learn to love the Lord your God with all your heart, with all your soul, and with all your strength. So if you let the children take the first place in your heart and the first place in your life and have the first claim on your money, you have made them an idol. And if you make them an idol, if you put them in that position, what are you teaching them to do as they grow up? You will teach them to be worshippers of themselves. See, isn't it fascinating? When Satan comes into the garden, he says to Adam and Eve, "Now you shall be as God, and paradise is lost." But when the Lord comes down to Mount Sinai, he comes down to the mountain, he says, "You shall have no other gods before me," and the generation that hears that and responds to it enter into the promised land. Don't live for your wife, your spouse, or your family. "You shall have no other gods before me. For me to live is Christ, and to die, therefore, is gain." Now, that's the first thing. Here's the second that follows from it. Let's move to the positive. That's the negative. Let's move to the positive. Align your life, therefore, around one consuming passion for the Lord. Align your life around one consuming passion for the Lord. Now, coming back to Deuteronomy and chapter 6, 40 years have now passed. And these little ones whose parents tried to protect them by holding back from full obedience, the parents have now died, and the little ones have become mature adults in their own right. Their parents had put them first, and they suffered as a result. But now a generation on, Moses brings this new and younger generation again to the verge of the promised land. So try and picture this in your mind. The little ones these parents were so anxious to protect, they've now grown and they have children of their own. And they come to the verge of the promised land, and guess what? There are still giants in the land. And there are still cities that are fortified. And God is calling the new generation to enter into the promised land. And the new generation knows that it will be costly. So what does Moses say to them in the second giving of the law? He gives them the Ten Commandments, and now, speaking from the heart and out of all these years of experience, what does he say to them? "Love the Lord your God," he says, "with all your heart and with all your soul and with all your strength." Listen, he's saying, as we take the flow of the story, your parents didn't do that. They were folks with a faith, but never a mission. They put you first, and for 40 years you have lived in a dryness, and you've never known anything else. Look at what that did to them, and look at what it's already done to you. Now you're standing right here on the same spot, and your little children are around you. What are you going to do? You're going to have to choose how you are going to live, because you face the same challenges. So learn from what you have experienced yourself. You've seen that this half-hearted love for God is toxic to the children. Now you love the Lord your God with all your heart and with all your soul and with all your strength. Do it so that it may go well with you and with your children. That's chapter 5 and verse 29. Align your life around one consuming passion for the Lord.
6: 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And Colin, who is this book for?
7: Well, people have very different experiences of love, and perhaps you knew what it was to grow up with a godly mother, a godly father who loved you well, and you've had all the benefits of that. But you still find, now you've come to adult life, that you want to know how to grow in love yourself. And if that's where you're at, this book is for you. But there are other folks who have not had the blessing of being loved well. And if that's been your experience, you may find that you struggle with some real questions. What does it mean to love another person? What does real love actually look like? Where are you going to find it? Well, you're not sure that you know. Well, this book is for you. 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
1: It's a great day to dive into God's Word right here on The Well. Hi, I'm Adam. Hey, thanks for being with us. And coming your way in just a few moments at 11:30, we get to hear from Pastor Jeff Wickwire on Hardwired. But first, here's British evangelist Jay John.
8: I gave a whole series of lectures at Oxford University. And after my final lecture, it's like I must have given about 16 lectures. And this student comes up to me and he says, "I've listened to all your lectures and I've enjoyed them." I said, yeah. You know, and then he goes, this is what he said, "But personally, I believe Christianity is a crutch." And I looked at him and I thought, "I hope you break your legs." Random thought. And then I said to him, "Listen, if you broke both of your legs, would you appreciate the use of a wheelchair to get around?" He says, "Yes, I would." I said, "If you broke one leg, would you appreciate the use of crutches to get around?" He said, "Yes, I would." I said, "I'm a broken person. So are you. I've never met a person who isn't broken. And I'm so pleased I can lean on Jesus while he's putting me back together again."
9: 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For you are God, my Savior, and my hope is in you all day long. Remember, O Lord, your great mercy and love, for they are from old. Remember not the sins of my youth and my rebellious ways. According to your love, remember me. For you are good, O Lord.
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11: When you follow the shepherd, he's going to make you whole. He's going to heal you. He's going to change your life. He's going to pull you out of the things that were poisoning you and hurting you and destroying you. And he's going to put you in the things that make you whole, healthy, happy, peaceful, and full of meaning and purpose. Amen. So he goes from my shepherd to being my guide. He guides me in life.
12: We all need a GPS at some point in our lives. Maybe we're traveling to someplace new and need directions, or our usual route isn't available because of a road closure. Well, Pastor Jeff is here today to remind us that God wants to be our guide, helping us through life and leading us into peaceful pastures. That doesn't mean that there won't be difficult times to go along with the calm moments, but we can be equally assured that there is no safer place than walking right by His side. Now, let's join Pastor Jeff in the book of Psalms, chapter 23, as he begins his message, The Valley of the Shadow.
11: You know, I have found interesting things. When you study the Bible, you always dig up something new. Never gets old. You never exhaust it. You never exhaust the Bible. You always find something new. And I found that there's 35 valleys mentioned in the Bible. 35. And not as many mountains. Now, I don't know about you. I tend to like mountaintops more than valleys. But you know what? The valleys are where the richest fruit is grown. That's where the richest fruit is grown. What do you see on top of a mountain? Dead things. Snow and dead things. But in the valley, rich fruit. Now, we've dealt with three of those valleys. Here's what they were. The Valley of Achor, which means trouble. The Valley of Achor, when you know God, becomes a door of hope. Amen? So if you're in a valley of trouble, anybody in here ever been in a valley of trouble? Say amen or oh me. Okay? In the valley of trouble, if you walk with Him, if you know Him, He is able to transform it into a door of hope. Now, the valley of Baca is the valley of tears, the valley of heartbreaks, the valley of sleepless nights, the valley of grief, the valley of pain. That's the valley of Baca. But the Bible says it becomes a place of springs when you know Him. Amen. Amen? Then there's the valley of decision. We all wind up in the valley of decision. We were all in the valley of decision, the biggest valley of decision, when we heard the gospel and were confronted with, do I follow Christ or not? Amen. Multitudes, multitudes in the valley of decision. Right now, all over this world, multitudes are in that valley. Do I walk with God or do I not? Do I reject the gospel or do I embrace it? Do I look to the Savior or do I reject Him? And you know what? Millions of young people all over the world are saying, I'm going to follow Christ. Yeah. Millions of them. I saw people, I think it was Australia, 100,000 young people gathered for a gospel concert, worshiping Jesus Christ like a sea of people. There were hundreds of thousands of young people in London turning to Christ, worshiping Him in front of God and everybody. All over the world, in America, out of America, revival is breaking out. I want you to begin thinking about revival breaking out. Revival. Revival. You say, what is revival, Pastor Jeff? Revival, real revival, is never contained in four walls of a church. It always breaks out and flows into the streets and the highways and the byways and the hedges. You cannot contain revival in one church. It will travel the country. It invades the civilization. God's Spirit moves and people start getting saved right and left, up and down, every which way but loose. People that will shock you are going to get saved. Yes. But they're in the valley of decision. Our whole world is being asked the question, are you going to walk with Him or are you not? Are you going to obey Him or are you not? Are you going to accept the gospel or are you not? And so, that place, according to the Bible, the Valley of Decision, becomes a place of healing when you make the right decision. Now today, Valley of the Shadow of Death. And the Bible says it becomes a place of comfort. The Valley of the Shadow of Death becomes a place of comfort. Now, the 23rd Psalm is the best known psalm in the world. You never go to a funeral, you don't hear that psalm quoted. Most of the time when you're visiting somebody really sick in a hospital, maybe they've gotten a terminal diagnosis, whatever it may be, you quote the 23rd Psalm. Most of us, if you were to go out there in the public and say, what part of the Bible do you know? They would know or at least be familiar with the 23rd Psalm, John 3:16, and oh yeah, judge not. Everybody knows that one. They just don't know what it means, right? But the 23rd Psalm is a beautiful continuum. It's a unity. It flows. One verse leads to the next, leads to the next. The first verse builds a bridge to the second, which builds a bridge to the third. And by the time you're done with verse 6, you have a beautiful picture laid out before you of the Christian life. It begins with the acknowledgement in verse 1 of Jesus as your shepherd. And it takes us back to when we're saved. When you and I made that decision to turn to Him, put our faith in Him, and ask Him to forgive us of our sins, at that very moment, a mighty dynamic change happened. And He became our Savior, and when He became our Savior, He became our shepherd. Not just some shepherd out there, but your shepherd. So verse 1 is, the Lord is my shepherd, not just a shepherd. He's mine. He's my. I almost can see David bragging on God. I'm so glad He's my shepherd. It's like when you point to your dad, you know, little kid, my dad can beat up your dad. You go, that's my dad. That's not just a dad. That's my dad. When you get saved, we ought to have the same attitude. Oh no, He's not just Jesus somewhere in history, but He's my shepherd. My shepherd. And so it's very, very powerful. That sacred moment we get saved, He becomes our shepherd. And then that leads to verse 2. And in verse 2, we experience the shepherd's guidance to healthy places and things. Rather than the sinful places and things we've been involved in that destroyed us, ruined us, hurt us, damaged us. No, now when you're walking with the shepherd, He doesn't lead you to bad places. He leads you to good places. He leads you to healthy places. And look what it says. He makes me lie down in green, healthy, nourishing pastures and leads me to still, quiet waters of peace and calm. Yeah, He pulls you out of the bad places and puts you in the good places. When you follow the shepherd, He's gonna make you whole. He's gonna heal you. He's gonna change your life. He's gonna pull you out of the things that were poisoning you and hurting you and destroying you. And He's gonna put you in the things that make you whole

0: rejoicing in God, full of wisdom, full of grace, full of knowledge, full of understanding, glorifying Him in my life. He takes me and leads me to a place of inner health. He restores my soul, my mind, my will, and my emotions that the devil so attacked, so destroyed. He restores my mind, restores my will, restores my emotions so that I am whole, healthy, balanced, and happy.
1: And hi, everybody. I'm Jeff Wickwire, and thanks so much for making us a part of your day. We are here to minister the Word of God to you. I can tell you at Hardwired, our whole passion is to get the Word of God to you in a way that will build your faith, strengthen you, encourage you, increase your hope, and, well, just help all of us together grow into spiritual maturity. And we've been doing a series, as you probably well know, on the voice of the valleys. The number of valleys that are in the Bible is amazing. There's several of them, many of them, and they're so meaningful. Each one sort of brings a different message to us. And in this one, the Valley of the Shadow, that probably rings the biggest bell because we immediately think of the 23rd Psalm. Though I walk through the valley of the shadow of death, I'll fear no evil. And that's the valley we're talking about. And I've learned that the valley of the shadow of death, and actually the 23rd Psalm as a whole, is not necessarily a psalm to die by, it's a psalm to live by. Because the valley of the shadow can not only be talking about that hour that comes for all of us when we're leaving this world and going to the next, but also a valley where it's hard to see where we're going. It's hard to know what decision to make, which direction to go, which way to turn. We're having a real hard time making a decision. Things seem foggy. Things seem sort of misty. We don't have clarity. And we're in that valley of shadows where, frankly, it can be a little bit spooky, a little bit unnerving, the valley of the shadow, because the sunlight is not directly breaking through on us. We don't know what to do. We're asking God, please guide me. Show me what decision to make. And if that's where you are right now, I want you to know that at Hardwired, we're praying for you, that God will help you to take the next step. You know, His Word is a lamp to your feet and a light for your next step. So our prayer for you is that in your valley of the shadow, God will show you just what next step to take, and you are going to come out to the other side. And saying that, I want to thank you so much for helping us to stay on the air. Because, you know, we're a listener-supported ministry. We need your help. We don't have a bunch of money stashed away somewhere that helps us stay on the air. And radio is expensive. So would you pray about helping Hardwired stay on the air? If you would, all you got to do is type hardwired.org/give. And thank you so much for praying about it and making us a part of your giving ministry. And now let's go right back to the message. The Valley of the Shadow.
0: And then verse 3 leads to verse 4. I'm not going to camp there because I'm coming back to it. But verse 4, suddenly a shadow enters my journey, and it's the valley of the shadow of death. But then that builds a bridge to verse 5. In verse 5, the focus changes and shifts from here and now to there, heaven. He says, you prepare a table before me in the presence of my enemies. You anoint my head with oil. My cup runs over. He's talking about what the shepherd has for me when I go home. Amen. I love this. He prepares a table before me and makes the enemy watch, and the enemy can't do anything about it. The devil has to watch with gritting teeth, because there's nothing he can do. He prepares a table before me while my enemies are forced to watch. Amen. He anoints my head with oil. My cup runs over. So now he's talking about what God is preparing there. Can I tell you that Jesus is preparing a house for you, a house for me, a mansion, a dwelling place? And that's what the psalmist is talking about.

0: He prepares a table in front of me for later on, later in the future. When my time comes, my heart beats its last, and I go from here to there. He's talking about what the Savior, the Shepherd, has prepared for me in that place. And it's inconceivable, unfathomable. It is rich beyond measure. Eye has not seen, ear has not heard, neither has it entered into the heart of man what God has prepared for those who love Him. That's talking about not here and now, but later in the hereafter. But then here comes verse 6, and it sums up the whole Christian life. I love this. He says, surely on earth, goodness and mercy will follow me all the days of my life. I love that. How many of you love goodness? How many of you love mercy? I've got two schnauzers. I didn't mean to come up with two, but I got two. I got two because I couldn't bring myself to separate one from the other when I got the one. So I have two. I should have named them goodness and mercy. Because here's the way it happens now. Anywhere I go in the house, there they are. There's goodness, there's mercy. If I go into my study and sit down, there's goodness and mercy like two little statues staring at me. They blink the same, they move the same, their heads go the same, they're exactly the same. It's like I'm watching two that really are one. Yeah. My two little schnauzers. And I thought I should have named them goodness and mercy, because here's what God says. You follow the Shepherd and something's gonna follow you. Yeah. You follow the Shepherd and something is gonna follow you. Now, I don't know if you like me now, but when I didn't know Jesus, trouble followed me. Grief followed me. Pain followed me. Regret followed me. Guilt followed me. Bad things followed me. But when I came to the Shepherd and started walking with the Shepherd, surely goodness and mercy started following me all the days of my life. No matter what you go through, no matter how deep the valley, how hot the oven, how much the challenge, how hot the trial, goodness and mercy can be counted on to be right there. Come here, goodness, come here, mercy, come on. They follow you all the days of your life. But then afterward, you dwell in the house of the Lord forever. Isn't that beautiful? Amen? Now, I want to camp on verse 4. Though I walk through the valley of the shadow of death, I'll fear no evil. Now, I want you to notice there's one word here that's in most verses where the Bible talks about a valley, the word through. It's letting us know that when you're in a valley and you're following the Shepherd, you're going to go through it. You're not intended to camp there, build a house there, or assume that you're always going to have a valley kind of a lifestyle, a valley kind of a life, kind of a bummer, kind of a downer. I'm always going to be in a valley. No, when you're walking with the great Shepherd, He leads you through the valley. Through the valley. Yea, though I walk through the valley of the shadow of death. So we're not resigning ourselves in this verse to being in a valley. No, it's a temporary part of your journey. It's not the whole thing. It's not intended to be the whole thing. Even though it's not very attractive, that the valley is called a valley of shadows, valley of the shadow of death, yet He's going to walk you through it. Now, here's the thing about shadows. When you see an approaching shadow, that's only a shadow of the reality that's coming. A shadow is cast by something headed your way. A shadow comes before the real thing comes. Like I'm looking at the shadow of this pole right here. That's not the reality, that's the reality. So when a shadow comes your way, we know that something is coming along behind it, right? That's the idea here. First comes the shadow, then comes what's causing it. Now there's no question. The primary meaning here is talking about physical death. He's talking about when that time comes for you and me to go home. It comes for all of us. Hate to break it to you, but everybody in here is going to die unless the rapture happens. I know you don't like to hear about it, but I'm telling you, your day is coming and so is mine. God knows when. I'm glad I don't know when. I don't want to know when. but I know that there will be a when for all of us. And he says, when that time comes to go to heaven and our time is up and our work is done, our great comfort is in knowing the Savior, the great Shepherd, the Lord Jesus Christ, who will walk us through that valley and carry us to the other side, absent from the body, immediately present with the Lord. But watch this now. The valley of the shadow can represent much more than physical death. The valley of the shadow can be talking about a lot more than just a physical dying. There are other things in your life and mine where we also experience a death of sorts, and they too cast a shadow. We can have something in our life die, and I'm going to name a few of them in a minute. But when those things in our life that we cherish, love, cleave to, cling to, are attached to, are used to, and they die, and we see the shadow coming before the real event, the same way the psalmist teaches us to deal with actual death is the same way we're taught to deal with the death of something in our life. You know, the Bible talks about shadowy experiences like the darkness of a dungeon, Psalms 107, verse 10, or a pathless desert, Jeremiah 2:6. You're in a desert, it's hot, there's a drought, there's no water, you're desperate, you want out, but there's no clear way out, there's no clear road out. You're in that desert, but you don't know which way to go, which way to turn. Some of you are in that kind of a desert today. You're in a dilemma, a predicament, and you don't know which way to turn. It's a desert without a path, and it casts a shadow. Or the blinding darkness of a sandstorm is mentioned in the Bible, or the darkness of affliction, some disease, casts a shadow. Jeremiah the prophet talks about a barren wilderness, a land of deserts, and narrow ravines. A ravine was a small, tight, narrow valley. A land of drought and utter darkness, Jeremiah speaks of. A land where no one travels and no one lives. In other words, desolate, not appealing. And yet, there are times we find ourselves feeling like we're in a spiritual reality like that. And it casts a shadow. So the Bible is showing us there's valley of the shadow experiences that can make you feel like death is near, or like something valuable and precious in your life is dying. Paul the Apostle went through a valley of the shadow like this. I'm so glad for Paul's transparency. Listen to the way he described it. 2 Corinthians 1:8. We think you ought to know, dear brothers and sisters, about the trouble we went through in the province of Asia. We were crushed. We were overwhelmed beyond our ability to endure. Now listen to this. We thought we would never live through it. His trial cast a shadow of approaching death, though they didn't die. In fact, we expected to die, but as a result, we stopped. Listen to what they got out of this valley. As a result, we stop relying on ourselves and learn to rely only on God. Our own wisdom, our own strength, our own wherewithal ran out. We had nothing left but God, and we found out that was enough.
1: Our enemy wants us to be paralyzed with fear. When we walk into the valley of the shadow of death, it is in our nature to be crippled by the anxiety of the unknown. But as we've learned in Psalm 23, we aren't supposed to walk through this valley alone. Pastor Jeff wants us to walk away from today's message knowing that we have a good shepherd who is with us every step of the way. We start to spiral only when we lose sight of his guiding hand. 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
3: Thank you, Pastor Jeff. It's always good to hear from you on Hardwired right here on The Well. Hey, don't forget, if you want to listen to this podcast again, just text the word WIRED to 48616 and we'll send a link of the podcast straight to your phone. Coming up on The Well in just a few moments at 7 o'clock, it's Point with Pastor Daryl Jones. But first, I want you to listen to this from Pastor John Monroe. It's about the eternal gospel.
4: There is no neutral zone with God. There is God and there is the devil. There is Christ and there is the Antichrist. There are those who receive the mark of the beast and those whose names are written in the Lamb's Book of Life. Right before our Lord Jesus returns, the worst of the fury of God is going to be poured out. But before that happens, the gospel, an eternal gospel, is preached to everyone on the earth. Judgment is coming, but the eternal gospel is being proclaimed to everyone. The gospel is about the forgiveness of sins. The gospel is about getting right with God. It's not about you feeling good about yourself. It's about Christ. It's about a dramatic change. It's about eternal life. Some of you have sat there and you've come, perhaps for weeks, yes, perhaps even for years, and have never yet personally opened your heart to receive Christ. Will you do it? This day of judgment is coming. Revelation 14 reminds us that the judgment of God is going to fall on this earth, and the only place of safety is in our Lord Jesus Christ, the Lamb of God.
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10: Welcome to Point with Daryl Jones, speaker, author, and lead pastor of the Rock Fellowship Church in Miami, Florida, and president of Point Ministries. 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
11: Today's message title is Growth Anticipated. Now, we understand growth when it comes to human development. You know, at conception, when an egg is fertilized, we have a human being right there in the womb, and we go through the stages of development. Right at conception, we have the chromosomes that come together with XY, whether it's male or female, right at conception. We have the DNA already formed, all of the information in that human being right there at conception. And from there, it goes through stages after stage after stage of development, is birth. And then we go from this baby to this little bitty infant, to this toddler, to this child, to this preteen, to this teen, to this adult. And we have this new category in culture right now, especially in American society. We call it a kidult. Now, a kidult is not really a good term, because a kidult is actually somebody who is physically grown and mature, but mentally they still like 14. You know, that's like that 30-year-old dude, you know, walking around and he like 12 years old, or that young lady, you know, that's 40, but she talk and act like she 15. You're like, hold on, man. What's that? The reason that's appalling or shocking is because we anticipate certain levels of growth at certain points, at certain stages. We expect growth. One of the saddest things that I see when it comes to the Christian life is the lack of anticipation or expectation of spiritual growth, spiritual development, spiritual maturity. We've gotten too content with, I believe in Christ, it's all good. But we know if we see a child that's not developing, there's a problem that needs to be addressed. And the same is true. When you come to Christ, you are a babe, you are an infant. And the expectation, the anticipation, just by how things have been ordered, is that you will continue to grow. And we see right at the beginning of this letter that Paul writes to the church in Colossae, to the Colossian church meeting in Philemon's house, is that in his prayers, as he's thanking God, he says, every time we pray, we are thanking God for his work in the world and in you, and the expectation and the anticipation that God in his work is maturing you, and you are continuing to grow in the faith. You are continuing to grow spiritually. This is very important, because he starts this letter right here. Now, the opening of Paul's letters many times deal with major themes in the book, and we'll see these things unfold. And he starts off, and I don't want you to miss, even at the beginning, he introduces himself as Paul, an apostle of Christ Jesus by God's will. Don't miss the importance with this introduction. When he starts off and calls himself an apostle of Christ Jesus, he's speaking to a specific office that he holds, that he has indeed been sent to carry the message, to be a representative of Jesus Christ. This is important. Because right off the bat, he's couching this entire letter in the context that what he writes is under the authority, the direct authority of Jesus Christ. And he says, and don't think it's something I wanted, because he didn't say it's something I chased, something I wanted. He says, by God's will, by the will of God. He's letting them know God chose me himself to do this. So what I write to you is from the Lord. This is not my opinion. According to Paul, Paul is saying, I'm not telling you what I think is best. I'm not giving you some good advice. I am speaking and writing to you under the authority of thus says the Lord Jesus. So everything he's going to put in here is under Jesus's authority and mandate. And then he says this, he says, and Timothy, our brother. He's even letting us know something that actually starts to unfold in here. He's letting them know, like, I'm not alone. And Timothy's reputation precedes him too. Timothy's got a good reputation as a young minister of the gospel. So this letter, even in itself, from the Lord, under the mandate of Jesus Christ, and it's being delivered by followers of Jesus Christ. Tychicus is bringing it. Timothy's involved. I mean, this is a group effort. This is a letter, and I like to frame this like this. This is a letter that's sent by Jesus because it's by an apostle. It has apostolic authority. And Jesus and God in his will has framed it where the body of Christ is involved with bringing it to the local expression of the body of Christ in Colossae. I say this because I want us, as we go through this letter, as you read this letter, as you read the New Testament, I want you to understand this is all about God's work in the world. This is all about God's work in redeeming mankind back unto himself, reconciling mankind back unto himself. And this is what Paul says right off the bat. And who is it to? My brothers and sisters in Christ, the saints, the ones that's been made holy, that's the faithful in Jesus Christ, my brothers and sisters. And then he gives that grace and peace to you. Right off the bat, everything is about what the Lord has done, what the Lord is doing. And then he says, we always thank God, our Father. He goes, he says, we always thank God, the Father of our Lord Jesus Christ, when we pray for you. He's letting them know you're constantly in our prayers. And every time we pray, we are thanking God for what he's done in you. After he's given this introduction, he's starting things off with thanksgiving for what God has done in them and in the world. He's giving credit where credit is due. Apostle Paul is giving God all the credit. He's making sure that no man, no woman, no group, no particular church can get all the credit for what God is doing in the world. And he says, what is God doing? He's giving him thanks because he is so excited about how the gospel is going forth into all the world, including what the gospel has done in the Colossian church. This is so vitally important, even for us today, because sometimes within our own church, within our own region, in our own area, and even in our own little small congregation, we can think the gospel starts and ends with us. What does he say? He says that because of the hope that's reserved in heaven. You've already heard about this hope, the word of truth, the gospel that has come to you. It's bearing fruit and growing all over the world, just as it has among you since the day you heard and came to truly appreciate God's grace. It's a reminder that he's giving thanks that this mission of God, what God has called Paul to, it's so much bigger than just Paul. It's so much bigger than just Epaphras. It's so much bigger than just the Colossian church. Yet sometimes we can get despondent and we can get down when we see all kinds of things going on around us. And we can think like, man, it's everything. As a matter of fact, we can think that the world is going to hell itself. And sometimes we can think we're going along with it. It's just we're in dire straits. Let's be reminded what God is doing in us and in the world. This gospel of Jesus Christ is going all through the world, and he's couched in the context. Remember, he's writing against heretical teachings and philosophies of man. He's writing against false teachings. He's writing against man-made ideas and worldviews and ideologies. That's why he calls the gospel the word of truth. He didn't say some truth. He didn't say all truth. He says that this word of truth is spreading throughout the world. I love how explicit this is, because sometimes we can think, well, I'm going to preach the gospel through my actions. No, our actions flow out of the truth of the gospel. We take, it is a message that is spoken and written. It is a message to be taken to the ends of the earth, that the kingdom of God is indeed at hand, and entrance into the kingdom of God, and not the wrath of God, is through the person and work of Jesus Christ. If we want to know truth, it's found in Jesus Christ. If we want to know what true reality is, it's in Jesus Christ. Everything else is pseudo. It's faux. It's fake. It's smoke and mirrors. It's an illusion. It's a magic trick that lasts only for a short while. He says, this mission of God is going forth. This hope we have. And that hope is an excitement. It's an expectation. It's not a wish. It's not that I wish what's promised in Jesus Christ. No, we have a legitimate expectation that we should be excited about, because what God has shown specifically in the person and work of Jesus Christ, his life, his death, his burial and resurrection and ascension, and his sending of the Holy Spirit that has made us born again and new to now live out what God has called us to do. Paul is thanking God. And he says that this gospel is going forth and it's bearing fruit and it's global. Every nation, tribe, and tongue, the gospel is going forth and it's growing and it's bearing fruit. Meaning we can see the effects of the gospel. We can see people growing in the gospel, and we can see the attack against the gospel. Remember, the world hated Jesus. It's going to hate the people of Jesus too. But he told us, take courage. He's overcome the world, right? We don't fret. This gospel is global, and it's what God is doing. And because this is what God is doing, he says, I'm praying for your spiritual growth. And this spiritual growth is just, I anticipate it. I expect it because of what the gospel just does. When the gospel goes forth, it's going to do what it does. It's going to grow. And not only is it going to grow in spreading, meaning numerically, it's also going to cause growth in a person. And this is why he says, I'm always praying for your growth. He says, we haven't stopped praying, and we're asking God, we're asking that you be filled with the knowledge of his will in all wisdom and spiritual understanding. Now think about that. Think about that. Paul holds prayer in a very high regard. He thinks highly of prayer. He knows that we can go directly to the Father. We can stand boldly before the throne of God and ask whatever we wish. If you knew you could stand, you could ask God whatever. If you could ask God for something, what would you ask? If you could ask God to bless somebody else, what would you ask? You know what many times we think? We think, I'm going to ask that God bless him with health. It's not a bad thing. God bless him with financial resources. Not a bad thing. Bless their kids. Not a bad thing. Notice that his prayer has nothing to do with physical things. It's like, we're familiar with movies with genies. We got Aladdin. Back in the day, we had I Dream of Genie. You get three wishes. What's funny is that almost everybody wished for the same kind of stuff. He stands before the creator of the universe. Universe is the creator of the cosmos. And he says, you know what I'm asking? That you be filled with the knowledge of his will in all wisdom and spiritual maturity. At the forefront, an apostle of Jesus Christ speaking with the authority of Jesus, inspired of the Holy Spirit of God, the power of the Holy Spirit working through him to communicate this letter. The will and desire is that we grow, believers, in the knowledge of God's will. Meaning, the desire for this apostle, inspired by the Holy Spirit, yeah, I know I'm driving that point home, is that we come to know more and more what God's heart and mind desires, what he wants. Not that God be more like us and want to give us what we want, but he wants us to grow in knowing what God's want, and not just what God wants. He says, in all wisdom and spiritual understanding. You know what that's letting us know? It's this wisdom that we're going to find, we're going to know it's spiritual. It's coming directly from God. God is communicating this to us. Now, this is important to understand. In any healthy relationship, communication is key. We have to be in constant communication with God. That comes through two ways. The two easiest ways that we can do that. You might be sitting like, Pastor, okay, I get that. Is God just going to download it to me? Like, how is it going to work? Matter of fact, I don't necessarily say number one and number two. So I'm going to say A and B, but they're on the same level. Your prayer life. You need to be constantly in prayer. A lifestyle of prayer. And also, you need to be constantly in the Word of God. He has spoken. In both of those, we grow in understanding and wisdom, because within both of those activities on our side, the Holy Spirit, since we've placed faith in Jesus Christ, does a work in us to grant us understanding so that when we face problem A, we know how to deal with it. When we face problem B, we know what to do in those moments. Why? Because we're growing in the knowledge of God's will. In all spiritual understanding, in all wisdom. And if you noticed, I said, so that we know how to act in these moments, because it's not that we just have knowledge for knowledge's sake. One of the most wasteful things is to know what to do and never do it. He says, there's a purpose that we may have the knowledge of God's will. You know, I'm notorious for this. When he says, so that. In verse 10, in your Bible, I want you to highlight that so that right there. He says, I want you to grow in the knowledge. I want you to be filled. So this even going beyond growing. He said, I want you to be filled with the knowledge of God's will so that you may walk worthy of the Lord. Walk worthy of the Lord. Think about that. He said, I want you to be who you are. You know, there are certain moments in life where we transition from one stage to the other, from one position to the other. We can't act like we used to. I said earlier, when we maturing, one of the most frustrating things to run into is a 40-year-old man to act like he's 12. He says, I want you to walk worthy. Walk out who you are. You are in Christ. You belong to the Lord. You have the indwelling Holy Spirit. He says, as so, I want you to walk like it. I want you to live like it. That walk is live. It's your activity in life. And he actually lets us know what this really looks like. Because it translates. He's not going to even get so much practical yet. That's going to come later in the letter. In Paul's letters, many times we call it indicative to imperative, meaning he's going to give you all these facts, all these truths. And in the second half of the letter, he's going to give you a bunch of commands. So the commands are coming. Right now, he's giving these truths. He says, I want you to walk worthy of the Lord because of who you are. You're a saint. If you place faith in Jesus Christ, right, you already see it. Throughout the New Testament, you are called a saint. You have been made holy by the Holy Spirit. Not on you, but by the righteousness of Jesus Christ. He says, I want you to walk out who you are. And then he tells us what this looks like. He says it's by bearing fruit. It's by growing in the knowledge of God, by being strengthened and giving thanks. This is what it looks like to walk worthy of the Lord. Then he says bearing fruit is that because we who are in Christ, there is physical evidence that we are in Christ. Like, that's just a reality. That's just a fact. That's just a truth. Meaning, I should expect to see visible evidence of someone who has fully committed and trusted Christ. That's been born again of the Spirit of Christ. He says, so to walk worthy is to be putting constantly that fruit on display. And the word he used there is something that's constant. It's not a once in a while type thing. It's not a one-time thing. This is a lifestyle of evidence that's being seen. We can dive into that fruit another time. We've done that before in Galatians, what this fruit looks like, a love, joy, peace, patience, and the list goes on. It's seen. And all of those, that piece of fruit, all this fruit is actually made evident in how we love neighbor, how we treat one another, what we do. He says this life is characterized by bearing fruit. And he says then growing in the knowledge of God. We constantly grow in understanding God more deeply. I grow and know more about who God is. That's part of this worthy walk. He says that he wants us to be strengthened. And the strength is not just so we can be strong. The strength is so that we can have endurance and patience. Meaning that everything that's happening in this life, everything that's happening in this physical life, we can endure. We can have patience. We don't throw in the towel. We don't give up. We don't get despondent. We don't get to the point of despair. We don't get to those points. We are being built up and we're growing so that, remember, we have a hope that can't be taken away. We have an assurance in Christ. As sons and daughters of the Most High God, as brothers and sisters in Christ. So this strength is so that whatever's going on in our city, in our state, in our country, we are strengthened by the Holy Spirit to endure, to persevere, to not turn from the gospel, to not look for answers somewhere else, to not look to the capital for answers, to look to the Lord. He says we're strengthened so that we can persevere in patience, meaning we have a hope that can't be snatched from us in Jesus. And he says this, our life is characterized by giving thanks. And our thankfulness comes from two areas. Understanding that we have been forgiven and redeemed. What the Father has accomplished in Jesus Christ is that our sins, once and for all, have been washed away. The cross and the resurrection prove it. God's promise, not mine. God's promise. Sins completely forgiven and we've been redeemed. As we trust Christ, our sins are forgiven. And now we have been transferred into the family of God. In our sins, we've been separated from God. By faith in Jesus, what he's done, sins forgiven, we now belong to God. We are sons and daughters of God. Through the person and work of Jesus Christ. That's why he says we've been transferred from the dominion of darkness, from the domain of darkness, into the inheritance of the saints. And that's that already, not yet. You've heard me talk like this before, that already we have the assurance. We have the indwelling Holy Spirit. We have the seal, which is the Holy Spirit that's on us, that we right now are in the kingdom of God. We walk in that power. And yet we wait for that not yet. When Jesus Christ comes back, when he returns, new heaven, new earth, all sin and death done away with. No more pain, no more sickness, no more death. That's the hope that we have. That's not a wish. That's the hope that we have in Jesus Christ. He says, this is what our life is characterized by. This is who we are. So I said, growth anticipated, because sometimes I remember in high school, for some of us in college, you get to that point where you graduate and it's like, I'm done. I'm never going to school again. I ain't learning nothing else for the rest of my life. I learned it all. Funny is, if you got kids, they get through third grade, they say, all right, I know everything now, I'm good. You know, they get through middle school and they're like, oh, I got this life down. I know everything now. I don't need to grow anymore. I don't need to learn anymore. But growth is anticipated, because even once you finish school, you know, you finish high school, you go to college, you finish college. Even if you go on, get your master's or even a PhD, you know, one thing that we learn about life is we never stop learning. And the one that stops learning, the one that intentionally halts their learning process, they fall back behind everybody else. Why? Because life is constantly changing. Growth is anticipated. I mean, we constantly go. Once you get stagnant, you fall behind. Well, because life keeps going. Life keeps moving. Things that are alive move. Things that are alive grow. Things that are alive mature. This sermon is titled Growth Anticipated because right off the bat, at the beginning of this letter, Paul is writing about his thanksgiving and the work of God and what he's doing in the world and particularly in the Colossian church. And he's praying that their growth continues, that their spiritual growth continues. And he's praying with the anticipation because that's just what the gospel does. For you and me who are in Christ, may we continue to grow in the gospel. May we continue in our own efforts to pray, to study God's word, to engage the Holy Spirit, to trust the Holy Spirit working in us, that we may walk worthy of the Lord. And that worthy walk is that we continue to grow, that we mature in the faith.
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5: 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And Erwin Lutzer coming up with Running to Win just a couple of minutes away after this word from J.D. Greer from Psalm 1. Meditate on God's word.
12: You begin to meditate on the word. You see it? On his law, he meditates day and night. That Hebrew word for meditate literally means mumble to yourself. That's what it means in Hebrew. It means you become like one of those crazy people walking around talking to yourself all the time. People are like, what are you doing? You're like, I'm just repeating the gospel to myself. You're mumbling to yourself. I've heard one scholar compare this to how a cow chews the cud. You know how this works? So a cow gets up in the morning, eats a bunch of grass, lays down, take a nap. Pretty awesome life, if you ask me. Eat, take a nap. Right? He gets up 2 hours later and he throws up the grass that he ate. He regurgitates it. It's called the cud. And he chews on it for a little while longer, sucking more nutrients out of it. Then he swallows it again, takes another nap, gets out 2 hours later, throws it back up, chews it, does this 4 or 5 times till he's sucked out every bit of nutrient out of that grass. And the psalmist is saying, that's how you gotta approach the word of God. Write this down. Read your Bible like a cow. You have never heard another sermon application that ended with like the cow, have you? That's a first. Read your Bible like a cow, meditate on it, review it, throw it up, regurgitate it, suck every bit of it that you can get out of it, because you will only delight in the word when you meditate on it and it saturates your soul. That's why you got to get a lot more serious about the word of God. That's, you got to read it. You got to memorize it. You got to study it in small groups. You got to meditate on it. When life cuts you, it's got to be flowing in your veins so that you bleed God's word. It's got to be so close to the surface that when life shakes you, that's what comes out. That's why I'm telling you to get serious about it. Hearing a sermon once a week from a guy who does know the word might inspire you, but it's not going to put joy in your soul when you go through the winter and when you go through the drought.
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14: 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And as Paul kind of wraps that section up, he says, therefore, in the light of that, you know what? We always abound in the work of the Lord, knowing in the light of Jesus' resurrection and his return that whatever we do for him is not in vain. It's not forgotten. It doesn't get lost. At death. And therefore, as you and I meditate on heaven and the return of Jesus, it just fires us up to serve him with greater fervor, knowing that our works will follow us.
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16: Let us run with endurance the race that is set before us, looking to Jesus, the founder and perfecter of our faith. The Apostle Peter wrote, "Christ suffered for us, leaving us an example that we should follow in his steps." Following in those steps requires us to make fundamental changes in our priorities. If you're willing to do that, please stay with us. From the Moody Church in Chicago, this is Running to Win with Dr. Erwin Lutzer, whose clear teaching helps us make it across the finish line. Thus far in our series on following Christ, Erwin Lutzer has given us some priorities that would change if we did what Jesus would do. Pastor, Jesus was determined to do God's will no matter what. I think of his 40 days in the wilderness, tempted by the devil.
17: And you know, Dave, as all of us know, he was faithful to the Father by quoting Scripture. He stood on the Word of God when Satan came to him. And of course, Jesus never did a miracle for his own benefit. That's why he would not turn stones into bread. He did the will of God, no matter the cost. And even as we think of the United States of America, we're reminded of the fact that what we really need is believers who are willing to follow Christ, willing to witness for him, willing to stand for truth, and do so with a sense of integrity and joy. I want to ask you a question. I want to thank the many of you who are helping us get this ministry around the world. At the end of this message, I'm going to be reading a testimony from someone in West Africa. We believe that the United States of America desperately needs the gospel, but so does the whole world. Thank you so much in advance for helping us.
18: But Jesus said, "I will not take a shortcut to the kingdom. No way am I going to be seduced by instant power and the glory and the prestige that would come to me. The answer is no, thou shalt not tempt the Lord thy God." And then he said, "Jesus, become a hero. Become a hero. Fall down from the pinnacle of the temple and the angels will catch you and you'll be front page news on the Jerusalem Post and everybody is going to be talking about you." Jesus said, "No, I'm not for sale. I can't be seduced. I can't be bought." Oh, my friends today, how we need men and women who have character right from the top of their head to their tiptoes, who say, "I am not for sale." Here in the city of Chicago, we passed a homosexual ordinance. And as you know, many of the aldermen voted for it. The majority voted for it. I have in my files letters from some of them who wrote to me many months ago and said, "Pastor Lutzer, we stand with you in opposition to this ordinance all the way, and we will never vote for it." But they did a few weeks ago. They did a few weeks ago. Why? Because somebody told them, "You don't vote for that and you are not going to be reelected. We are going to make sure that we will put money into a candidate that agrees with us." And one alderman said, "How am I going to withstand that opposition when I'm up for reelection?" And that was the basis upon which he changed his mind. Wasn't it Will Rogers who made the interesting statement? He said, "The members of the U.S. Congress are the best men that money can buy." Isn't that interesting? Yes. Jesus said, "I refuse to be intimidated. I refuse the power of a shortcut to gain wealth and prestige and power. I delight to do thy will, O God, regardless of the consequences." He was committed to purity, committed to purity. As a matter of fact, if I may throw this in as a parenthesis, as you know, I was opposed to that ordinance, and I received a lot of mail from folks who didn't agree with me, and I was called anti-Christian and a lot of less charitable epithets. But I want to tell you something. It is not because we hate homosexuals. It is not because we were angry with homosexuals. Jesus said that the prostitutes went into the kingdom of heaven ahead of the publicans and the Pharisees. And he could have added repentant homosexuals as well, I suppose. But that ordinance is going to cause incredible havoc in this city. How do I know that? It's because a province in Canada has a similar ordinance. And you have homosexual marriages. You have marriages between a man and a wife that broke up, and then the man decided to have a homosexual marriage, and now he wants custody of the kids, and under equality, he has the same right to have custody as the mother does, and on the problems go. So that's why we stood against it, was because we did not want to in any way give legal and public credence and support to homosexuality, which is what this ordinance does. Let me give you a fourth point that would be important if we follow Jesus Christ, and that is patience. I hope you still have your hand in that passage in 1 Peter, because it talks there about Jesus Christ's commitment to the cross. And it says in verse 22, who committed no sin, nor was any deceit found in his mouth. While being reviled, he did not revile in return. While suffering, he uttered no threats, but kept entrusting himself to him that judges righteously. What Jesus said is that I can live my life in such a way that I can be patient to commit my concerns to the judge of the universe. I do not have to make every injustice correct in this life. I do not have to give insult for insult, railing for railing, hit for hit, slap for slap. Rather, I can receive all this, and then I commit myself to God, who judges righteously. I can wait for the supreme lawgiver of the universe to go ahead and to bring justice to my situation and to my cause. For that kind of patience, he hung on the cross as men nailed him there as a sacrifice for sin. Fifth, we have the priority of purpose. The priority of purpose. Notice what the text says. Verse 21, for you have been called for this purpose, since Christ also suffered for you, leaving an example that you should follow in his steps. What Jesus said is, I have come to do the will of God, and that will of God will be done, and I will not be sidelined. I will not be deterred. I will do the will of God regardless of the consequences, no matter how much it costs, regardless of the implications. He said, I have come to die, and die I will. And his face was set directly toward Jerusalem as he began to go the last steps on earth before the crucifixion. Jesus said that I am willing to do that, committed to do the will of God. John 8, he says these words, the Father hath not left me alone, for I do always those things that please him. Crowds didn't matter. In fact, he said to the Pharisees, he said, how can you even believe if you seek honor from men and seek not the honor that comes from God alone? Sometimes people say, well, you know, I just don't have that much faith. Well, there are many reasons for a lack of faith. One is a defiled conscience, it says in 1 John. But another reason is Jesus said you can't believe if you are only seeking the honor that comes from men and not the honor that comes from God alone. Now, as I was thinking over these five priorities of prayer, of people, of purity, of patience, and of purpose, it dawned on me that one way that we could really prove to Christ that we loved him. Wouldn't you like to do that? He said to Peter, lovest thou me? Let's suppose Jesus is asking you that question today. Would you really like to prove that you love him? I'll tell you how. Make some really tough choices in his favor. Make some tough choices in his favor. And these five priorities would really enable us to make those tough choices. Think, for example, of the priority of time. If we began to take seriously prayer and people and all the other things that we have mentioned, it would mean the rearranging of our schedules. It would mean that our time would be God's and no longer ours. We could not say, I have a free day.

Would Jesus be here? And the answer is yes, of course he'd be here. He'd be here making friends of sinners and asking them questions that would lead them into truth. Yes, Jesus would be there. But what it means is that if we are serious about following Christ, we must break out of that comfort zone and learn to befriend sinners whom God has come to seek and to save. It means that we would make some tough decisions regarding our emotions. We would have to give up some of our bitternesses, some of our petty difficulties that we may have, some of our prejudices. It would have tremendous implications in terms of our money. What kind of a car would Christ drive? How much money would Jesus Christ give? If he were married and had a family, how much would he put into a retirement account? What would Jesus do if he were me? That's a question. I mean, I think that Jesus would influence our pleasures, wouldn't he? I mean, just think of saying, now, what would Jesus do with what is sometimes called discretionary time? How would Jesus spend that hour? You know, as I was thinking about this past week, what he was asking me is, are you willing to live this year? Making every decision, facing every situation, just simply saying, what would Jesus do? And then trying to find the answer to that question, which sometimes may not be hard to find and sometimes difficult to find. But in those cases where it is clear and you know intuitively, of course Jesus would do this, would you be willing to say, by God's grace, that's the way I'd like to live this year? What would Jesus do? And I was agonizing and I was saying, Lord, this could be a very revolutionary concept. It could impact the way I preach. It could impact the ministry at the church, my family. It could impact my schedule. Lord, hold it. But then I thought of something that was of great comfort to me. Do you know that no matter what Jesus may require of me, no matter what he may require, it'll always be less than what his love for me required. It'll always be less. There is no way that my love for Jesus Christ will ever cost me as much as his love for me. Because I can't think of any sacrifice that I have to make in the next 365 days that would be equivalent to being nailed to a cross. I can't think of anything that Jesus would ask me to do that would cost that much. And that's what he did for me in obedience to the will of the Father. Listen, there's some of you here who are in businesses that if you began to ask the question, what would Jesus do? You might find out that your business would go under. Because what you are doing may not be totally, totally honest. It may also mean that some of the things that you are doing are really honest, perhaps, but outside of the will and the purpose and the desires of God, though they are honest. You say, well, I'd lose my business. I say this to you lovingly, but with a smile on my face. So what? Jesus went to the cross because he loved us so much. We'll never have to do that. I mean, we may have to die as martyrs sometime. I don't have any plans to do that in the immediate future, but maybe someday. But Jesus Christ did so much for us. Is it unreasonable for us to say, Lord Jesus, whatever, wherever, whatever the results, whatever the consequences, I will follow you and ask, what would Jesus do? And when I have my answer, when I know what he will do by your grace and your power and the strength of the Spirit and the Word which needs to be poured into my heart to give me that grace, I will do it. I will do it. Perhaps you heard that story of a man who took his son to work one day, and he was responsible for a big, huge drawbridge.
And over that

0: drawbridge, a train would run a couple of times a day. But now the drawbridge was up because a huge steam liner was coming through the river. And after the steam liner had gone through, the man began to let that drawbridge go down until suddenly he heard screams ring out. And he looked down and he saw that his son was in among the gear system of this huge contraption. But he had only a second to make a decision. He could reverse the gears and save his son, but there was a train coming and the train would plunge into the river. So in his agony, he decided to do the only reasonable thing that it seemed to do, and that was to just let that drawbridge continue to go down and to let his son be torn up and killed. And he did that. And as the train went over that drawbridge, the people that were in it waved out the window at the man, not knowing the tremendous price that he had just paid for their safety. Isn't that the way in which the world is? They go on their merry way. They go doing their thing, totally unaware that there was a Jesus Christ who went to the cross, and while being reviled, he did not revile in return. When he suffered, he threatened not, but he committed himself to God. He gave himself over to God the Father, and he hung there, and he died there. And now the text says, to you and to me, having freely received the gift of salvation without strings attached, the Bible says, now you follow in his steps. Is it unreasonable that Jesus would ask us to do that? Is it unreasonable? Many years ago, Henry Light wrote a song. It says, Jesus, I my cross have taken, all to leave and follow thee. Destitute, despised, forsaken, thou from hence my all shalt be. Perish every fond ambition, all I have sought and hoped and known. Yet how rich is my condition, God and heaven are still my own. The text reads, for you have been called for this purpose, since Christ also suffered for you, leaving you an example for you to follow in his steps, and we might add, whatever the cost, let us pray. Our Father, in this moment, you see our hearts, you know our frailties, our insecurities, our fears. You know, Lord, how often we have sung songs, all to Jesus I surrender. And then we have gone home and done what we have wanted to do. We pray that in these moments you will not make our commitment as the dew which is there in the morning on the grass, but by noon is gone. But that your Holy Spirit may so sear us with this text that we may do nothing unless we know that you would approve, and it's something that you might do. Father, you've seen our hearts. You know the tremendous transformation that we need. Be gracious unto us and grant it, Father. And may we this year be able to say that we do nothing until we ask, what would Jesus do? What would Jesus do for employees? How would he treat them? What would Jesus do when it comes to our income tax? What would Jesus do when it comes to our wives? Brand this upon our mind. Paint every wall with this question in our homes. May it hang above our television sets. And may we never be free until we answer it, and are obedient to it. We pray in Jesus' name. Amen.
1: This is Pastor Lutzer. Have you been blessed as a result of the ministry of Running to Win? Even a message like the one that you have just heard speaks to many people, to all of us. And what we desire here to do is to get the gospel of Jesus Christ around the world. You have perhaps heard me say that Running to Win is in 50 different countries in 7 different languages, and by God's grace, we are working to go into an 8th language. And we do that because of people just like you. I'm going to give you a challenge in a moment. But first of all, I'm holding in my hand a report from someone who listens in East Africa. This person says, I've been encouraged to be humble and to trust God more in my struggles. May God bless you, and may He continue giving you wisdom as you continue to preach His word. That testimony is your testimony. Because of the many people who pray for us and support this ministry. Very quickly, I want to give you some contact info. 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
2: Time now for another chance for you to ask Pastor Lutzer a question about the Bible or the Christian life. Today, Elizabeth has written, revealing more of the collateral damage divorce does. She is one of our many African-American listeners, and she writes, my husband is having an affair. He filed for divorce. How should I approach this biblically? The woman is white. How should I keep from feeling animosity toward white people?
1: Elizabeth, there are two questions that are really going on here in your question to me. And we need to keep them distinct. The greatest sin that your husband is committing is having this affair. And that would not be lessened whether the woman was white or black. It really doesn't make any difference. And so what you need to do is to see that as the sin. The racial issue is secondary. Now, in terms of your own heart, what you need to be able to do is to simply recognize that it is always wrong to profile. It is wrong for those who are white to be able to profile those who are African American and to come to certain conclusions about their character. It is also wrong to profile the other direction and to therefore brand the entire white race because of the failings of one person. So I'm going to pray that God will enable you to set aside the racial issue, which is very secondary in your story, and deal with the other issue, namely your husband's great sin. And I hope that your church is there to help you. I hope that he is being disciplined by your church. There isn't much that you can do if your husband decides to divorce you, but the church should be there, recognizing that he has overstepped boundaries. He must be disciplined. He must be held in account, and he cannot be given the impression that this is a small bump along the road of life. All sin is serious. Adultery, affairs are very serious, and I hope you and the church take that position.
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3: 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Ron Jones has something good coming up at 1 o'clock. That's the name of the program, Something Good Radio. 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
4: The doctrine of Balaam, therefore, is the doctrine of compromise. See, the message to Israel was, intermingle with the Moabite women. It's okay. A little bit of compromise here, little bit of compromise there. It won't matter because after all, you're God's people, God's chosen. So you got grace on you. So that little compromise isn't going to hurt anything. Go ahead and intermingle with the Moabite women, but God had forbidden that. And so they came under judgment. So the doctrine of Balaam was the message that a child of God can live like the world and still serve God. That's the doctrine of Balaam. Now I ask you, dear church, is that all over the church today? The doctrine of Balaam? You can have one foot in the world and one foot in the kingdom of God, and it's okay because you're under grace. Call that greasy grace. It's the false message that you as a believer in Jesus Christ can have the best of both worlds. One foot in, one foot out. You're kind of in, kind of out, kind of there, kind of not. You're in church on Sunday, the world on Monday. You can embrace other beliefs and other faiths and mingle it in with the Christian faith because no big deal, because after all, you're saved. Doctrine of Balaam encouraged Christians then in the church in Pergamos. Some were teaching this, and some are teaching it now in the Western church, in entire denominations. This doctrine slips in and infiltrates the church today. Don't be so legalistic. Don't be so serious about this thing. Live, enjoy life, party hardy. It encourages Christians to forget that they were called to separate themselves from this world. Are you with me? He said, what do you mean, Jeff? Here's what I mean. I'm in it, but I'm not of it. I'm in the world, but I'm not of it. I'm in it, but it's not my home. I've got another home. I got another kingdom. I got another king. And he wasn't voted in. And he's not a Democrat, and he's not a Republican, and he's not a libertarian. He's none of those things. No, he's a monarch. He's King of Kings. He's Lord of Lords. And so the whole message that the doctrine of Balaam brings is you can be worldly and still please God. The Bible says, leave the corruption and compromise of the world. Is that what it says? Am I reading it right? 2 Corinthians 6:17. So leave the corruption and compromise of the world. Leave it on Sunday and pick it up again on Monday. Oh, that's not what it says. I'm sorry. Leave it for how long? For good. Don't link up with those who will pollute you. Be careful who you run with. I want you all for myself. Who's talking there? God is. What does He say? I want you all for myself. You're mine. I bought you with a price. Therefore, glorify God in your body. I'll be a father to you. You'll be sons and daughters to me. So the Bible says we're to leave the corruption. So we're to come out from among them. Now, that doesn't mean you don't talk to people that aren't saved. I talk to unsaved people all the time. I have conversation. I enjoy conversing with them. But I don't go where they go on Friday nights. There's acquaintances and there's BFFs. That's best friends forever, okay? But no, the whole idea is as believers, we're called out and called in. He delivered us, Colossians 1:13, He delivered us out of the kingdom of darkness and translated us into the kingdom of God's dear Son. So He brought us out to bring us in.
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8: Temptation is a universal human experience. Just as no one escapes trials, no one is immune to the daily pull towards sin. Even Jesus faced temptation in the wilderness. A frank and earnest cartoon captures this well. Frank asks a priest, why does opportunity knock once, but temptation beats at my door every day? History offers a sobering example in Mark Antony. Brilliant, fearless, and admired, he seemed destined to rule the world. Yet his moral weakness destroyed him. His tutor lamented, oh, colossal child, you can conquer the world, but you cannot conquer yourself. Of course, temptations vary from person to person. Oscar Wilde quipped, I can resist everything but temptation. So how's your faith working for you? Are you winning the war within? I'm Ron Jones, and this is Something Good.

0: Tired of being reeled in by temptation? With God's help, you don't have to take the bait. Hello and welcome to Something Good with Dr. Ron Jones, lead pastor at Crossway Church in Virginia Beach, Virginia. I'm Brian Davis. Thanks for stopping by. First, there's desire within us. Next, there's deception around us. Today, Ron takes an in-depth look at what comes next as he moves ahead in his teaching series, James, A Faith That Works. 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
1: A fisherman baits a hook. The bait looks good. It smells good. It distracts from the real danger. The animal never sees the trap. The fish never sees the hook. That's how you catch an animal. That's how you catch a fish. And that's how temptation works. I like to imagine that the enemy of our soul owns a bait shop. In fact, he has a franchise. He's got one on every corner. Every place you live, work, find your entertainment, visit friends, family, whatever, he's got a bait shop. He's been studying your desires. He knows the sin that does so easily beset you, and he has shelves stocked with exactly the right bait to dangle in your face and mine at just the right time. And he has a legion of angels who can do that. And actually, from James's perspective, it doesn't even have to involve the devil and his demons or the world system we live in or the flesh. It's just the desires within us. Okay? But that deception comes. Desire leads to deception, and deception sets us up for the next stage. Stage 3 is disobedience. Verse 15 says, then desire, when it has conceived, gives birth to sin. Now we move from a hunting and fishing analogy to childbirth. And just as one is never a little pregnant, we're never a little disobedient, all right? And once temptation has done its work to deceive us, sin is just a heartbeat away. Now, what James is describing here and what we're slowing down happens almost in a nanosecond. The desire, the deception, the disobedience, it happens quickly. And in stage 3 is where the slope steepens and the consequences accelerate. And soon we're in stage 4, death. Verse 15 says, and sin, when it is fully grown, brings forth death. Now, death was never part of God's plan. You go back to the early chapters of Genesis, chapters 1 and 2, and Adam and Eve are living in paradise. Death was not a part of it. Death came because they sinned. Romans explains this. As one man sinned, death entered into this world. And the Bible further says that the wages of sin is death, all right? And certainly Adam and Eve died eventually, physically, but they also experienced spiritual and relational and emotional death. If you understand that death is separation from something, their marriage changed, their environment changed. Their fellowship with God was broken. And it felt like death. Doesn't it feel that way when you fall into that temptation and go from desire to disobedience or deception to disobedience and oh, here I am again, God. I just can't seem to get control of this one. And it feels like death. It feels like there's a distance between yourself and God. You haven't lost your relationship with God. You haven't lost your salvation. Sin breaks our fellowship with Him. Before we come to Christ, our sins have separated us from God. And the answer to that is the cross of Jesus Christ, his death, burial, and resurrection that atoned for our sins. And by faith, we are reconciled to him. But then as a believer in Jesus Christ, as we're walking every day, we don't lose our salvation. No, we're in the grip of his grace, but we lose fellowship with him. It's kind of like a married couple who says, yeah, we're married. Here's our marriage license. Here's our wedding video. We wear rings. We're in relationship with each other, but every married couple knows those times when you're not in fellowship with each other, right? And every time Catherine and I go through one of those, you know, little experiences, it just doesn't feel right. Until we get back in fellowship with each other. We say, I'm sorry, you're forgiven, all of that. That's why I love the book of 1 John. 1 John is a book about fellowship, not relationship. There may be some of that in there, but it's primarily about walking in fellowship with God. And 1 John 1:9 is something we need to walk the Christian life. If we confess our sins, he's faithful and just to forgive us of our sins and to cleanse us from all unrighteousness. I call it the Christian bar of soap. And then John goes on to talk about how it restores our fellowship with him. And so understanding the stages of temptation, desire, deception, disobedience, death, every one of those helps us fight earlier, before desire grows, before deception deepens, before disobedience brings death. And if I could, by holding our place in James, and we don't have time to go there, but just write down Psalm 37 and verse 4. I'm going to add a fifth D. It's not even in your notes. This would cost you at least an extra nickel, but I'm going to give it to you for free, all right? Delight yourself in the Lord, and he will give you the desires of your heart. James says it starts with a desire. Delight yourself in the Lord, and he will give you the desires of your heart. That doesn't mean that God's going to give you whatever you want. Yeah, he's just a big giant Santa Claus. No, that's not it. You find your delight in God. Eve looked at the forbidden tree and the fruit, and it was first delightful to her eyes. What part of this world do you delight in more than God? Delight yourself in the Lord, and he will deposit into your heart the right desires. And with those right desires, you follow him. It's a narrow path, Jesus said. Not many people go there. It's a narrow path that leads to life. Oh, the wide path, where everybody else is, all the friends, the parties. Oh, that wide path leads to destruction. Delight yourself in the Lord, and he will give you the desires of your heart. Let's expand on that some. I think that's what James is doing in verses 16 through 17 as we get to the solution to temptation. And he begins verse 16 by saying, do not be deceived, my beloved brothers. Notice he didn't say, do not have desires, my beloved brothers. No, desire can go wrong, but desires can be good and normal and natural. He says, don't be deceived by the bait that is in front of you. Okay? And then he goes on to give us three solutions to temptation that if I were to enlarge them, I'd say this is a way to delight in the Lord. Number one, reflect on God's goodness. He says in verse 17, every good gift and every perfect gift is from above, coming down from the Father of lights, with whom there is no variation or shadow due to change. How many of you have heard that verse before? Maybe you have it memorized. We like to say God is good. He's good all the time. Every good gift and perfect gift comes down from above. We have no idea the context from which that comes. It's right in the middle of a discussion about temptation. Why? Well, because I suppose, you know, James could have motivated us by talking about how the Lord might discipline us or judge us if we if we fall into sin, but he doesn't do that. He says, reflect on the goodness of God. And every time you see the bait, the temptation, just remember, that is a lie that says, this is better than anything God would give to you. This is the best. You're going to go after that. No, James says every good gift and every perfect gift comes from above. Not from the pit of hell, not from below. It comes from the Father of lights, not the Prince of darkness. It comes from the one with whom there is no variation or shadow due to change, from a God who's never going to do a head fake on you. The devil does head fakes every day just to get us to go the wrong way. So reflect on the goodness of God. Elsewhere, the Bible says, taste and see that the Lord is good.
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1: Listen, friends, you get a taste of what it's like to live from victory to victory to victory in fellowship with God. You get just a little taste of that. You'll never want the trash the devil has for you, no matter how tempting that would be, no matter how good that it looks. So delight yourself in the Lord by reflecting on his goodness. Number two, James tells us to reach for the word of truth. He says in verse 18, of his own will, that is God's will, listen to this, he brought us forth by the word of truth. I take that to mean that our new life in Christ began with God's word. Certainly the word of God, along with the activity of the Holy Spirit, had something to do with you and I being born again in Jesus Christ. Okay? But it's the same word and the same truth that saved us that we use to fight spiritual battles. You reflect on God's goodness and you reach for the word of truth. Isn't this what Jesus did in the wilderness when tempted by the devil? How did he respond? Three temptations, three responses. It is written, it is written, and it is written. He quoted scripture. And by the way, he didn't say, excuse me, devil, it's been a tough 40 days here fasting in the wilderness, and you mind if I just take a moment to find a verse of scripture that might apply to this? No, he had it on the tip of his tongue, on the top of his head, and right there in his heart, hidden in his heart. And every scripture that he quoted, believe it or not, came from the book of Deuteronomy. If your ability to fight spiritual battles and to go from victory to victory to victory depended on how much scripture you had memorized, let alone from the book of Deuteronomy, how well would you do? How's your faith working for you today? Over the Christmas holiday and the New Year holiday, I poured my thinking and my heart into what some are calling a growing crisis of biblical illiteracy in the church and in our culture, for that matter. We've lost our biblical memory in our culture. That's a whole other discussion. But all the trusted surveys say that church-going people like you and me will say things like, oh yeah, Sodom and Gomorrah, they were lovers. Joan of Arc, oh, that must have been Noah's wife. Joshua was the son of a nun, wasn't he? You know? Some of you are going, well, what's wrong with that? All right. The level of biblical literacy, even in the church today, is so low. The Bible is the best-selling book of all time and the least read in our generation, which means the church is like an army ill-equipped to fight the battles that face us every day. Friend, you cannot win the war within if you don't get into this book. You personally. Yes, we all need to be under the teaching of God's word. The fact that we're here today and somebody is preaching the word of God is essential to your spiritual growth and essential to winning the war within. But you've got to be in it for yourself. And you got to understand, you're waking up every day to face a battle. The devil, 365, 7 days a week, 24 hours a day, they never go to sleep. They never take a break. They never go on vacation. Hell is highly organized. They have you in their crosshairs. They have your marriage. They have your kids. They have your family. They have you personally in their crosshairs. The devil prowls about like a roaring lion, seeking someone to devour. Not to make a friend with you. He's not your friend. And so you got to wake up in the morning ready to do battle. How did Jesus? He knew the word of God. You have to read it, not occasionally, every day. Study it, meditate upon it, memorize it. Consider the seven deadly sins. If one of them is your Achilles heel, pride, anger, lust, laziness, gluttony, envy, greed. Maybe the list goes on. If it's pride, then you got to find every verse in the Bible that deals with pride, memorize it. Because what Jesus did in the wilderness was he drew the sword of the Spirit, which is the Word of God. That's Ephesians chapter 6. The sword of the Spirit is an offensive weapon. And every time the devil tempted him, he said, it is written. It is written. It is written. Truth chases the lies away. The New Testament tells us in Paul's writings that we don't do spiritual battle with fleshly weapons. Try harder. Do better. Pull yourself up by your bootstraps. I'll do better next time, God. You'll fail every time, and so will I. You fight spiritual battles with spiritual weaponry, and this is our arsenal. You reach for the word of truth. You reflect on God's goodness. And thirdly, you remember God's purpose for your life. James says at the end of verse 18 that he brought us forth by the word of truth, listen to this, that we should be a kind of first fruits of his creatures. Are you fulfilling the purpose for which God created you? Do you even know the purpose? Do you understand that by not winning the war within, you put at risk that purpose fulfilled in your life? Temptation is always an invitation to step off course. And each move from desire to deception to disobedience pulls us further from the purpose God designed for us. To say it another way, a faith that works lives according to the will and the purpose of God and is so compelled by becoming all that God purposed in my life that I wouldn't dare entertain this cheap substitute for the real thing dangled in front of me by the world, the flesh, or the devil, or just my desires that got kind of all worked up in me at the moment. Oh, I know. At the moment, all rational thinking goes out. You got to think about this ahead of time. The stages, what's happening. And the devil just plays, he runs the same play all the time. You know, if you know what your offense is doing, if you're a defensive coordinator, you run the same, you're one step ahead of the offense and vice versa. The devil studies us. He knows us. He knows this. He knows that we don't know this very well. Jesus knew it very well. Tempted in every way as we are, the writer of Hebrews says, yet without sin. Why? It is written. It is written. It is written. A faith that works requires a winning strategy, and James gives it to us here. When temptation beats at our door daily, friends, we can win the war within by reflecting on God's goodness, by reaching for the word of truth, by remembering God's purpose for our lives. Oh, colossal child of God, we are more than conquerors in Christ. You know that? I mean, to live the defeated Christian life is not the normal Christian life. The normal Christian life is to go from victory to victory to victory. And we can resist everything. Sorry, Oscar Wilde, you didn't have it right. Should have read James first. We can resist everything in Christ, including temptation. Amen.
0: Thanks so much for being here with us for today's Something Good radio message, Winning the War Within. Now I'm pleased to welcome Dr. Ron Jones to the studio. And Ron, sometimes we make the battle with temptation even harder by placing ourselves in situations that weaken our resolve. We've talked about practical ways to stand firm, but are there also wise steps we can take ahead of time to reduce unnecessary temptation in our lives?
1: Absolutely, Brian. In fact, I'd add another R to the list we've been discussing, and that's reinforce your layers of protection. Think about it this way. If you owned something extremely valuable, you wouldn't leave it exposed and unprotected. You'd secure it. You'd lock it away, safeguard the property, perhaps install cameras or an alarm system, and do everything possible to protect it. Our relationship with God is infinitely more valuable than any earthly possession. And because of that, we should be intentional about guarding our hearts and avoiding situations that make temptation more difficult to resist. As we've said before, there are certain environments we simply should not place ourselves in. If you're dating, for example, wisdom calls for healthy boundaries. Don't put yourself in compromising situations. And don't spend the night together. And don't even stay under the same roof if it can reasonably be avoided.
0: That's Ron Jones and some final thoughts on today's message, Winning the War Within. Next on Something Good Radio, we'll continue our study through the book of James with Dr. Ron Jones' message, Religion That Works. Ron, give us a little preview of what we'll be talking about.
1: You know, Brian, Jesus often said, he who has ears to hear, let him hear. James echoes that same principle when he urges us to be quick to listen, slow to speak, and slow to become angry. That kind of wisdom has the power to transform our relationships with others, especially within our homes and marriages and families. But even more importantly, it deepens our relationship with God. We need to listen carefully to His Word, to receive it, reflect on it, and allow it to shape our lives rather than simply rushing past it. That's exactly where we're headed next time as we continue our study through the book of James, A Faith That Works.
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2: 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And Philip DeCourcy on the way at 1:30 to know the truth. 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
3: Pastor friend had the opportunity to witness an open heart surgery. A heart surgeon in his church allowed him to be in the room, which is pretty amazing in itself. The surgeon said, "We'll bring her in, take her heart out of her chest cavity, repair the heart. We'll put the heart back in, and with just a touch, all I have to do is touch the heart, it starts beating on its own." So he was so excited to see this. They brought the patient in. They opened the chest cavity, which was an incredible thing, extracted the heart, repaired the heart, put the heart back in. The surgeon touched the heart. It did not beat. He touched the heart again. It did not beat. He did a little more extreme measures, and still the heart did not begin to beat. So with that, he went to the head of the gurney, took off his surgeon's mask, and the surgeon spoke into the ear of the lady, and he said, "The surgery was complete. Now tell your heart to beat again." And the pastor, in amazement, watched as the lady's heart began to beat. As lead pastors, we see so many people whose heart has been repaired by the incredible work of the cross, the redemptive act of what Jesus did, his blood, his forgiveness. And he gives us the opportunity to move into life, really move into life. But so many of us still embrace wounds and betrayal and failures that we've had personally because of Jesus Christ. You can live again. You can love again. You can laugh again. Tell your heart to beat again.
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7: Given the fact that his name was Judas, his mom and dad gave him the name Judah, prayers, and given the Jewish culture, that was a bit of a prophecy and a bit of a prayer. You have in that name their aspirations, their dreams. But he cursed the day he was born by the way he lived. He made it a regret to those that knew him. Isn't that a sad commentary? Right?

0: It is difficult to hear the name Judas without feeling some intense emotions. Judas walked and talked with Jesus, yet this trusted disciple sold Jesus out for 30 pieces of silver and sealed the deal with a kiss. Today on Know the Truth, Philip DeCourcy opens to the Gospel of Luke to examine the path that led Judas to betray the Savior. There's much to learn in today's message called The Kiss of Death, and to connect with us via text, type the word connect to 89321. Let's begin. Here's Pastor Philip.
1: I do like the story of the children of a prominent family who thought that they would bless their father on his birthday with a history of the family. They wanted to put together a wonderful book that would outline the lineage of this prominent family. And so they commissioned a very professional biographer to do the work. But they made clear right from the beginning that there was a wrinkle in the story. There was Uncle George. And they wanted to tell this biographer that, you know, Uncle George wasn't a great guy. He, in fact, was executed on an electric chair for murder. And so the biographer replied, you know what? Don't worry about that. I can handle that situation. I can remove the embarrassment. Here's what we'll do. When I'm writing the story, I'll say that Uncle George occupied a chair of applied electronics at an important government institution. He was attached to his position by the strongest of ties, and his death came as a real shock. That's funny. That's quite good, isn't it? But in contrast, as I thought about it this week and thought about the message we're about to embark on here on Judas Iscariot, one of the striking things about the gospel record is there is no attempt made to whitewash this black sheep. In fact, every one of the disciples were aware of the fact that he betrayed the Lord Jesus, and therefore when they wrote their gospels, especially Matthew and Luke and John, they were very quick to point out when mentioning Judas that he was the one that betrayed the Lord Jesus. When his name is mentioned, that little footnote is always put there. There's no attempt to hide the fact. There's no attempt made to whitewash this black sheep. He was the one who betrayed the Son of God. He gave him up with a kiss. How despicable, how deplorable. In fact, when he's listed by Matthew and Luke and John and Mark, you'll find that he is always at the bottom of the list. In fact, John especially is quite hard on him. When you read his gospel, you'll find that he calls him the thief, the betrayer, the one possessed by the devil and the son of perdition. He's not in any way whitewashed, made to look better than he was. No, he's the one that kissed the face of God and went to hell. In fact, he has spawned a whole new vocabulary, hasn't he? There's the Judas goat that leads all the other goats to slaughter. If someone betrays you or stabs you in the back, they do it with the Judas kiss. There's the Judas hole. That's the peephole in a prison door that allows the guard to look in, but not the prisoner to look out. So let's begin to look at him, and let's be challenged by the sad fact that the night Judas betrayed Christ, he also betrayed himself. He bartered away his soul for 30 pieces of silver. When he planted that kiss on the cheeks of Christ, it was a kiss of death for him as much as for Christ. In a very real sense, he kissed the door of heaven and went to hell because Jesus had said, "I am the door. If any man comes in and goes out through me, he will be saved." He squandered so much for so little. He played marbles with diamonds when it came to the gospel. And while the other disciples are an encouragement, I don't know about you, but I've enjoyed looking at them. And when you see them, you go, hey, these guys are common. They're broken. And yet they're usable. And God used them in uncommon ways. And that's an encouragement. Maybe God can do that in your life or my life. So while the other disciples are an encouragement, Judas is a warning. He stands as a warning to those who will play with the gospel, who will tinker with eternal things. He's a red flag regarding spiritual carelessness and hypocrisy. So we're going to look at his pedigree and we're going to look at his privileges. And I think there's several things to learn. Let's look at his pedigree, his background, his upbringing. Maybe we can learn something. Maybe there's a clue there as to how he's going to turn out, you know? Because his act was deplorable, despicable. His name has become infamous. Let's look at his name. Judas comes from the Hebrew word Judah, the tribe of Judah. Judah means praise. Now, if you know anything about the biblical culture, when a name was chosen, it was chosen almost like a prophecy or a prayer. This is what the parent would want. This is what the parent hoped for in the life of that child. And it would seem to me the inference of the name Judas or Judah would infer that his mom and dad wished him to grow up and live a life for God's glory. They wanted his life to rebound to God's praise. And so one would infer that he grew up in a pious and religious Jewish home. Many commentators have said maybe he was called Judas out of a sense of patriotism and pride because one of the great heroes of Israel was Judas Maccabeus, the George Washington of Israel. And he had led the people of God against the Assyrians and had helped protect them and deliver them. Bottom line, you and I would infer from his name that he probably grew up in a godly, religious home that was patriotic and Jewish to the core. He was born with privileges. He was set up for success, both physically and spiritually. We do know his father's name. That's the only thing we really know about his family. John 6:71 tells us this. He spoke of Judas Iscariot, the son of Simon, for it was he who would betray him, being one of the 12. So we don't know anything about his family other than the fact that it would be inferred from his name that they were a good and godly home and his father was called Simon. Let's look at his town. Do we know where he came from? I think we do. That's the meaning that comes out of his second name, Judas Iscariot. The word Iscariot can be broken down and it means man of Kerioth. Now, what's interesting about that is almost all the disciples, if not all the disciples, came from Galilee except for Judas. He was a Judean. He was from the south part of the country, just south of Jerusalem. He wouldn't have been as well known to the other disciples. Maybe that allowed for this kind of cloak that he will use to kind of cover his bad motives and his poor actions. Okay, do we know what he did? No, we don't. Nowhere does it state his profession or his career or his occupation. Now, I would suggest possibly he's tied to the financial world. Why would I say that? Because according to John 13:29, he held the bag. He held the purse for the disciples. He was the treasurer. Now, I find that interesting because who was good with money? Matthew. He was a tax collector. But Judas is made treasurer over Matthew, maybe inferring he too came from the world of commerce and finance. And also in Luke 22:4-6, we learn that he negotiated with the chief priests a price for betraying the Lord Jesus, and they dickered over money, according to Luke. So given the fact he was a treasurer holding the bag, given the fact he was greedy and avarice in his heart, one might conclude that indeed he was someone from the world of commerce. This is his profile, or what we're calling his pedigree, his name, his town, his occupation. Finally, let's look at his calling. Over in Acts chapter 1 and verse 12, the Bible makes clear that he was definitely part of the apostolic band. He was part of those disciples. In verse 17, we read, "For he," that is Judas, "was numbered with us." We read in John 6:71, he was one of the 12. Look, it's important for you and I to realize Judas was chosen as an apostle. He wasn't chosen because he was going to betray Christ. That was his own.

could leave it there. But I found myself running that through my mind a few times this past few days. And I come up with a couple of thoughts I think's worth just spending a little bit of time on and applying God's word, thinking out the implications of his pedigree. And here's one of the implications. Wouldn't you agree with me, given the fact that his name was Judas, his mum and dad gave him the name Judah, praise, and given the Jewish culture, that was a bit of a prophecy and a bit of a prayer. And so with the choosing of that name, you have in that name their aspirations, their dreams. But their son would grow up to betray the one who was the lion of the tribe of Judah. Here's the first thought that grabbed me. Wasn't Judas a grave disappointment to his parents? The night he betrayed the Lord Jesus with a kiss, he betrayed his home. He betrayed his mom and dad. And we need to be challenged by that. The Bible encourages us to live in a way that is honorable and one that honors our mother and father, that brings joy to their hearts and gladness to their lives. There's a series of verses back in Proverbs. Chapter 10 and verse 1 would get us started. Listen to these wise words. A wise son makes glad a father, but a foolish son is a grief to his mother. The word of God is warning us, don't make your mom and dad sad. Make them glad. Make them rejoice concerning the day you were born. Grow up to honor them. Grow up to do things that please them and bring glory to the God that they committed you to when you were born. Give you another verse, Proverbs 15, verse 20, underscores the same thing. A wise son makes a father glad, but a foolish man despises his mother. Proverbs 17, 21, he who begets a scoffer does so to his sorrow, and the father of a fool has no joy. Oh, the heartache of a prodigal son. Oh, the heartache of a disobedient daughter. Tears the heart out of a parent and stomps on it. And Judas is a warning. Judas is a warning to us not to be like that, not to do that. In fact, Mark 14, 21 says that it would have been better for him not to have been born. Isn't that a sad commentary? He cursed the day he was born by the way he lived. He made it a regret and a remorse to those that knew him. Now, here's my point. May God give every son and give every daughter in this congregation, whether we're young or old, we're all someone's son and we're all someone's daughter. May God give us the grace to live in such a way that we please them. Now, we're not to please them and displease God, all right? I'm thinking about the best circumstances. May we live to please them. May we live to give them something to talk about and praise God for. Because you see, the mark of the unregenerate heart and the mark of a declining society is a disrespect for parents. Remember how Paul described a culture that's decaying and declining? What it looks like and the marks of a culture that has exchanged the truth of God for a lie, a mark of a culture that's become godless, where the creation and the creature is worshipped rather than the creator. Here's one of the marks, Romans 1 verse 30, backbiters, haters of God, violent, proud, boasters, inventors of evil things, disobedient to parents. In fact, when Paul talks about the last generation, when he thinks about what it's going to look like just before Jesus comes, here's what he says in 2 Timothy 3 verse 1. Know this, in the last days, perilous times will come. That is, difficult times will come. For men will be lovers of themselves, lovers of money, boasters, pride, blasphemers, hold on, disobedient to parents, unthankful, unholy. I just want to remind you and I, because we're all someone's son, all someone's daughter. While we're in the home, we obey. When we're outside the home, we honor. We don't have to obey our parents for a certain period, but we got to honor them for the whole expanse of life. Do you? By the way you speak, conduct yourself, the way you treat them. In fact, I thought about this week. A couple of years ago, I preached a message, How to Make Your Father's Day. But in it, I kind of give several things that allow us to give expression to
the way we want to honor our mom and dad. Let me run down this list quickly. We don't have time to turn. I'll give you the kind of thought and the verse.

0: verse. Number one, recognize their authority. Ephesians 6, verse 1. Children, obey your parents in the Lord. See, standing behind their authority is God's authority. And so respecting your parents, obeying them, recognizing their authority is a way in which you worship God, is a way in which you recognize His authority over your life, because God puts certain authorities over your life. Parents in the home, elders in the church, and government in society. And the home is so important. Because if children don't obey parents, they won't obey elders and they won't listen to policemen and they're going to get into trouble. So authority is taught in the home, and that's why it's so important. Number two, obey. Proverbs 1:8-9 talks about obeying the instruction of our father and listening to his wise words. We can do it by seeking their counsel. Proverbs 4:1-4, we have these interesting and beautiful words. Hear, my children, the instruction of a father. Give attention to no understanding, for I give you good doctrine. Do not forsake my law. When I was my father's son, tender, and the only one in the sight of my mother, he taught me and said to me, let your heart retain my words. My father taught me, is what the wise writer is saying. And I listened to his words. They were wise. You know the old kind of adage that goes, when I was 5 or 6, I thought my parents knew nothing. When I became 20, I was amazed how much they'd learned. Our parents are wise. Life has taught them wisdom in the best of circumstances. So recognize their authority, obey them, seek their counsel, show respect. Show respect. Leviticus 19:32 talks about standing up in the presence of elders. I remember the day when someone would come to our home and my mom and dad would call us down into the living room if we weren't downstairs already. And they would have us stand and welcome the guests, and we'd greet our guests, Mr. Smith or Mrs. Jones. We'd give them that full respect. We seem to have lost that, and I'm not sure that's a good thing. There's a familiarity with elders and with seniors in our society that I don't think is very good. Listen to what the Bible says, Proverbs 20:20. Whoever curses his father or his mother, his lamp will be put out in the deep darkness. We respect them by our manners, our courtesy, our words. In fact, the Bible even condemns rolling your eyes at your parents. You ever done that? I did. Shouldn't have. Because you know what the Bible says, Proverbs 30, verse 17? You didn't know this verse was in the Bible, but here you are. The eye that mocks his father and scorns obedience to his mother, the ravens of the valley will pick it out. The eye that mocks its father. We need to respect our parents. We need to seek their counsel. We need to obey. We need to recognize their authority. We need to accept their correction. Proverbs 15, verse 5 tells us that a wise son heeds the correction of his parents. A fool despises his father's instruction, but he who receives correction is prudent. That correction can be the rod. That correction can be verbal. That correction can be the removal of privileges. There are all kinds of ways our mums and dads correct us, and we should heed that correction. The Bible says in Hebrews 12, verse 9, that our fathers took no pleasure when they disciplined us, but they knew it was for our good because they loved us. And then the writer says, and so God loves his children and corrects them. Here's another thing you can do, excel in life. Proverbs 10 verse 5 tells us that indeed, he who gathers in summer is a wise son. He who sleeps in harvest is a son who causes shame. Over in Proverbs 27, we have an interesting verse in verse 11. My son, be wise and make my heart glad that I may answer him who reproaches me. When a man's character is challenged, when a man's home is attacked, the Bible's saying one of the ways he can define and defend his character is he can point to his son and he can point to his daughter because they have lived a life of excellence. And so you and I need to excel in life. We need to get up and get a job, take responsibility for our lives, excel in life. I think one of the greatest joys of my life was when my mom told me that my dad was so proud of me. Because when I left school at the age of 16, I went into a 4-year apprenticeship at an aerospace company in Belfast went into mechanical and electrical engineering for a while. And in one of those years, I became an apprentice of the year. And so after 4 years, I graduated, became a journeyman, and worked on the aircraft assembly line after that. My father was a non-skilled blue-collar worker his whole life. I don't say that to put him down in any manner, but that's where he was, and he knew it. And he wasn't one for, you know, sharing his emotions. So he always kind of went through the intermediary, which was my mother, and told her what I needed to hear. And Mom said, you know, Dad's so proud of you, because you become something more than he ever was. And that said something about my father, his humility. But I was glad as a son to bring that kind of joy to him, because I had excelled. That didn't make him feel small, that made him feel big. That's what sons and daughters ought to do. Now, I can tell you, I disappointed him many times, just in case I thought I told you that to think I'm a good guy. Just an insight. So you've got this, you know, respect them, submit to their authority, accept their correction, seek their counsel, make them proud through the way you live. One last thought would be communicate gratitude. Proverbs 31:28. Concerning the virtuous woman, her children will rise up and call her blessed, and her husband will praise her. That's another way we can honor our parents, by appreciating them, thanking them for all their kindness, all their faithfulness, all their sacrifice. Some of them started out with so little. We've got so much because we're all on the back of their sacrifice, all on the back of their investment, their prayers, their kindness. What a blessing they are to know the security of a home, food on the table, clean sheets to sleep in, roof over your head, laughter around a table, the Word of God open, prayers heard, churches visited, worship given, because that's what it's all about.
1: 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And when you partner with us, we'll show our appreciation by sending you a book from Pastor Michael Shera. Michael's been pastoring Grace Church in Orange County since 2006, which means he hasn't written this book from a distance. He's been on the front lines, shepherding real people just like you and me, who are wrestling with hearing how God speaks these days. And his book, If You Will Diligently Listen, reflects decades of careful biblical scholarship and pastoral ministry. 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Again, that's CONNECT to 89321. I'm Wayne Shepherd, inviting you to come back next week for more insights about Judas Iscariot and the path that led him to permanent separation from God. That's Monday on Know the Truth. Today's program was produced and sponsored by Know the Truth Incorporated. Jesus said, "You shall know the truth, and the truth shall make you free."

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1: God saw our need. God saw our plight. God saw the hopelessness of our position as sinners. He had compassion upon us. And he sent his son. Some who struggle to feel that God really cares for you, can you just let this soak in? You say, I'm not sure God really cares about me. Seems so distant, so remote. He sent his son for you. He had compassion upon you. As you were alienated from him, rebelling against him, guilty before him, under his condemnation, he had mercy, he had pity, he had compassion. He's initiated this rescue by sending his son in the likeness of sinful man to be a sin offering. That is an amazing job description. Jesus, here is what the job of this rescue for these people looks like. You will leave heaven and be born as a man. Live a perfect life 24/7, 365, living the life that none of them has ever lived or ever can live. And then you will offer that life. You will lay it down and you will become their sin bearer. You will take the guilt and the stench of their sin upon yourself. You will bear their condemnation in your own body. You will carry it utterly alone, stretched out, staked on a pole, suspended between heaven and earth, and rejected by both. And Jesus Christ, in love for you, said, I want that job. I will be their rescuer.
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0: 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And happy 4th of July. I'm Mike Harper. Thank you for listening to The Well. And stick around at 2:30 for Greg Lundstedt, Equipping the Saints. Now here's Tom Pennington with the word unleashed on The Well.
6: Do you have a high view of God? Do you really? Do you hallow God's name? Do you intentionally and faithfully set Him apart in your mind and in your behavior and in your words from the everyday and the mundane? Do you fear God?
7: Welcome. Welcome to The Word Unleashed with Tom Pennington. Tom is pastor teacher at Countryside Bible Church in Southlake, Texas. Hello again, I'm Bill Wright, and today we continue with part two of Tom's series titled, Five Hallmarks of a Biblical Church. Friend, do you personally have a high view of God? Does the church you attend have a high view of God? Well, fact be known, it's common today for churches to profess a high view of God, but completely disregard His clear commands for Christ's church. On today's program, Tom Pennington demonstrates from Scripture that all biblical churches must have a high view of God, and their philosophy of ministry must flow from that commitment. Consider the issue carefully as Tom Pennington opens God's Word right now, here on The Word Unleashed.
6: Exodus 15, verse 11 says, "Who is like you among the gods, O Lord? Who is like you, majestic in holiness, awesome in praises, working wonders?" God, there's nobody like you. You are exalted beyond everything and everyone. 1 Samuel 2:2, Hannah in her prayer prays, "There is no one holy like the Lord. Indeed, there is no one beside you, nor is there any rock like our God." Holiness means nobody like Him. He can't be compared to anything. And then there's the sobering verse from Isaiah chapter 8, verse 13, spoken to Israel, God's people. And Isaiah says, "It is the Lord of hosts whom you should regard as holy." And then he adds this, "And He shall be your fear, and He shall be your dread." Hosea 11, verse 9, God says, "I am God and not man, the Holy One in your midst." And then He says, "I will roar like a lion, and my sons will come trembling." As disciples of Jesus Christ, our greatest desire, our first prayer, every time we pray, should be that God's transcendence be known and that therefore He be both loved and feared. Not in the abject sense of horror when you don't want to go near God, but in the sense of understanding that He's God and you're not, and He should be utterly and completely respected and feared. Isn't that what our Lord taught us? You remember in the Lord's Prayer, Matthew chapter 6, verse 9, He says, "When you pray, pray like this: Our Father who is in heaven," what? "Hallowed be your name." God, may your great name, may all that's true about you, that's what He's saying, may everything you are and everything that's true about you be set apart and treated as separate, be treated as holy. So then every individual Christian and every Christian church should have this as its chief concern, its first prayer, its first priority. May God be treated as separate, as distinct, as set apart, as majestic, as transcendent, as holy. It is a hallmark of a biblical church. Now that invites the question we need to answer, and that is, how is this high view of God demonstrated in the life of a local church? If that's what it means to have a high view of God, to understand not only that He's imminent, that He's approachable, that He's accessible, that He's nearby, that He's Abba Father, but that He is elevated and exalted and transcendent, if that's what it means, how is that demonstrated in the life of a local church? When God is set apart, when He is exalted, certain realities will be evident through all the ebb and flow of the church's life. This is not an exhaustive list, by the way, but it's a little list I put together from this text and others. Let me walk through these demonstrations of a high view of God. When it's present in a church, these things will be present. Number one, there will be an understanding of the sovereignty of God in salvation. Where there's a high view of God, people will understand that God is sovereign in every way, including salvation. Paul gets into this very early in his letter to Timothy. Go back to 1 Timothy chapter 1, verse 1. He sort of strikes at a glancing blow in this very first verse. He writes, "Paul, an apostle of Christ Jesus, according to the commandment of God our," what? Savior, our rescuer. He hints here that, listen, I didn't rescue myself. You didn't rescue yourself. We were in need of rescue, and the one who rescued us was God. It was his work, and of Christ Jesus, who is our hope. But he really gets to this again down in verse 12. I told you we'd come back to here. Chapter 1, verse 12. He begins to recount. Notice in verse 11, he makes mention of the gospel with which he's been entrusted, and he's amazed that he's been entrusted with the gospel because of who he is, in spite of who he is. Notice verse 12, I thank Christ Jesus our Lord, who has strengthened me because he considered me faithful, putting me into his service, even though, he says, I am amazed that God would use me because I was formerly a blasphemer. Stop there a moment. You know, there's a lot of talk today in the church about universalism. That is, that everybody's going to make it. It doesn't matter what you believe, and it doesn't matter. As long as you're sincere, you embrace something. A new book has just come out by an emergent church pastor named Rob Bell called Love Wins, in which he basically takes that view. It's created quite a stir in the blogosphere and around the country. Right here, this word disproves that. Paul was an avid worshiper of the true God, the God of Israel. And yet, what is he called here? What does he call himself? A blasphemer. Why? Because he broke the first half of the commandments. He was a blasphemer because he failed to acknowledge Jesus Christ as Lord. He failed to acknowledge the Son of the true God, and therefore he was a blasphemer. And if God hadn't rescued him, he would have died and gone to eternal hell, and that's true with every other person on the planet. Notice he goes on, formerly a blasphemer and a persecutor and a violent aggressor. He killed Christians, arrested them. Yet I was shown mercy because I acted ignorantly in unbelief. Paul isn't excusing himself here. He's saying, I really didn't understand who Jesus was and claimed to be, nor did I really understand the gospel. I was just trying to defend what I thought was the true religion. I thought I was doing God a favor. That's what he's saying. So how would a guy like that be rescued? Verse 14, it was the grace of our Lord that was more than abundant. It was God. It was his delight to do good to those who deserve the opposite. With the faith and love which are found in Christ Jesus, even the faith and love that have become a part of me, he says, they find their source in Christ Jesus, not in me. It is a trustworthy statement deserving full acceptance that Christ Jesus came into the world to save sinners, among whom I am foremost of all. Yet for this reason I found mercy, so that in me as the worst, Jesus Christ might demonstrate his perfect patience as an example for those who would believe in him for eternal life. You know what Paul's saying? He's saying, listen, if God can save me, he'll save you. I was an example of that. If you doubt that God will take you, if you will repent of your sins and believe in Christ, Paul's saying, no, I'm the perfect example that he will. And he saved me for that reason, Paul says. But then notice where he ends this whole discussion about his salvation. Verse 17, the verse we looked at a few minutes ago. Now to the King eternal, immortal, invisible, the only God, to him and him alone be the honor and glory for my salvation into the ages of the ages. Paul understood the sovereignty of God in salvation because he had a high view of God. Wherever there is a high view of God, there will be some sense of God's sovereignty in salvation. By the way, you know there's not a high view of God and not a sense of the sovereignty of God in a church when they're all about either subtle or heavy-handed manipulation to get people to respond. When there are endless invitations, let's just sing that eighth verse of Just As I Am one more time. You know there's not a high view of God when there are gimmicks to get unbelievers to attend the church, to kind of trick them into coming. When there are gimmicks to get believers to attend. When there is manipulation, subtle or otherwise, to get people to do something, there is a low view of God. Listen, God is big enough to take care of any human heart. He doesn't need my help except to sow the seed of the gospel. And that's only because he decided to do it that way. A second demonstration of a high view of God in a local church is there will be time in the services of the church for real prayer. There will be time in the services of the church for real prayer. You see this hinted at in chapter 2. He begins chapter 2 by saying, I want God's people, when they come together, to pray. And then he stipulates how and for whom. But notice verse 8 of chapter 2. Therefore, I want the men in every place to pray, lifting up holy hands without wrath and dissension. I want prayer in the right spirit, having dealt with things rightly beforehand. I want prayer to be a part of the life of the church. Compare that to Rick Warren in his book, The Purpose-Driven Church, who writes this to pastors. Keep your pastoral prayers short in your secret services. The unchurched can't handle long prayers. Their minds wander or they fall asleep. Compare that to Paul's admonitions here. Compare that to Paul's own prayers, day and night without ceasing. Listen, where there is a high view of God, there will be prayer. You know why? Because there will be an acknowledgement that I have nothing I need and God has everything, and so I'm going to ask Him. You remember the first three petitions of the Lord's Prayer? Where there is a high view of God, there will be prayer, and the prayers will primarily focus not on man and his needs, but on God and His glory. The first three petitions of the Lord's Prayer have nothing to do with us. The first three things we're to pray for aren't about us and our needs at all. You remember what they are? Our Father who is in heaven, what? Hallowed be your name, and your kingdom come. Your will be done on earth as is in heaven. Only then, in the second half of the prayer, does Jesus get to our needs. Yes, there's a place for those, but they're secondary. There will be prayer, and it will focus on God. Number three, God will be the focus of their worship. Where there is a high view of God, God will be the focus of their worship. If a church is captivated by the transcendence of God, worship will be its chief priority, and its worship will center on God. In many churches today, the corporate gathering, the assembly, is not about God primarily. It's really about people. And when you walk into a church like that, you've been in them, I've been in them, you can tell right away who the target audience is. And it's not God. Where there is not a high view of God, the focus of the sermons will be on man and on his needs. Ask yourself, if you sit in a church, the amount of time God gets in the sermon. Or closely related to that, what are the sermon series consistently about? If the sermon series in that church are consistently, and that's the key, about picking a mate, improving your relationships, having your best life now, getting your finances in order, having a better family, whatever it is, then you are dealing with a church that has no sense of the majesty and greatness of God. That church has become anthropocentric, man-centered. And as a result, the church reflects a man-centered ministry and a man-centered message that attempts to please man rather than glorify God. It attempts to reach the felt needs of people. You heard that expression? We're going to do a survey and see what people want. And we're going to give them that. They want to know more about relationships, so that's what we're going to give them. When you focus on felt needs, you will always have a man-centered ministry rather than a God-centered ministry. And I think R.C. Sproul was right when he said that approach to ministry is blasphemous. It substitutes man for God. John Piper, in his book, The Supremacy of God in Preaching, writes this, "The grand object of preaching must be the infinite and inexhaustible being of God. Then, when preaching takes up the ordinary things of life, such as family and job, leisure, friendships, or the crises of our day, these things only are not taken up. They are taken all the way up into God. They're related to God." Ask yourself, do the messages in that church focus on promoting God and His holiness or on man and his comfort? Look around you. See if God is really the focus of the worship. In the singing, are individuals involved in singing and worshiping? If a church understands that God is the audience, then they'll sing to Him. It changes the way they sing. When there's a high view of God, God will be the focus of their worship. Number five, the leadership and the people will refer to God with respect and reverence. The leadership and the people will refer to God with respect and reverence. Do people in the church talk about God flippantly or carelessly? Do they casually take His name in vain? Do they joke about Him and holy things? Then there's a low view of God. Number six, sin in the leadership and the congregation will be confronted and addressed. Sin will be confronted and addressed. A failure to have a high view of God leads to a toleration of sin. I'm talking about church discipline. Clear, open, unrepentant sin will be regularly tolerated in a church with a low view of God. I've been in churches like that. Perhaps you have as well. Where everybody in the church knows about the sin, the leadership knows about the sin, and nobody does anything about it. It's not by accident that in both of Paul's letters to Timothy, Paul refers to church discipline, both of elders who are sinning and of members of the congregation who are sinning. Number seven, where there's a high view of God, the church will want everything it does to reflect well on God. Everything's all inclusive. But can I say that will even include its facilities? Obviously, the first century Christians didn't have a dedicated building in which to meet. They met in larger homes of people who were a part of the church. But whenever God has commanded or supervised the building of a place for him to be worshiped, it was always designed to reflect well on him. Is that not true? Now, don't misunderstand here. I'm not arguing for a return to temples or cathedrals. Here's what I am arguing for. I'm arguing that a church with a high view of God will want everything, including even its facilities, to reflect well on the holiness of God. It will not intentionally try to make its facility resemble the lowest level of human life. I'm upset about this because I recently read an article in Christianity Today, which is a misnomer, an article entitled Hipster Faith. That was the feature cover article, Hipster Faith. In the article, they described a new trend among many contemporary churches. Listen to the article, Christianity Today. Some churches now hold their services in bars and nightclubs. Mosaic, that's the name of a church, Mosaic in L.A. meets in the Mayan nightclub. And North Brooklyn Vineyard in New York City meets at a place called the Trash Bar. The article goes on to say that even those churches that don't actually meet in bars and nightclubs do everything they can to make the space where they do worship resemble that. Now, why would a church intentionally try to make the place where it meets either be or resemble the atmosphere of a local nightclub? It's because it has lost all sense of the exalted otherness of God. Well, that's not an exhaustive list. But where there's a high view of God, those seven things will be true. A church that is captivated by God's majesty and his transcendence will always show it. And they'll show it in those ways and others. But now let me get more personal. Let me ask you, do you have a high view of God? Do you really? Do you have a high view of God? Do you hallow God's name? Do you intentionally and faithfully set him apart in your mind and in your behavior and in your words from the everyday and the mundane? Do you fear God? Again, I'm not talking about in the abject sense of horror, not wanting to draw near God. I'm talking about the realization that he is the King, eternal, immortal, invisible, God only wise. Do you fear God? Well, again, let me give you a little list. I'm going to go through it real quickly. If you have a high view of God in your own personal life, first of all, you will always treat God and everything connected to him with the highest respect and honor. God and everything about God, everything that has to do with God, whether it's the church or the scripture or whatever, you're going to treat with great respect and honor. Number two, you will not take his name in vain. I read this week that the Oxford English Dictionary is adding several abbreviations to its list of English words, words that have become popular through the internet and especially through texting. Abbreviations like OMG, standing for Oh My God. Listen, if you have a high view of God, you will not do what he said in the third commandment not to do and said he would not hold you guiltless if you did. Number three, if you have a high view of God, you will make time for prayer in your life. Listen, if you understand that God is exalted, that he is the source of everything, every good thing, that you have nothing, then you are going to find yourself often at his feet calling out to him for what you need, worshiping him, adoring him. Number four, God will be the focus of your Bible study. The Bible is, after all, about God and about His redeeming a people by His Son, for His Son, to His own glory. And so when there is a sense of the majesty and greatness of God, we look at the Bible and we see God. When every time the Bible says God is something, write that down. Every time it says God does something, write that down. Begin to learn who your God is. The Bible is about God, and your heart will never be satisfied looking for little principles in the Bible. Your heart will only find its joy and satisfaction in the person of the great God we worship and serve. Look for God. And if you have a low view of God, I'll tell you this, you will skip those sections in the Bible that aren't about you in your life. Number five, if you have a high view of God, you will aggressively deal with sin in your life. It means when you sin, you will confess your sin, and you will seek God's grace each day to live in holiness. The moment you realize you've sinned, stop and confess that sin to God. Acknowledge it. And then, I don't know about you, but every night, of course, I confess my sin through the day. And then at night, as I'm recapping the day, as I lay on my bed, I find myself saying to God, God, forgive me for those sins that stand out as especially egregious through the day. And then almost every evening, I pray something like this. And Father, help me tomorrow to live more profoundly, more perfectly in the path of holiness. May I be more holy tomorrow than I was today. Where there's a low view of God, there will be a toleration of sin, a feeding of the sin, even protecting it. Number six, if you have a high view of God, your desire will be for everything in your life to reflect well on the majesty of God. From how you keep your own person, to how you keep your home, to how you do your job, to how you do your schoolwork, everything, you will want to reflect on the awesomeness of God by how you live. Number seven, if you have a high view of God, you will love the truth of God's sovereignty in salvation. It will be a precious, dear thing to you because you will realize that left to yourself, you were dead. And if God hadn't intervened, you would have died and spent eternity in hell suffering the wrath of God. There's one passage that's appropriate for us to end with. Turn to Leviticus chapter 10. Now, Nadab and Abihu, those are the two oldest sons of Aaron, took their respective fire pans. They would take some of the coals off of that brazen altar where the animal had been sacrificed, take those burning live coals into the holy place where there was a table of incense. And there they would combine those coals with the incense, and the smoke of that would go up, and it was to picture the prayers of God's people. This was a duty of the priests. Here, Nadab and Abihu are doing this. And after putting fire in them, verse 1, they placed incense on it, and they offered strange fire before the Lord, which he had not commanded them. Now, watch what God does in verse 2. And fire came out from the presence of the Lord and consumed them. Now, we don't know what was left, but the bottom line is they were instantly incinerated. That is, they were instantly killed by fire, and they died before the presence of the Lord. Now, look at Moses' commentary. Then Moses said to Aaron, now remember, Aaron's the grieving father. He just lost his two oldest boys in an instant. Moses says, it is what the Lord spoke, saying, by those who come near me, either to worship or to serve, by those who come near me, I will be treated as holy. And before all the people, I will be honored. And Aaron, therefore, kept silent. The grieving father kept his mouth shut because he realized his boys had crossed the line. But understand that God is transcendent. And if we're going to worship him, if we're going to serve him, we must have a high view of who he is.
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0: All Scripture is God-breathed, and you're hearing Bible taught all day long here on The Well, the voice of life at mywellradio.com. I'm Mike Harper, Greg Lundstedt on the way to equip the saints at 2:30. 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
8: I read the other day that there are more stars in the universe than there are sounds or words that have ever been spoken by all human beings in all of history. That's a lot of stars. Why? The Bible is crystal clear. Psalm 19, verse 1. The heavens declare the glory of God. This is not hard. Why? God. That's why. If, sometimes people say, well, if Earth is the only inhabited place in the universe, the only inhabited planet, and man is the only rational inhabitant among the stars, why such a large place? Why so many stars, galaxies, billions of them? Why? And the answer is, it's not about us. It's about God. And it's an understatement. God created us to know Him and love Him and show Him. And then He gave us a little hint of what He's like, called the universe. And it's an understatement. That's why it's there.
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11: It's an absolute rule in life that our bodies end up where our minds are. 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The Bible is clear about mankind. Proverbs 23:7, "For as he thinks in his heart, so is he." 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The quality of our lives depends on the quality of our thoughts. In Colossians 3, 1-4, Paul understands this principle as he urges the saints in Colossae to set their mind on things above, not on things on the earth. 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
0: 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Good afternoon. I'm Mike Harper with a happy 4th of July to you and yours. Stay with us at 3 o'clock, as is his custom. Here comes Jonathan Griffiths to encounter the truth. Now here's Greg Lundstedt to equip the saints on The Well.
12: How are we to identify misplaced priorities? How can we identify those in our lives? Should we sit down and do an evaluation of everything we have, write down our schedules? How do we do it? Well, I believe the first step, which is almost always omitted, is that we should first of all listen to God's analysis of our circumstances.
13: 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Equipping the Saints is a radio outreach from Equipping Bible Church in Greer, South Carolina, and our teacher is Greg Lundstedt, pastor of Equipping Bible Church. And Greg, today we're beginning a new study in the book of Haggai, and I wonder if people even know where that book is in the Bible.
12: Well, Dave, I'm sure there's probably some who don't know where it is, but I believe once you find it and study it, you will be blessed by it because it's God's word. And this is a wonderful, wonderful book. In just two short chapters, God, through the prophet Haggai, analyzes and addresses the lives of those Israelites who seemingly wanted to follow him. And like those Israelites, sometimes we find our walk with the Lord may not be what we think it is. We'll begin today with an overview of the book and some historical context. If you have a Bible handy, turn to Haggai chapter 1, and we'll be looking at verses 1 through 11.
13: Well, thanks, Greg. And as always, if you have to miss a portion of today's broadcast, you can hear this entire program online at etsradio.org. 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
12: Turn with me to Haggai chapter 1. I'm going to give an overview and context how we get to the book of Haggai. And hopefully that will give us a good understanding. And I'm going to start from the beginning. In Genesis, God created the heavens and the earth. He created Adam and Eve in his own image. And they were blessed, but Adam sinned, disobeying God, listening to the voice of his deceived wife. And from that point, sin entered into the human race. And we have that man lost God's blessing, obviously, through sin. And now man lives in the midst of a cursed world. But God always had a plan to redeem mankind. It would be through Eve's seed, singular, Jesus Christ, that Satan and sin would be crushed forever. And in Genesis, we see this plan coming to its beginning as God calls Abraham and makes an everlasting covenant with him. And we see within that, he revealed the gospel that through his seed or descendant, all the nations would be blessed. And as we follow his descendants, Isaac, then Jacob, renamed Israel, then the nation of Israel is born in his sons. And God fulfills sovereignly his word to Abraham, bringing Jacob and Joseph's brothers to Egypt. It is there where they would multiply and be enslaved and oppressed for 400 years. And at this point, I'd like to come bring a more of a condensed timeline to bring us up to the book of Haggai. So after 400 years of oppression around 1445 BC, we have the Exodus where the children of Israel are come forth out of Egypt as Moses leads them. And then at Sinai, God makes a conditional covenant with them, giving them the law. And there were 40 years in the wilderness because of their unbelief at Kadesh Barnea. They did not believe what God said. They believed what they saw. Then in 1405 BC, on the plains of Moab, Moses relays the law again, Deuteronomos. And we see the covenant blessings and cursings laid forth in Deuteronomy 28 through 30. Blessings if they would obey, cursings if they would not. And it's very important that in those chapters, Moses makes it clear, inspired by the Holy Spirit, that if Israel disobeyed in this covenant relationship, they would be disciplined and they would be expelled from the land. And certainly we know that that was the rallying cry of the pre-exilic prophets, repent or you will be judged. And after Moses died, Joshua was commissioned by the Lord and led the 45-year conquest of the land. And it was here that Israel did not fully obey, driving out the inhabitants of the land. And Judges reveals that this sin led to an ever downward spiral of sin where everyone did what was right in their own eyes based on their disobedience. And then in around 1095 BC, we see that in 1 Samuel 8 reveals that Israel continues to sin as they demand a king. They demand a king rather than King Jesus. But in that period, we saw that God gives them a king. He gives them Saul. And then after Saul's disobedience, we have this kingdom period beginning, actually, when Saul, a kingdom period of 490 years. And it is during this period, after Saul was king, that David was made king, and there was the promise in 2 Samuel 7, you and your house, your kingdom shall endure before me forever. Your throne shall be established. Now David's son Solomon became king and built a splendid house for the Lord, the temple. Yet Solomon sinned and went after many women and followed their gods, 1 Kings 11. And because of his sin, the kingdom was divided, 931 BC, north and south, Israel and Judah, the northern kingdom, the northern tribes, 12, two southern tribes, 1 Kings 11, two kingdoms because of Solomon's sin. And although the prophets continued to warn of impending doom because of sin in 722 BC, the northern kingdom was taken into captivity by the Assyrians, 2 Kings 17. And although the kingdom of Judah remained, they continued in sin also from king to king. And in spite of a short-lived revival in 622 by Josiah after finding the word of God, we see just only a few years later that Josiah is killed in 609 BC trying to foolishly stop Pharaoh Necho. And we see that in 2 Kings in 23, 29 and 2 Chronicles 35. But in 605 BC, Pharaoh Necho was defeated at Carchemish by Nebuchadnezzar, solidifying the Babylonian Empire as supreme, Jeremiah 46. And at this point, Nebuchadnezzar, by the hand of God, moves forward to take care of his Jewish problem. And he begins, first of all, with the first siege of Jerusalem in 605 BC. And that is when he took his first set of captives to Babylon, 2 Kings 24 and Daniel 1. And among those captives were Daniel and his three friends. And at that point, Ezekiel was left behind in Jerusalem. And then in 597 BC, Jerusalem is sieged again by Nebuchadnezzar and his armies, 2 Kings 24. And in that same portion, it records that 10,000 Jews were taken captive to Babylon, and among them was Ezekiel. Ezekiel chapter 1, verse 2. Then 5 years later from that captivity, we see Ezekiel began his ministry. And then we have in 588 through 586, an 18-month siege of Jerusalem, which ended in the gruesome ordeal where Jerusalem is destroyed, the temple is destroyed with the final exile to Babylon in 586 BC. And there were three deportations to Babylon, 605 Daniel, 597 Ezekiel, and 10,000 others, 586, where Jerusalem was totally destroyed. Now, during this captivity, the Persians defeated the Babylonians in 539 BC. And at this point, the Persian king Cyrus took over and changed his foreign policy concerning the Jews. And in 538, a year later, he decreed that the Jews could return to their homeland, obviously by the sovereign hand of God, as we will see, to rebuild the temple. And if you turn just a little ways to Ezra chapter 1, we'll read a little bit, and that'll give us a little context here. Ezra chapter 1, verse 1. Ezra, Nehemiah, Esther, Job, Psalms, Proverbs. Ezra chapter 1. Now in the first year of Cyrus, the king of Persia, in order to fulfill the word of the Lord by the mouth of Jeremiah, this is Ezra 1:1, the Lord stirred up the spirit of Cyrus, king of Persia, so that he sent a proclamation throughout all his kingdom and also put it in writing, saying, verse 2, thus says Cyrus, king of Persia, the Lord, the God of heaven, has given me all the kingdoms of the earth, and he has appointed me to build him a house in Jerusalem, which is in Judah. Whoever there is among you of all his people, may his God be with him. Let him go up to Jerusalem, which is in Judah, and rebuild the house of the Lord, the God of Israel. He is the God who is in Jerusalem. And every survivor at what place, whatever place he may live, let the man of that place support him with silver and gold, with goods and cattle, together with a freewill offering for the house of God, which is in Jerusalem. Then the heads of the fathers' households of Judah and Benjamin and the priests and the Levites arose, and everyone whose spirit God had stirred up to go up and rebuild the house of the Lord, which is in Jerusalem. And so about 50,000 devout exiled Jews chose to leave Babylon, which they were very comfortable there. They had done very well during that exile. And they chose to go back to their beloved Jerusalem where they could worship Yahweh, that's the Lord. And within a little over a year, they began to lay the foundation for the temple. And we see that a little farther down in Ezra chapter 3. And let's read that right here. It's a little bit over a year this has gone by. Ezra 3, verse 8. Now in the second year of their coming, so they've been there a year, and it's during that second year, coming to the house of God at Jerusalem in the second month, Zerubbabel, the son of Shealtiel, and Yeshua, the son of Jehozadak, and the rest of their brothers, the priests and the Levites, and all who came from the captivity to Jerusalem, began the work and appointed the Levites from 20 years and older to oversee the work of the house of the Lord. Then Yeshua, with his sons and brothers, stood united with Kadmiel and his sons, and the sons of Judah and the sons of Henadad, with the sons and brothers and the Levites, to oversee the workmen in the temple of God.

obstacles were removed over time, the Jews failed to restart the work. And instead, they abandoned the house of the Lord for 16 years, and as we will see, spent time beautifying their own houses. And again, they once began to experience the discipline of the Lord in their lives, and this is where Haggai comes in. So back to the book of Haggai. So we see how Haggai fits into the history of Israel as related from the Word of God. And just to talk about the purpose of Haggai, on a surface level, it's to get the people to rebuild the temple, as we'll see, to get the construction to resume. It was used to bring them to obedience, as we will see. But beyond this, we will see, I believe, that God uses this to identify their misplaced priorities, and we have the same temptations also, and I believe he will use it to identify ours and protect us from future misplaced priorities. So let's start, Book of Haggai, chapter 1. Let's look at the immediate context. Verse 1, in the second year of Darius the king, on the first day of the sixth month, the word of the Lord came by the prophet Haggai to Zerubbabel, the son of Shealtiel, governor of Judah, and Joshua, the son of Jehozadak, the high priest, saying. So first of all, we see this person Haggai, and his name means festive. And quite possibly he was born on a festival day. We really don't know, but all we know is his name means festive. As to the date written for this book, this is the most precisely dated book in the Bible. There are four sermons given by Haggai with exact dates for each sermon. If you look at verse 1 again, he says, on the first day of the sixth month, the second year of Darius the king, first day, sixth month, the word of the Lord came by the prophet Haggai. And it's well known among historians that King Darius began his reign in 522 BC. And it's important to realize with this in mind that his sermon came about in our calendar-wise August 29th, 520 BC. We know exactly when Haggai preached this sermon, when the word of the Lord came by the hand of Haggai, as we will see. So with that in mind, how are we to identify misplaced priorities? How can we identify those in our lives? Should we sit down and do an evaluation of everything we have, write down our schedules? How do we do it? Well, I believe the first step, which is almost always omitted, is that we should first of all listen to God's analysis of our circumstances. You see, we always want to analyze our circumstances and say, well, I've got to adjust this or this, rather than letting God's word analyze our circumstances, and we need to look at that. So again, we see here in verses 1 through 4, thus saith the Lord. In the second year of Darius the king, on the first day of the sixth month, the word of the Lord came by the prophet Haggai to Zerubbabel, the son of Shealtiel, governor of Judah, and Joshua, the son of Jehozadak, the high priest, saying, verse 2, thus says the Lord of hosts, this people says, the time has not come, even the time for the house of the Lord to be rebuilt. Then the word of the Lord came by Haggai the prophet, saying, is it time for you yourselves to dwell in your paneled houses while this house lies desolate? We have the Lord speaking through Haggai. It is the Lord speaking through him. The word of the Lord came by the prophet Haggai. This is the word of the Lord in your Bibles. If you have L-O-R-D in large caps, that is Yahweh. It is what we have transliterated Jehovah. I prefer Yahweh. It is the Lord, the great I am. He is the self-existent one, and his word came by the prophet Haggai. Literally, by his hand. That was a way to say it was coming through Haggai from the Lord. And why is it so important that we just recognize this first of all? Because the Lord is speaking his word through Haggai. Haggai is a mouthpiece. He is a prophet. And if you'll remember, Scripture reveals that God spoke in many ways, in many portions, in many times. Hebrews chapter 1, he spoke to the fathers through the prophets in many portions, in many ways. In these last days, he has spoken through his son Jesus. So Haggai was one of those many ways that God had spoken through the prophets to his people. So the word of the Lord came through Haggai, but who did it come to? It says here, first of all, to Zerubbabel, the son of Shealtiel, governor of Judah, and to Joshua, the son of Jehozadak, the high priest, saying.
So the word of the Lord came to Zerubbabel, the son of Shealtiel. And so why is it

0: important here to understand who this guy is, because Zerubbabel is in the line of David. He is in the line of Christ, actually. Matthew chapter 1, verses 12 through 13. Luke chapter 3, verse 27. Zerubbabel is in the royal line, and if Israel had a king at that time, which they did not, Zerubbabel would have been the king. He would have been the king. And notice it also came to Joshua, the son of Jehozadak, the high priest. Now, this is not the Joshua, the son of Nun, who led the conquest through into Canaan. This is Joshua, the son of Jehozadak, the high priest. So we have the governor, and we have the man who would be king, the governor, and we have the high priest. And later on, we will see that the word, verse 12, it came to all the remnant of the people also. So with this in mind, what does the Lord say to these leaders here and ultimately to the people? Verse 2, thus says the Lord of hosts, this people says, the time has not come, even the time for the house of the Lord to be rebuilt. Thus says the Lord of hosts, or your version may say, Lord of armies. It's literally what it means. And you wonder, why does he call himself Lord of armies at this point? Well, we may not be absolutely sure why he does, but it's evident in most post-exilic writing, that's after the exile, which Haggai is post-exile, that the Lord is often spoken of as the Lord of hosts, and there are those who believe that he is using this terminology to encourage this very weak people, that he is the Lord of armies, their God, although they are weak, he is the Lord of armies, and that's quite possibly why he shares this here. He says, the Lord of hosts says, well, what does he say? He says, this people says, the time has not come, even the time for the house of the Lord to be rebuilt. And think about that statement. He says, this people says, he does not say, as we've seen before, my people say. He says, this people says. And we'll see this phrase obviously shows distance between God and his people. It's obvious. You know, we know this might happen in our families at times. If I was to come home and my wife Hillary was to say, look at what your son has done. We know that, and God is saying, this people says. Later on, he'll talk to them personally, but here he is distancing himself from them, and we'll see why in a moment. God is making it clear that there is distance. That even though they think they are following the Lord, their priorities, as we will see, are flipped upside down. And now an important observation here, I want to take a sidetrack just for a moment here, is that God does not miss anything we say or think. He sees everything. And this is mankind's problem and our problem at times, where we truly do not believe that God is watching everything, that he sees everything, every action, that he is hurt and grieved by our actions when we are sinful, that he knows every thought, that we will be accountable for every word and deed. I want to share a couple passages just on a side note concerning our thoughts. In 1 Chronicles chapter 28, David shares to Solomon. He says, as for you, 28 verse 9, 1 Chronicles, my son Solomon, know the God of your father. Serve him with a whole heart and a willing mind. Serve him with a whole heart and a willing mind. For the Lord searches all hearts and understands every intent of the thoughts. God is God. He knows everything you're thinking, obviously. He knows the intent of your thoughts. If you seek him, he says here, he will let you find him, but if you forsake him, he will reject you forever. Psalm 94:11, the Lord knows the thoughts of man. Hebrews chapter 4, we know this passage very well. For the word of God is living and active and sharper than any two-edged sword, and piercing as far as the division of soul and spirit, both joints and marrow, and is able to judge the thoughts and intentions of the heart. And there is no creature hidden from his sight, but all things are open and laid bare to the eyes of him with whom we have to do. And a passage in Ecclesiastes, which I love to share, where we have basically the 2 Timothy 3:16 of the Old Testament. And I'll read a portion of this. Ecclesiastes 12. Let's turn there just for a minute. Ecclesiastes 12, verse 9. And this is Solomon writing, verse 9. And in addition to being a wise man, the preacher also taught the people knowledge, and he pondered and searched out and arranged many proverbs. Ecclesiastes 12, 10. The preacher sought to find delightful words.
1: 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And Greg, as we wrap up today's broadcast, it's easy to see misplaced priorities in others, but we often struggle to see that same thing in ourselves. So how can we begin to really hear God's analysis of our circumstances?
0: You know, Dave, it's really true that it's often easier to see other people's misplaced priorities or issues than it is to see in our own lives. But God is a gracious God, and His desire is for us to see ourselves rightly. And the only way that we can do that is to hear His analysis of our situation. And how is it we do that? First of all, we need to be in the Word of God, and we need to be willing to allow God's Word to expose our hearts and to let His Spirit through His Word convict us and correct us when we get off track. And then when God exposes those areas of sin and misplaced priorities, we need to be willing to confess and submit to Him and do what He asks us to do in His Word. Secondly, we need to be in fellowship with believers in the body of Christ, those who will hold us accountable, those who will speak the truth in love when they see things in our lives that are just not right. So let me ask you this. How are you doing in this area? Are you in the Word of God? Are you in a biblical church where believers are holding you accountable because they love you and love the Lord? If not, find a biblical church this Sunday. Get connected, get plugged in, and you will find the Lord will use His Word and His people to help you in your walk with Him.
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2: 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Jonathan Griffith is coming up at 3 o'clock to encounter the truth. I'm Mike Harper. This is Jay John with a $100 bill.
3: 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So what I'm gonna do is I'm gonna scrunch it up, crease it all up, completely crease it now, so it's not one of these brand new $100 bills. 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A moment ago it was clean and crisp, it was worth $100. Now it's all creased and crunched up, and it hasn't lost its value. It's still worth $100. However, it's clean. So I know that the stage is clean, but I'm sure that a bit of dust has been picked up and around about. Right, let's put some dust and a bit of dirt and a dirt. Right, now we've got a dirty, scrunched up $100 bill. A moment ago, it was clean and crisp, and it was worth $100. When it got creased, it didn't lose its value. It's still worth $100. Now it's got dirt on it on both sides, and it hasn't lost its value. It doesn't matter how creased you are. It doesn't matter how dirty you think you are. You have never lost your value in God's eyes.
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8: 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Make known his deeds among the peoples. Sing to him. Sing praises to him and tell of all his wondrous works. Glory in his holy name. Let the hearts of those who seek the Lord rejoice. Seek the Lord in his strength. Seek his presence continually. Remember the wondrous works that he has done, his miracles and the judgments he uttered. O offspring of Israel, his servant, children of Jacob, his chosen ones.
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2: 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I'm Mike Harper. Now Jonathan Griffiths encounters the truth on The Well.
12: It's not a very profound observation to note the fact that we were given two ears and only one mouth. I can't claim that our physicality holds an intentional theological lesson, but it is the heart of sin to be too ready to speak, too slow to listen.
13: Welcome to Encounter the Truth with Jonathan Griffiths. I'm Steve Hiller. Glad you're with us as we continue our look at the book of James. We're in chapter 1 today as we begin a message called Quick to Hear and Slow to Speak. And Jonathan, why do you think that God gives us this encouragement through James to be quick to hear yet slow to speak?
14: It's interesting, isn't it? It's a major emphasis in James that we should be careful with our tongue, and we should be ready to listen and careful to listen. And you know, it might strike us as surprising, you know, why doesn't James focus on some of the sort of bigger, more dramatic seeming sin areas if he wants to help us overcome sin? Why this? But as we reflect on it, I think we realize that the tongue is, you know, very difficult to tame, as James says. If we are going to fall into sin and cause damage, some of the quickest ways we can do that is with our words, with things we say. And James just wants to encourage us to slow down with our speaking, and to intensify our listening. And I think we need that encouragement desperately.
15: Yeah. Well, we're going to look at that and be encouraged from the Word of God today. Join us in James chapter 1 as we begin a message called Quick to Hear and Slow to Speak. Here is Jonathan.
12: Thus far in this opening chapter of his letter, James has been teaching us how to think rightly about the experience of trial and then of temptation. He's been giving us something of a theological framework for approaching those experiences, but now having helped us to think rightly about trial and about temptation, he wants to equip us to behave rightly as we walk through those varied experiences. One of the challenges, I think, in studying the book of James, and we've seen this a little bit already, we felt it already, one of the challenges is to work out the nature of the connections between different units of thought. One often moves pretty quickly from idea to idea when reading through James. And James certainly is moving at something of a pace as a writer and a teacher. Most of us here in Canada learn to drive on an automatic car. That will have been most of our experience. You know, we've got the go pedal and we've got the stop pedal, and it's pretty hard to get too mixed up about that. In Britain, where as a family we lived for many years, the manual transmission, the stick shift, is much more common, and it's a bit more of an art to learn to drive around in the small lanes and so on there with the stick shift. There are three pedals you've got to be dealing with, and the learning process, it often involves a little bit more bouncing around, a bit more stalling of the car, and that kind of a thing. Now, I mention that because as James guides us through his letter and through the teaching that he has for us here, he is driving us along not with a silky, smooth, automatic transmission, but with a slightly rougher manual. And it sometimes feels just a little bit bumpy from time to time. The connection between thoughts, the movement between thoughts, often feel just a little bit abrupt. Now, some would say that in verse 19, we are moving on to something totally new. There's been a hard shift from gear to gear, no clutch involved. Very little connection between verse 18 and verse 19. That's what many think. That's what many of the commentators will say. But while there certainly is a shift and we are moving along at a pace, I'd like to suggest that the connection to what came before in verse 18 and previous is still pretty tight and is pretty integral, pretty natural. You see, this issue of trial and temptation, it is actually the whole background to this chapter and what comes beyond it. We have to just glance down into chapter 2 to see that trials keep coming to the surface. The rich are oppressing the Christians, verse 6. They're dragging them into court and so on. It's a real trial. And here in this passage, in verses 19 and 20, James is at pains to warn us against anger. And that's significant because anger is a key temptation for us in times of trial, of suffering, of difficulty. And so here in these verses, James moves on from the big theological picture of trial and temptation and speaks to us now in very practical terms about our behavior, about our response to those times of pressure. He sets out to tell us very simply what we should do, why we should do it, and how we should do it. First then, when we face trial and temptation, what should we do? Ever practical, James calls us to be quick to do one thing and slow to do two others. Notice it with me again, verse 19. Know this, my beloved brothers, let every person be quick to hear, slow to speak, slow to anger. It's not a very profound observation to note the fact that we were given two ears and only one mouth. I can't claim that our physicality in that respect holds an intentional theological lesson from the Creator, but it is a good reminder and a good visual aid of what it is that James wants us to understand here. It is the heart of folly and very often the heart of sin to be too ready to speak, too slow to listen. Many have noticed the way in which James as a book and as a Bible teacher resonates with the Old Testament book of Proverbs. And in this focus on listening, this insistence on listening well, James is certainly picking up on the wisdom of Proverbs, where that is a very major theme, as you'll know if you're familiar with the book. Proverbs warns us again and again to be slow to speak, warns us that it is the fool and not the wise person who is inclined to open his mouth too readily. Just by way of example, Proverbs 29 and verse 11, a fool gives full vent to his spirit, but a wise man quietly holds it back. Or again, Proverbs 17 and verse 27, whoever restrains his words has knowledge, and he who has a cool spirit is a man of understanding. Even a fool who keeps silent is considered wise. When he closes his lips, he is deemed intelligent. I quite appreciate the paraphrase of that verse, which has been variously ascribed to Abraham Lincoln and Winston Churchill. I don't actually know who is ultimately responsible for it in this version, but perhaps you've heard this one too. I quite enjoy it. Better to remain silent and be thought a fool than to speak and remove all doubt. I think that's rather good. And I think there is something to that. There is wisdom, isn't there, in holding our tongue, in listening more than we speak, in waiting just a little bit before we respond. It goes, by the way, both for our verbal communication, our conversation, and for our written speech, our emails, our social media posts, our texts, our letters, if we still ever write those. We live, don't we, in a rapid-fire world, and I think we've all seen the damage that comes from the instantaneous response. The angry or the aggravating email comes into your inbox and you just can't wait to hit reply. The ridiculous post shows up on your social media feed, and before the thought has done a full lap of your brain, you have shot off your own response. That's a danger for us always. Of course it is. But it's a special danger for us when we enter into seasons of trial and of temptation. You know, the pressure is up. We're tired. We're emotionally worn out. We're in a spiritually vulnerable place. And the harsh word comes to us. The word of criticism arrives at our door. The hateful word, the vicious word, the unwelcome message. And our inclination is this, isn't it? The inclination is to express without delay precisely what is on our mind. We're inclined toward that kind of knee-jerk reaction, that rapid response. We want to fight fire with fire, don't we? And so we let slip the verbal dogs of war. James has had us considering the link between trial and temptation. We've seen that a bit in chapter 1, how seasons of testing become seasons of sin. And here we see something of how it happens. The pressure is on. We're suffering. We're having a brutal time of it. It's really rough. And rather than quietly and prayerfully process it, rather than wait upon the Lord, we give vent to our feelings and our words. We moan and complain. We blame and we rant. We make our displeasure known. And our rapid speech, our ill-judged words, they become the point at which, within the process, the point at which our response to trial and temptation becomes sin. Often when we're under pressure, when things are just going the wrong way for us, when others have wronged us, a key temptation, and we'll know this from experience, a key temptation is to become angry. Now, of course, there is such a thing as righteous anger. God himself, he is angry at sin, and his anger is always a righteous anger. But much of the time, we've got to be honest, our own anger falls a good way short of the standards of God's divine righteous anger. And what we do is we lash out with our words, and it's sinful. It happens so easily, doesn't it? All of us can look back and think on times, perhaps times of acute difficulty, times of loss, times when we've been wronged, when the anger has risen within our heart, and we knew better, but we spoke hastily and intemperately, and it was just a sinful thing. And so James's advice to us, his admonition for us, it is so right. It is so obviously good, isn't it? Know this, my beloved brothers. Let every person be quick to hear, slow to speak, slow to anger.
15: 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Now we're going to pause right here, but we'll get back to this look at James chapter 1 in just a moment. 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We're able to keep this ministry going because of your generosity. And as you give a gift of any amount this month, we want to send you a book entitled Unity, written by Conrad Mbewe. And Jonathan, I can't help but think of Jesus himself praying for unity in the church, unity in the body of Christ. And it sounds great, but I think sometimes we struggle to know what that might look like.
14: Oh, I think we do, and I think the disunity that we're seeing within individual churches and across the church globally is evidence of the fact that we're struggling in this area. And so I hope this little book, which is clear and crisp and biblical, will be a help to each of us and to each of our listeners in pursuing biblical unity, a unity that's not grounded simply in relationship or emotion, but grounded in truth, grounded in the person of Jesus Christ and his work at the cross of Calvary, grounded in the Word of God. And the call of the gospel, the call of the Word of God, is actually for us individually and together to be pursuing unity, to be working at it prayerfully. And I think that's a vision we need to recapture in our age. And with the help of the Holy Spirit, we need to be pursuing it. So I hope this little book is going to be a real encouragement this month to our listeners.
15: 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Well, if you joined us a little bit late, we're in the book of James. We're in chapter 1, focusing on just a few verses today, verses 19 to 21. So grab your Bible, meet us there as we get back to the message. Again, here is Jonathan.
12: Now, I think all that makes sense to us. We get that. It makes sense intellectually. It's rational. It's logical. But it does raise a further question for us. And the question is this, perhaps it's occurred to you, to what or to whom should we be listening when the pressure is on, when we're inclined to speak too quickly, when we're tempted toward that ungodly anger, as we can be? You know, no doubt it is just a good universal principle for all times and all circumstances to listen carefully before we speak, to listen to whoever it is speaking to us before we make our response. That holds good in any situation. Of course it does. But if we look carefully at the surrounding verses here, at the context, it becomes clear that James is concerned for us to listen to one voice in particular. Notice how these verses, this little paragraph, notice how it's bracketed. Look at the bookends around it. Notice with me the preceding verse, verse 18. Of his own will, he brought us forth by the word of truth, that we should be a kind of first fruits of his creatures. James has been talking about God's word, the word of truth, the gospel message that brings life. And now look to the verse just after our passage, verse 22. But be doers of the word and not hearers only, deceiving yourselves. And the word here, it is clearly the word of God. James will speak in verse 25 about God's perfect law. The word of God is in view in it both before and after. And so the spotlight throughout these verses, it is on the word of God. When the pressure is on, when we're tempted toward ungodly anger, when we're inclined to speak too quickly, as we can be, what we need to do is we need to slow down our speech and intensify our listening. What does God's word have to say to me in this situation? What biblical principles apply to my life now? How does the Bible speak into this when I'm grieving loss? And by the way, it is surprisingly easy, actually, to fall into a sinful anger in times of grief, to lash out in anger as the sadness pierces your heart. It's easy to do that. It's easy to try and find someone almost to blame for the feelings within. I've seen it unfold. But as I grieve this excruciating loss, what does the Word of God have to say to me now? When others are speaking wrong about me and my inclination, as my reputation is being dismantled, my inclination is to take up the microphone, as it were. My temptation is to take to social media to make my case, to fire back with some sharp words. What counsel do the Scriptures give? When I'm facing financial difficulty, when I'm under stress because of money, and I'm ready to unleash this grumbling spirit in angry words, what does the Word of God have for me in that situation? What are the principles? What are the promises that I just need to know and I need to remember? And friends, if we would but learn that reflex, that godly reflex, the pressure rises, the suffering comes, trials abound, I'm tempted, I feel it, I'm tempted to speak too quickly, I feel the anger rising within my heart. But by the grace of God, by the help of the Spirit, I hold my tongue, I open my Bible. If we would learn that reflex, how much grief would we be spared? How much relational damage and wreckage would we avoid? How much shame and embarrassment would we escape when all the dust settles and we look at the situation as it's become? You look at verse 19, and it's so simple. It is in some way so obvious. Let every person be quick to hear, slow to speak, slow to anger. Simple, intuitive, obviously right, and yet how slow we are to learn this, how reluctant we are to live it. Now, that is our practical response to trial and to temptation. That's what James calls us to do. But next we ask the simple question, why should we do it? Why should we respond in this particular way? After all, we like to give vent to our feelings through our words. A part of us really wants to express our anger. There's something about it that can feel good. We often feel that we have something that, you know, really needs to be said. Why this restraint? Verse 20, here's why. For the anger of man does not produce the righteousness of God. I think we often kid ourselves that when we express our anger, when we give vent to our feelings, we kid ourselves in the moment into thinking that we are actually accomplishing something. We are achieving something that is fruitful. You know, this wrong, it needs to be put right. This person just needs to know how out of line they are, and I need to be the one to tell them. Somehow it's going to make things better if I just spill it all out. You know, the world needs to know how much I'm hurting. If I give those people a piece of my mind, well, the situation will be rectified. If I just vent, I'm going to feel a whole lot better. But once we've done that, once we've spoken, once our anger has been vented, and then we look out on the wreckage of what we've done, we realize pretty quickly this hasn't been productive at all. Nothing good has come of this. Nothing ever can. There's only been damage. And, you know, sometimes the grief and the loss and the relational wreckage that results from our word of response, it's actually worse than the original problem, than the original trial, the original grief. Have you ever found that? It's a pretty painful thing to recognize, but it's exactly what happens. James wants to remind us that the anger of man, our anger, it isn't productive. It isn't fruitful in God's economy and in God's purposes for us. In particular, our anger does not produce the righteousness of God. The Bible can use the word righteousness in a couple of different ways, both related, but not identical, not the same. Sometimes the Bible will use the word righteous to speak of our righteous standing, being right with God as a believer. And that's something, our righteous standing, it is something we receive by faith as a gift. We can't earn it. We can't contribute to it in any way. We cannot achieve it. It is what Jesus offers us in the gospel through his death in our place as a gift of grace to be received by faith. That's righteous standing. The other way the Bible uses the word righteousness is to speak of a type of behavior. You and I are called to live righteously. We can only do that as a people who have been made righteous by Jesus and helped by his Spirit who lives within. But God calls us to live in a righteous way. And it's that second idea that James has in mind here in our passage. God has made us righteous in Jesus if we belong to him. And he has done that in order that we will live righteously, in order that we will live as a righteous people ought to live. And so here in verse 20, James is saying quite simply that venting our anger, spewing out words without thought, it will not help us to be the people God has called us to be. It's not going to help us to live in the way that God has called us to live. It's out of step with who we are, out of step with the purposes of God for us. Now, that's, if you like, the negative side of James's logic here. That's the reason why we should not express our anger. But there is also a positive side to why we should do what James has called us to do, a reason that we should be quick to hear. Notice it with me, verse 21. Therefore, put away all filthiness and rampant wickedness and receive with meekness the implanted word, which is able to save your souls. You and I, we're bombarded each and every day with invitations to listen. 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Millions of dollars change hands each and every day between the people who have a message that they want to get out and then the online titans of the digital world who own the advertising space on our search engines and social media platforms. 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And then we see the messages, don't we? Click here. Give me 30 seconds and I'm going to change your life. I see something like that most days, I think. That's the invitation. That's the plea stated one way or another. We hear it every day. James knows that the Word of God has the power not simply to change our lives, to improve our lives, but to save our lives, to save our very soul.
15: 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And Jonathan, certainly the topic of this book is relevant in culture these days.
16: Well, it certainly is. The topic of the book and the title of the book is Unity, and how we need to think clearly about unity and pursue unity in the right way. And this book is such a help because it grounds the call to unity in the Bible's call to unity, which is a call that's grounded in the work of Jesus at the cross of Calvary. It's a call that's grounded in the truth that is given to us in the Word of God. You see, there can't be any true unity that's not grounded in the truth of who Jesus Christ is and what he's done for us at the cross of Calvary. But here is a call to pursue unity that's grounded in the person and work of Jesus Christ, that's grounded in the Word of God. And I think we need to hear that call and we need to take it seriously. And I hope that this little book will be a real encouragement to our listeners this month.
15: 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For Jonathan Griffiths and our producer, Mark Bretta, I'm Steve Hiller. 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
2: 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I'm Mike Harper. 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
17: What are you zealous about? What burns within you that you just have to do this? You know, most of the zeal I see today is of people who are zealous about their sports team or about some side of the political aisle that they're on. We need some people who are zealous for the things of God these days and who are willing to take a risk. I know it may cost you something, a risk to introduce a neighbor or a friend, co-worker to the Lord Jesus Christ, somebody who's willing to take the risk and be baptized, going public with your faith and saying, I have decided to follow Jesus. There's no turning back. He's looking for committed followers of Him who burn with such a passion for the kingdom of God. Your kingdom come, your will be done on earth as it is in heaven. That's the way a zealot prays.
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19: The quality of our lives depends on the quality of our thoughts. In Colossians 3:1-4, Paul understands this principle as he urges the saints in Colossae to set their mind on things above, not on things on the earth. The Christ they love and follow has ascended to the right hand of God, which calls for elevated thinking on the part of His disciples. They were to fix their attention on the ascended and glorified Savior. He has all authority, and they should live out His lordship over them in all aspects of their lives. They were secure, they were safe in the glorified Christ, who was returning to glorify them in a future day.
18: For more bite-sized theology to feed your heart and mind, visit ktt.org.
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20: 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That's certainly been true. And so, maybe this morning God will just flick the switch. The light will go on, and you'll give up whatever that habitual sin is. 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That God doesn't leave us stuck in our sin, or the Heavenly Father. 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
23: The generous man will prosper, and he who waters will be watered himself. 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Listen, I believe the people of God, not just when the offering plate is passed around, but I believe that the people in God should be known as generous people. Amen?

0: Welcome to Bold Steps Weekend with Mark Jobe, Senior Pastor of New Life Community Church and President of Moody Bible Institute in Chicago. I'm Wayne Shepherd, and right now we're in a new series called Wise, Having Sense and Making Change. Getting it started, we're digging into the biblical understanding of what living in abundance really takes. Now, many of us think if only we had a better job or some special investing secret, we could finally get our finances in order. But as it turns out, there really is just one key ingredient that we have to pursue first, and that's wisdom. Mark Jobe has been showing us the powerful, practical effects of gaining wisdom in our lives. And if you've missed the start of this lesson, I encourage you to catch up when you can by going to our website at boldstepsradio.org. Now, let's join Mark Jobe as he continues with a final segment of a message titled, You Don't Have a Money Problem.
1: Number three. Wisdom leads you to save for a constantly changing future. So not only does wisdom empower you to generate and manage wealth, not only does wisdom drive you to create a financial plan for abundance. And before I go to point number three, can I just give you a simple plan that I've been teaching you for years? Now, you can go to a Crown Financial or Peace University and learn a lot more the specifics and the techniques behind this and the strategy and the scriptures and so forth. But I've taught you a very simple plan from years ago. It doesn't take a rocket scientist to know this plan, but I guarantee you that if you put this plan into practice, that you will be well on your way of applying wisdom to your finances. It's a very simple plan. I call it the 10-10-80 plan. 10-10-80. Say it with me. 10-10-80. Say it again. 10-10-80. Let me start with the 80. The 80 is you live off of the 80. What does it mean? It means that you don't spend what you don't have. It means that you spend only what you have and you live within your budget. You live within 80% of the income that comes into your household. Most of us spend more than what we bring in. Most of us spend it via credit card. Most of us, well, like one person said before, we buy things that we don't need to impress people that we don't like with money that we don't have. Honey, our neighbor's just got a new car. You see this old junk? You want our old junk parked to their new car? I'm just embarrassed to drive this every time. But honey, it's paid for. Paid for or no paid for? It's just a nasty piece of car. Man, their car looks so bright and shiny over there. I heard it's only $300 a month payment. No money down for a year. Oh, you buy something that you don't need to impress people you don't even like with money that you don't even have. That's called discontentment. That's called greed. That's called comparison. When you use your money to try to keep up with your neighbors, it will lead you to a dead end road of indebtedness. You need to learn to live on what you have. When I first started pastoring this church was very small and we were very poor. We had a small group of people and our total budget was $17,000 a year. And so they could pay me $8,000 a year. So that was my salary. I had no insurance. There was no parsonage. There was no car. But I determined early on a couple things. Number one, I determined that I was going to live within my salary. And I determined, too, the second year that I pastored the church, that we were going to practice the 10-10-80, that we were going to give away 10% of our income beyond, because the power of giving is compelling. And I remember when I talked to the small congregation and said, we're going to give away 10% of what comes in. They looked at me like, what? We can barely pay our gas bill. We can't afford a pastor. We need to repair the church. And I said, we're going to give it to the mission field. And they said, we are the mission field. How many of you have argued that in your household before? We can't afford to give. We are We are the children in Africa here. We can't afford to feed children in Africa. We got our own little kids we got to feed here. So it's easy to not give because you think I'm the needy person. But I'm going to tell you something about that. Listen, I think it was Rockefeller that said, if I had not learned to tithe on the first $100, I would have never been able to tithe on the $10 million that I made. Because unless you learn to give when you have little, you will never give when you have more, because there's always an excuse. But you learn to live. And I remember I had been ingrained in my parents, don't go into debt, don't go into debt. So I determined I'm not going to go into debt. And listen, I determined I'm going to live on the 80% that I had. I never went to a mechanic for years when I first started because I couldn't afford a mechanic. I led a guy to Christ. His name was Jose. He was a Puerto Rican ex-mechanic guy. I discipled him and taught him the Bible while he worked on my car. I held the flashlight and the wrenches, and he said, let me change your alternator. So we had Bible studies over him fixing my car. Why? Because I didn't want to go into debt. I never remember buying new tires for my car ever in the beginning. Why? I couldn't afford new tires, but I was determined I'm going to live within my budget. I knew every thrift store in town, all the clothes that I bought, all the furniture that I bought. It was all thrift store. Why? I was going to live within my budget. I found all kinds of furniture in the alley. I just cleaned it up, fixed it up, painted it up, and put it in my living room. Why? Because I was going to live within my budget. When I got married, I couldn't afford bed. You know how much mattresses cost? Man, what are they made out of, gold? I got married and I told my wife to be, hey, I can't afford a bed. But I do have a big living room and it's got carpet, padded carpet. For the first 6 months of our marriage, we had no bed. But we had a big living room. My wife afterwards said, hey, we can afford to buy a bed. I said, I kind of like the living room. You got a lot of space here. It's nice and padded. I slept on the living room. Why? But I stayed within my budget because my parents had taught me, don't go in debt. And I'm so happy I did not go in debt. I'm so happy that I didn't do it. Hey, how many of you know you can be very creative not to go in debt? Work at it. Find the deals. Look at it. Live on that 80%. The second part, 10, 10, 80. You live off of 80. You save 10%. So live off of 80, save 10%. I know that's very hard. Most people say, Pastor, how can I save what I don't have? How many of you have said that? I want to save. I don't have anything left to save. Can I tell you this? You need to give God something to bless. The Bible talks about a storage house. And some of you never have savings because you figure, I never have anything left over. Start with $10, $20. If you don't have a savings account right now, after you've heard this message, the first thing you need to do on Monday morning is you need to go to your bank and you need to open up a savings account. That's a savings account that you don't touch it. You put money in there, you don't touch it. Put 10 in there, put 15 in there, put 20 in there, but put something aside and ask the blessing of God to flow on that savings. Don't touch it, because if you don't have a savings account, any kind of savings put aside, here's what you're doing. You're setting yourself up for debt. Your car's not going to run forever. It breaks down. Your refrigerator's not going to run forever. It breaks. Your furnace is going to need upkeep. Any emergency that you have is going to send you into debt unless you have a savings account and an emergency account. So start putting something aside and ask God that He would increase it and bless it. So you live off of 80, you save 10, and here's one that's going to just blow your mind away, and you give 10 away. Give 10, save 10, live on 80. Some of you are already choking on that. You say, Pastor, you want me to give 10% of my income away? I believe that part of the culture of Christianity and generosity is that we give. And if you stop giving, you dry up the sources that it's coming from. If you stop giving, you're not reflecting the culture of Jesus in your life. If you stop giving, listen, you're not living in abundance. Amen? Hey, we decided 20 some years ago when I started this church, and we had a very small budget that we would give 10% away. Every year we set aside 10% of whatever comes in, and we give it to home missions or international missions. So last year, we gave away at least $130,000. We just gave it away. We didn't ask. We just gave it away. We just said, yeah, we're going to give it away for church planting and missions. We gave it away. You see, that's the way it works. You set it aside. You give, you save, you live. Now, that's working a plan. That's what it says. Hey, wisdom leads you to develop a plan. The diligent develop a plan. Number three. Wisdom leads you to save for constantly changing future. Proverbs 21:20 says, the wise store up choice food and olive oil, but the fool gulps it theirs down. The Living Translation says, the wise man saves for the future, but the foolish man spends whatever he gets. Proverbs 13:11 says, wealth gained hastily dwindles, but whoever gathers it little by little increases. All I'm saying to you is you need to learn the power of saving. You need to learn the power of saving, a storehouse. It's part of our goal as a church to give 10, save 10, live on 80. A couple of years ago, we had some inspectors come into the building and they said, you need to do this electrical work. You need to do this over there, this over there. And the bills that they told us we need to do on this building came out to almost $100,000. I gulped. But because we live on the 10-10-80, I didn't take

save, but wisdom also prompts you to give. Look what it says in Proverbs chapter 3, verses 7 through 10. Do not be wise in your own eyes. Fear the Lord and shun evil. This will bring health to your body and nourishment to your bones. Here it goes now. Honor the Lord with your wealth, with the first fruits of all your crops. Then your barns will be filled with overflowing and your vats will brim over with new wine. Honor the Lord with your wealth, with the first fruits of all your crops. You see, what God taught the Jewish people is that the very first fruits that they collected of their harvest, the very first fruits, they would offer it to God. And they would say, God, this is yours because you are the source of all our wealth. And we pray that you would bless all the rest of our harvest and our crops. It's the first fruits principle. It's the same. It was taught before the law, during the law, in the New Testament. And the New Testament teaches the concept of tithing. Tithing means that you take of the first that God blesses you with and you give it to God and you say, God, I'm giving it to you. This is a sign of me honoring you and saying, Lord, you are the generator of all my wealth. I give it first to you to honor you, to declare, to trust you. I give it first to you. It's the tithes and offerings. I've been practicing this since I was 20 years old and very, very poor in the beginning. And I can guarantee you, this is the way it works. If you make little money, you say, I make so little, I can't afford to tithe. If you're making $15,000 a year, you say, if I only made $25,000, then I would give. When you make $25,000, you say, if I only made $35,000, I would start giving. If you make $35,000, you say, if I made $45,000, then I could tithe. If you made $45,000, then you say, if I made $65,000, then I would tithe. Then when you're making $85,000, you say, well, the tithe is a lot. I can't afford to give that. You see, here's the thing. I believe that no matter what your circumstances in life, you need to begin to operate in a mode where you give God first some, the first of your increase. Some of you need to do automated giving. I started doing that last year. I love it. I have it automatically set up so that when my paycheck comes in, the very first place that receives a tithe is New Life Community Church. It's automatically set up. Boom, I get paid every 2 weeks. And as soon as I get paid, my tithe goes to the church. Why? I want to make sure God receives first of any other bill before I pay anything else, gas bills, school bills, mortgage, car. I want God to receive it first. And I say, God, you are the source of all of my income. I honor you first with this. Some of you need to learn that principle. Amen? But not only generosity in the house of God, I believe that generosity extends beyond the house of God. Look what it says in Proverbs. I think we need to be known as generous people. Proverbs 21:26 says, all day long he craves for more, but the righteous gives without sparing. Proverbs 3:27 says, do not withhold good from those to whom it is due when it's in your power to do it. Proverbs 11:24-25 says, there is one who scatters and yet increases more. And there is one who withholds what is justly due, and yet it results in only one. The generous man will prosper, and he who waters will be watered himself. It's talking about giving to the poor, giving to people that are in need. Listen, I believe the people of God, not just when the offering plate is passed around, but I believe that the people in God should be known as generous people. Amen? The Bible says in Proverbs 22, verse 9, he who is generous will be blessed, for he gives some of his food to the poor. Can I just tell you something? Next time you go into a restaurant and you're with a bunch of New Life people, don't go in and talk to the waitress about Jesus and give her an invitation to the church unless you're going to give her a good tip. I don't want you to talk to her about Jesus, invite her to the church, and then leave her a dollar tip when you have a $50 bill. Because what it says is those people are stingy.
If you're going to talk to her about Jesus, don't tell her you're from New Life if you're not going to live her a tip. You know, just don't say it. I don't want me coming next time and say, oh, yeah, I heard about that church. Man, they're stingy.

0: strategy there. Hey, if you're going in there and you're going to eat, give a generous tip, because the people of God are generous. They flow in generosity to those people that are in need. And there's some single mom trying to pay her rent with three kids as a waitress, working her tail off, trying to make a living. And she depends off of the tips that she's paid $4 an hour and depends off of the tips that people give her. And we're stealing from her salary if she's been a good waitress. And all the waitresses and waitresses in here say, amen. Amen. And number five, and lastly, I'm going to close with this. Wisdom drives you to get out of debt that entraps you. Proverbs 22:7 says, the rich rule over the poor, and the borrower is a servant to the lender. If you're in debt today, you are feeling some sort of servitude to whoever you've lent to. Proverbs 37:21 says, the wicked borrow and do not repay, but the righteous give generously. Romans 13:8 says, give everyone what is due him. If you owe taxes, pay taxes. If revenue, then revenue. If respect, then respect. If honor, then honor. Let no debt remain outstanding. Some of you need to do a war on debt. You need to say, I will not continue to live my life in debt. Some of you need to rip up some of your credit cards and shred them. Some of you need to say, I will make double payments when I can, but I will make it a goal to get out of debt. Because when I'm in debt, I become a slave. God wants you to be free, not a slave. Amen? I believe that it's God's will for you to get out of debt. I believe it. I don't believe it's God's will for you to be in debt, especially in consumer debt. Now, I know you can't go off and pay your house mortgage. You can't buy a house with cash right away. Most of our debt that I'm talking about is consumer debt, stuff that you put on a credit card that you wear, you eat, you utilize, it devalues. You need to make a war on debt and say, I will get out of debt, so help me God, because it is the will of God for me to be debt free. Now, some of you are super excited that we're talking about finances and money, because you understand it is a big issue. How many of you would say, Pastor, I struggle with the management of my finances? Raise your hand. Okay. Most of you are very honest. Some of you are not. But most of us struggle with managing our finances in a way that not only are we able to pay our bills, but we're able to save, prepare for the future, and have enough left over so that we can give to other people. I told you last week that I teach on finances and stewardship every year because I got tired of talking to so many people that were struggling with money. I got tired of having people come into my office and say, Pastor, we're really fighting a lot in our marriage over money. I got tired of people that were losing their homes and people that were just stressed out over the whole area of finances. And so I determined that I would try to teach on finances and money at least once a year, usually a short series, but at least once a year, to review some principles that the Bible talks about in dealing with our finances and our money. Now, some of you are very excited about it, and some of you maybe that are visiting for the first time or just starting to come to church say in your mind, aha, I knew it. I knew I was going to go to church and they were going to talk about money. Well, you happen to be here on a great Sunday. One of the Sundays that we're talking about money. But I can guarantee you that if you listen to these principles, you're going to leave this place saying, I'm so glad I went today. I learned a lot, and I can apply this to my life as well. You know, many of us, well, we weren't always educated well on the area of money. Some of you actually come from a cycle of poverty. Your grandparents struggled with money and lived in poverty. Your parents struggled with money and lived in poverty. And now you are struggling with money and living with indebtedness and poverty. Some of you have had great training. And so your parents taught you how to manage money, and you are perpetuating a cycle of good financial money management. But I want us to make sure that across the board, there are some powerful principles that we can learn from the Word of God. I saw a car with a bumper sticker that said, "Money talks. My money always is saying goodbye." And some of you may feel that way, that your money's always saying bye-bye. I heard of another guy that left a message on his machine, and maybe you can relate to this, his answering machine. His answering machine said, "Sorry, Chris and Sue aren't here right now. Please leave your name and number after the tone. If you are calling regarding outstanding debt, please leave your message before the tone." And some of you may feel like that. Maybe you've been at a place where you feel like, "I don't want to answer the phone because it's a creditor calling to collect money that I don't have." And you hate being that way. You hate having to struggle with money. And you feel like your problem is, "I just don't make enough money." We saw last week that our problem isn't about the amount of money that we make as much as it is about the wisdom that we have to manage the money that we make. I believe that there's two types of mentality when it comes to money. Mentality number one is a scarcity mentality. Mentality number two is an abundance mentality.
1: 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His message titled, "You Don't Have a Money Problem." Such a relevant and eye-opening lesson for our world today. We really are surrounded by marketing and messaging that encourages a debt-centered lifestyle. Mark, this is really a problem for us.
2: It really is. And Wayne, let me say that over the years, I've had family after family, couple after couple, individuals come up to me and say, "I started listening to your teaching on finances, and it's taken me 3 years or 5 years or 2 years, but I'm debt-free." And they talk to me about the power of feeling not under bondage, being able to live out what God has called them to do, the less stress that's on their marriage, the ability to be more free to do what God has called them to do. So I want you to know, this is about finances, but it's more about your spirituality than it is about your finances.
1: Yeah, good word. Thank you, Mark. All right, that's our time for today. Join us next weekend when we'll continue Mark's message, "You Don't Have a Money Problem." We're learning how wisdom guides our finances and creates a plan for abundance next time, right here on Bold Steps Weekend with Mark Jobe. 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
3: 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I'm Mike Harper. This is Tom Pennington.
4: Here's the important point. This is what I want you to see. The prophets wrote, and what they wrote was immediately accepted by the people as the word of God, even if they hated their message, because the messenger met the criteria that Moses had laid down for true prophets. They knew they were God's men, they knew they were speaking for God, and they added their written words to the book. In the same way that Moses' writing was accepted because he was accepted as God's messenger, all those prophets who followed him, once they were authenticated by the very criteria that Moses himself had laid down, had their message accepted as well. In fact, there was immediate acceptance of an authenticated prophet. Do you see the importance of this? You can take what we call the Old Testament, those 39 books that are identified in your Bible, and you can have confidence that they are the Word of God because of how they came to be, because of the standard God set, because these men were accepted in their own times, because even in Jewish scholarship, they understand how the canon was formed and why it was formed. But most importantly of all, our Lord Himself, during His earthly life, affirmed those books in the first part of your Bible as the very words of God. Your confidence in the Scripture does not rest on some church council that met 300 years after Christ. It rests on the affirmation and seal of God Himself.
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3: 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It's J.D. 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
9: I don't care what has happened and what has transpired. God has a calling on your life. And God will give you another opportunity so that you can walk in your purpose, so that you can walk in the calling, so you can walk and fulfill that which God has created you for and called you to. And so often we miss that. We think we're living our lives unto ourselves, but no, we live it unto God, and God will give you another chance, but you got to stand up, lead, and walk in the purpose that God has for you. He has a plan over your life. Don't miss this.
1: 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How often do we give up on some folks as we judge them for being too hard-hearted? Dr. Roche Coleman's current series on this broadcast is God, Our Present Help, based on the life of Joseph. In chapter 42 of Genesis, we see how graciously God provides for Joseph's brothers who did such evil acts against him. Yet God in His sovereignty and great mercy redeems them as well. Here's Dr. Coleman with part two of the message, Suffering, Retribution, and Redemption.
10: I love this. It's beautiful. The retribution and the reaping is taking place. But what I really like here in this text is going to happen with Judah. After these brothers have declared they're so honest, they have one brother in prison. Joseph let them go back home, and they get back home and they have to go and tell good old Jacob that they need to take their youngest brother back to Egypt. This is something I want you to notice, and this is so important. Jacob is a selfish dude. I'm serious. Jacob is all about the self. Selfish people are very interesting and intriguing because they really don't care about anything but what's going to happen to them, how it affects them, what they can get. Jacob is a selfish dude. Time the brothers return, he's not concerned about them. The only thing he's concerned about is, well,
9: Why did y'all tell him? Why did you tell him that you had a younger brother? And the brother said, hey, man, the guy questioned us. The light never goes off in their mind. How does he know so much about our family? The questions were very pointed and particular. I mean, this never goes off because the Lord keeps them in the dark. He veils their minds to see beyond the surface because he's using all of this for his purpose. But the one thing I love here, stay with me, is how Judah is going to step up and walk in the fulfillment and the purpose that God has called for him. I want to say something to some of you, and I want you to remember this. Don't miss this. Point number two is the proposal by Judah, but I want you to remember this. Listen to me. Listen close. For those of you online, live stream, listen to me close. God gives you second chances so that you can walk in the purpose and the calling he has over your life. Do you hear me? Listen to me close. Listen. I don't care what has happened and what has transpired. God has a calling on your life, and God will give you another opportunity so that you can walk in your purpose, so that you can walk in the calling, so you can walk and fulfill that which God has created you for and called you to. And so often we miss that. We think we're living our lives unto ourselves, but no, we live it unto God, and God will give you another chance, but you gotta stand up, lead, and walk in the purpose that God has for you, has a plan over your life. Don't miss this. Judah, you remember in Genesis 38, he was down with the Adullamite. He was indulging in extracurricular activities, going into harlots, prostitutes, and when he was away from home, not being faithful to what he was called to. But now when they find themselves in this predicament with the second ruler in Egypt, Judah steps up to walk in the calling that God has over his life. Judah is the one in which our Savior will come. He will come from the line of the tribe of Judah. Jesus Christ is a descendant of Judah. Why? Because Judah understood that he could no longer be that Judah in 38. He's got to be the Judah in 43. And sometimes God will give us another chance so we can walk in our purpose. That's why I like the proposal of Judah. Judah says, Jacob, send the boy with me. Ooh, I like this. Look at the text. Jacob, selfish self. They've run out of food in 43. And so Jacob's like, hey, pantry kind of getting bare again. Can y'all go back to Egypt and get a little more food? You see, Jacob only wants to go and want them to go, and is willing because he is hungry. He's selfish. Judah says, you know we can't go without taking our youngest brother. He said, why are you treating me, verse 6, like this? He said, y'all just shouldn't have told him. He said, man, look. Judah says, look, it's done. That's the end of the conversation. He said, send the boy with me. I love this. This is beautiful. Look. Judah says to him in verse 8, send the lad with me and we will arise and go that we may, look, live and not die. Underline that in your Bible, verse 8. He says, send the boy with me so that we may live and not die. Judah now is stepping up and he is serving as a substitute. He's saying, I am willing to be the redeemer of my people. He said, you can blame me. You can kill my boys. He said, but I'm going to step up right now because it is dire, and so that lives may be preserved. He says, I will lead. He says, I'm willing to be a substitute for you. But even greater than Judah was Joseph. Joseph's life has been the life of that of a substitute. Joseph is an example of a true redeemer. His entire life down here in Egypt, the way he arrived was because he was serving as a form of a substitute, a sacrificial offering for his family, and not just for his family, but also for the nation of Egypt, so that many might be preserved. I hope you hear me. Joseph is a type of Christ. I want to give you some examples that demonstrate Joseph being a type of Christ. Joseph was loved by his father. Jesus was loved by his father. Number two, Joseph obeyed his father. Jesus obeyed his father. Three, Joseph was sent to his brothers, just like Jesus was sent to his brothers. Joseph was hated by his brothers, just as Jesus was hated by his brothers. He went to his own, and his own received him not. Joseph was ridiculed because of his role. Jesus was ridiculed because of his role as Redeemer, as Messiah. Joseph's brothers plotted to kill him, and Jesus' brothers plotted to kill him. Joseph was placed in a pit to die. Jesus was placed on a cross and in a tomb to die. Joseph was raised out of the pit to save many. Jesus was raised from the grave to save the world. Joseph was sold for 20 pieces of silver. Jesus was sold for 30 pieces of silver. Joseph was separated from his father. Jesus was separated from his father on that cross. Joseph was faithful during his temptation. Jesus was faithful during his temptation. Joseph was falsely accused by his opponent, Potiphar's wife. Jesus was falsely accused by his opponents. Joseph was silent before his accuser. Jesus was silent before his accuser. He never said a word. Joseph was falsely incarcerated in an Egyptian prison. Jesus Christ was falsely incarcerated. Joseph was elevated to second in charge to Pharaoh. Jesus Christ was elevated to the right hand of the Father. Somebody know what I'm talking about. Joseph's life served as a sacrificial offering. If you recall, the Bible used some great words. It used the word redeemer. If you look in the New Testament in Matthew chapter 20, verse 28, Jesus says he came to give his life a ransom for many. The word ransom there is lutron in the Greek. Lutron has this idea of paying the price of redemption to redeem a slave. And what Jesus Christ does with his death, he pays the redemption price, which was the shedding of his innocent blood on Calvary's cross. But in the Old Testament, we see that the Bible talks about that redemption in Leviticus 25 with an animal, but that was not sufficient. There was more needed. We see it also in the book of Ruth, in Ruth chapter 3, verse 13, that Boaz tells Ruth, he says, I am the Goel, I am your redeemer. He says, I am there to redeem you so that you don't perish. And Joseph also and Judah both function as redeemers in the book of Genesis. They are examples of one willing to substitute themselves that others might be delivered, that others might be saved. They were willing to pay the ransom price, and they had to suffer. Joseph, for over 12 years, suffered so that Jacob, his father, his brothers, so that the nation of Egypt might experience redemption, that they might live and not die. I want to let you know that many of us have been called to lives that sometimes we have to suffer so that others might live. Sometimes your pain and your hurt is there so that others might enjoy the fruit of abundant life and live at a different level. And oftentimes they may never say thank you, but you have to remember that God has called all of us as believers.
10: He has called us to a place of sacrificial living so that others might live. You and I are called to share the glorious gospel to others, to let them know that Jesus is Lord. We are to live sacrificial lives. Why? So that others might live. God desires that none perish, but all come to repentance. And he wants to use us just as he used Joseph and Judah as redeemers. It's a hard truth, but it is the biblical mandate. And now we see Judah stepping up and saying, send the boy with me. It's beautiful here because we see Joseph getting his somewhat retribution. Jacob remains selfish. Judah serves as his substitute. And when they get back, it's beautiful to see what happens. Ooh, I like this. You got to see this. You got to see it. You got to see it. In Genesis 43, they get back with Benjamin. And you got to remember now, Joseph hadn't seen Benjamin in years. It's been over 12 years. He hadn't seen his little brother. And for those of you, those of us who have siblings and family members we're close to and not seeing them from years and thinking about all the time that has transpired, those moments that they have not been able to share together, to bond together, and now Benjamin is there in Egypt, and Joseph gets a chance to see him. The brothers are here, and they're wondering what is going to happen. Joseph is going to have a meal for them, and he sets them up. And while they're there, he arranges them at the table in birth order. Oh, you got to see it. He arranges them in the order that they were born, and the brothers are like, how does he know this? Still, God has not allowed them to understand and comprehend what is going on. God keeps them in the dark. Why does he keep them in the dark? Because he's allowing them to reap a little bit longer. They're reaping because they are fearful. They are afraid. They think they will be bound just like Simeon. And so, guys, open wide and they're attentive to what's going on. The Bible lets us know in verse 29. He lifted up his eyes, that is Joseph, and he saw his brother Benjamin. He says, his mother's son. He said, this your youngest brother whom you spoke to me about? May God be gracious to you, my son. In verse 30, you got to look at verse 30. I want you to see it. Look at it. You got to read it with me. Joseph hurried out. For he was deeply stirred over his brother. He sought a place to weep. He went in his chambers and he just cried. Can you imagine emotions in Joseph? Man, can you imagine him looking at his brother and he remembering? And I'm certain while he's looking at Benjamin, he's thinking about all the time lost in that stupid pit. These false accusations and that prison. And he's thinking about the words, I'm certain, that his brothers were uttering while they were plotting to kill him. And he's crying. But he goes in his chamber and get himself together. And I'm going to tell you, this is a gut-wrenching text because it shows you the depths of humanity and the reality of life. Let me say this to you because I don't want you to miss this. Listen to me closely. You got to ask yourself the question, why does the Bible go to such great lengths to give us so much detail in the life of Joseph? Genesis 37 to Genesis 50, and it gives us intricate details of the emotive aspects, the exchange. It is trying to reveal to us the nature and the character of our God. The Bible is doing its best to give us a self-revelation of the God
9: who created heaven and earth so that we can understand that the God we serve sympathizes, understands. He is intricately involved in the most minute details of our lives and that he cares for us. And when it talks about that he store up our tears in a vial, that one day he's going to wipe the tears away from our eyes, this text lets us know the hurt and the pain that Joseph endures, it cannot compare to what God is going to give him one day in the heavenlies. That's why the book Genesis Bereshit, the Hebrew for beginnings, it begins by letting us know something about the nature of God. He washes his face, he serves the meal. And when he serves the meal to him, verse 31, after he has them arranged in the order they're preparing to eat, but he gives five times as much to Benjamin. I like that. He says, eat as much as you can. Why does he give him five times? Why did he give him all this food? You've got to remember there has been a famine in the land. Benjamin has probably not eaten like this in years. He's not had a feast of this nature. In antiquity, it was rare that they ate meat at meals because meat was a special offering. But today he gets to eat his choice. But more importantly, there's something bigger going on at this table. Arranged in birth order, Benjamin eating this large meal, it brings to my mind a psalm, Psalms 23. Won't you turn to Psalms 23? The 23rd psalm is a psalm that we use often at funerals. But I want to let you know that the 23rd Psalm is a psalm that you can use whenever you think about the blessings that God has bestowed upon you. The psalm says, the Lord is my shepherd, I shall not want. He maketh me lie down in green pastures, leading me beside the still waters. He restores my soul. He leads me in paths of righteousness for his name's sake. Yea, though I walk through the valley of the shadow of death, I will fear no evil, for thou art with me. You see, Joseph had walked through the valley of the shadow of death when he was in that pit. When Joseph was with those Ishmaelites going down to Egypt, he was in the valley of the shadow of death. When Joseph was there at Potiphar's house and he got accused of rape, he was in the valley of the shadow of death because he should have been killed. When Joseph arrived at that Egyptian prison, he was in the valley of the shadow of death. But I want to let you know God didn't keep him there. He says in verse 5, thou prepared the table before me in the presence of mine own enemies. Those who sent him down to the pit, those who sent him down to Potiphar, those who sent him to the prison, they couldn't keep him there. Why? Because God had a table set there in Egypt for Joseph. God had a table and put all of his enemies right there at the table. And he says, I'm preparing a table right there in the presence of your enemies, Joseph. Somebody hear me. Isn't God a good God like that? Oh, right there before his own enemies, he prepared a table. And he says, y'all sit down. You all were plotting to kill me. He said, but I want to let you know my God has prepared a table. He has anointed my head with oil. My cup is running over. Surely goodness and mercy shall follow me all the days of my life. Isn't God a good God? Somebody know about the table. Some of you, God has prepared a table for you, and you're celebrating around the table. Why? Because that's who our God is. We don't prepare the table. God does. And God prepared a table right there in front of his enemies. Woo, God is a good God. Worthy of all of our praise. He does it for Joseph. Because Joseph sowed the seeds of faithfulness. God blessed him. But it took over 12 years of suffering to get there. Some of you right now, you may be walking through your season of suffering, but I want to let you know God is with you.
10: promises happen. The promises happen. They happen. Although it seems they will not happen, God's promises are a sure, firm foundation. They are yes and amen. And God brings to fulfillment that which he had promised in a dream to Joseph. The same God who's faithful to him is faithful to you. I want to challenge you right now. No matter where you are, what season of life you're in, remember, God is a faithful God and his promises are faithful. Our impact factor for today is this. I want you to see it. Very key for us all. Sometime God used suffering for the salvation of others. Your hardship, what you may be going through, you're like, man, I don't understand, God. What are you doing? It may be years later before you understand what God is doing, but I want to let you know that God is with you. Remain faithful to him, and God will bless you. He will sustain you. Keep calling on him and trusting in him, and God will prepare the table right there before those who try to destroy you. If you believe that, give the Lord a hand clap of praise. Father, we love you, we thank you, and we bless you. Lord, we don't always understand how you're moving and what you're doing. And though painful, though, Lord God, problematic, you're faithful. I pray for everyone here in this sanctuary, Lord. I pray for those on live stream. I pray, Father, right now for your spirit to move in their lives. And, Lord, bring about a healing, a restoration. Help people walk in their purpose. Help them be reminded of your love, your compassion, and that you're with them. And, Lord, for whatever you do, we will give you praise, glory, and honor. We thank you. We worship you, and we ask it all in the mighty and majestic name of Jesus Christ, our Lord and Savior. Amen.
11: 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Yes, God is indeed a God of second chances. He gives Joseph's brothers an opportunity to confess their sins and get things right in their relationships. Friend, if you've never accepted Jesus as your Savior and Lord of your life, or have doubts about your salvation, I want to encourage you to make certain of that today. 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Or if you'd like to speak to us, our number is 346-386-4621. 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We hope you'll stop by this weekend. In closing, our impact thought for today is, sometimes God uses suffering for the salvation of others. Let's remain faithful to God for his glory and see him fulfill his purpose for our lives. God bless you.
3: 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J.D. 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I'm Mike Harper. This is Mike Fabares with a full pardon on The Well.
12: You have so many religious groups saying this. You put your trust in Christ and you work real hard, you'll get to heaven. You want to put your trust in Christ alone and think you're going to get to heaven? Nope. That's why we have this little stopping off point. It's called purgatory, okay? And that's going to help you understand really well. Because purgatory, let's just help with this. Catholics, former Catholics, current Catholics that are going to get mad at me right now. Here's the thing. Purgatory proves that this is the equation of most people. Because purgatory, and I've stood on Vatican Square talking to high-ranking people with funny hats and their briefcases, and they're ready to tell me this. How long do I have to go to purgatory? I've asked them that. Well, that depends. And then we start talking about what does that depend on? It depends on your life. Pope John Paul, Mother Teresa, have they popped out of that place yet? Oh, yeah. I mean, probably. I don't know. Maybe. And they won't be there long. I mean, they're soon to get out. Checkout time soon for them. What about my cousin Vinny? Oh, no. You know, tell him a little about Vinny. He'll be there a long time. Why is Vinny going to be there a long time? He's a good Catholic. Well, you see, he wasn't as good as Mother Teresa. Therefore, Mother Teresa, she pops out right away, but Vinny's, he's going to be in the oven for a long time, okay? So just bank on that. And what that means is you have to undergo some punishment because your life wasn't good enough. See, the whole message of the gospel is this. You can receive a pardon for sin if you trust in what Christ has done. That's the message of the gospel. What kind of pardon? Here comes. A full pardon. And if you get a full pardon from Christ, then you know that it's not based on what you do. Does God want us to do good things after we become a Christian? Absolutely. But Jesus put this whole thing to rest when he was dying on a cross, looking at a criminal next to him, and he said, hey, you just put your trust in me. You win. You get to go to heaven. Win. Well, I don't know, for you, dying criminal, not much time for good works, no penance, it's going to be a long time. Is that what he says? How quick is that guy going to get up to heaven? Today. That's like right away. You go immediately to heaven. Why? Because it isn't about good works. It's about what Christ has done for you. That's the message of the gospel. And most people think, well, that can't be true. Because that'll steam me if I found out that all those people in prison who got Jesus at the end are going to be there in heaven too. I want to believe that purgatory thing. Because I want them to pay for something. Well, you want them to pay for something, then you got to pay for something. That's the whole point. Christ said, paid in full. It was all about the cross paying for you and the criminal. And I was just sharing the gospel a week ago Friday with a guy. And we were sitting there going at it. And he was stumbling. You cannot. That's where I draw the line. I will not believe that a criminal in prison can embrace your Christ and get right ahead. I just can't believe that. If you can't believe that, you're stumbling over the gospel, because that's the gospel. Christ can look at a criminal on a cross with a life full of sin and say, today you're with me in paradise. Why? Because Jesus paid it all. That's the message of the gospel. And we aren't prone to believe that, because this gives Christ all the credit and gives me none. And that's the part I struggle with. And most people want religion the old-fashioned way. They want to earn it. If you trust in what Christ has done, that's the message of the gospel.
3: 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I'm Mike Harper. Here's J.D. 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
14: I wasn't chosen because I was more moral or more intelligent or part of the upper class. God set his grace on me when I was spiritually a prostitute. I'm not a natural saint. I'm a spiritual prostitute who's been made a saint by the gift righteousness of Christ.
13: Welcome back to Summit Life, the Bible teaching ministry of pastor and author J.D. Greer. As always, I'm your host, Molly Vidovich. We're currently in a teaching series in 1 Peter called I Am an Alien, and it's all about our identity in Christ. Pastor J.D.'s been explaining that, as Christians, we're supposed to be different from the world around us. We're outsiders. And in fact, the Bible actually calls us aliens. But what does that look like, practically speaking? Pastor J.D. answers that question today. He's talking about who we are, where we come from, and what we do as Christians. Now, if you'd like to follow along with the transcript of today's message, you can find it free of charge at jdgreer.com, or we'll send you the full book of transcripts for this teaching series when you make a donation of any amount this month. But for now, let's get started. Here's Pastor J.D. in 1 Peter chapter 2.
14: 1 Peter 2:9 specifically is the verse we're going to be looking at, that and the verses right there following. The question that we're going to address today is what role the church should have or ought to have in the world. I recently read a copy of a book that my BFF Tim Keller is releasing. In the book, he gives four different attitudes that Christians have when it comes toward culture and politics. Here they are. Number one, he said, first of all, we've got what we call a pietistic stance. They're like, you know what? We're all just going to be raptured anyway, and everything is going to be burned up in the end. So our main focus really ought to be on just converting as many people as we can, as fast as we can. We need to get them out of the world that's perishing and into the church. Hey, what use is rearranging the deck chairs on the Titanic if you know it's going to sink? You spend all the time messing around with this when you know it's going down. Just get people into the lifeboat, and that's the point. That's the pietistic stance. Second group he comments on, what he calls the conservative activist group. This group believes that the problem with our culture, main problem with our world, is that our culture has lost its moral absolutes, its bearings. So what we need to do is recover Christian worldview in our government and in education. And we need to make our society more Christian. So we need to get, for example, prayer back in schools. We need to get God back in the government. Jerry Falwell, Glenn Beck, both need more TV programs and that kind of stuff. That's sort of the second group. The third group that he highlights is what he calls the evangelical relevance. Evangelical relevance. Now, these are guys that usually have a lot of piercings, a lot of tattoos. They wear sort of grunge jeans, and they say frickin' a lot, okay? That's sort of this personality. They're like, no. The problem is that the church is too removed from culture. And when we do speak, we're always hostile to culture. We're always talking about how wicked Hollywood is and how depraved the music is. What we really ought to be doing, instead of messing around in politics and speaking up that way, what we ought to be doing instead is speaking up for the poor and the marginalized, trying to get guys like Bono to write more songs and wear Tom's shoes and all that whole bit. All right, evangelical relevance. Here's your fourth group he highlights. It's what we call the counterculturalist group. Counterculturalist. Now this group says we really don't need to be concerned with making the world like the church at all or trying to reform the world. What we need to do is be meeting the marginalized where they are and shaping a new Christian society in the church. God's arena is not the world. God's arena is the church. So that's where we ought to be focusing, is this counterculture sort of thing in the church. All right, so here's my question. Four groups. Which one is the right one? Careful, because it's tricky. The answer is there's truth really in all of them. And all of them can find some biblical support. And there's a sense in which none of them really capture the role that God's people are supposed to have in the world. Now, I am not going to answer that question fully today, but it comes very much out of the text that we're going to talk about that begins to form how you should think about these things. This passage will give you the central framework to begin thinking about what role the people of God and the church and you ought to really have in the world, okay? So again, don't think I'm going to answer this question fully, because that would probably take a couple hour lecture of its own, but this passage gives you the essential components for you to begin to think about it the right way, okay? Here we go. 1 Peter chapter 2, verse 9. Peter discusses the identity of the people of God and what they're to be doing in the world as a result of their identity. And he does so by giving you several different word pictures. Several different word pictures, and we're going to look at those and then what they mean for you. All right, so verse 9, here's our first one. But you are here's your first one, chosen race. You underline stuff in your Bible, underline that or write it down. Chosen race. Every race has certain characteristics that define it, correctly? Right, I don't mean just skin color and that sort of things, but cultural things. Every race has distinctions. Every culture has distinctions. This race, Peter is going to show you. This race has distinctions. How you live, what you do with your money, how you respond to people who wrong you, the joy that you have in pain. That's going to be the subject that he's going to talk about for the next two or three chapters, which we're going to study together. All right, but here is the irony. Here is the irony. Whereas the distinctives of other races often lead to pride and division, the distinctives of the gospel do not. They lead, in fact, the opposite direction. You see, again, whatever you think makes you distinctive, you take pride in it, and you look down on people who don't have it as much as you do. I'm not even saying it's bad or a bad statement. I'm just saying that we all got values. We have things that we feel like define our group, and we kind of look down on those who don't have them. So everybody has these defining characteristics that tend to separate the good and the bad, the forward from the backward. The distinctives of the gospel, however, they don't lead to pride, they lead to humility. I give you one of my favorite verses explaining this. I loved it. You know, every one of these things that Peter says goes back to a description that God gave to Israel in the Old Testament. Every single one of these. All right, so the chosen race one, where God talked about that to Israel, was in Deuteronomy. Deuteronomy chapter 7, God explains to Israel why he's chosen them. Because they're like, oh God, you chose us, you called us. Are we special? What is it about us? Why did you choose me? God says, okay, great question. Here it is. The Lord your God has chosen you to be a people for his own treasured possession. Out of all the peoples who are on the face of the earth, he chose you. Oh wow, well, why did he choose us? Is it because we're awesome, because we're good looking? Is it because we have great skills? It was not because you were more in number than any other people that the Lord set his love on you and chose you, for you were the fewest of all the peoples. That had nothing to do with how strong you were, because you actually weren't that strong. You weren't that impressive. You weren't that smart. You didn't have that much you accomplished. That's not why I chose you. Oh, I know, God. I know. Maybe even though we weren't that accomplished, maybe it's because we were so righteous. We were so had such good morals. Our families were so strong. That's why you chose us. God says, I see where you think that, but know, therefore, that the Lord your God is not giving you this good land to possess because of your righteousness, because you are a stubborn people. You realize what he's saying to them? You're like, hey, what was it about me that made me chosen? What caused me to be chosen? He's like, there's really nothing about you. Just want you to know that. That would never work, for example, on my wife. Right? Well, you know, why did you fall in love with me? Well, it's not because you're pretty, because you're not. I mean, I don't feel that way. I'm just saying, you know. Oh, it's not because you're smart, because, I mean, you're kind of dumb. It would never work that way. Now, I will tell you this. In the, you know, the 10, 11, 12 years that we've been in love, I do it that way, by the way, because I've been in love with her longer than she has with me. I think I have developed a love for her that goes beyond her beauty and her intelligence. I think if for some reason those were taken away, that wouldn't take away my love for her. But that's just not how it works at the beginning. You're attracted to somebody because of some characteristic. Now, I do think I have this kind of love for my kids. You know, in fact, my kids and I have this little exercise at night. Sometimes I'll ask them, I'll be like, you know, does daddy love you girls because you're pretty? And my oldest daughter will say no. And I will say, does daddy think you're pretty? And they'll say, yes. I'll say, but is that why he loves you? They'll say, no. Does daddy love you because you're smart? No, but we are smart. And I'm like, yes, we are smart, but that's not why daddy loves you. Why does daddy love you? And my oldest daughter will say, you love us because we're your children. I have set my love upon them. It is not something that really is as a result of them being special. That's what God's saying to them. You're a chosen race. You're not, you weren't chosen because you're special. You're special because you're chosen. That's a whole together different ball game. That's not just a play on words. That's the essence of the gospel. In fact, he says this. Look at this. Verse 9. God chose us to proclaim the excellencies of who? Him. That's not a hard question. It's right there. It's underlined. All right. God wants us to proclaim the excellencies of him. Not our excellencies. That's what other races do, is they proclaim their excellencies. We're to proclaim the excellencies of him who called you out of darkness into his marvelous light. Then he goes on, verse 10, look at this. Verse 10, once you were not a people, but now you are God's people. Once you had not received mercy, but now you have received mercy. By the way, that's a quote from Hosea, the book of Hosea. Hosea had probably what I think is one of the worst assignments ever given to a man of God and a prophet in the Bible. God told him to go marry a prostitute. And Hosea was like, what? Come again? A prostitute? He's like, yeah, a prostitute. I want you to marry a prostitute. No. Prophets are supposed to marry Christian chicks, godly girls. No, I want you to marry a prostitute because I want you to give everybody a picture of my relationship with my people. So Hosea goes and marries a prostitute. She's faithful to him for 2 to 3 years, and then she goes back to a life of prostitution, and God tells Hosea to take her back. So what he's doing is now quoting this and applying this to the people of God, saying, that's where you were when God chose you. It wasn't because of beauty. It wasn't because of moral perfection. God chose you when you were ugly, deformed, spiritually a prostitute. There was nothing about you that made him set his love on you. And by the way, you didn't even choose him. He chose you. Your heart was so wicked and evil and deformed that it would never have loved God unless God wooed it first and drew us to himself. That leads not to division and pride. That destroys division and pride.
13: 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Greer. 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Because Revelation isn't just about timelines or symbols, it's about seeing Jesus more clearly and learning to live with confidence, even in uncertain times. 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We'd love to send you a copy of this Bible study so you can grow deeper in your faith and understanding of a difficult book. Just get in touch today to request your Revelation Bible.

Luther is writing to. Rodney Stark, one of my favorite historians, says one of the distinctive characteristics of the early church was the sheer diversity of it. In the Greco-Roman world, the rich and the poor would never mingle together, but in the church they did. In the Jewish world, in the Roman world, the Romans and Jews would never mix races, but in the church they did. And that's because the Christians taught that we were all poor when Jesus came and poured himself out for us. And there's only one race, the sinful, condemned human race, and Jesus Christ, the righteous, who came to die for all people and was not raised as a Jew or a Greek or a rich man or a poor man or a black man or a white man or Hispanic or Asian. He was raised as the Lord of all humanity, whose blood is given for the forgiveness of all people alike. And see, that produced a radically different kind of community. So people say to me, well, Christianity is exclusive. I'm like, every group is exclusive. Every group has defining characteristics about whether you're in or you're out. So yes, Christianity is exclusive, but it is the most radically inclusive exclusivity there has ever been. Because it has nothing to do with accomplishments or characteristics. It has to do with grace that is given to all people and all kind without measure. Right? So they're a chosen race. Here's the second thing. A royal priesthood. You are a royal priesthood. Now let's talk about priests there for a minute. Priests represent God to people, and then they represent people to God. That's the role of a priest. The Old Testament community of priests, the Jewish people, they stood in the place of God, and they were to communicate God's words to people and reflect God to them. That's one of the things that when we think about that role that provides a pretty healthy amount of pressure. Because I realize that a lot of times people come into here and they make up their mind about who God is based on their experiences with us. That's why we're so adamant about having the right kind of people out in the parking lot, because the sermon starts in the parking lot. We want to demonstrate generosity out there. We want to take care of kids here in such a way that it puts on display the beauty of Christ. What we do with our money, how we give it away, we want all of that to be reflective of God because we represent God to people. You know, I thought about this the other night when I spoke out at UNC on Wednesday night. They had a thing where there was several hundred students, and I was there to take questions and answer questions that people had about Christianity. And just the pressure of something like that, not because I felt like I didn't know the answers, but realizing that, I mean, these students know that I'm not God, but at least for this time, I'm kind of representing God. And I'm like, they're going to make up their mind about what God says by the way that I carry myself. And here's Jesus who was, in John 1:17, full of grace and truth. He never backed down from telling people the truth. He would say what sin was. He'd say what right was and what wrong was. But he overflowed with such grace that he was a magnet for prostitutes and tax collectors and people who were criminals and been thrown out by society. And that's a question that we have to ask ourselves all the time. Are we really reflective of the attitude of God toward our community? Are we generous like he is? When you got one group of people in a church who are all the same age, same race, same music preferences and styles, right? That's not reflective of who God is, because God didn't create one strata of society. He created all parts of society, all parts of culture. Are we reflective of God to people? Now, priests not only represented God to people, priests represented people to God, right? They would go before God and they would take the cases of people and they would present them to God. There's a great picture of this in the Old Testament. The priest would wear what they called an ephod, which is kind of like a nightie. Think nightie, okay? And on that ephod, they would wear 12 stones that represented the 12 tribes of Israel, so that every time they went into the presence of God, these people were on their heart and they were praying for them. Jesus, our high priest, Hebrews says, now has our names written on his heart and even on his hands, so that he is standing in the gap, interceding for us. Okay, that is what we now do with the communities that we live in. I'm representing people to God. God puts me in situations because I am the one who knows him. He puts me between his infinite compassion and somebody's great need and bridges the gap between those things. You ought to do a study sometime. Go through the Gospels. Count up the number of miracles that Jesus does, and then count up the number of those that began not with his initiative, but with somebody else's initiative. You know what I mean by that? Like Jesus' initiative is when he's walking around being like, hey, I'm gonna heal you, bam. All right. Somebody else's initiative is when Jesus is like going one direction and somebody gets his attention and says, no, I need you to come over here and help this. Count up the number of miracles that started that way. I know that what happens in the Gospels, watch this, is that Jesus often responds to

0: the faith of somebody who stands before him and says, sir, my daughter is dying. And Jesus quits walking this way and starts to walk that way and goes over and heals that. That's where you and I are placed right now. That's a concept we teach here all the time called intercessory faith. The idea that I am placed somewhere to stand between Jesus' compassion. And when Jesus doesn't appear to be going this direction, I come up to him and I say, God, here's what's on my heart. And I believe on behalf of this other person and I take Jesus' power that way. So that's how I want you to start reading the Gospels. When you see these miracles, I want you to read them as you coming up to Jesus to interrupt him and cause him to do what he, and I'm putting all this in quotes, all this do what he wasn't intending to do. Because that's what it means to be a priest, is to represent people to God. And one more thing on priests here, because I feel like people overlook this all the time. Priest's primary responsibility, though, get this, was not anything in relation to people. Their primary responsibility was something in relation to God. When God called these priests out, one of the things they did is they offered sacrifices continually to God. Their first focus was loving and adoring God. This goes all the way back to the Exodus. All right, I tell you that there are two things that we always get wrong about the Exodus. Right, everybody knows the Exodus story. Most people do. The two things we always get wrong about it. The first thing is we've got this image of Moses being about a 6'5" football player with a deep baritone Charlton Heston-esque voice who stands up and says, God says, let my people go. And you're about to say, whoa, who's that? You know, let his people go. And I told you that's wrong because first of all, one thing we know about Moses, we don't know much, but we know that he had a speech impediment, which meant he spoke with like a stutter or a lisp or he was effeminate or something, but it didn't sound like Charlton Heston. You know, that would have been like, God says, let my people go, or something like that. Something that did not move everyone to fear. Now, the second thing we know is that he didn't say, God says, let my people go. He says, God says, let my people go. Come on now. So that they might worship me. His whole point was, I want a people that are going to be for me. Which means that the first thing that a priest does is has nothing to do with people. It has to do with God. They offer sacrifices to God. I went through the New Testament in preparation for this message and listed out all the things that the New Testament says we do as sacrifices to God. I'll give you a few examples. Romans 12, 1 and 2. It is our bodies that we offer as sacrifices to God. Just because we love him. Not because the world has a need. Just because we love him. The world does have a need. But first and foremost, it is for God. Here's another one, Hebrews 13, 16. Our money, Philippians 4, 18 also. Paul says your money is given. There's a lot of motives Christians have for giving their money, right? What are some motives we have for giving? Well, we want to give because there are poor people who need help. We want to give because there's lost people who need Jesus. Those are awesome motivations. I don't want to dampen them at all, but there's a higher motivation. Motivation is just, it's just a sacrifice to Jesus in response to say, I love you. And because I'm giving this up as an offering to you, Hebrews 13, 15, the praise of our lips is a sacrifice to God, which means that when we come in here and we lift our voices and our hands and we worship, we're offering a sacrifice up to God. Americans have such a this view of worship that is so self-centered. How do I feel? Do I feel like raising my hands? The point is not how you feel. The point is what he's worthy of. And so we give a sacrifice of praise that is befitting the King of all the universe who died for us. It's a sacrifice. It's first God-focused. Even the people we win to Jesus, Romans 15, 16. Paul says that the people we win to Jesus, Romans 15, 16, are a sacrifice of praise to God. What is the motivation for what you do? What's the motivation? I think of the woman who came to Jesus with the alabaster flask of perfume, who breaks it over Jesus' feet. Jesus didn't need that. In fact, other disciples looked at it and was like, what a waste. You just poured out $10,000 worth of perfume on the ground. That could have been sold to feed the poor. Jesus cares about the poor. We know that. He gave all kinds of commands on it. But in that moment, he said, she did the better thing. Because ultimately, that offering was about love to me. And he says, wherever the gospel's preached, she's going to be talked about because that's the essence of all this. I called out a people for me, and when they worship and they love me, that just brings joy to my heart. What is the motivation for what believers do? Let me ask you this. Why do we go all over the world plant churches? Why do we give our money at Christmas time so that people can can the poor can be empowered and that the lost can be saved. Why? Yes, it's compassion. Yes, our hearts break when we see people without Jesus and in need. But there's a higher motivation, and that is just a sacrifice of praise to Jesus of love.
1: 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I'm Molly Vidovich, inviting you to join us next week when we'll learn more about what it means to be an alien. Interested? Then don't miss it right here on Summit Life with J.D. 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
3: You just have this bad attitude towards life. You can blame other people and blame your circumstances, but ultimately, you are the one responsible for your attitude. And when you don't have what you want, and can't get what you want, God says, "Have you tried looking to me? Look to the source of what you really need." I believe that most people are looking to fill their lives with something that only God can give them. I believe that there's many people in life that are trying to get something from someone but haven't realized that only God can fill the vacuum of their heart. Plato said there's a God-shaped vacuum in every person's life. There's a part of you that only God can fill. And maybe your husband, he could be the perfect husband and give you flowers often and write you notes and encourage you and try to value you and try to appreciate you. But ultimately, that would never fill a vacuum that only God can fill. There's a part of your heart that no man, no woman, no job, no promotion, no finances, nothing can fill but God Himself.
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9: Hey, Pastor Michael here, and Green Acres Baptist Church is here so that we can see lives transformed with the truth of Jesus. 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
2: 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I'm Mike Harper. This is Greg Laurie.
10: The psalmist David wrote, "How precious are your thoughts about me, O God. They cannot be numbered." Pastor Greg Laurie says we should return the favor.
11: It's so important to remember the Lord. You know, one way is just to say grace over a meal. I like that, don't you? When you get up in the morning and you start the day with scripture and prayer, that's a way to remember the Lord. When you set Sunday aside and say, this is the Lord's day, there might be things we can do, but we're going to go worship the Lord in church. That's a way to remember the Lord. This is

0: So many of us spend so little time thinking about the Lord during the day, and yet we want to live with Him forever. God's Word has a bottomless supply of insights for life, but social media captures so much more of most people's attention. Well, today on A New Beginning, as Pastor Greg Laurie continues our Genesis series, we'll see how Noah remembered the Lord. It was his priority after reaching dry land following the flood. We'll learn a number of principles from following the life of this great patriarch.
1: Genesis chapter 6, the title of my message is God Keeps His Promises. Let's pray. Father, we're so glad you keep your promises to us. We don't always keep our promises to you, but even though sometimes we are faithless, you are always faithful. Now we ask you to speak to us from your word. I pray for anybody here who doesn't know you that this would be eye-opening for them, and they would want to get right with you. Or maybe someone who has stumbled and fallen in some way, shape, or form, that they could be restored after hearing this message from your word. We commit this Bible study to you now. In Jesus' name we pray. Amen. So we've all had promises made to us. Maybe some were broken. Maybe we made a promise to someone else that we broke. But the good news is when God makes a promise to us, He's good for it. You can take it to the bank. He always keeps His promises. And in fact, every time you see a rainbow, it's a reminder that God keeps His promises. Because the rainbow is a symbol of this covenant that He made with humanity after Noah and his family got out of the ark and landed safely. Now the Lord was promising something very special to them. And God keeps His promises to us. Someone said that there are at least 3,000 promises from God to us in the Bible. Well, what are they? Here's just a few. You might want to write down these references. God promises to forgive you of all of your sins. 1 John 1:9 says, if we will confess our sin, He's faithful and just to forgive us our sin and cleanse us from all unrighteousness. God promises to give us a new life in Christ. Because over in 2 Corinthians 5:17, it says, if any man be in Christ, he is an altogether different kind of person. The old things have passed away, and behold, everything becomes fresh and new. I love that. One of the reasons I like it when it rains is everything gets cleaned. All the dirty cars are cleaned, right? And you might even see a rainbow afterwards. God makes all things new when we believe in Him. He promises to be with us in our hard times. Maybe I'm talking to somebody right now going through a very difficult time. You feel as though you've been abandoned and you're alone. Well, here's what God says. When you go through deep waters, I'll be with you. When you go through rivers of difficulty, you will not drown. When you walk through the fire of oppression, you'll not be burned up and the flames will not consume you. God also promises to complete the work He has begun in your life. Philippians 1:6 says, I'm sure of this, He who began a good work in you will bring it to completion at the day of Jesus Christ. God also promises to give us peace in our hearts when we're tempted to worry, because we're told in Philippians 4:6, don't worry about anything, pray about everything, and the peace of God that passes all understanding will guard your heart and mind in Christ Jesus. God also promises to provide for your needs. Jesus says, don't be like the non-believers. All they think about is what they're gonna eat, what they're gonna wear, what they're gonna drink. But rather seek first the kingdom of God and His righteousness, and all these things shall be added to you. One other promise I would like to focus on. Jesus promises that He will come again to our world. That's right. Jesus said in John 14:3, I will come again. And He means what He says, and He says what He means. It's interesting, I read a Gallup poll that revealed that 66% of the American people believe Jesus Christ is coming back to the earth in the future. 66%. that's more than the amount of Americans that claim to be born again. So even non-believers are believing Jesus is coming. I think even people who aren't Christians are alarmed at the state of our world right now. The turmoil, the upheaval, the unraveling before our eyes, it appears, of our own culture. And they're saying, is this like what the Bible was talking about? They're wondering, is Armageddon coming? Jesus is coming again. And there's a series of events that are going to happen in the end times. And they're a lot like dominoes closely stacked together. And when the first one falls, the others will fall in rapid succession. And those events in chronological order are the rapture, the revealing of the Antichrist, the tribulation period, the battle of Armageddon, the second coming, and then the millennium. So it starts with the rapture. That's the next event on the prophetic calendar. 1 Thessalonians 4:17 says, the dead in Christ shall rise first, and we which are alive and remaining shall be caught up together with them in the clouds, and so shall we ever be with the Lord. The word caught up is from the Greek word harpazo. It means to be taken by force. It's been translated into the word rapture. That is commonly used to describe this event. We're caught up to meet the Lord. And I bring this up because Jesus actually said it would be like it was in the days of Noah before the Lord's return. Matthew 24:37, Jesus said, the arrival of the Son of Man will take place in times like Noah's. Before the great flood, everyone was carrying on as usual, having a good time, right until the day that Noah entered the ark. They knew nothing until the flood came and swept everything away. The Son of Man's arrival will be like that. Two men will be working in the field. One will be taken, the other left behind. Two women will be grinding at the mill. One will be taken and another left behind. So stay awake, be alert. You have no idea when your master will show up. So we're talking a little bit about Noah last time and how evil things were and how Noah managed to walk with God when no one else did. But what does it mean to walk with God? It's really quite simple. If you take a walk with someone, the idea is to get in cadence with each other so you can have a conversation. And there's actually a verse in the book of Amos that gives an insight. It says, shall two walk together unless they have agreed? Unless they have agreed. So to walk with God is to be in agreement with Him. In fact, this can be translated, can two walk together unless they've made an appointment? So you have an appointment with God, and I suggest you keep it. You remember that Adam had an appointment with God, or he would meet with the Lord in the cool of the day, and one day the Lord showed up in the Garden of Eden, and Adam was hiding. Why? Because he had sinned against the Lord. And God wants you to keep your appointment. You know, some people are always late for everything. Are you one of those people? Who are the late people? Raise your hand. See, well, you're raising your hand. You're owning it. You're the late people. Always late, always 15 minutes late, right? Why is that? You don't want to be late for your appointment with God. How many of you are punctual and always on time? Raise your hand. Oh, a few more of those people. Okay, now let me ask you another question. How many of you who are punctual are married to a late person? Raise your hand. Interesting. Welcome to my world. I won't say who's who, but you might be able to figure it out. But anyway, and speaking of marriage, the word unless they have agreed also speaks of a betrothal. Can two walk together unless they've been joined as if in marriage? And the picture of us being married to Christ is used many times in Scripture. He's the groom, we're the bride, right? And my wife and I, you know, being married so many years, know each other very well. We'll go into a restaurant and we'll sit down, a restaurant we've been to before. And before Kathy even picks up the menu, I'll say, you're going to order this. And she'll ignore me. And she'll go through this whole process of asking many questions about, can I substitute that for this and this for that? And what about this other thing? And she goes around and around and she always orders what I say she'll order because I know what she's going to do. And she often knows the same about me. I'll forget something, she'll remember it. Between us, we have one complete brain, right? But here's the idea. I'm getting in sync with God. I know what God thinks about this. How do I know what God thinks about it? Because I read the Bible. And the Bible reveals God to me. And I know his thoughts. When we get into the Sermon on the Mount, effectively, you're reading the manifesto, the worldview of Jesus himself. That's why if you have a red letter Bible, the Sermon on the Mount is all red. All red, because it's just the words of our Lord. You want to know what Jesus thinks about these things? Well, of course, read the whole Bible. But in particular, in the Sermon on the Mount, you will see. So, can two walk together unless they have agreed? So, to walk with God means to get in sync with God, to be in rhythm with God.
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1: You know, I've heard people describe a trip to Israel as seeing the Bible actually come to life. Hey, everybody, Greg Laurie. And I've been to Israel many times, and I've led a lot of tours, and I have to say that's absolutely true. 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It's not just a travel experience. It actually energizes and enhances your study of the Bible. Think of it this way. It's a vacation with a purpose. And we're going to be taking a tour of Israel April 6 to 15, 2027. 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
2: 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Well, we're learning some lessons from the life of Noah today, as Pastor Greg brings a message from the book of Genesis. Let's continue.
1: Number two, Noah was a witness for God. He was a witness for God. In 2 Peter, he's described as a preacher of righteousness. You know, though, he didn't have a lot of converts. In fact, he didn't have any. He lived 950 years and effectively outside of his family, did not have a single convert. But he stands as an example to all of those faithful seed sowers out there. You know, it's not my job to convert anybody. It is my job to faithfully communicate the gospel. So maybe you've shared the gospel with many people and no one has ever responded. Maybe you might want to think of breath mints. I'm not sure. Stop eating raw garlic before you engage people. There might be some extenuating circumstances here we could look at. But apart from that, your job is to deliver the message and leave the results in the hands of God. Well, Noah did that, but he did reach his family. Because Hebrews 11:7 says, by faith, Noah, being divinely warned of things not yet seen, moved with godly fear, prepared an ark for the saving of his household. Number three, Noah worked for God. He worked for God. He said, I want you to effectively build a giant boat. Now, there was no body of water nearby. It had never rained before. And Noah's building a giant boat, effectively like a big box that was unsinkable. In one of the greatest practical acts of faith in all of history, Noah cut down that first gopher wood tree to build this ark. You know, the Bible doesn't tell us he was a carpenter. He certainly wasn't a shipbuilder. But God called an unqualified man to do something. God does not call the qualified, he qualifies the called. Consider this fact, the ark was built by amateurs, but the Titanic was built by professionals, okay? So sometimes it works out just fine. Now, when we think of the ark, we think this is impossible, that you could get all of those animals inside of that ark. Well, it's not impossible at all. And they didn't have to get every animal in there. They were only to carry air-breathing, land-dwelling animals and creeping things and winged animals like birds, aquatic life like fish and whales and other amphibious creatures obviously could be in the ocean around. They didn't have to have every breed of dog, for instance, out today. They just had to have the original two dogs before we started coming up with all of these weird oodles. Someone decided a poodle should be bred with every other breed of dog. We have labradoodles and all kinds of other variations, jackapoodles, spoodles. I looked this up. There's even a German woodle, which is a German wire hair standard poodle. Look, how many of you own a labradoodle? Raise your hand up. Okay, let me just insult your dog for a moment, if you don't mind. This is my opinion. I thought of getting one. They're very cute. And they're hyperallergenic, right? Okay, we know that. So they don't shed. Okay, it's nice. But everyone I know that has one of these dogs all seem to be collectively stupid. And I've tried to figure it out. They run around like they're insane. Like, what is wrong with this dog? Other dogs will sit quietly. You can pet them. The labradoodle's like, you know, just... I don't know what it is. And so I Googled it. Why are labradoodles so stupid? And said something interesting happens because labs are not stupid and poodles are not stupid. But when you get the oodles gone, something happens. But I also read that it's because they're very hyperactive and they need to be attention given to them. Okay, whatever. But I shouldn't have said any of these things. I know I've offended someone. I'm sorry. I feel like gone after the cat people long enough. Now it's time to just offend everybody out there I could possibly offend. Let's think for a few moments about the spiritual life of Noah. I mean, this man, you know, really without any support to speak of, followed the will of God. And he sat in this boat for all of this time and he waited on the Lord. And then when they finally reached dry land, bringing me to point number four, he remembered God. And I'm really impressed by Genesis 8:20 that says, Noah built an altar to the Lord. I mean, hey, if you'd been cooped up in a boat for that long, wouldn't you want to just run around for a while? Noah said, no, I'm going to bring a sacrifice to God. I'm going to remember that God did all of this for us. And I think it's so important to remember the Lord. There's so many ways that we can do it. You know, one way is just to say grace over a meal. I like that, don't you? I love when I see a family just bow for a moment of prayer and ask God to bless their food. By the way, if you're asked to say grace, don't go too long. Just, you know, it's just, thank you, Lord, you provided this food. Don't wait for the food to get cold. Just don't be that person. You probably have a labradoodle too. I don't know. I said, probably in the restaurant with you, right? Because it's your emotional support dog, right? But giving thanks, that's a simple way. When you take a portion of your income, the tithe, an offering, and say, we're going to give faithfully to the Lord. That's a way to remember the Lord. When you get up in the morning and you start the day with scripture and prayer, that's a way to remember the Lord. When you set Sunday aside and say, this is the Lord's day. There might be things we can do, but we're going to go worship the Lord in church. That's a way to remember the Lord.

0: Good encouragement today on A New Beginning from Pastor Greg Laurie by way of his message called God Keeps His Promises. You know, one of the first promises Pastor Greg mentioned earlier in the message is that the Lord promises to forgive our sin. If we will confess our sin, He is faithful and just to forgive us of our sin and cleanse us from all unrighteousness. That's a promise there for the taking. Have you received that promise? That promise is for everyone, isn't it, Pastor Greg?
1: That's right. The Bible says whoever will call upon the name of the Lord will be saved. So think of it this way. Maybe you're out in a riptide in the ocean and you can't get your footing and you're in trouble and you see a lifeguard. Call out for help and the lifeguard will rescue you. The same is true spiritually. You're drowning in your sin. You need help. Jesus will save you. He will rescue you, but you must call out to Him. And you know how you do that? You do it in prayer. So let me just lead you in a simple prayer, and you can pray this prayer after me. You can pray it out loud if you like. And this is where you are calling out to Jesus to save you. Just pray this. Lord Jesus, I know I'm a sinner, and I know You are the Savior who died on the cross for my sin and rose again from the dead. Now, Lord, I turn from my sin and I put my faith in You. Be my Savior, my Lord, be my God and my friend. I choose to follow You from this moment forward. In Jesus' name I pray. Amen. Hey, if you just prayed that prayer, I want you to know that Christ Himself has come to live inside of you. And I have a resource I want to send you. It's called the New Believer's Bible. So the New Believer's Bible is the New Testament in the New Living Translation with hundreds of notes that I wrote that will encourage you in this commitment you are making to follow Christ. 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Here's Dave to tell you more.
0: 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Well, this month, America celebrates a milestone birthday. And we want to make available a relevant movie called A Great Awakening. It's the story of George Whitefield, Benjamin Franklin, and the Great Awakening that set the stage for the founding of our country. Here's the movie's director, Joshua Enck.
2: In the 250th anniversary of our nation, the word liberty is going to be used in many, many circles.
1: Yep.
2: And people, it's something that everybody wants. Everybody wants liberty, but they have different definitions of it. Some people think that ultimate liberty is no rules at all, but we know that that all leads to bondage.
1: Yeah.
2: And then others know that there's a construct and there's, you know, a moral code and that it follows what true liberty really is.
1: Right.
2: And true liberty for us is the belief in Jesus Christ to be set free from our sins. And that is what's on that liberty bell that rings out in our city of brotherly love. Proclaim liberty throughout all the land unto all the inhabitants thereof. This film, A Great Awakening, is going to proclaim the true definition of liberty through two unlikely people who providentially came together, you know, and not just was a part of the Great Awakening, but sparked the Great Awakening.
1: Right.
2: And it became an inferno and literally changed the culture of this nation and gave it its identity.
1: We want to send you this new movie, A Great Awakening, that features the amazing talents of Jonathan Blair, who plays the title role, as well as this story that you've got to hear. I bet it's a story many of you don't know, but it's a very important story that tells more about the formation of our nation. And we want to send you a copy of this film for your gift of any size. You're going to love this movie. It's one of the best Christian films I've ever seen.
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4: Have you ever wondered why God allows tragedy? Maybe it's hit you, something's happened, a call from the doctor with bad news, the unexpected death of a loved one like we've experienced, just a personal struggle you're facing. You know, I think of the Apostle Paul. He was a man who walked with God, was used by God powerfully, but the Lord allowed in his life what he described as a thorn in the flesh. We don't know what that was, but it was so bad that he prayed about it all the time, and he asked the Lord to take it away. Some believe it was some kind of a physical problem. Of course, you know, Paul was beaten a bunch of times. Could have been an injury that resulted from one of those things. But whatever it was something physical, it was hard. He asked God to take it away. And here's what God said to him. My grace is sufficient for you because my strength is made perfect in weakness. Then Paul went on to say, so I'll boast in my weakness that God's power may be put on display. And you know, that's really true because when you go through hardship, you're sometimes hoping that someone will have the right words to say to you to fix it. But here's what God effectively says, I will be with you. I mean, when Jesus said to Paul, my grace is sufficient for you, he was effectively saying, Paul, you need me. That's the answer, you need me. Let me put it another way. When you're in times of hardship, you cling to God more tightly than in other times, and you realize that the answer is God. A closer relationship with God, walking with God. David said, yea, though I walk through the valley of the shadow of death, I will fear no evil because you are with me. And I think it's a greater awareness of the fact that you need God, number one, and that God is with you, number two, and you cling to him, you rely on him. You're not so self-sufficient. You realize that only God is sufficient to get you through these things. Another reason God can allow suffering is so we can help other people. You know, Paul wrote, we comfort with the comfort we've been comforted with. And when you've gone through something and come through the other side, you can go to someone who's going through it and bring great words of encouragement. In effect, you've been given the right to address the subject because you've survived it or you're surviving it. And I think God can really use you to help someone else so they don't lose hope and know that there's light at the end of the tunnel. Look, here's the thing. We can pray and sometimes God will remove our problems. Sometimes he'll heal us of that infirmity, but sometimes our problems don't go away. But God is still with us. Jesus said, I'll never leave you or forsake you. And we have a greater hope than just life on this earth. It's a life in heaven in the presence of God. For now, all of our questions are not answered. We all have questions as to why this happened, why that happened. But there'll come a day when we'll see God face to face and all of our questions will be answered. Until then, we need to walk by faith and we need to trust God and remember that his grace is sufficient for us.
3: 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Stay with us at 6 o'clock for Jeff Shreve from His Heart. Now here's the Moody Church with Living Hope on the Well, always the voice of life.
5: If someone hits me and I hit them back, we know exactly what the rules of engagement are, right? We just pummel each other until someone hits the mat, right? That's easy. But by not retaliating, what we're doing is opening a window of grace.
6: Welcome to Living Hope with Pastor Philip Miller. I'm Pastor Larry McCarthy. We're glad you joined us today in this series through the Sermon on the Mount. Now, Pastor Philip, we're really continuing a really difficult conversation on loving our enemies today. And so what does it take for the cycle of hitting back to be broken?
7: Well, in the dog-eat-dog kingdom of this world, that's how it works. Retribution, vengeance, retaliation, cycle of violence going on year after year, decade after decade, century after century.
6: Yeah.
7: People hating and hurting each other. Mm-hmm. And Jesus is saying, the kingdom of heaven is breaking into this world, and I have a new heart that I can give you, and I can change the way this cycle works. We can break the cycle of violence in your heart, in your life, in your relationships. If you will come to me, I can give you a new heart that's going to pursue a totally different path when it comes to violence and harm and relational hurt. It's quite brilliant what Jesus is going to do today.
6: Now, beloved, make sure you stay tuned after the message, because Pastor Philip is going to discuss this tricky line between turning the other cheek and self-defense. You don't want to miss this. But now, we go to the pulpit of the Moody Church as we look into the power of non-retaliation. This is part two of the sermon, Loving Enemies. Grab your Bibles. We're in Matthew chapter 5, verses 38 through 48.
7: Do not answer violence with violence, because the way of Jesus is non-retaliation. The way of Jesus is non-retaliation. Now, our normal response to a threat of harm is one of two things, right? Fight or flight, right? Fight or flight. You're familiar with these categories. Jesus, on the other hand, is offering us a third way, another way. It's the way of love. It's the way of the cross. It's the way of the kingdom of heaven. And he's going to give us now four examples of what this kind of non-retaliatory heart looks like. Now, before we jump into those, we should make it perfectly clear what Jesus is not saying here. He is not saying that nations can never defend themselves. This is a personal ethic, not a national policy. He's not saying that you can never defend your family. These are, again, he's talking about a personal insult that he's dealing with in these examples. He's not saying abuse is okay and that we have to be doormats. In fact, what Jesus is going to lead us to here is a very empowering response to evil. And again, he's not laying down a new law. He's illustrating a new heart. So it would be a mistake to take all of this and turn it into an absolute Ten Commandments. You have to live by all of these things in every situation. He's not addressing every situation in life. He's illustrating the kind of heart he can give us that is alive in the kingdom of heaven, that doesn't retaliate but loves enemies instead. That's what he's doing. So let's look at these four examples now. Number one, the slapped cheek. The slapped cheek. Verse 39b. But if anyone slaps you on the right cheek, turn to him the other also. Now, why does he specify the right cheek? Why does he say the right cheek? Why doesn't he just say, if someone slaps you on a cheek, turn the other cheek? Why does he say right? Well, there's actually a reason for this. Most people are right-handed. So a right-handed slap to the right cheek is a backhanded slap. He is not talking about a closed fist punch to the jaw. He's talking about a slap, a backhanded slap. Why does this matter? A slap in the face like this is an insult. It is a dismissal. It is to treat someone with disdain. It's not okay, but in the first century, it was pretty common, especially at the hands of the Romans. If they wanted to get you out of their way, they would just slap you and get out of my way. This is a very specific situation Jesus' audience would relate to. And normally, our response in these kind of situations is flight or fight, right? Flight. We either run away in shame, holding our face, we lose our dignity, the bully gets his way and the power, and we let him win. Or we fight back. You don't slap me, pow! And you take him out, right? Insult with insult, blow with blow, and you hit each other until someone drops to the ground. And Jesus says, but what if you do neither of those things? What if instead of running away or instead of lashing back, what if you turn, he hits your cheek, what if you turn, meet his gaze, and unflinchingly, with courage and poise, offer the other cheek? What good would that do? Four things. One, you've just stopped the cycle of violence. You see that? You just stopped the cycle of violence. You refuse to let that violence cycle and turn into something huge. You keep it from escalating. Number two, you just reclaimed your agency. This is huge. You are now in charge of the interaction. By simply not running away and lashing back, you are refusing to play their game on their terms. You are reclaiming your dignity and your agency as you look your slapper in the face. Third thing is you have honored the image of God. You're honoring the image of God. You're refusing to villainize that person, but you're still seeing them as a fellow human being in need of redemption. Fourth thing you're doing is you're opening a window of grace. If I hit back, if someone hits me and I hit them back, we know exactly what the rules of engagement are, right? We just pummel each other until someone hits the mat, right? That's easy. But by not retaliating, what we're doing is opening a window of grace where our aggressor is forced to choose to either relent and repent and realize the aggression and what they did was wrong, or strike again and become a monster. Do you see that? That's the choice we force upon them by not retaliating. Will they stop their evil or will they double down? By non-retaliation, it opens a window of grace for their soul, and they have to do something with that. This is powerful. This is what Bishop Muriel did for Jean Valjean in Les Miserables. Do you remember this? Remember this story? Victor Hugo's novel. The convict, Jean Valjean, he gets taken care of by the bishop. As he's eating his meal, he realizes the silverware that he's eating with is very valuable. It's silver, he could sell it for something. And the bishop also has these beautiful candlesticks on the mantelpiece that are silver and very valuable. It's the only two things he owns, the bishop owns, of any value. And Jean Valjean sneaks out through in the middle of the night, but before he does, he pilfers the silverware, puts it in his sack, he runs off. The police catch him down the road and they haul him back and they say, this man, they bring him before the bishop, this man stole from you. And the bishop says, my son, you forgot the candlesticks. They were a gift as well. Why did you leave them? Officers, you can let him go. This man has done no wrong. Jean Valjean, John in shock, looks at the bishop and he says, what are you doing? and he says, I have just bought your soul for God. Amen. Powerful story. And the story of Jean Valjean, this non-retaliation act of the bishop, sets off a cascade of mercy and grace and redemption through Jean Valjean's life. It's the rest of the story. It's a long book, trust me, but it's worth reading. This is the same insight, by the way, that Martin Luther King Jr. had when he said, hate cannot drive out hate, only love can do that. That's why his movement was marked by non-retaliation. It is powerful. Jesus is showing us that when we do not answer evil with evil or violence with violence or insult with insult, we open up the possibility of redemption for our enemies, and it might just change their life and the whole world. It's the first example. Second one, the tunic and the cloak. The tunic and the cloak. Verse 40, if anyone would sue you and take your tunic, let him have your cloak as well. The scene is shifted now. We're in a courtroom setting. We're being sued. In the first century, people wore two main garments. They had their tunic, which was like their dress clothes, and then they had their cloak, like their jacket. And by law, you could not sue someone and take their jacket. It was protected because you leave them exposed to the elements, and it was inhumane. So you were protected. Your cloak, no one could take your cloak. They could take your tunic, but they couldn't take your cloak in a lawsuit. And again, Jesus says, you have two options, fight or flight. That's what you think, right? Fight or flight. Just give them what they want. Fine, just give them what they want. Or flight, lawyer up, countersue. Jesus says, what if there's a third way? What if you get creative? What if when they sue for your tunic, you give them your cloak too in the settlement? What good does that do? Well, again, it stops the cycle of violence. You've reclaimed your agency. You're in charge again. You're honoring your enemy as someone made in the image of God, in need of redemption, and you're opening a window of grace. Because when you give your cloak, it creates a moment. What are they gonna do? Are they gonna take it or not? If they, when you offer something they can't even get by law, you are creating a moment where they have to realize, am I a greedy monster that's gonna take this too? Am I gonna relent from all my anger? Am I gonna calm down here? Or am I gonna be mean-spirited and monstrous here? So you've opened up a window of possible redemption for their soul. Third illustration, third example, the second mile. If anyone forces you to go 1 mile, go with him 2 miles. That's verse 41. The Roman soldiers in the first century could compel any subject to carry their pack for a mile. So the Roman soldiers don't want to carry their big, heavy military pack. You carry it. We see this in Simon of Cyrene, where he's just about his business, and the soldier says, you carry Jesus' cross. And he had to do it. This is what it was all over the first century. And normally your fight or flight response kicks in. Your flight response, well, you have no choice. You can't run away. So you have to carry it, but you flee inward. You become a victim. You resign to your fate, or you fight, you boil, you build resistance.

0: It's perplexing. The soldier wouldn't know what to do with that, would he? He would have no idea what to do with that. By helping the soldier and carrying the pack voluntarily another mile, you've just changed the whole dynamic of the relationship. Their brutality is exposed. You've leveled the playing field. You've humanized them and yourself. And maybe instead of stewing the whole time and being embittered enemies, you begin to have a conversation. And you ask him what it's like to be so far from home, stationed in a land where everyone hates you. And maybe he asks you questions in return. And by not answering evil with evil, but with good, not answering violence with violence, but with kindness, not answering insult with insult, but with grace, you've just acted redemptively toward your enemy, and you have turned your enemy into a neighbor. It's powerful. Fourth example, the beggar and the borrower. Verse 42, give to the one who begs from you and do not refuse the one who would borrow from you. Now Jesus here gets creative with his example. Instead of a powerful imposition upon you, he now picks a powerless imposition. This is a street beggar, someone destitute, poor, a panhandler on Michigan Avenue. And you say, well, that's not really an enemy. True, but we kind of treat them like enemies, don't we? These are the people that are ruining our city. They're dirty, smelly, and gross. We won't even look them in the eye. Their begging is an imposition on our day. The flight response kicks in. We look the other way. We want to walk off. Our fight response is triggered. We get mad inside. Riffraff like that in my city. They should go get a job, the lazy bums. Or we can do what Jesus says and just give. Reach out. Extend grace. Oh, they'll probably misuse it, but do it anyway. If they want to borrow your stuff, let them have it. They'll probably keep it. You probably will never see it again. That's okay. What good does that do? Well, again, it stops the cycle of violence in our own hearts as we dehumanize people with our anger and our judgmentalism and our cynicism, our dehumanizing treatment of them. We've reclaimed our agency. Instead of resisting this person as an intrusion into our little world, we've just entered theirs. We're honoring the image of God in them because they bear the image of God as precious souls. And we've opened a window for grace. For a moment, they have experienced a little bit of dignity, a small token of the mercy of God. And they may not steward it well. They probably won't. But we gave them that choice, you see. And that choice was itself grace. We have acted redemptively toward an enemy, recognizing them as a neighbor. This is, friends, this is the very kind of heart that God wants to give us. This is the righteousness that exceeds that of the scribes and Pharisees. This is to be perfect like our Heavenly Father is perfect. This is the power of non-retaliation.
1: 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I'm Pastor Larry McCarthy. 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We're glad you're with us today as we dig deeper into opening a window of grace. Now, Pastor Philip, breaking the cycle of violence and giving a person a choice, that seems pretty radical. Mm-hmm. It's the opposite of that whole adage that might makes right. So help us understand what Jesus is teaching here today.
0: Yeah. So when we don't retaliate and fight back, and when we don't just flee and cower and run the other way and become a doormat, but we choose the way of love and actually love our enemies, open that window of grace,

0: that non-retaliation and enemy love window, it forces something upon the aggressor. It means they have to face a decision about what they just did and whether it was justified, because you haven't just engaged as expected. You've now just created space for them to reflect on what they've done. And it creates a moment where they have to decide, am I going to double down and become a monster and just keep abusing, or am I going to repent and actually, you know, deal with this? And so that window of grace is what Jesus is after here. He's like, do something surprising for your enemy that would make them reflect on who they are and who they're becoming by the choices they're making. And that, when we do that, it's what God has done for us, right?
1: Yes.
0: Like when we were enemies, Christ died for us. That's amazing. Father, forgive them, for they know not what they do. Jesus prays that before anyone repents and confesses. God moves toward us. He runs toward us in reconciliation and love. And that is the only reason we've come home. And so it's the enemy love of God that has drawn us home. And now that we are home and the Holy Spirit is working in our lives and transforming our hearts, he's giving us his own heart. A heart to reconcile enemies in the way that we've been reconciled as enemies. And so the gospel is not just something we've received, but it's now transforming and becoming the very ethic that we are living out toward others. We're invited to become like God in the redemptive presence that he is bringing into the world through the gospel. It's an amazing and very hard standard, isn't it?
1: Yes, it is. How do we get past that fear that if I open this window of grace, they're just going to throw me through it? They're going to abuse it. They're going to abuse me. They're going to misuse it. How do I get past that?
0: Yeah. Yeah. And I think it's really important for us to remember, Jesus is illustrating a new heart. He's not laying down a new law. Mm-hmm. So this isn't the Ten Commandments 2.0 that have to be rigidly adhered to in every scenario. He's not addressing every circumstance. He's illustrating, I want you to have a heart that doesn't immediately see your enemy as someone to be destroyed or someone to flee and run away from.
1: Yeah.
0: I want you to see your enemy as someone who needs redemption and act in a way that would insert mercy and grace and an opportunity for them to come to repentance. That's what I want. Hmm. And so it's not all the particulars. You don't have to carry the pack every time or do, right? So it's all these are illustrations of the deeper principle, which is, I want you to have a heart of reconciliation. So he's not saying be a doormat. He's not saying no boundaries. He's not saying you just have to lay there and take it again and again and again. He's not addressing all of those scenarios, but he is illustrating a heart that wants to reconcile and see the redemption of enemies. And that is supernatural whenever it occurs.
1: Yes.
0: Only that can come from God.
1: I don't know if we, is it possible then to balance the Christian ethic of turn the other cheek with our physical self-defense? Can we balance those things?
0: Yeah, so this is again where we have to balance all of this in the teaching of Scripture. We're called to love our enemies and to lay down our lives if it takes that, to redeem. That's what God did for us. And at the same time, we're called to protect the vulnerable. So as a father, I'm called to protect my kids
1: and
0: my wife and even my neighborhood, right? So there's a place for asserting justice, for defending others, and for all of those things. And at the same time, I need to have a heart that's reflective of the kingdom of heaven, that's like my father, that wants to do everything it can to actually redeem those who might be my enemies. Those need to sit right next to each other as we try to navigate the complexities of our world. It's not easy.
1: No, it isn't. But through the enabling power of the Holy Spirit, we can be obedient to what God has commanded. When we choose not to strike back, we are following in his steps and showing the world the way Jesus didn't revile or threaten in return. It's like we're sent out like lambs in the midst of wolves, and our only hope is to stay close to the shepherd. By gazing at him and spending time in his presence, we won't be devoured by the enemy's schemes. Now, to help you navigate those complex relationships in your life, we're offering Pastor Lutzer's booklet, Walking with Jesus. 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Loving our enemies is the ultimate evidence of a new heart. And next time we'll talk about all the ways Christ redeems us to the end. Thanks for joining us for Living Hope, where you'll always find gospel truth for the journey of a lifetime. 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
2: 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Mike Harper, one more time, happy 4th of July. Thanks for spending part of it with us. And stay with us at 6 o'clock for Jeff Shreve from His Heart. And I'll leave you with this word from John Monroe on a profile of marriage and our thanks for listening to The Well.
3: Are you loyal to your spouse? Are you loyal to Christ? Do you know Christ? Loyal to your family? Loyal in serving the Lord, loyal to the church of God. We can never do this in our own strength. Psalm 127, unless the Lord builds a house, they labor in vain who build it. Any of us who are married, any of us who are trying to raise children, know we need the Lord's help. We need to get on our knees and cry out to God to help us. That I would be a husband who loves my wife, that you would be a father who is teaching your children, that you would be a wife who's encouraging and partnering your husband, that your children are raised not in a perfect home, but a home where Jesus Christ is honored. In the Genesis account, the goodness of God is emphasized. As God creates, it is said, it is good, it is good, it is good, but it's not good for the man to be alone. The more we are loyal and loving to our spouse, the greater your joy. If you're married, stop being so much on your own. Learn to develop a deep partnership, a godly partnership with your wife. True joy is not found in your possessions. True joy is not found in your career. True joy is not found in pleasing yourself. It's found in a true relationship with God through our Lord Jesus Christ. And when God gives you a husband, a wife, the joy of that relationship will increase in direct proportion to how much you enjoy the Lord.
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6: 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Given that reality, how might we do a better job at finding the right words to say? 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
9: 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But here is what you'll find on the narrow road that leads to life. There are ditches on either side of the narrow road. Ditches that we have to watch out for in the Christian life.
10: 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You can download a free MP3 of this message and get the sermon outlines from Pastor Jeff. Now, though, open your Bible to Galatians chapter 5. Here again is Pastor Jeff.
9: Paul says in Galatians 5, verse 1, it was for freedom that Christ set us free. Therefore, keep standing firm and do not be subject again to a yoke of slavery. Galatians 5, Paul talks about the ditches, and he talks about how to live in the freedom that was purchased with Christ's blood. Three discoveries I want us to look at as we answer this question. Are you standing firm in the freedom that you have in Jesus Christ? Discovery number one, many people lose their freedom to the ditch of legalism. Legalism. That's what the Judaizers were. They were legalists. And they took the gospel of the grace of God and they added to it works. They added to it law. And they said, this is how a person gets saved. It's by grace through faith plus your works that equal salvation. And you guys in Iconium, Lystra, and Derbe, you haven't done the works of the law, so you can't be a Christian. Paul said in chapter 1 of Galatians, he said, I am amazed that you are so quickly deserting him who called you by his grace, and you're embracing a different gospel. That's not the gospel we preach to you that said it's grace plus faith plus works. The gospel we preach to you was by grace, through faith, and in nothing else, not as a result of works, lest any man should boast. Now, lots of people in our world today are like the Judaizers. They say, well, wait a minute, I believe that it's a little bit of grace and a little bit of works. And you put those together and that's how a person is right with God. That's how a person is saved. It's, yeah, of course it's what Jesus did on the cross. Yeah, of course it's grace. But you have to do something too. It's just not all God. It's got to be you in there. And so you have to do your good works. And you put your good works in with what Jesus did, and that's how a person is saved. Well, what does the Bible say about that? Romans 11, verse 6 says, "For if it is by grace, it is no longer on the basis of works, otherwise grace is no longer grace." Grace is the way God accepts you. And grace is the way God loves you. And grace is the way God works in your life. Now, one thing about a legalist, and if you fall into the ditch of legalism, it's very easy to do. Very easy to do. How do you know that has happened? Because you'll never find love, you'll never find joy, you'll never find peace when your relationship with God is all based on rule keeping. Your relationship with God is not like that. It's a love relationship. So the Bible, Ephesians chapter 5, likens your relationship with Jesus like a relationship between a husband and a wife. So my relationship with Debbie is not about me making sure I have a list of rules that I have to keep in order for Debbie to keep me. You know, I better start the coffee when she gets up in the morning. You know, I gotta get the dogs up, but you know, and I gotta do this, and I gotta make sure I get the oil changed, and I gotta make sure I wash the car, and I gotta make sure, you know, all these lists of things that you have to do. And if I do all that, Debbie's going to love me. No, it's not about that. It's about me loving her, and when I love her, I want to do the things that please her. And when she loves me, she wants to do the things that please me. And it's not about a list of rules. It's about love. So you find the person in church, and the legalists, where do they hang out? They don't hang out at Fat Jack's. The legalists hang out at church. The Pharisees were all legalists. And Jesus said, "You guys are so ridiculous. You strain out a gnat and you swallow a camel." Can you imagine that? I mean, that's a big gulp to swallow a camel. But strain out a gnat and swallow a camel. They majored on the minors. And then they tied mint and dill and cumin, and they forgot the weightier provisions of the law, justice and mercy and things like that. And they were miserable people and miserable to be around. There's no joy in legalism. There's no love. There's no peace in legalism. And when you get in that mode where you think, I have to do all these things in order for God to love me. I have to do all these things in order for God to accept me. I have to do all these things in order for God to bless me. Then you get on the performance treadmill. It's miserable being on the performance treadmill. Because you always think, well, I didn't do enough. I didn't pray enough. I missed a quiet time. Oh, I missed a quiet time. I missed two quiet times. Can you imagine missing two quiet times? That's 2 days in a row. I didn't read the Bible. I didn't pray. That's 2 days in a row. I know something bad's going to happen to me because I missed a quiet time. And everything is based on just you got to perform, you got to do. And God is saying more and more and harder and faster. And you get worn out. It's about loving Him. That's what a relationship with God is. I heard about a guy in Chuck Swindoll's church some years ago. He wrote about it in one of his books. And he said this guy was in his church, and he said he was a youth worker in an ethnic community, and he attended a church that had that had Scandinavian roots. And he was a young guy, and he was kind of, hey, let's do some new things, some out-of-box things. And so he worked with the student ministry, and he showed them a movie about a missionary, the life of a missionary. It was a black and white movie. I mean, this was many, many years ago. And about an hour after he had this meeting with the students, he got called by the elders of the church. And they wanted to know. They said, what is this that you're doing showing movies? And he said, well, I didn't know that was wrong. We don't show movies here. Movies are of the devil. He said, well, I saw you guys, you had a missionary emphasis just a couple of weeks ago, and you showed slides. They said, slides are fine. They said, if it's still, it's fine. If it moves, it's sin. You can show slides, but when the slides start moving, you're getting into sin. This isn't made up. That's what they said. They had this idea that, okay, you can do this, but you can't do that. And so the Pharisees would do that. You know, they'd say, well, you can walk this many steps on the Sabbath. You can just do these few things on the Sabbath. They had all these rules and rules on top of rules on top of rules. It's awful to live like that. Hey, many people fall into the ditch of legalism. Second discovery, many people lose their freedom to license. It's the opposite end of the spectrum. So to the right, we'll say to the right is legalism. You fall into the ditch of legalism. To the left is the ditch of license. That's the ditch that says, well, now that I've been bought by with a price and I am under grace and I'm not under the law, then I can live any way I want. It doesn't matter what I do. It's all under grace. Jesus paid it all, so I can live any way I want to. No. Look what he says in verse 13. For you are called to freedom, brethren, only do not turn your freedom into an opportunity for the flesh, but through love serve one another. Your freedom in Christ is a freedom to not have to live under the law, under the heavy yoke, under the rules of the law, because the law was given to show us that we couldn't live it. The law was given us as a tutor to lead us to Christ. So you're free from that, but you're not free to live in sin. That's not what the Lord is talking about. No Christian is free to sin. Jesus died for sin. Jesus hates sin. He didn't free us so that we could sin. Peter says, act as free men and do not use your freedom as a covering for evil, but use it as bond slaves of God. Hey, what is my freedom for? So that I can serve the Lord. That's what it's for. Freedom is not the ability to do the things that you want. It's the ability to be the person that you ought, the person that God wants you to be. So no Christian is free to sin, and every Christian is set free from sin. Set free from sin. Not free to sin, you're set free from sin. Now, the question they had in the book of Romans, it said, where sin abounds, Romans 5:20, grace does much more abound. And so where does grace come? It comes from sin. Because there's sin that shows God's grace, and if there's lots of sin, God has even more grace. You can never sin past God's grace. Where sin abounds, grace does much more abound. And so the people said, hey, well, if sin brings grace, shall we continue in sin that grace may abound? Paul said, God forbid. I mean, what a ghastly thought. How shall we who are dead to sin live any longer therein? Do you not understand that the Lord died to set you free from sin? Not free to sin, you're free from sin.
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9: When we talk about salvation, you've heard me say this before, but salvation comes in three parts, and salvation comes in three tenses. So when the Lord sets you free from sin, and Jesus said, when the Son shall set you free, you shall be free indeed, there's past, there's present, and there's future salvation. Past salvation, we have a term in theology, we call that justification. The moment that I gave my life to Christ in January of 1980 on a Monday night, I was saved. And the Lord wrapped his gavel as the judge of all the earth and said, not guilty. All my guilt, all my shame was put on Jesus, and the sin that was on me went to him, and I am not guilty. Justification is just as if you've never sinned before the Lord. So I can look back at my life and say, I was saved January of 1980. But then there's the present tense of salvation. I am being saved. What does that mean? Well, the word for that is sanctification. That's when God does a work in you to make you more like Christ. That happens progressively over time. The little song says, he's still working on me to make me what I ought to be. Took him just a week to make the moon and the stars, the sun and the earth and Jupiter and Mars. How loving and patient he must be. He's still working on me. We're all in the process of sanctification as believers. That's an ongoing thing. But then there's a future salvation that's called glorification. And that is when the Lord changes our earthly body into conformity with his body. And that's when I shall be released from a body that wants to sin. As Paul said in Romans chapter 7, the good that I want to do, I don't do. The evil that I don't want to do, I end up doing. Wretched man that I am, who will set me free from the body of this death? Hey, you carry around in your body the sin that works in your members, this thing that the Bible calls the flesh. The flesh wants to do what the flesh wants to do. What is the flesh? Take the H off and spell it backwards. The flesh is self, S-E-L-F. It's self on the throne. It's self saying, I want what I want when I want it. That's in you, that's in me, that was in Paul. And that is there. And so what do in this sanctification process? We wrestle with sin. Now, we've been set free from the penalty of sin. We've been set free from the power of sin. One day we'll be set free from the presence of sin. And even though I'm set free from the power of sin, I still struggle with sin. I still have to fight against sin. I still have to war against sin. So every Christian still struggles with the pull of sin. And so you're on the narrow road that leads to life, and there's a pull into the ditch of legalism. There's a pull into the ditch of license. We feel that pull. And just the way you're wired, you're going to be feeling the temptation to one or the other of those ditches, maybe to both. Maybe you're like a lot of people who get tempted in the area of the flesh, and then you fall in the ditch of the flesh, and then you beat yourself to death because of legalism that says, sinner, you're terrible, you're horrible, don't go back to church because nobody likes you and you don't belong. Look what you did. Look how terrible and horrible you are. And maybe you've had that experience. I think that's a very common one for Christians. Well, listen, as we struggle with sin, we need to remember something. Romans chapter 6. Knowing this, that our old self was crucified with him, that our body of sin might be done away with. Notice that phrase, might be done away with, that we should no longer be slaves to sin, for he who has died is freed from sin. I've been crucified with Christ. And my old man was crucified with him, and that old man is done away with. It is not annihilated. It is rendered powerless. It is powerless over me. The greatest illustration I've ever heard about this, I heard it in college, and it said this. Suppose you're a man on a ship, and you have a cruel, cruel, horrible captain who is just terrible to you, and you're under his authority, and you're a slave to this captain on this slave ship, and he is just awful. And one day there's a mutiny on the ship, and that terrible, horrible captain is he is rendered inoperative. He is taken out of the way. And now you have a new captain, a captain who loves you, a captain who wants what's best for you, a captain who changes everything on the ship. And they took the old, terrible, horrible captain and they tied him up and they put him on the top of the mast, but they didn't gag him. He has no more power over you. You're under the authority of the new captain, who is the Lord Jesus. The old captain, who's a picture of the devil, well, he still is barking out orders, but he doesn't have any power over you. But you hear his voice and you're conditioned to do what he wants you to do. And you hear the devil as he tempts you to do this and tempts you to do that. And it speaks to that old flesh, that self part of you. And the self part of you wages war against the spiritual part of you and the Holy Spirit inside you. And that's where you feel the struggle. So what's the answer? Discovery number three. All Christians can stand firm and enjoy freedom in Christ. That's what he says. It was for freedom that Christ set us free, free from the law, from having to fulfill the law in order to gain God's favor, free from that, free from sin, and free from the power of sin, the penalty of sin. It was for freedom that Christ set us free. Therefore, keep standing firm and do not be subject again to a yoke of slavery. We can stand firm because the Lord says we can, and we can enjoy freedom in Christ. We can enjoy life on the narrow road. We don't have to fall into the ditch of license. We don't have to fall into the ditch of legalism. We can walk in the light as he himself is in the light on the narrow road with Jesus and experience love and joy and peace and patience and kindness and goodness and faithfulness and gentleness and self-control. Against such things, there is no law. And in order to do that, you and I have to make two choices. Number one, you can choose to live under grace. You choose to live under grace. Scripture says this, Hebrews chapter 4. For we do not have a high priest who cannot sympathize with our weaknesses, but one who has been tempted in all things as we are, yet without sin. Jesus understands what it feels like to be tempted. And he has taken temptation to the nth degree. You and I haven't taken temptation to the nth degree, because when temptation gets really hot, we tend to succumb to temptation. So if you think about, man, I can take temptation up to 120 degrees. Well, Jesus took it up to boiling, 220. You and I don't take it that far. He's been tempted in all things as we are, yet without sin. I can come before him. Even when I mess up royally, when I'm in deep in the ditch of license and I messed up royally, I can come before him because I have a high priest who can sympathize with me. He says, Jeff, I know what it's like to be tempted in that area. I was tempted in that area too. Let us draw near with confidence, it goes on to say, to the throne of grace, that we may receive mercy and find grace to help in time of need. Let us draw near with confidence to the throne of grace, not the throne of condemnation, not the throne of judgment for the believer. It's the throne of grace, God's unmerited favor, God's desire and power to live for him. He has all that for us. We can choose to walk that way so that when we fall, we don't just beat ourselves into a bloody pulp saying, I'm terrible, I'm horrible, I just need to quit, I can't do this anymore. Hey, a righteous man falls seven times and he rises again. How does he do it? By the grace of God. And you can choose, and I can choose, to walk by the Spirit. Paul says in verse 16, but I say walk by the Spirit, and you will not carry out the desire of the flesh. For the flesh sets its desire against the Spirit, and the Spirit against the flesh. For these are in opposition to one another, so that you may not do the things that you please. But if you are led by the Spirit, you are not under the law. Inside, there's a war. The Holy Spirit of God and your flesh, my flesh, and they fight. Who's going to take control? Are we going to yield to the flesh? Are we going to listen to the voice of the enemy who has been rendered powerless but is up in the mast there barking out orders, this is what we're going to do and that's what we're going to do? Are we going to listen to him or are we going to obey the Lord? Are we going to yield ourselves to him? But I say walk by the Spirit and you will not carry out the desire of the flesh. You'll walk on the narrow road and you won't fall in either ditch. Which one do you struggle with more? Legalism or license? Remember this, truth is not what you think, it's not what you feel, it's what God says.
10: If that legalism describes you, then you need to come to Christ right now in repentance and faith. 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Thank you for being with us today. Time is gone. I'm Larry Nobles, and we trust that you'll be here next time when Pastor Jeff Shreve will again open up God's Word and share real truth, real love, and real hope from His

0: 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I'm Bill Bumpus, so glad to be along with you. And the Bible says the heavens declare the glory of God, the skies proclaim the work of His hands. We're going to discover more about God and His plans. Coming up, we've got more great Bible teaching on the way, so keep it here on The Well. But first, I hope this is an encouragement to you. Listen.
1: Listen, I told you at the beginning, the center of Christianity is not a political condemnation of abortion. The center of Christianity, its heart, is Jesus Christ dying and rising from the dead to save abortion-committing sinners like you and me. And one of the most remarkable passages in the Bible, in 1 Corinthians 6, the Apostle Paul describes the makeup of the membership of the early church. And he starts listing out kinds of people, several categories: thieves, extortionists, abusers, the rebellious, the apathetic, the greedy, drunkards, drug addicts, slanderers, murderers. And then you can certainly add abortion, people who provide abortions, people who've gotten abortions, people who have been complicit in abortion. You could add all those to that list. But then Paul ends that little description with the most glorious five or six words of Scripture. Paul lists them out and says, "And such are some of you." Such were some of you. In the makeup of that first church, there were a bunch of people whose identity had been that list. Such were some of you, but you now, he says, you're new. You're washed. You were sanctified. You were justified by the blood of Jesus and by the Spirit of our God. Listen to me, young lady. Your abortion does not define you. Thank God that in Christ, none of our sins define us anymore. There is a fountain filled with blood drawn from Emmanuel's veins. And sinners plunged beneath that flood lose all their guilty stain. You are a beloved daughter or a son of God whose sin Jesus went to a cross to pay for. He has put your sin into the depths, the deepest depths of the deepest part of the sea. And he's put up a sign there, like Corrie Ten Boom used to say, put up a sign there in that deepest part of the deepest sea that says, "No fishing allowed." What sin, he says? "Though your sins were as scarlet, I've made them as white as snow. Behold, I make all things new." This is the new reality he wants you to live in. You cannot change the past. See, but you can become a protector and preserver of life right now. See, because of the cross, your sin is not the last word about you. Church, can you say amen to that? Because of the cross, your sin is not the last word about you. And because of the resurrection, your mistakes are not the last word on you either. If any man or any woman is in Christ, they're a new creation. All things are passed away. They're in the grave. Jesus buried them. All things are become new. Hey, listen. Maybe you're 16 years old and you just found out that you're pregnant. And I know you're terrified. I know you are terrified. Maybe the dad is already long gone and you're scared. If you're at one of our campuses this weekend, I want you to look around. Look around this church. Just right now, look around. We're here. Look around. There's 500 men at this church that are ready to be a part of this boy's life. We're ready to help you raise him. There's 500 ladies here who are going to step up and help you mother her. We got rooms in our houses you can stay in. These ladies are going to mother you as you mother that baby. They're going to shower you with so many gifts, it's going to be awkward. I've seen it. We got you. We got you financially. We got you emotionally. We got you practically. We got you, girl. All right, relax. And I'll tell you, when that kid turns 18, when that kid walks across that stage to graduate, there's going to be a bunch of us from this church that are there at that graduation cheering for him and calling his name and going, "Hoo, hoo, hoo, hoo, hoo." And the principal's going to have to call us down and tell us we got to show some respect for others. But we're not going to care, because we're going to be part of his life with you. And if you can't handle any of this, we'll find a family in this church to adopt that baby. We're not going to leave you. We're not going to leave you. That man may have run away, but we're not, because we serve a God who didn't run away from us. So see, don't be afraid.
2: God calls us to come alongside people who hurt.
3: 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Certainly the church is to be concerned about the social injustices in our world.
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3: Jesus would see something even deeper. If only we could begin at the root of our problems, which is the disease of human nature that the Bible calls sin. This is why Christ came and died on the cross. The only way to change men is to get them converted to Jesus Christ. The greatest need of our great cities at this moment is evangelism.
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5: The Ten Commandments represent the Judeo-Christian ethic of Western civilization, certainly our country. These commandments are not human suggestions for better living, but divine instructions for godly living. The Ten Commandments, here we have the code of conduct, not only for Old Testament believers, but New Testament followers of Jesus. This represents the constitution of the Christian life as well as the eternal truths of God for all people of all times. Number one, you shall have no other gods before me. You shall not make for yourselves an idol. You shall not misuse the name of the Lord your God. Remember the Sabbath day by keeping it holy. Honor your father and your mother. You shall not murder. You shall not commit adultery. You shall not steal. You shall not give false testimony. You shall not covet. Jesus summarized these 10 words. We've said they are divided into two sections, the vertical, the first four commandments having to do with our relationship with God, one God, no idols, don't take his name in vain, worship him on his day. And then the last six on the hinge of honoring your father and mother, which is the bedrock of our society and culture, the family. And then these laws, 6, 7, 8, 9, 10, they are succinct, they are clear. And Jesus summarized them into a great commandment, two commandments, the great commandment. When he said in Matthew's gospel, love the Lord your God, he said there are two commandments, and the first is which? Love the Lord your God with all your heart, your mind, your soul, your strength. And the second commandment, wrapping up those last five, is to love your neighbor as yourself. So here you have it. When the Apostle Paul wanted to clarify what it means to be a Christian and to live in obedience to God, to live a godly, grace-filled life, he also look to the Ten Commandments. For in Romans chapter 13, verse 8, he said, owe no one anything except to love one another. For the one who loves another has fulfilled the law. Jesus said, I've come not to destroy the law, but to fulfill the law. And now Paul is saying, when we love one another, because we love God, we love each other, we are fulfilling the law. For the commandments, verse 9, you shall not commit adultery, you shall not murder, you shall not steal, you shall not covet, and any other commandment are summed up in this word, you shall love your neighbor as yourself. Love does no wrong to a neighbor, therefore love is the fulfilling of the law. Like Jesus, Paul says, the way to keep the commandments is to love God with all you have, with all that is within you, and then to love others. Love your neighbor, and your neighbor is anyone who has a need, not just your proximity neighbor, but anyone who has a need. Love your neighbor. In other words, love people. Now, the Ten Commandments are not only God's commandments, but they're good for you and me. They are good because they are God's. The psalmist said in verse 1 of chapter 1, the very first psalm, that we are to delight ourselves. He says, the blessed person, blessed are you when you don't seek the counsel of the ungodly, but blessed are you when you delight in the law of God. Who likes rules? We love his law because we love God and we want to keep his commandments. This is a life of liberty because we are liberated now to live our lives God's way. At the very top of the Ten Commandments, he said, I am the Lord your God who brought you out of the land of Egypt. They were set free and out of this bondage and slavery. Now they have a law. Now they have become a people. And we also, as Christians, we have come out of the slavery of sin, the bondage of sin. And now we are now set free. We have a freedom. And freedom is not just doing what you want. That's not real freedom. Freedom is doing what God wants. Freedom is doing what we ought, what we should. That's freedom. Amen. It's the life of liberty. Have you ever thought about how much better your life would be if you kept all the commandments? Have you ever thought about how much better the world would be if everyone kept the commandments of God? How much better would your marriage be? How much better would your family be? How much better if we kept the commandments of God? So I'm saying these commandments are not grievous, burdensome, James tells us. But we have this wonderful life in Christ, and they represent the core, the centerpiece of Christian living and discipleship. The followers of Jesus will keep his commands. Because we have a right relationship with him, we will have a right relationship also with one another. And we keep these commandments not to earn salvation. That's impossible. But rather because of salvation, because our lives have been transformed by the power of God, we are now able to live this life of liberty. We are now able to, by the power of his Spirit, to keep the commandments. We are free. We are now living in liberty, not in the bondage of sin. 1 John 5:3, I said James, but 1 John 5:3 says, for this is the love of God, that we keep his commandments, and his commandments are not burdensome. So as we keep the commandments of God, we learn how to live protected. They're not restrictive, they're protective, they're constructive. But now, because we are fully forgiven, we are fully alive, we are forgiven, we are free, we can now live in this great salvation. Because salvation is not a reward for the righteous. Hear me. Salvation in Jesus Christ is not a reward for the righteous. It is a gift to the guilty because we've all broken the commandments. Now, God is not saying, if you keep my commandments, I will love you. He loves you already. He loves you perfectly with an everlasting love in spite of our sin. So he's not saying, if you keep these commandments, I love you. No, he's saying, because you love me and because I love you, keep these commandments. So what are these commandments? The final five, all about loving people. Number one is verse 13, you shall not murder. So this commandment is protecting life. Protecting life. Why? Because life is sacred. Life is a gift from God. And we should never take the life of another. Now, some people misunderstand this commandment because in the old King James it said, you shall not kill. But to kill here is not the word. It's the word to murder. To take a life of someone who is innocent. So, we are not pacifists. The Bible doesn't teach pacifism. The Bible says we have the right to protect our country, its freedoms. You have the right to protect your home and your family at any cost against an intruder or an invader. And we're not vegetarians. There are many animals that are killed in Scripture and is given for food. Another point is some use this commandment to say that you should not practice inculturated society, government capital punishment or the death penalty. But the death penalty is taught in the Bible. If you oppose the death penalty, you oppose it for reasons not found in the Bible. Because the Bible, before even the law of Moses in Genesis chapter 6, teaches that if you take a life, your life should be taken. It's capital punishment. Romans chapter 13, it speaks of the governing authorities who have the responsibility of exercising the sword, that is judgment upon those who do wrong. So again, you can argue against capital punishment, but not using the Bible. Murder is the worst act, and therefore it tops the list here of prohibitions and imperatives. And we often talk about justice? What about justice for the victims of these crimes? But be that as it may, our world, our country, is becoming increasingly violent and hate-filled and cruel. And so, as followers of Jesus, we're to do everything that we can to preserve and protect life, including life in the womb. So this commandment, you shall not murder, includes homicide, obviously. It includes suicide, taking your own life. It includes abortion. It includes euthanasia. But Jesus even took this commandment to a deeper level. For in Matthew chapter 5, he said, if you have rancorous anger, hatred in your heart towards another person, God writes it down. It's the seed of murder. You could have murderous intent in your heart. And Jesus said, that's breaking this commandment. So you shall not murder. You shall protect life. And let me just say that all these commandments, with every negative, there's a positive. When God says, you shall not do something, on the positive side, there is a you shall do this. Rather than helping yourself to death by breaking the commandments, you help yourself to life by keeping the commandments.
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5: So the next one, number 7, verse 14, is you shall not commit adultery. So what is that? That is honoring marriage. Honoring marriage, protecting life, honoring marriage. Adultery is a serious offense. In fact, in the Old Testament, under the Mosaic Covenant, adultery was punishable in certain circumstances by death in that government. God

And to not commit adultery includes all kinds of immorality. Anything that threatens the family is forbidden. Adultery does irreparable damage to a marriage. Such a sad thing because it distorts trust and betrays promises. And it never ends well. Because this sin in particular, Paul says it's a sin against your own body. There's something about this sin that is self-destructive and addictive. This would include pornography. And it's a sin against yourself, and it's a sin against your spouse, maybe your spouse currently, or even your future spouse. If you are committing sexual sin outside of marriage, which would include fornication and various kinds of sin of all kinds, this is a prohibition. It is clear. You shall not commit adultery. It's a sin against your spouse. It's a sin against yourself. It's a sin against the church. Because what I do, how many of us have been scandalized by the sinful behavior of people in the church, even leaders of the church? And how many are hurt and damaged by that sin? But ultimately, and most importantly, it's a sin against God. And sexual immorality has no place in the life of the Christian. Number eight. Respecting personal property. Do not steal. That's verse 15. This encompasses all the commandments we've already covered. Don't steal by taking someone's life. Don't steal by taking someone's wife. Don't steal by taking what belongs to someone else. And don't lie and rob justice by distorting the truth by lying. So do not steal. You can also break this commandment of stealing by stealing a person's reputation. How? By slandering their name. By gossiping. Telling lies about another person. If you love someone, you won't do that. You won't rob a person of their reputation and of their good name. So do not steal. Then number nine, speaking the truth. Verse 16, do not bear false witness. Do not lie. Which I would say, speaking the truth and keeping your promises. The psalmist said in Psalm 58 and verse 3 that we go forth from the womb speaking lies. We're born liars. Truth in America is up for grabs. People want to say now, there are no absolutes. Which is an absolute statement, by the way. There's no absolute right. There's no absolute wrong. That's a lie. And did you know that the first lie, it was a lie that plunged the whole world into sin and judgment? It was in the Garden of Eden when the serpent slithered in and said to Eve, has God said? Eve said, if I eat of the fruit, God has said, if I eat of the fruit of the tree of knowledge, good and evil, that we will die. God said we will die. And here came the first lie. You will not die. Surely you will not die. So we are born with this congenital condition. Proverbs 6, it says there are seven things that God hates. And at the top of the list, right at the top, I think listed second, is a lying tongue. There are false words, half-truths, rationalizations, exaggerations, hypocrisy, withholding truth, and here's one, staying silent when you should speak up, cowardly lies, when you ought to say something and you don't say it, according to God's word. We're told in Proverbs 30 to remove far from you falsehood and lies. So here's my counsel, God's counsel. Don't repeat lies and don't listen to lies. Finally, number 10, controlling desires. Do not covet. Now God speaks not to actions, but to the attitude, because to covet means to desire. It's a neutral word, covet. I mean, you could covet prayers. You could covet a beautiful, godly wife. That's not wrong. That's a human desire that God puts in your heart. But this is excessive desire. It is the desire to acquire, to want something that does not belong to you. And we're living in a world of materialism. Just think about your phone. And you look at your phone, and how often we just spend in our time
swiping and scrolling. And

0: scrolling and swiping and TikToking and Instagramming, and we're looking at somebody else's life. I said, man, I wish I had those clothes. I wish I had that vacation. Look at those people on that vacation. Why don't I have a vacation like that? Why don't I get an education like that? Why don't I have kids that look like that? Now remember, everybody's airbrushed on Instagram. Why don't I have a house like that house? And so it's the desire to acquire. We want more and more and more. John D. Rockefeller, a wealthy millionaire at the turn of the 20th century, was once asked, how much money is enough money? He said, just a little more. And we can be addicted to things. And here's the problem that we have as Christians, as followers of Jesus. We have so much stuff and so many things. And yet, seemingly for so many people, it's not enough. And greed sets in. Someone said, to whom little is not enough, nothing is enough. Did you hear that? To whom little is not enough. Nothing is enough. So how much is enough? It's a cleansing. It's a cathartic thing to just kind of go through the stuff that you accumulate and just get rid of it or give it to someone who could use it. And that we would live on less so that we could enjoy things more and give more and do more and love more. But this commandment forbids us just wanting more and more and more. Be content. Hebrews 13:5, and I'm closing, says this, let your conduct be without covetousness, but be content with such things as you have. For he himself has said, I will never leave you or forsake you. You know what that's saying? That's saying, live with what you have because you don't need more. God is enough. Is Jesus enough? Or do you have to have all this stuff piled up on top of it? Now, this is not saying don't have holy ambitions and God honors hard work and success and every good and perfect gift comes from above and we're thankful for the way he may choose to prosper us. All true riches come from him. But don't live with this sense of I gotta have more and more and more, especially if that more and more and more belongs to somebody else and you are envious or jealous and want what somebody else has rather than what God chooses to give you. The opposite of covetousness, you know what it is? Contentment. Contentment. Paul said, in prison, I've learned in every situation and circumstances of my life, I've learned to be content. And the reason we can say we're content is because God is with us. And God is enough. Now, we've all broken the commandments of God, every one of us. Can we be forgiven? You see, the commandments point us to Christ and the cross. This is the problem. This is the sin. This is the rebellion. And breaking the commandments, that's not the real problem. The real problem is the heart. And what we need is a new life and a new heart. Salvation is salvation. It's not by doing good or keeping the commandments or earning your way. It's impossible. Don't see the Ten Commandments as a ladder of 10 steps to get you into heaven. Never happens. In fact, God descended down those steps in the person of Jesus Christ, and he was born and lived a perfect life, and yes, he kept every one of the commandments. He never sinned against God, and then he took our sins on the cross. All that we see here, every lie, every adultery, every false witness, all the idolatry, all the greed, he took that on the cross. He who knew no sin became sin for us that we might become the righteousness of God. So the commandments point us to grace. And how to live a life liberated. And once we are liberated by the power of Jesus Christ, bought and paid for by the blood of Christ and his resurrection, we now then live a life of liberty and freedom, one that honors God with a godly lifestyle.
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0: The Ten Commandments. There is one thread running through all of them. Life is sacred, so protect it. Marriage is sacred, so honor it. Property is earned, so respect it. Truth is absolute, so speak it. Contentment is possible, so choose it. None of this is a burden. Every one of these commandments, when you trace it to its root, is God protecting something He loves. You, your family, your neighbor, your integrity, your peace of mind. He's not building a cage. He's building guardrails, and a life lived inside them is not a smaller life. It is a freer one. We've all broken these. Every one of us has stood before the mirror and seen something that doesn't measure up. That's exactly where the gospel meets us, not at our best, but at our most honest. Salvation is not a reward for the righteous. It is a gift to the guilty. And the same God who wrote these commandments in stone sent His Son to fulfill every one of them on your behalf. So here is the question to close with. Not are you keeping the commandments, but do you know the one who kept them for you? Because that's where the life of liberty actually begins. Not in trying harder, but in trusting Him.
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3: I'm so glad you're spending part of your weekend listening to The Well, the voice of life. I'm Bill Bumpus. Have got a great story for you, so stick around, and then we'll have more great Bible teaching right here on The Well. But here's a prayer for you today as you continue to dive deep into God's Word. From Paul in the book of Philippians, and this is my prayer that your love may abound more and more in knowledge and depth of insight, so that you may be able to discern what is best and may be pure and blameless until the day of Christ, filled with the fruit of righteousness that comes through Jesus Christ to the glory and praise of God.
4: All praise to God, the Father of our Lord Jesus Christ, who has blessed us with every spiritual blessing in the heavenly realms. Because we are united with Christ. Even before He made the world, God loved us and chose us in Christ to be holy and without fault in His eyes. God decided in advance to adopt us into His own family by bringing us to Himself through Jesus Christ. This is what He wanted to do, and it gave Him great pleasure. So we praise God for the glorious grace He has poured out on us who belong to His Son. He is so rich in kindness and in grace that He purchased our freedom with the blood of His Son and forgave our sins. He has showered His kindness on us, along with all wisdom and understanding. God has now revealed to us His mysterious will regarding Christ, which is to fulfill His own good plan. And this is the plan. At the right time, He will bring everything together under the authority of Christ, everything in heaven and on earth. Furthermore, because we are united with Christ, we have become God's inheritance, for He chose us in advance, and He makes everything work out according to His plan. God's purpose was that we who were the first to trust in Christ would bring praise and glory to God. And now you have also heard the truth, the good news that God saves you. And when you believed in Christ, He put His seal on you by giving you the Holy Spirit, whom He promised long ago. The Spirit is God's guarantee that He will give us the inheritance He promised, and that he has purchased us to be his own people. He did this so that we would praise